That was Jill Scott, Neo Soul Princess on Fool's Gold. Now we have Glenn Lewis, the one-hit wonder, with his Stevie Wonder-inspired Don't You Forget on Deeper Grooves, Show 71, All About Breakups, with your host, Cliff Beach.

little less blood and sweat and a whole lot of tears. That was I Can't Quit Her. Now we're moving into Carl Thomas with his 90s classic, I Wish.

That was Carl Thomas back again with Faith Evans that time on Can't Believe. Now we have the Royal Jesters, Take Me For a Little While, on Deeper Grooves, Show 71, All About Breakups with your host, Cliff Beach. Let's get into it. Let's smooth it on out.

0: I tried too. That was the internet just saying I tried the clean version on Deeper Grooves Show 71 with the host Cliff Beach, all about breakups tonight. Coming up in set two, we got Lyrics Born, we got David Ruffin, we got Her, we got The Heavy, we got Donny Hathaway and Roberta Flack, the Platinum Pied Pipers, Alton Ellis, and we're going to end with Barbara Streisand featuring Barry Gibb on Guilty. So we'll definitely see you back in 60 seconds for more great music.
1: Are you ready? Are you ready?

That was a jam and a half. Lyrics born, I changed my mind. The DJ spin a remix. Now we got David Raffin on Motown taking you back to the 70s with Walk Away From Love on Deeper Grooves, show 71, all about breakups.

That was a great R&B 70s duet by the late, great Donny Hathaway and Roberta Flack. Where is the love? Now we have the Platinum Pied Pipers with their cover of Paul Simon, 50 Ways to Leave Your Lover.

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5: There's something so life-affirming about when the two love interests in a rom-com meet for the first time.
6: Would it be very wrong if I asked you for your number?
7: No.
6: Just in case I ever, you know, had to call you about...
7: stuff. Okay. You really like me? Even my frock?
6: I love your frock.
7: And my hair? It's not too brown.
6: I love brown.
5: And nothing hits like a good old-fashioned love confession.
6: I love you. You complete me. And I just had...
7: Shut up. Just shut up. You had me at hello.
5: Ah, yes. These movies have nourished our inner romantic for generations. But what do young people think of rom-coms these days?
8: They audibly vomit. They, in the classroom, go, ugh, that's disgusting. I would be so freaked out if a man spoke to me in public like that. They do not like that at all anymore.
5: From Virginia Humanities, this is With Good Reason. I'm Matt Dara. Today on the show, love, according to Gen Z. And later, using AI to help land a date. Jenny Rozier has taught a class on communications and romantic relationships for close to 15 years. It's a class that involves some pretty open discussions about her students' personal lives. And she's noticed big changes in how Gen Z views the dating scene. Jenny's a communication studies professor at James Madison University.
9: Jenny, Gen Z has kind of, you know, built its own language around dating. Let's start with a little rapid fire round of you listing some of these new dating terms and their definitions.
8: So breadcrumbing, this is when you give just enough small hints or text messages to keep the other person interested, but you never plan to commit to anything. Cuffing season, this is when you want to find a partner during the cold autumn and winter months. So we're coming up on cuffing season. And sometimes this makes Gen Zers get in relationships just because it's the time of year. Another fun one is the talking phase. This is the stage that begins when you first start interacting with someone, which for Gen Z is usually online. Some other interesting ones are Shrekking. This is where you date someone that's less attractive than you so that you can somehow maintain like control in the relationship or the upper hand. I've heard students say things like, oh, well, if I

0: wreck someone, then they'll be grateful to be with me, and then they'll stay with me longer. And then one of my favorites is getting the ick, which I was so fascinated by that I did an entire study looking at the origin of it and how it's been socially constructed. But getting the ick is when the other person does something that turns you off or you're very embarrassed by.
1: Well, I feel like the ick is the only one that I immediately recognize. Where did that even come from? I feel like it appeared a few years ago and has, really transcended generational lines.
0: It has. And so the ick started off on the show Love Island UK in 2017. A contestant named Olivia Attwood said it during one of the one-on-one interviews.
2: At the end of the day, like when you've seen a boy and you get the ick, like it doesn't go. And it's one of those things, once you've caught it, it's like, it like takes over your body and it's like, it's just ick.
0: And then other women on the show thought it was funny and a great way to describe their feelings. And so they all started saying it. And that show was watched by millions of people. And social media took the phrase by storm. And then TikTok was used to send that phrase, getting the ick, out to the masses. And it became a really, really common thing that lots of Gen Zers not only know what it is and they can define it, but many of them would argue that, oh yeah, I've experienced it, not just once, not just twice, but many times.
1: And so is it used mostly in a funny way, or are these silly things actually considered, serious red flags?
0: Yeah, so I found there are two main camps to how Gen Z views getting the ick. So I analyzed a ton of TikTok videos, like what a fun project. And many of the videos and comments, they either thought the ick was real and legitimate. And then the other camp is this is ridiculous and invalid. And many of those videos would make fun of people who said they had the ick. So, it would be like on TikTok, you can stitch a video. So someone posts, person one posts a video, and then you decide that you're going to make a response to that video. So you stitch their video to a new video, and it's like
1: Right.
0: you play the old video and then you comment on it. And many videos were showing women making relatively dumb ick videos. They would say that, oh, he was breathing too heavy when we were in a quiet place and I got the ick. And then a man would stitch that video and scroll to his notes app where he would open up, it would be like a note that said what not to do. And he would scroll down, hundreds of things. And then it would get to the bottom and it would say, breathe. Do not breathe. And so they're clearly making fun of these women who are like, really? You got the ick from your man breathing too heavy? Like, what is wrong with you? But then I think there's other ones that are more legitimate. Like, maybe there was a more serious red flag that was being described in the ick. And for those women, I think that they look at this as a label for their intuition or their gut feelings.
1: You've taught classes on communications and romantic relationships for close to 15 years now. How have your students' views on dating changed over that time?
0: Dramatically. So, in the beginning of my time at JMU, a lot of the questions focused on is hookup culture okay?
1: Like morally?
0: Yeah, like is it morally okay to engage in hookup culture when I'm this young, And then things turn to, how do I deal with jealousy? Because I'm in college, and if I date anybody, there's lots of other attractive people our exact same age, and jealousy is rampant. And how do I deal with jealousy? And this got especially important to them during the, evolving social media climate where people were really on social media more and more and more. And then once we started coming back from the pandemic, the conversation started to change into like they started using all this language that I didn't understand, many of the words that I described earlier. And it was less of them asking me questions and more of me saying, what are you talking about? What did you just say? What is the talking phase? What do you mean you're in a situationship? What is that? And so I started realizing that maybe I was aging out and I needed to understand what they were even talking about. And so we would have these discussions where I would ask them lots of questions about their dating lives. And I realized there was research there to be done. And so that's when I conducted a study in 2024 about what it's like to be a Gen Zer and what early dating looks like for them.
1: Could you see yourself in them when they were talking about dating? Like, did it remind you at all about when you were dating?
0: I mean, sometimes, but a lot of it is really different. Like, things that they find to be romantic are not things that I would have found or my friends would have found to be romantic when we were when we were in our early 20s.
1: What do you mean?
0: So a great example, they all talk about, and this has been the same since the beginning, everybody always talks about wanting to be in a relationship, right? So they all want it still. It's not that they don't want a romantic relationship. They do want it. They're just having trouble getting it. And I like to ask them, imagine you go to a grocery store this afternoon and you reach for an apple and a man reaches for the same apple and you have this funny interaction where you lock eyes and have a conversation and, oh my gosh, the same apple. And in the past, and I would argue in the early 2000s when I was their age, I think that many women especially would say, oh yeah, that would be so awesome. Like I could have met my husband in the grocery store touching the same apple, right? And I think many men would be like, oh yeah, that would be a great way to pick up a girl, right? But now when I say that example, they all audibly vomit. They audibly vomit. They in the classroom go, ugh, that's disgusting. I would be so freaked out if a man spoke to me in public like that in a grocery store. And if he touched the same apple as me, that is so gross. And so that was very much a rom-com scenario the 90s. And they do not like that at all anymore. And so I think this is doing something where it's hindering how they meet people. And they don't like the dating apps, but they're kind of dooming themselves to the dating apps because they don't want to be approached in public. So how are they supposed to have an interaction besides using the dating apps that they all hate?
1: Yeah. What role does social media have to play in all of this? You know, Gen Zers are basically the first generation to have social media available their whole lives.
0: Yes. It plays a massive role, a massive role. If a generation wanted to promote something in the past, we all had to have conversations with each other and agree and communicate with enough people that it became part of our generation's reality. And so sometimes that meant that things that started in California, you know, a lot of times California would start something and then it would take weeks or months to get all the way across the country. And if New York started something, it would take weeks or months to get all the way across the country for all the teenagers and young people to be doing the same thing. Where now Olivia Atwood says getting the ick on a television show maybe 10 times and then a few million view videos were created that week. And within minutes, everybody knew what getting the ick was. Everybody did. There's songs written about it. He gave

0: And that happened quickly, like within days. And so social media helps Gen Z socially construct their reality so much faster than previous generations were able to.
1: I was at my family reunion a month or so ago, and just out of curiosity, I asked everyone to share their average screen time use. Mine was around 4 hours per day, which I'm totally ashamed of. And everyone else's was about the same, except for the lone Gen Zer in the room, my niece. She said hers was around 13 hours. That's
0: Wow.
1: literally almost every waking moment of the
0: Wow.
1: day. How did the Gen Zers feel about phones in the context of dating?
0: Well, it's this reluctant love-hate relationship. So they don't want to use dating apps anymore, for the most part. They do not like it. My students will frequently talk about, I want to organically meet someone. And I'm like, by not speaking to people in public, what are you talking about? Like they talk about this idealized world where they organically meet their romantic partners, but then they're not willing to do anything to change the way that they meet romantic partners so that they can achieve that goal. So they talk a big talk, but then they still use the dating apps because it's the only thing that they think is available, and it is the way that people meet each other. And they don't like how, just superficial it is, and that it's all based on what someone looks like. And I like to tell them, it's always been about what someone looks like, whether you're in person or not. That's not changing. Yeah, so they don't like it, but they don't have a solution. And I would say to them, every single person I've interviewed for this study doesn't like it. So you guys need to talk to each other about how you don't like it. And you guys need to do something like make a couple TikToks. Maybe that would work.
1: Yeah, or maybe they need to watch more rom-coms from the
0: Yeah,
1: 90s and early
0: exactly.
1: 2000s.
0: Exactly.
1: All right, let's end with this. What do you think Gen Z gets right when it comes to dating and love?
0: They are waiting longer to get married. And I think that that is a really great outcome. Gone are the days where half of my class is engaged by the end of their senior year. And so I think that that is positive. They're waiting a little longer. For the most part, I mean, I really like it when I come into class and I'm like, today we're going to talk about boundaries. And half of my class knows what boundaries are. And they know what their boundaries are and they know how to communicate them. And that was not the case 15 years ago. They just thought, wait, I'm supposed to know what I like and what I dislike, and then I'm supposed to say it to someone. What do you mean? And so I think that that is beneficial. I also think when they're in a relationship that doesn't feel right, they're ending it. They're not staying longer than they should. But I think overall, things are going good with Gen Z. I just kind of wish that they would not reluctantly do things they don't want to do, which is the number one complaint they have.
1: Well, Jenny, this has been fun. Thanks for sharing your insight on What's Good Reason.
0: Thank you.
2: Jenny Rozier is a communication studies professor at James Madison University. Asking your crush out is the ultimate leap of faith. You gotta muster up the courage and find the right words, and then there's always the chance they're just not that into you. But what if something existed, free and easily accessible, that could boost your odds of landing the date? David Roche is a communication studies professor at Christopher Newport University. He studies the power of AI to make love connections.
1: David, you say a South Park episode got you interested in studying AI in the field of dating. I gotta know more. What's the episode about?
3: The boys were having trouble with their girlfriends, and one of the boys, I forget if it was Stan or if it was Clyde, said, "Well, I'm just using ChatGPT. So when my girlfriend texts me, I am immediately just asking ChatGPT to respond, and I'm copying and pasting the response back to my girlfriend."
4: "Hey, Clyde, can I talk to you?"
5: "Sure, bro."
4: "Well, Wendy just came up to me and was acting all hurt because she thinks I don't care about her." Uh-huh. When she said that she wishes I would reply to her text the way that Clyde responds to Bebe, so, like, how do you do it? Chat GPT, dude. Chat GPT? Yeah, dude. There's a bunch of apps and programs you can subscribe to that use OpenAI to do all your writing for you. People use them to write poems, write job applications, but what they're really good for is dealing with chicks.
3: And suddenly, all the girlfriends are like, wow, you know, man, my boyfriend's so great. He's so attentive. He's so supportive. And it was making the boys who weren't doing that look bad in comparison.
1: Mm. So your big question, kind of prompted by this episode, was whether AI could help people land a date. How'd you test that?
3: Yeah. So came into this thinking like, well, we don't need to reinvent the wheel. Let's try to extend and replicate a study that already existed. And in the early 2000s, there was a study that looked at date request message effectiveness, but it was voicemails because in the early 2000s, texting, you know, it was there, but not quite as big. And so we took some of the procedures and approach from that particular study and modified it to a texting scenario and recruited participants who were single to ask somebody out. And they were randomly placed into, you know, one of three conditions. One, where they were told just to ask somebody out on a date that you have romantic interest in. And do that on your own. The other participants were put into a condition where they were told to have ChatGPT write this message for them and copy and paste what ChatGPT said for asking them out. And the third condition was, well, ask ChatGPT to write this message, get the output, and then we want you to modify and edit it to whatever you'd like it to sound like. So take that ChatGPT date request message and make it sound like you. So we had these messages and they rated the message on their own.
1: All right, let's play a little game. Share some examples of the AI messages and human messages, but don't tell me which is which. I want to see if I can identify the ones that are AI or I guess AI enhanced.
3: Yeah, so let's try this one on for size. Hi, how are you? I was wondering if you'd be interested in going out to dinner this weekend. My treat, exclamation mark at the end.
1: Straight and to the point. Okay, all right.
3: Mm-hmm. Second one is, hey there, exclamation point. I've been thinking about getting to know you better and was wondering if you'd like to grab coffee or dinner sometime this week. And third one is, would you be interested in grabbing coffee or dinner with me sometime? I'd love the chance to get to know you better and share some great conversation.
1: I want to say the last one was AI.
3: The last one was, there was AI involved, but that was an AI output modified by human. So there was AI, like the human had the final say over that message.
1: Okay, then the second one had to be AI, right?
3: It was, yeah, that was AI.
1: That was a lot harder than I thought.
3: Yeah, and I think that speaks to how good some of these large language models are at making predictions, because that's all they're doing is trying to figure out what's the best combination and ordering of words to arrive at the output based on your instructions.
1: So what ended up being your main findings from the study? Were AI messages better at landing a date?
3: They were for people who were not aware of the source of the message. What we found is that when participants rated their own message, the AI and human messages weren't any different on effectiveness. But when you had the third-party coders and raters complete the ratings, those objective ratings, AI messages were rated as more effective than human messages. So it speaks to some of those broader concerns, right, about AI, that people have certain perceptions about new technology, including AI. And for like these more subjective tasks, there may be certain biases against the use of AI. But if you don't know, those AI messages were actually more effective than human written ones.
1: You know, lots of us use AI to edit our emails, but should we be using it to edit our private love messages as well?
3: I think if you're using it well and responsibly and with genuine intent, that should mitigate some of the concerns with like lack of authenticity. So I think there needs to also be some transparency at some point, like how are you using it? How do you communicate to a potential or current romantic partner that, hey, you know, I'm trying to say the right thing here. Like, I want to let you know that I have bounced this idea off of this large language model in the same way that you could bounce an idea off a friend.
1: Yeah, yeah. But it doesn't seem like there's that same requirement, you know, if you bounce it off a friend. It seems more organic that way than using ChatGPT.
3: Right. And part of the issue there is that you're bouncing it off something that's not organic, but something that's synthetic, right? So I think that's kind of one of the larger takeaways from these findings is you have to determine, and I think we're still so early on in the use of AI for, you know, personal reasons, like in relational communication, in the context of the study we published about asking somebody out on a date, those norms and positions and expectations and perceptions of AI, they're still evolving. We haven't quite arrived yet. You know, when technologies are new, you have to figure out culturally, societally, but also relationally, what is and what is not appropriate in terms of usage.
1: I met my wife on one of the dating apps years ago. AI really wasn't a thing back then. But do AI features exist on dating apps now, or are they currently in the works?
3: Some platforms do. Like, we'll offer you suggestions for prompts and responses to those prompts. Some will even offer suggestions when you're readying to send a message, right? Are you sure you want to kind of send that message? Which is very, very kind of simple stuff, right?
1: Right.
3: I've given a few talks about some of this research at conferences, and we actually had a representative from Tinder on the research team in the audience, and they had some thoughts as well because they're testing this. They're testing whether users are going to enjoy knowing that their prospective partner was using AI to like ask them out or to put their profile together.
1: How would they know? Would there be like a watermark at the bottom of the message that says like brought to you by AI or something?
3: You know, I wonder if that might be the route if they want to be transparent, because, you know, on social media, you see that AI generated content tag a lot on posts nowadays. And so will that show up on your profile? And you also see users using AI to generate profile photos on the platform as well, which I find to be humorous because that's not you. And there's always those concerns about deception with online dating.
1: Yeah, but doesn't it feel like using AI in messages is also kind of a form of deception as well?
3: It's a good question. I think if you're withholding the fact that you're using AI, yes, that's certainly a form of deception. That's a type of deception when you withhold information, right? But I also think that you're using a tool to help you communicate better, potentially. Ideally, the suggestions you get are things you learn to do on your own, just like when you ask a friend or you take a class as an undergraduate or graduate student about how to communicate effectively, that maybe the suggestions you use, then you don't need to use it next time. Like, there's research that's coming out now that I'm currently working on too, that's looking at the back end of relationships too, where you're not just using it to secure a date. How are people using it to end relationships? As well as how are people using it to keep a relationship going? Like all those boys on South Park messaging, like there's research that points to the use of it for the ongoing effort in a relationship.
1: I don't know why, but it feels like I'm more open to using AI to end a relationship than I am to start a relationship.
3: Yeah, I think when you're using it to end a relationship, you don't have those same concerns about maintaining authenticity. Really what you're trying to do with a breakup message is communicate that your desire to end a relationship, but you're also communicating a way to maintain face. And what I mean by that is like say something that makes you seem like a decent person and also say things that do not hurt, you know, the image or the well-being of the other person. And so for the more difficult conversations, like a breakup message, these large language models could give you some useful suggestions to help you with those conversations.
1: Yeah, it would also be pretty hilarious to get a breakup message with a brought to you by AI watermark on the bottom.
3: Yeah, you might have a particular reaction. You could either be very angry at that and angry, yeah. Or you could laugh it off and say, maybe I dodged something there.
2: David Roche is a communication studies professor at Christopher Newport University. This is With Good Reason. We'll be right back. Welcome back to With Good Reason from Virginia Humanities. When you think of love, romantic love probably first comes to mind. But there are so many other types of love. And even though there's something universally human about love, it's deeply shaped by the values and traditions of cultures around the world. Nicole Willock is a professor of Asian religions and chair of the Department of Religious Studies and director of Asian Studies at Old Dominion University. She teaches a popular love, sex, and desire class through the lens of Eastern traditions. Nicole, how does a philosophy professor of Eastern traditions, aka you, end up teaching a love, sex, and desire class?
5: Well, at ODU, the Philosophy and Religious Studies Department teaches a lot of general education classes. And we were trying to come up with names of titles of classes that multiple teachers could teach and would, you know, be of interest to our students. And for some reason, Buddhist studies is not as hip with younger students anymore. I'm not exactly sure why, but it's just not as popular as it used to be.
2: What got you interested in Buddhist traditions when you were younger?
5: For me personally, I think I did grow up in New York State, and my aunt Leslie, shout out to Leslie, she's an artist, an amazing woman. She was in Nepal actually back in the early 80s, late 70s, leading treks. And so she actually brought me back from Nepal my first pair of Tibetan style boots and introduced me to Buddhism at the time. I didn't really understand it. I understood that Buddhism and culture were kind of intertwined with each other. And as an Asian studies student at the time, I was really lucky to go to China when I was only 20 years old. I was learning Chinese and I had the opportunity to study there. And I visited a lot of Buddhist monasteries and I had a lot of time to read. And I think that was really my entry point into Buddhism. And Buddhism made so much sense to me as kind of a philosophy and as I was seeing unfold as a way of life as well.
2: Well, you teach this love, sex, and desire class through a lens of Eastern traditions. You know, what is love? Love is one of those essential things that make us human. There's been an infinite amount of art created about it. I've personally experienced, and I'm sure you have too, but what exactly is it?
5: Yeah, I think that's a wonderful question. And don't we all want to just be able to answer it? And don't we already know what it is, right? I think, you know, especially when students come to the class, everyone's like, oh, I know, you know, we take for granted that we understand what love is. But, you know, just as communication is so problematic, just even between couples or friends or whatever, I really think that as a culture, we assume we understand what love is and that it's a universal thing, right? But when it comes to investigating it, when we look at love in different contexts, you know, whether that's historical context or social context or cultural context, we see that love manifests in different ways. And yeah, we can kind of see an overarching theme for different types of love, but I don't think we have an essential definition of love, although we all think we do.
2: Do you have a personal definition of what love means to you?
5: I think I'm influenced by so many different cultures at this point. I mean, I'm 56 years old and I've lived in a lot of different countries, and I think my understanding of love is kind of complex, like a bit of like a mosaic or a tapestry, and it manifests in different ways. Yeah.
2: How dependent on culture is love, or is it not dependent at all? And it's just this universal force found in all of us humans.
5: You know, I think love as a category really intersects with both what is deeply personal and individual, and then also to community and the public, if you want to say, like, so the larger kind of social, political, historical context as well. So it's one of those really interesting categories that really touches meaningfully on both those aspects of ourselves, you know, the person as an individual and the person as a social being. So, yeah, you know, there is some sort of undoubtedly universal connection. I truly do believe in that, especially when it comes to what's often referred to the highest form of love, whether we want to call that divine love, or in Greek it was called agape. In Tibetan Buddhism, you could say it's some ningje, which means noble heart. But the sort of idea of true compassion, where there's no divisions between anybody and you or anything, and you can see everything equally, like true equanimity in that sense. You see that, you know, just across human cultures, this kind of form of universal love that is truly, I don't know, I feel like a human, but not just human. You kind of see it in animals too, don't right. you? Because like there's, you know, there is something about that devotion, that equanimity, that kindness, that big-heartedness that is undoubtedly human.
1: And you mentioned earlier that love can be broken down into different types.
5: Mm-hmm.
1: What are they? What are the different types of love?
5: Yeah, well, you know, we need what are called heuristics, right? Like these kind of interpretive lenses. And one way to make sense of love is to break them down into different types of categories. And there's a kind of classic way that I do it. And so you can say there's eros, right? The erotic love, or the romantic love, that sexual desire, that romantic type of love. There's storge, which is this kind of marriage or familial love, that love that we get in a family unit. And then there's philia, which is often translated as brotherly love, but it's friendship. And often in the Greek sense, it's this kind of notion of hospitality, right? What do you do for those who are in close quarters with you, your friends, right? And then the third category I mentioned is agape, which is that kind of universal love, that divine love, that kind of larger than life in some ways. Yeah.
1: Well, let's start with brotherly love. Tell me about the Brother Orange story from China.
5: Oh, I love this story. So the last time I taught this class, I did this as a COIL class. So COIL is Collaborative Online International Learning. So I worked with another professor from Hong Kong. And so it was a really international class. And she proposed this idea of this story that I actually hadn't heard of before, but I loved it. And it's a BuzzFeed story, basically, by a guy called Matt Stapira. And it happened back in 2014, but you know, you can still Google it. It still comes up on BuzzFeed. He basically lost his phone in, I think it was in Brooklyn or Manhattan, in New York City somewhere. And then a few months later, he starts to see his photos, like on his iPhone, with this guy from China, who becomes his friend, and his nickname is Brother Orange.
6: Last year, I was sitting at this bar, I put my phone on the table, it gets swiped. These pictures start showing up, tons of selfies of a guy with an orange tree. And I just remember being like, you know what, I should do a BuzzFeed post on this. I went to bed that night, and everything has been different ever since.
5: And then Matt ends up becoming this kind of internet sensation in China. And then it takes it to the next level, and Brother Orange invites Matt over to China.
7: Hey, Brother Orange! I feel like Britney Spears! Hey! So nice to meet you!
8: Why I can go to China?
9: Is everything the way you expected?
5: They're followed around and, you know, courted by, you know, all sorts of social media buzz and everything. But really, the essence of this story, it hits on not just their personal, you know, friendship, that they clearly admire each other and clearly have, you know, this kind of connection where they just enjoy each other's company, right? That kind of understanding of friendship that we typically understand as friendship. But they also, through this story, also shows this different types of hospitality, or this different types of way of treating a guest, right? And in China, like I've had the, you know, wonderful opportunity to study in China. And for me, this was really an opportunity for students to tap into this kind of incredible hospitality that you are given when you're a guest in China. You're treated to all these incredible meals. You're shown around. You always have an escort. You're never by yourself. You know, there's this kind of sense that there's this feeling that you really owe this person, not in an obligatory way, but you want to show this person your own culture. And it's just a beautiful story because you can see both that personal friendship type thing, but you also understand that there's more to it, that there's, you know, this kind of cultural friendship that happens through this exchange. And it's really quite a fun story. I recommend reading it.
1: You also teach about expressions of love in Japan. You know, I've heard the phrase, I love you, it's pretty rare in Japanese culture. Is that
5: right.
1: true?
5: From what I understand, I haven't actually spent a lot of time in Japan. I've only been to the Tokyo airport. So I'm not a Japanese, a scholar of Japanese religions or anything. I have read a lot and I've spent a lot of time in China. And it's interesting because the character in Japanese is the same in Chinese, I, right? That's the same Chinese character that is used. And in Japanese, it's pronounced I, Jo, is how I understand it's pronounced. And this is quite common in China as well, that it's just not common to say I love you, right? That is a very uncommon thing to say. And love, romantic love, is expressed in a different way through actions, right? It's important to show one's deep, meaningful connections through what one does. And also it sounds like I think the term is aishiteru, and that is also like a kind of written form, and it can be quite awkward from what I understand. Yeah. So all of these contexts and the way that we use language really matters. And, you know, when one is in relationship, it's really important to have that iterative process. Well, how do you understand love? What does love mean to you? And it's a conversation. It's not something that is one-sided, right? It's truly a kind of give and take and a back and forth and a dialogue that happens. And so I think that's what makes it really special, right?
10: I'm really interested in the section you teach about non-binary identities in Indian traditions. I believe they're called the Hidra.
5: Yeah, Madhavi Menon's book is really wonderful. One of the things that Menon really brings up is how Hijra, they're this kind of diverse category for a third sex, right? So some in American culture will call that trans, but basically it is a living community in India. They are very marginalized now, but they used to perform at the courts and be singers and performers and that kind of, they had a very esteemed role in Indian history. And
10: oh,
5: so we look at those various dynamics of how the historical context and the political context also really matters in how we understand even the most basic things. So, you know, science right now defines, and the predominant norms right now have a certain kind of fixed idea of what a sex is, and especially biological sex. But really, even as soon as you start talking to a biologist, you know, this idea of what biological sex is much more complex than we really understand commonly.
10: You know, obviously, love and desire often go hand in hand. How do our ideas of desire here in the U.S. differ from those in the East, like India?
5: I like to look at these classical texts from India, like the Mahabharata or the Upanishads. But one of the ways that we look at this is these four goals in life, according to these texts. And there's generally considered four different goals, and they also roughly correspond to different time periods of adult life. And kama is one of those. So desire or pleasure is a part of a familial life. So after you're married and you want to start a family, kama is especially important aspect of one's life. And this is especially this idea of sexual desire. The term for not so much that romantic love or that familial love, another idea is that at the end of our life, right, you really concentrate on this idea of moksha, which is liberation, and liberation from karma, liberation from life. So these exist all in these texts, and they really outline this way of living a meaningful life. Yeah.
10: What about Buddhism? Talk to me about the Four Noble Truths and what they have to say about love, sex, and desire.
5: Yeah, when we look at the Buddhist texts, we mostly focus on the desire aspect of it because, you know, according to the First Noble Truth, life is suffering or dukkha, like it's permeated by this notion of suffering. And the Second Noble Truth is that desire is the origin of suffering. Now, desire is often is trishna or kind of craving or thirst. And that desire is to often to satisfy one's instinctual drives, but it can be also a desire for things to stay the same, right?
10: Mm.
5: Or also a desire to avoid unpleasant feelings. And then the third noble truth is just a kind of simple kind of cognitive thing where we can overcome this suffering by practicing the fourth noble truth, the Eightfold Path, right? And then when it comes to this Eightfold Path of practicing Buddhism, it gets more complicated because that path, as Buddhism spread from the Indian subcontinent to across Asia and now really across the world, how that path is interpreted is different and then is so bound with cultural expectations. So desire is almost a paradox, right? Because on one hand, it's this cause of suffering, right? But on the other hand, we all have it, right? We all have this kind of thirst. We all have this is something that the reason why it's called a truth is because this is something common that you know is shared by really all sentient beings. Like we all need to, you know, literally drink, right? Like desire, the same word is we have that same craving for things, right? And so it's both this kind of life force, right? Desire is this life force and also this paradox of causing suffering. And that's why the middle way approach is so beautiful. You know, this like idea of the middle way, you can't pull the arrow too tight or too loose. You have to just get it just right. That middle way is finding that balance.
10: You teach about Tantra at the tail end of the class. What is Tantra? Is it a type of yoga?
5: Tantra is actually a category of texts, but it can be yoga, right? Some of the texts can be yogic, and that's the one I teach. There's a really wonderful book by Nita Chenggesang called Karma Mudra, The Yoga of Bliss. And again, it helps us understand the body, which, you know, again, most students come into the class, oh, I understand the body in this certain way, right? We have our biology classes and anatomy lessons and all of this. But one of the things I try to show is that the body is not always conceived of in the same way in different cultures and, again, in different historical contexts. Dr. Nita Chenggesang's book is really wonderful because it's a really easy read in a lot of ways. It breaks down a lot of the key ideas of the yoga of bliss and teaches about really that one needs to understand one's own body in order to achieve bliss, whether that's for oneself or in sexual union or whatever. But one of the ways that it's understood is that the body is just understood in different ways. And there's these three main components, if you will. There's one, the wind, which is long. And then there's channels, which are in Tibetan, sa. And then there's this kind of essence or tikle, right? And the way that this is kind of understood is that the wind moves through the body kind of like a horse. The channels are like roads in the body. And tikle are like the essence or the mind, which is the rider that moves them. So the idea is that through yogic practices, you know, you can control the channels and the wind in your own body. And that is what can lead to bliss, but it takes lots of practice. And Tibetan yoga is it draws from the different traditions of yoga. When you look at Tibetan medicine, it's really such a fascinating history. Apparently there were Greek doctors or medicinal practitioners, and then Chinese medicine, and then Indian medicine, the Ayurvedic tradition, all meeting in Tibet in, you know, back in 8th, 9th century, 10th century. And this is how the kind of medical texts formed and then became more canonical later in the 12th, 13th century. But this idea of the body is it's a fascinating way for students to understand that even the most kind of basic concepts of how we understand our body is also culturally bound. You know, it's really is, it's what we're taught. It's how we learn. It's what our family teaches us, what our schools teach us, is what society as a whole through social media and other means teaches us. And so it helps, I think, understand that the world is such a rich place and there's not one definition of love, sex, or desire.
10: You know, there's been some talk about how young people are having less sex than older generations. I'm curious, are your students pretty squeamish when learning and talking about this stuff, or are they, you know, still as interested as ever?
5: Well, you know, I think I started teaching this class post-COVID. So I noticed that they're much more comfortable talking about things. I use this annotation tool called Perusal in my classes, which allows them to read text and then to comment. They have to annotate the text and then they comment on each other's annotations, right? They have to ask a question and then comment on it. And they're definitely really, like, those discussions are so rich and not filtered very much to do with the text or, but, you know, they'll get into the details more there. Whereas in class, it does tend to be a little bit more reserved. And certainly, you know, it has to be a safe space. I think that's really key in the classroom, is that you create the safe space. And, you know, what happens in the classes is, you know, really important to honor each other's different viewpoints, and that not everybody's going to agree with each other. And that's okay. And that, you know, to just have that basic respect for one another's viewpoints and the material, quite frankly, because some of the material is different, you know, than they're used to, and that's okay. And they don't have to agree with it, and that's okay too. But it's important that we take things, I think, seriously, like that there's a serious point of view, and what people say and what people read, is that we take it with a certain level of respect, and that's really important. So I don't think squeamish is the right word. I think they're shy, just because this generation, my daughter had her first year of high school all online. So, and she's an only child. So, you know, you don't get a lot of social interaction. And so that social aspect of talking with one another, that's actually the magic of the classroom. And we need to be talking to each other. We need to be having these iterative processes. We need to be saying, hey, how do you understand love? How do you understand brotherly love? What is this thing called Tantra? I've heard this before, but what is this here? You know, and those, like, iterative processes, those dialogues are just so crucial. Because we're just living in this kind of one-way world right now of, like, social media says this, and therefore that is, right? And that it's not. Hello, you know, this is, you know, as soon as we start diving in a little deeper, we understand that it actually, no, it's really much more complex on that. And you know, these definitions are, humans love to try to make sense of things. Like, we love to put definitions on things. But the fact is that humanness is really messy.
10: We've been talking about your students, but what about you? What has Asian philosophies taught you about love, sex, and desire that you've really clung to in your life?
5: I think, like, that I always go back to the concept of Ningjie, which is compassion. That's often how it's sort of generally translated, but I think that idea is that I really try to embody this notion that, you know, no matter who or what I encounter in this life, is that I treat them with a certain level of respect and treat everyone the same. And it's almost impossible to do, but I really try to do that. I just think it's so important that we treat people with respect, and animals and nature, that sense of compassion, to have a noble heart. That's what I aspire to the most, yeah.
10: Well, Nicole, I've had a blast talking with you. Thanks for sharing your insight on With Good Reason.
5: Thank you, Matt. It's been a pleasure.
10: Nicole Willock is a professor of Asian religions and chair of the Department of Religious Studies and director of Asian Studies at Old Dominion University. With Good Reason is produced by Virginia Humanities, which acknowledges the Monica Nation, the original people of the land and waters of our home in Charlottesville, Virginia. Our production team is Sarah McConnell, Allison Quantz, and Lauren Francis. Special thanks to Jenny Taylor for booking assistance, and to Lamar Ford at CNU, Chris Boros at WMRA, and to Jordan Christie at WHRV for recording assistance. 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I'm Matt Darrow. 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

0: jazz has a way of holding you steady, like a friend at midnight. That's what you hear on Dipped in Velvet. I'm James, inviting you to join me each week for an hour of smoky ballads, deep cuts, and music that wraps you in warmth. 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
2: Apparently it's a countywide zombie apocalypse.
3: What do we do? Call 911. They'll know.
1: Dad, 911 is just for emergencies.
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3: Oh.
4: While there probably won't be a zombie apocalypse in Ventura County, there could be floods, earthquakes, and other disasters. 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
5: Welcome to Possibly, where we take on huge problems like the future of our planet and break them down into questions with unexpected answers. I'm Megan Hall. Here in Rhode Island, we had the first offshore wind farm in the country, and more are going up every day. We know that these turbines give us clean, reliable, renewable energy, but what are they doing to the creatures in the ocean? We had Nat Hardy from our Possibly team look into it.
6: Hi, Megan. Nice to be back.
5: Hi. So when we put these big wind farms in the ocean, how do they affect sea life?
6: Yeah, so we're really early in the process of understanding their impact. There have been a number of studies done in Europe so far that showed that there are some harms, but also some benefits to wildlife. But we wanted to understand how they're affecting wildlife here in New England.
7: People really have questions about it because they want the yes or no. Like, is it good for us? Is it bad?
6: That's Emmanuel Oyewole, a PhD student at the University of Rhode Island's Graduate School of Oceanography. He's been working with a local research group called the Commercial Fisheries Research Foundation. It's a nonprofit that works with scientists to study the fishing industry.
5: And what are they trying to find out?
6: Right now, they're looking into how these offshore wind farms impact local fisheries. And Emmanuel, in particular, is studying one species, Jonah crabs.
5: And what are those?
6: Jonah crabs are, they're pretty big crabs, anywhere from 6 to 9 inches across. They have big claws and a brownish-red body.
5: And why do we care about them?
6: Here's Emmanuel's explanation.
7: Jonah crab initially was a bycatch in the lobster fisheries business.
6: That means people fishing for lobster would catch Jonah crabs by accident and toss them back in.
5: So they weren't very valuable?
6: No, but that's starting to change. Warming waters caused by climate change are making it harder for lobster populations to survive in New England.
5: But Jonah crabs are doing okay?
6: That's what it seems like. So people are starting to catch them more on purpose. And lately, they've been found near offshore wind turbines.
5: Why?
7: The structures of these offshore wind farms on this bottom of the ocean create a sort of new habitat for these various ocean creatures.
6: Depending on the design of the wind turbine, their hard surfaces can make great homes for creatures like barnacles that latch onto the turbines. Then you get some crabs hoping to feed off the barnacles, and some fish show up trying to feed off the crabs, and so on.
5: Okay, so how does Emmanuel study these Jonah crab populations?
6: Well, twice a month, Emmanuel goes out on a fishing boat to the South Fork and Revolution wind farms. He checks on the traps, he takes some crabs back to URI, and when I went to visit him, he led me to a freezer in his lab.
7: I was going to show you just a few of my babies.
6: Yeah.
7: So I have these. This is Jonah crabs from...
6: The freezer is stuffed to the brim with crabs in Ziploc bags. One Jonah crab tumbled onto the floor.
8: Did you call these your babies?
6: Yeah, I love that.
7: Because I work with them, so yeah, my babies.
5: So what is he doing with all these crabs in the freezer?
6: So Emmanuel is trying to answer a very specific question about the crabs. Are there more Jonah crabs because of the wind turbine ecosystems, or are there the same number of crabs as before, but they just happen to be clustering around these wind turbines?
5: And the crabs in the freezer help answer that question?
6: Yeah. By taking chemical samples from the crab's claw and its body, Emmanuel can actually make a good guess about where the crab was at two different times. And from there, he can figure out if the crabs are migrating to the turbines to feed, or if these are new crabs that were born and raised around the turbines.
5: Oh, that's pretty cool.
6: Yeah.
5: So what is he finding?
6: So far, he's seeing an increase in the number of crabs around the turbines. That much is clear. But Emmanuel hasn't started the dissections and analysis in earnest yet. So it's too early to answer if the populations are growing or just migrating.
5: So what comes next?
6: Over the next few months, Emmanuel will open up the freezer of crabs and try to answer people's questions about how crab populations are changing.
5: Got it. Thanks, Nat. That's it for today. You can find more information or ask a question about the ways your choices affect our planet at askpossibly.org. Possibly is a co-production of Brown University's Institute for Environment and Society, Ocean State Media, and WBRU.
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This is Ventura's Pure Rock Show. Caught it right at the beginning. Lucky you. An hour of nonstop pure rock. Tonight's theme is going to be fall, since the show is airing the first and second weeks of fall. So all songs tonight will either have the word fall, falling, falls in the title. One of these shows you can play along at home. Write down what songs you think I might be playing with fall, falling, falls in the title for this week's theme. Created just for you by me. Kick things off tonight with Sammy Hagar, When the Hammer Falls. First song from his first solo album that he released while in Van Halen. He was contractually obligated to release one solo album after Geffen let him out of his deal in order to record with Van Halen's label Warner Brothers. I believe Geffen took 50% of the profits of 5150 as well. And right after they finished up that tour, took a couple weeks off, Sammy headed back into the studio with new bandmate Edward Van Halen, who produced this album for Sammy. And it was a real good one. Singles on that one were Give to Live and Eagles Fly, both of which Van Halen played, or rather Sammy played while in Van Halen as his acoustic sets, solo sets, while they toured all those years. But a lot of other good songs on that album, too. Really like that one. It's now titled I Never Said Goodbye. It was originally titled just Sammy Hagar, but MTV had a contest for it, and the winning entrant named it I Never Said Goodbye. So there you have it. Second song, Tears Are Falling by Kiss from their Asylum album. Kiss broke up, but they seem to have been never more active than they are now. Keep putting out remastered box sets. Rock and Roll Over is the next one that's coming out soon, and Gene and Paul are doing appearances. They're on podcasts. They're doing this thing in Vegas again. So if you're a Kiss fan, there's still plenty of Kiss stuff going on out there for you. All right, let's get back into the music. This one's by Blue Murder from their second album, which is grossly underrated. Nobody ever talks about this album. People talk about Blue Murder. They talk about the first one, which was great. Second one was different players on it. John Sykes, of course, still the main guy. But a lot of good songs on there, including the first song on the album, which is this one, called We All Fall Down on the fall-themed Pure Rock Show.

This is the fall edition of the PR Rock Show. Songs you just heard were Falling in Love by the Scorpions, Too Young to Fall in Love by Motley, and We All Fall Down from Blue Murder. Scorpions recently canceled their latest residency in Las Vegas. Didn't say why, but the rumor mill says that there's something wrong with Klaus Meine, which it wouldn't be too surprising. These guys are all pushing 80. Said they're going to come back in a year, but you can't get your refund now. We'll see if that actually happens. Of course, wish nothing but the best for the Scorpions. Hopefully they do have some more gas in them. Motley Crue, Too Young to Fall in Love. And Motley is re-releasing for the umpteenth time their first album, Too Fast for Love, in a big, huge reissue box set. Vinyl, CD, bonus tracks, the whole kit and caboodle, as they say. Got to keep marketing the old stuff, buy it many times, but at least they're throwing some cool stuff in there that's new this time. And Blue Murder, We All Fall Down. Nothing much more to say about that other than it's a great deep cut from a great deep album from a great deep band. Continuing the songs that have the word fall, falling, falls in them, Faith No More from The Real Thing. This one is from a 2015, I think, re-release with a bonus disc with a lot of cool stuff on it. Live stuff, unreleased songs, B-sides, remixes, including this one, a remix of Falling to Pieces.

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Remember that one from about 20 years ago? Impressed if you do. That's Trust Company with Downfall. Mordred Falling Away. Great song. Great band from the Bay Area. And also from the Bay Area, Faith No More and Falling to Pieces. On this fall edition of the Pure Rock Show, if you're tuning in late, all songs have the word fall, falling, falls, or something of the sort in them. To celebrate fall, which has just begun. Unbelievably. All right, let's keep it going. King's X, one of my favorite bands ever. Gretchen Goes to Nebraska, one of their best albums. This one's called Fall on Me on the Pure Rock Show.

is falling away from me. It's falling away from me. Life's falling away from me.

There's some Queen on the Pure Rock Show. Hammer to Fall. Don't play Queen that much, because honestly, you hear it everywhere. But I like the deeper tracks. Can't go wrong with Brian May's guitar work. Definitely like their heavier stuff. And that is definitely a song I can still get into right here on this fall edition of the Pure Rock Show. Also had Korn Falling Away From Me and King's X Fall On Me. One more song containing the word fall, falls, or falling. Can you guess it? Did you write down some guesses? Have you been correct? I know I went pretty deep tonight. Pretty obscure, all over the place, from arena rock to kind of new metal, classic rock, 80s rock, all over the place. Fun stuff. You never know what you're going to get next. So for the last song, it's one of my favorite songs I'll be playing tonight. And probably my favorite song from this band, from their 1979 album called Low Budget. This is The Kinks and their epic tune, Catch Me Now, I'm Falling.

0: The Kinks, Catch Me Now, I'm Fallin'. Last song on this show, which was a tribute to the fall. Hope you have a great one. Stay tuned for this very important message.
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2: What I think attracted people to indie media wasn't the tech. It wasn't this fetishization of the open publishing, even though that was cool. It was about telling stories that weren't getting told otherwise. Do all of our photos from protests need to be archived on Facebook? Do all of our communications and events and calendars need to, you know, only be shared on Facebook? Does all of our networking need to occur, you know, in this pavilion that we know is not always working and, in fact, regularly working in very unethical ways? I mean, the internet is whatever we build it to be, you know, and I still firmly believe that, and I still hope that that's the case. And so, you know, must we always succumb to just what's given to us, or can we build something better, something that's not damaging, something that doesn't, you know, require surveillance to operate, that it doesn't profile us, something that isn't reinforcing stereotypes or monetizing our attention and producing boredom and then exploiting that boredom? Like, you know, these things are all very unhealthy. And what if we could create a networked world that was at least a little bit more in our interest, or a moment of respite from these corporatized places?
3: 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We're here for the love of radio and sound. My name is Paul Riismandel.
4: My name is Eric Klein. And today on Radio Survivor, we are here for the love of indie media. The whole thing. 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
2: Thanks for having me.
4: April, you wrote about indie media in the article, Another Network is Possible. Why did you want to write this article?
2: Well, first of all, it's the 20th anniversary of indie media, and also because indie media is, or was, I mean, it still exists, but it's just an example of this incredible way that the web can be organized and the way that platforms can be built by and for the people that use them, that's outside of the kind of corporatized internet that we're all kind of like trapped in we're all kind of trapped in today. And by that, I mean the platforms, the walled gardens like Facebook and Google and Twitter, these companies that kind of lasso most of our attention and our activity online. You know, in the late 90s and early aughts, people were building their own platforms and one that had a particular, you know, political agenda. And I thought it was a history worth unpacking as we think about what the future could look like.
3: And for folks who are never exposed to indie media, for maybe, you know, heard the name thrown around, but never had an opportunity to really see any of it in action, can you briefly encapsulate, when you say indie media, what specifically are you talking about? It's A-I-N-D-Y-M-E-D-I-A. And, you know, I think sometimes it gets conflated with people will say independent media, which is indie, I-N-D-I-E.
4: Yeah, or media. Indie rock, which is right. Just a genre.
3: Exactly. Can you help us, for folks who were never exposed, can you tell us a little bit more about the specific movement you're talking about?
2: Sure. So indie media is actually a shorthand for independent media center, or it's often just called the indie media movement. And it was a network of websites that were all kind of based locally somewhere. So there was like a Nashville or Tennessee indie media, which is the one that I helped work on early on. There was one in Washington, D.C., in Philadelphia. They were all over the world. There's, you know, Argentina, throughout Mexico, Canada, throughout Europe, you know, there were hubs in Africa and throughout South America. And they were kind of local news websites and blogs where people could write a post about what was going on locally or comment about something that was happening internationally and kind of be a grassroots journalist. But this local reporting, these local news hubs were all linked together in the indie media network. They all kind of you know, circled back or linked back to the mothership website. I think it was indiemedia.net or .org. I don't remember what the ending was. But through that, it was kind of a feed of grassroots political reporting from around the world. And the idea of creating this was

0: that the mainstream media was not covering movements very well, and really not getting voices from the grassroots, not collecting voices of those who were, you know, perhaps most in danger by whatever political situation was being reported on, and giving a way to elevate those voices because there was a lack of faith that television news, that, you know, consolidatedly owned newspapers, just corporate media was not really reporting in a way that really reflected the needs of the communities that were being harmed. And so this network of independent journalists really tried to provide a voice for that. And this was at a time before a lot of people were using the internet for this type of work. So it really did feel like an alternative news website, yeah. A grassroots news website.
1: Yeah, as you mentioned in your article, you know, and we're at the 20-year anniversary of indie media starting. Local indie media centers tended to pop up around large political events like the Republican National Convention, or in Miami, there was the Free Trade of the Americas, I think, organization meeting. In Seattle, of course, the 20th anniversary is because in Seattle, there's a large organizing effort surrounding the WTO meeting, the World Trade Organization meeting that was going to be happening in Seattle in 1999. And these big events, these big political events that were being, that there was an organizing effort on the left to oppose these events, that was sort of a lot of the energy behind the founding of these indie media centers. But then they would go on, they would live on beyond these street battle moments.
0: Exactly. So they would pop up often to cover a protest because there was a knowledge that protests were not covered, giving voice to those who were protesting as well, and usually would skew towards those who already had some sort of institutionalized power. And those were the people who were often being protested against. And so protesters kind of started their own website to make sure that their story got told. And that's kind of how Indie Media got started. Indie Media, the first website formed in 1999 during the World Trade Organization ministerial conference in Seattle, Washington. And the idea was that, thousands and thousands of people were descending on Seattle to protest the WTO meeting because it was seen as a force that would allow for corporations to supersede national laws, to
1: environmental laws and labor laws.
0: Absolutely. Yeah. And there was labor organizers were there, farm workers were showing up, activists were showing up, and were really very concerned about, you know, increasing globalized capitalism, right? And just that these multinational corporations were going to further entrench their power and act further in their interest and less in the interest of the public or the people that live near them or that are hurt by the production of their products, particularly looking for lower wages around the world with less labor protections and environmental protections, as you mentioned. And so they created a storefront or like a kind of an indie media center is what it was called, with computers and cameras and people coming in and out, documenting police violence, documenting the protests, documenting minute by minute coverage of, you know, these days long violent protests that weren't getting the same extensive coverage on television. I mean, of course, they were being covered in newspapers and on television, but not from the perspective of those who were protesting, who had grievances that they were trying to air on the streets. And so a lot of the indie media centers popped up around the anti-globalization movement that was very much one of the most important issues on the left at the time. Yeah. So yes, in Miami around the Free Trade Area of America's meeting, an indie media started in 2003, but then also around larger political convergences, like you mentioned, in Philadelphia with the Republican National Convention in 2000.
1: And what we have to underline, even though it almost feels a little bit silly, this is 20 years ago, prior to Facebook and Twitter and YouTube and the other and phones, no one had a computer in their hand that could stream to the internet. And so this was really the first time that the internet was being used to tell these individual stories by community journalists.
0: Yeah, one thing that's really incredible about indie media, there are a lot of incredible things, you know, not the least of which being we're talking about a whole network and a platform that was built by and for the people that were using it. But the fact that it was
1: a nonprofit, there's no There was no corporate seed money. There
2: and
1: was
2: often
1: no
2: not even
1: business plan.
2: Institutionalized or corporatized in any sort of way.
1: Yeah.
0: In fact, it was anti-capitalist. Yes. So I'm sure more money was lost than made with Indie Media. I'm positive of that. But and people really invested themselves in this because they were driven by a political motivation to make sure that stories were being told and that, you know, resistance movements could continue to form with the information that they needed to protest, knowing what's going on in the world politically. But one thing that Indie Media pioneered, one of the things that it kind of not necessarily invented, but created the first most usable version of, is open publishing. And so one of the things about Indie Media that was really liberatory and really exciting is that anybody could be a journalist, anybody could publish. And the open publishing software that was built for the Indie Media website, it was launched with the Seattle protest. That code base was then riffed on. It was open source free software. And then replicated in every Indie Media Center that was formed thereafter, of which I think there were, you know, around 150 or more, where anybody could post to the news feed. And it was probably, this was before WordPress, right? This was before we had really accessible blogging, and it was before we all had handheld phones. So people would film with a camera, go back to their computer, and upload it to the website so it could be shared globally.
2: And I think even that multimedia aspect is really important, because from the very beginning, it enabled text, audio, video, and pictures. That was, you know, baked in from the very beginning. And in 1999, successfully distributing your audio or video online, if you did not have capital.
1: Yeah, even your photos in 1999, there was not like a given way to share that stuff.
0: You would have to ask a corporation to host it for you, and then you could perhaps share the link, like with Photo Bucket or something like that. But I don't even think that was around in 1999.
2: Yeah, and I think also when you say open publishing, you mean you uploaded it to the Indie Media site, whichever one you uploaded it to. It was published immediately, right? There were no, from my recollection, I was involved in the movement at that time. There was no editor. There was nobody reviewing things. It went immediately up on the web.
0: Well, so this actually brings up an important aspect of Indie Media is the localism. So every instance of Indie Media, every Indie Media center that was set up, whether it was in, you know, Cincinnati, I don't know if there was one there, but like one in Ohio or one in Florida, in Miami, had local rules that governed the site. Each one was autonomous. And so some did have a screening process or an editor that would choose the stories that went to the top of the feed. Someone that would, pull out stories that were spam or that were full of hateful content,
2: right,
0: making sure that, that the site wasn't used for abuse. So there was always some level of moderation, but yes, anybody could post and it would be live. And then there was a chance it could be, ferreted out later by an editorial process. But those processes were all autonomous, and were rules that were created by the local entity that was hosting it.
2: And they would get aggregated up to the main indiemedia.org site, so that something that was published in London or was published in Barcelona could show up alongside something that came from New York or elsewhere. During that time, I was active in the Indie Media site that went up in Urbana-Champaign, Illinois, which is a sort of off-the-grid place by comparison. I think it seems like it's the home of the University of Illinois, but has a very long tradition of community media, independent media, and activist organizing, as many college towns in the Midwest do, places like Madison, Wisconsin, also Kona Minor, Ann Arbor, Michigan. And, you know, I actually remember for a time I was part of the collective that would occasionally have to edit the site. When people talk about trolling now, right, where whether it's on Twitter or on Facebook or elsewhere, I remember having to deal with it, you know, back then, 15 years ago, where we had persistent people posting, hateful content, menacing content, and trying to figure out, you know, as we would weigh out as a collective, and we did work as a collective, what should or should not stay. But then also figuring out, you know, because, you know, it seems like their screen names and where they came from would change by the minute, right? It's like a problem that hasn't gone away. And I think every local collective kind of had to work through.
0: Yeah, and the localism, I think, allowed the collectives to figure out how to fix it. And one thing that's really an interesting corollary now, a conversation we're having now and something that I report on as like a national reporter on the technology industry, is that companies like Facebook and YouTube have had a very, very difficult time weeding out the hateful content that that is possible on any site that allows for open publishing like Facebook and YouTube does. And, you know, these have been issues since the very, very beginning of this format of, you know, interaction online. But when your hub is local, when it's smaller, when it's not the World Wide Web, I mean, of course, this was the World Wide Web, but you know, it's a small collective is running it. There was more of a level of accountability. And also software engineers who volunteered their time built, you know, tools that allowed for like spam filtering tools or that would look for words that were abusive or hateful and flag the post before it was published for review. And so people have been thinking about these issues that, you know, the large technology companies can't seem to figure out how to fix for a very long time, and have even built solutions very early on, given not at the scale that we're talking about now. But these were questions that were happening from the very beginning of indie media. And it's interesting to watch these companies kind of flounder about how to deal with this now, because perhaps they weren't thinking about it from the beginning of their platform, because they didn't have the same, you know, ethical or principled reason for forming it. And therefore, you know, are having to go back now and deal with the racism that is so embedded in these networks.
2: You know, and it's, I think it's very important that you bring up that local basis, because my recollection from my time at the Urbana-Champaign IMC is that if we ever had somebody who was posting, you know, hateful content or very attacking content, and they objected strenuously to being moderated, we invited them to come to our meetings. Right. We had actual meetings. Well, we actually had a rented space that eventually became a purchase space in Urbana, Illinois.
0: Yes, because we felt like
2: we felt like, well, we could talk this out. So please come and explain to us why this content should be on our site, you know, on our, the community site, why that should be propagated, as opposed to like, it's a nameless censor, you know, who is simply taking things out. We tried to personalize it, and that was part of making it as an editorial collective, which meant there was no one person who had control. We were all coming to some sort of agreement.
1: A lot of hard work, a lot of unpaid volunteer labor to create a halfway decent community, but still possibly preferable to how it's done these days. Who knows?
0: Yeah, and it's like this with any, you know, activist movement, you know, whether it's, you know, Cop Watch initiatives here in the Bay Area, it's always a lot of unpaid labor. And this was certainly an activist project. I think that's something to really keep in mind with indie media, too, is that like these were volunteers and people were doing this because it was tactical. There was a purpose for this. You know, yes, it was journalism. Like, yes, it was reporting. Yes, it was investigations. You know, indie medias would put FOIA requests in. They would try to get documents. They would try to publish things. Houston Indie Media, for example, got FOIA requests from the police there. And when I say FOIA, Freedom of Information Act requests, public records requests. But they were doing this within a political agenda, which was grounded in, you know, community accountability and, you know, anti-capitalist values, anti-corporate values, anti-racist values that were very, very explicit.
1: That's the voice of April Glazer, journalist at Slate covering technology. We're on the line because we're talking about April's article, Another Network is Possible, that was published in Logic Magazine, celebrating indie media, talking about indie media and how we're here at the 20-year anniversary of the founding of the first Indie Media Center. It was a movement of an independent platform, a non-corporate internet where people could share the news prior to the Facebooks and the Twitters and the YouTubes that we're currently all submerged in.
2: And April, you yourself were involved in the movement, correct?
0: I was. And I want to get back to the political aspect of that.
2: Sure.
0: And why I got involved. Because, you know, as a journalist now, there's this idea of this kind of imaginary idea of pure journalism, right? And indie media.
1: Yeah, the view from nowhere.
0: Yeah, the view from nowhere. And the indie media said, no, no, no. There are people who are being oppressed, and we want to make sure that their stories get told because, you know, the CNNs and the NBCs, the ABCs of the world aren't handing the mic to them, you know? And so we want to be sure that these voices are going to have a platform as well. And that was why I got involved. I wasn't involved because I was like, you know, enchanted by the technology of it, although I thought it was cool and it was exciting and, like, you know, hackers are cool, but I wasn't a hacker. I'm not a programmer. I was a local activist and a wannabe reporter, and had a you know, voice recorder and would go ask people questions at the state capitol and then go back and write a post. And for me, it was
1: the state capital of Tennessee.
0: Yeah, in Nashville. Or in the Capitol building, we were working because we were worried about what was going on, whether it was, you know, homophobic bills that were making their way through the legislature, policing that was being increased in public schools, mountaintop removal mining as a way of, you know, getting coal out of East Tennessee, Appalachia, that was decimating, you know, the environment there and has been a huge issue in terms of pollution. You know, we were reporting about our community, and because we were concerned about what was happening and these stories weren't being covered. And so, you know, what I think attracted people to indie media wasn't the tech. It wasn't this fetishization of the open publishing, even though that was cool. It was about, you know, telling stories that weren't getting told otherwise.
1: Yeah, but yeah. In a way, nope. When we're talking today on Radio Survivor about, you know, we are fetishizing the platform a little bit because I think it's very useful here 20 years later. I mean, for one thing, it might be time to sort of reveal that when indie media is turning 20 years old and it's not the same website and it's not the same organization that it used to be. There's still a few indie media centers that still exist and are still being used. I think, if I'm not mistaken, it's much more of like a Central American, like South American. That's where the actual like reporting work is still happening. But for the most part, it's a story with a beginning, a middle, and an ending in a way. Here in 2020, in the year 2019, 2020, indie media has sort of we can sort of write the book. We can close the book on its existence. And so looking backwards at this independent platform and seeing it and comparing it to our current, you know, dominant platforms that are owned by Facebook or Twitter for the most part, it's an interesting way to think about it because, you know, we know that the feeds are not fair.
0: Right. And so, like, before I was a journalist for about a decade, I worked on as an activist at nonprofits and, you know, on political campaigns. And I'm very open about this because I have to be as a journalist. So I know it's not the typical route for people that go into journalism because you're supposed to be, you know, neutral or what have you. But it's actually given me a lot of sourcing and it's been a fantastic career change. I've really enjoyed it. But I do know, and anyone who does movement work today will tell you about the centrality of these social networks to every campaign that you launch, you know, and there's no choice but to use these platforms that are perhaps not working in your interest or are perhaps working against your interest. But you have to use them because this is how word gets out. This is how you network. And you try to use them strategically and instrumentalize them and make something go viral. But, you know, because of the massive nature of these platforms, you know, you might have an action that goes viral or a campaign that goes viral, but then the next day something else will catch people's attention. And they're not really good for the type of, like, sustained movement work often that a campaign needs. And often they're, like, you know, working against you algorithmically, or they're, you know, selling targeted ads that are harmful to the communities that you're trying to help. You know, like, you know, it was only last year that Facebook was barred from allowing housing ads to be targeted to people, you know, based on racial identifiers, right? Because it was considered discriminatory. And so if you're working on housing justice and you're using Facebook to get your movement out there, you know that these platforms aren't necessarily working in your interest. And so I'm really interested in what if there was a place where we could do the organizing, and, you know, you can never untether from these platforms, but what if there was a separate place that, you know, wasn't, if you weren't constantly beating against the tide, or, you know, what if there was, another place to go to share that was a moment of respite from these platforms that are monetizing against us.
1: I wonder, this might be way out of left field, but I almost wonder if one of the reasons why 20 years ago indie media was useful and why in 2019 I feel like just running down the Facebooks and the Twitters is that it was a laptop and desktop publishing platform, that we got our information by sitting down and having more of an experience of a temporary experience of getting some information while sitting at a desk and then getting up from the desk and moving on. And we live in a world now of this, the permanent screen in our hand that might just be better suited for snacking on media.
0: Yeah, I mean, indie media was a creature of its era, there's no doubt. But if another project was to launch today that, was operated by people and movements that, other movements could trust, it would look very different than indie media did. We use all kinds of platforms that are not corporatized. So I rely on Signal, which is an encrypted, messaging app on the phone across Android and iPhone, to do so much of my reporting. I mean, every day I'm always on Signal all the time. Mm-hmm. That's an outpost that's outside of the corporate platforms for communicating. Yeah. And so I even just a place to do all of our photos from protests need to be archived on Facebook. Should they be archived somewhere else first that can be shared? And of course, shared on Facebook too. Do all of our communications and events and calendars need to, only be shared on Facebook? Does all of our networking need to occur, in this pavilion that we know is not always working, and in fact regularly working in very unethical ways? And so there's a question about what if another internet? I mean, the internet is whatever we build it to be.
1: Yeah,
0: you know, and I still firmly believe that, and I still hope that that's the case. And so, must we always succumb to just what's given to us, or can we build something better, something that's not damaging, something that doesn't, require surveillance to operate, that it doesn't profile us, because, the only way to make use of all this data is to profile it. Something that isn't reinforcing stereotypes or monetizing our attention and producing boredom and then exploiting that boredom. These things are all very unhealthy. And what if we could create a networked world that was at least a little bit more in our interest, or a moment of respite from these corporatized places? And I think that it would be useful also because, as a radio show, as community radio enthusiasts, that these platforms, like when I started the radio station with a group of people in Nashville, it was a nexus for our community as the community defined itself, right? And so all of these groups came together with the radio station that would have never probably worked together otherwise, or if they would, it would have taken a lot of work to bring us together and find our shared issues. But, because we shared the radio station, the Cambodian community, the Somali community, the environmentalists, interfaith leaders, the homeless advocates, we all were using the same radio station. Because of that, we were able to do so much solidarity work. And really, we shared infrastructure, we shared tools. And it really strengthens movements when you have common ground like that.
2: April Glazer, I mean, I think you bring up a great point about this non-determination. Like, the internet is not determined yet, right? And in fact, as you point out, it's a point we say about radio all the time. Just because commercial radio and the radio system ended up the way it did doesn't mean that it was somehow divinely predicted that way. It wasn't.
1: It's not like the end result of some kind of social Darwinism or
2: right.
1: Darwinist capitalism. Like, we don't have the best possible radio landscape or best possible media landscape.
2: Exactly, and that this is true for the internet as it is for radio. And, you mentioned your work with a low-power station there. That, again, was in Nashville, correct?
0: Yes, it was in Nashville, Tennessee. Radio Free Nashville.
2: Radio Free Nashville. And did that go – I'm going to take us in a little bit of a radio direction now.
1: Let's do it.
2: Did that go on the air in the in that first wave of low-power FM stations in the early part of the 2000s?
0: Yeah, that's when the license was received, and it went on air in 2005 with the barn raising with Prometheus Radio Project, which is a nonprofit that I eventually ended up working at in Philadelphia, where I moved from Nashville to work with them. But yeah, we got our construction permit with that first wave.
2: And was there a connection at all between the Indie Media Center that existed there in Nashville and the LPFM? Either, if not formally, sort of informally, because of the folks who might have been involved.
1: April Glazer was definitely one node in that connection.
0: Well, I'm one here, and absolutely, it was a completely interconnected. We were media activists in a small, relatively small city. And so there was I think there was briefly an indie media show, but that kind of dissipated into people having their own individual shows. But everybody, you know, was deeply involved in both projects and saw this, both as very much interconnected as, you know, our attempt to have accountable local grassroots journalism that was coming from the communities that it was serving.
2: And was there a community radio station in Nashville before that?
0: Over in the history of Nashville, yes, but at the time, no. There was a college radio station, WRVU, which has since been very much narrowed, but it was the Vanderbilt College radio station.
2: Yes, and our colleague Jennifer Waits has written extensively about that. We'll put it in our show notes at radiosurvivor.com. But, you know, and that was one of those stations that was a college station formally, but certainly a community station in practice that we've talked about several others over the years.
0: It was great. Yeah. I had a show with friends on and off there too. So Nashville was a community that's like, you know, it was kind of the buckle of the Bible Belt in many ways, but also has this amazing civil rights history, this radical organizing history, and really no place for us to be telling the stories of the activism that was very much present in the community. And so we wanted a place to do that. And radio made sense because at the time in 2005, not everybody was online. In fact, you know, internet adoption rates were quite low at that point. And so this was the most accessible way. It probably reached more people in many ways than the indie media site did. But both were acting very much in concert and the people were involved in both projects.
2: And I know of at least two other low-power FM stations that have pretty formal affiliations with independent media centers. One is WOOC-LP in Troy, New York, where there was the Media Sanctuary, which still exists. It sort of started as an independent media center and persisted in its goals and its instantiation as a local physical place for people to come together around issues of justice.
1: Nothing and, like having a media building to go with
2: on.
1: Your website.
2: Yeah.
1: It's so important.
2: And they did exist in some places. Yeah. Not every independent media center had a physical instantiation, but many did. Many were sort of virtual-ish.
0: Yeah, I think the physical, DC had a physical center, which I visited many times around like inauguration, covering inauguration events. There was a physical space in Houston. Having this place where people could go and meet, again, as I mentioned, the radio station kind of acts as a nexus for the community. Indie media centers did as well. You know, people would come and use the space to hold meetings, to produce documentaries, to use the internet, to upload audio that would be shared, with all kinds of radio stations. They were meeting places. And so the media making wasn't this thing that was we're all just posting from our individual podiums from our accounts on Facebook or Twitter and firing off some missive that might go viral or might not get seen by anybody, but rather the media making was there was a togetherness to it.
1: It was
0: intentional, and then it was put out in the world.
1: It reminds me of a tweet that I'll have to hunt down and give good attribution on the website radiosurvivor.com, but there was a tweet from a couple months ago that I think ended up getting retweeted by AOC, and that then it went super viral. But that the idea that libraries could be open in the evenings so that people could form communities in a physical space outside of the restaurant and bar and private homes in the world, and that idea that that our communities, our local communities, deserve another way to get to work together, to meet people, especially in the evenings after work. It sounds like independent media centers, at least when they existed, as well as these radio stations, they provide that a little bit. And it's a missing piece of the of our civilization here in the United States.
0: Yeah, I mean, I use this verb, this word construction previously, but the centrality of technology to every movement for social justice and political change means that everybody has a need for a website or some sort of media presence. And so the idea of a media center being that central place that, you know, all other nonprofits or movements can maybe like share and co-use actually makes really good sense. And it's a fantastic tool for building solidarity locally across issue areas that that few other kind of technologies would allow for. Whether it's that, you know, it's just a website in a physical space or a radio station and a website in a physical space, whatever however that manifests, or just a radio station. This is what community media does.
1: Paul, I think I interrupted you. You were listing off low power FM stations that originated in indie media centers.
2: Yeah, and the second is the one I sort of talked about a little bit beforehand, very briefly, is WRFU LP, which is in that first wave again, went on the air in about 2004-2005 at Urbana-Champaign's Independent Media Center.
1: There you go. So now we know of three, and if you out there in the listening audience know of a fourth, fifth, or sixth, please do reach out to us, podcast@radiosurvivor.com. We're talking about indie media here we are accidentally at the 20-year anniversary of indie media. So we're talking about
2: and just about to be the 20th anniversary of Low Power FM, which those stations started going on the air in the year 2000, started being licensed, at least licenses started going out in the year 2000, which will be the 20th anniversary in January.
1: Well, I was going to say, you were listening to Radio Survivor. My name is Eric Klein. With me is Paul Riesmandel, and we're on the line with journalist April Glazer, who covers technology at Slate Magazine, and we're talking about indie media. April Glazer wrote an article, Another Network is Possible, that was published in Logic Magazine over the summer, and April, you were about to talk.
0: Yeah, so another way to kind of thread the needle between the community or independent radio movement and indie media is what happened after Katrina. And this was something that I wrote about in the article. In 2005, after the hurricane and, you know, thousands of people were displaced, many went to Texas, to Houston, to sleep in the Astrodome. It was a massive amount of chaos. People had a very difficult time finding their families, finding the help they needed, the FEMA forms, you know, knowing where to go to get medical care. And there was a real information deficit there. And the activists in Houston who were involved with the Indie Media Center noticed this information deficit right away. And they immediately applied with Prometheus Radio Project for a series of licenses, emergency licenses, to operate low power FM stations outside of the Astrodome to provide immediate information to those in the Astrodome. And they actually distributed radios inside the facility and then started broadcasting. And they had some difficulty getting on because FEMA was giving them a hard time. But once they got on, they were immediately able to get people on the radio and connect families right away and provide, much needed material support, information, infrastructure that was lacking there. And they did it in this like very fast on the ground way that like a corporation doesn't really have an incentive to do, but these activists were doing it because it was the right thing to do. And it was the skill set that they had and they knew they could do it.
2: You know, it's a fascinating example because there are very few examples of any of such a sort of emergency license of any sort being handed out for radio.
1: It really is like it deserves its own hour-long documentary.
2: Absolutely.
1: It's the story that that I've heard repeated often, but I've never heard what that radio sounds like. I don't know if that's appropriate.
2: It might have been on the Houston IMC website, though.
1: Yeah, that's true. April Glazer, did you work for Prometheus during that moment?
0: No, I was ended up coming soon after, but you know, my friends did. I was working at that time at Radio Free Nashville, but was very aware of what was going on because this was very much at the time, and you all know this, and maybe some of your listeners do too. But it was a national community of people that were media activists and were really clued in and trying to provide support across the country.
2: And I think you're threading the needle via this example of the emergency low-power FMs that went on the air around the Astrodome to help support people who were taking shelter from Katrina. I think it's trenchant because even if folks were not involved in indie media explicitly, it is my perception and my experience of that time that it helped to kind of galvanize media activists from around the world and help to firm up a network that had existed, I think, loosely. You know, people generally knew each other if they were working in similar areas from public access television or documentary work or radio work. But having now a digital network and a semi-formalized kind of interaction between disparate communities around the world built those networks even more strongly. It seemed to me it was easier to get to know. If you wanted to find somebody who could get a transmitter out to Houston, out to the Astrodome, it was easier there in 2005, in part because of this informal network that had built up around indie media. Would you say that's an accurate characterization?
0: That there was just like it was easy to connect with people?
2: Yeah, that it sort of helped to firm up a sort of global network of media activists and you know, around social justice issues, kind of in general, even if folks weren't always explicitly working in indie media.
0: Yeah, and it really positioned media as a site in and of itself of political change and engagement. And so people began to identify as media activists, right? So maybe, you know, they worked on a lot of other issues, but they were media activists. And because media itself was a political problem. And there was a network of support around that, you know, whether it was the sharing of transmitters or transmitter kits or expertise, you know, people flying out around the country to help build stations. But there was a sense that this was a very dire need across movements that we needed to get this right in order to help everyone else.
2: You know, and round about the same time, at least in the U.S. context, in the political scheme, is also a more formal movement around media reform. That went up as well. We had the formation of the organization Free Press around about 2003 with the first National Conference for Media Reform, which happened in Madison, Wisconsin that year. And then there were subsequent conferences in places like St. Louis and Memphis, Tennessee, all around these mid-aughts, where it was both a bit more official, if you will, in that there were, you know, congressional representatives and other people coming from government and more established nonprofits. And more established sort of lobbying groups, as well as a fairly radical fringe of folks coming in from indie media, explicitly low power FM explicitly, and other sorts of grassroots organizing. And sometimes there was a little bit of even conflict there. But I think it's important to have this background that this idea that our media system could be different, this idea that our media system isn't serving people well, was gaining much more, I think, in the popular consciousness is coming much more to the foreground as well. I don't know if, April, if you participated at all in sort of that more formalized official kind of media reform movement at that time.
0: I did quite a bit. I actually, you know, I was young. I was like 18 when I first testified to the FCC on this. I was doing a lot of this when I was a teenager. I left high school early. And I worked on the hearings around media ownership that were happening at the FCC. And of course, not of course, but for those who don't know, Prometheus Radio Project, the nonprofit that really helped to build and substantiate the low power FM movement at that time, had sued the FCC for consolidating or for allowing greater consolidation.
2: And it's still in court today. And it's still in court today.
0: Yes, yes. And so that's an ongoing case. There's now a second version of it. But regardless, there was a movement at the time to make sure that local media did have ownership limits, that one company couldn't own, you know, 4 radio stations, 2 television stations, and a newspaper in a single market. And, you know, this is kind of a criticism or a critique of power that I think is not as prominent in leftist circles today. The idea that consolidated media ownership is bad. I think people kind of gave up on it because the consolidation has been somewhat runaway. You know, there still are laws and limits. And in fact, there was a ruling from the federal court against FCC Chairman Pai's attempt to further consolidate radio, television, and newspaper ownership. Since doing so, the court ruled would lead to less diverse ownership by women and people of color. But at the time, there was a huge movement to stop lifting ownership limits. And this came out of the 1996 Telecommunications Act, which allowed for greater consolidation of ownership of radio across the country. Clear Channel went from owning a handful of radio stations to about 1,200 radio stations in, I think, less than 2 years. Yeah. And so, you know, there was a very much an understanding and a criticism of media as a political issue.
1: That's the voice of April Glazer, journalist at Slate covering technology. And we're talking about media ownership at this stage because we're making the case that an indie media movement that started in 1999, which helped lead to part of a media justice movement to create low power FM radio, more community radio in the margins of mostly cities, but also everywhere across the United States, building more radio stations so more people could broadcast their ideas. I mean, community radio, and then
0: and creating that critique that would kind of pave the way for people to get involved in that movement. I think really solidifying this as a something that people would want to engage in, and kind of creating that framing as a problem.
1: Yeah, and leading to the media ownership and consolidation. I actually just wanted to rewind a little bit and say that when that legendary story now of the Katrina refugees in Houston being served by having a emergency low power FM radio station there at the Astrodome, and the distribution of little cheap FM radios so that they could all receive information. For me in 2005, if that's when that took place, I was working at a radio station at that time, and it still took that story to sort of open my eyes, open my ears to the idea that radio wasn't becoming obsolete, that it still really had a purpose in our civilization, a communication purpose that we didn't need to sort of run beyond, that there was a reason to still focus on radio and how it serves communities, how it serves people.
0: There were a few instances around the country at that time that really made it clear that radio and having, you know, locally community run broadcasting outposts were incredibly important for community safety. One was, for example, in LPFM in Jupiter, Florida, that was providing up to the minute updates on where that hurricane was moving and where people could go to find shelter and safety needs that the closest, you know, corporate radio station serving that community was very far away, miles and miles away, and was not giving that local coverage that you know, is really life-saving. Just having something that's accountable locally and that can tell those stories and give that on-the-ground reporting in places that are perhaps, you know, consolidated into large markets otherwise by corporate media. The Houston example is also a great showing of these internet media activists weren't, it wasn't just about the internet, it was about the media. It was about serving the information needs of the community.
1: Yeah.
2: April Glazer, today you are a professional journalist.
0: And yes.
2: That's not an accusation.
0: No, I know. It's just funny. I am a professional journalist.
2: And so I wonder, you know, in what way is your work today informed by this experience, having come up through, you know, independent media like this?
0: Sure. And, you know, there are a lot of fantastic journalists who came out of the indie media movement. Shane Bauer, for example, who's at Mother Jones, you know, award-winning journalist, used to write for Indie Bay here in the San Francisco Bay Area. I'm in Oakland. It is absolutely informed my work in terms of understanding that voices from the communities that are being harmed, that grassroots voices, you know, need to be put front and center as much as possible, and that's a narrative that can be the driving narrative of a story. And also having a kind of embedded critique of corporate power and of, you know, the agendas of the corporations that I'm writing about, you know, are not going to be aligning with the people who are using the tools that they're putting out there. And so as I report on platforms like Facebook or YouTube, I have a very deep understanding, an experiential understanding of how, you know, we often use media tools or we depend on media companies, despite the fact that they're not necessarily serving our interest. And it's definitely been a locus of my reporting.
2: And you're allowed to follow through with that as someone who reports for, you know, what is effectively a corporate outlet, if not something on the size of a New York Times or an NBC.
0: Yes, I can't hide my past. And the fact that I used to, you know, do political organizing or work at nonprofits doesn't change the fact that all of my stories are deeply sourced and reported and, you know, fact checked and absolutely, you know, getting the story right is the most important thing. But it affects where I look for stories, you know, and it affects who I talk to. And also the conclusions that I'm drawing, from these stories. One of the things I really like about Slate and The Intercept is like this too, are these are publications that allow for people to do investigative work, but also allow for us to write columns or to draw lessons out of our investigations and hopefully bring readers to a place that they weren't at when they started reading. And so, you know, I'm very grateful to be working at a place that, that, has that flexibility, in terms of what they allow stylistically for the people who are reporting and writing for them to do.
2: Absolutely. I mean, I've been reading Slate for, I feel like 20 years, if not more. It's been around. It's one of the very first kind of web first journalism organizations that really has stood the test of time. Through multiple changes of ownership, even over the
0: that period, including Washington Post. So, you know, it used to be Graham Holdings used to, you know, had books to Washington Post. So, yeah, it's just a good fit for me. But that doesn't mean I couldn't work for a larger place. People can change careers at any point, and you know, I think it makes sense to be reporting from a community that you're familiar with. It's I don't think that necessarily mars my ability, or it doesn't mar at all my ability to find stories and get really important you know, scoops and voices out there that wouldn't otherwise.
2: Do you think that that reflects a bit of a shift, a little bit of influence into what we consider in big air quotes mainstream journalism?
1: Has indie media invaded the mainstream? Is that in some little way?
0: I don't know. I think a lot of people got their start in community media or indie media and are now mainstream journalists. And there's a sprinkling of us, but I don't think it's invaded is a word that I would even
2: or influenced, even just a little bit of influence because of editorial judgment, maybe moving with the times.
0: I think more than anything, I don't think that would be as correct to say as it would be say that, like, the political situation that we're in, you know, it's very hard to be neutral when we're talking about, you know, migrant detention centers. You know, there's not like a both sides conversation to have when we're talking about the rise of neo-Nazism in the United States.
1: Some people try, April Glazer. I've seen it. Some people still try to have a view from nowhere about Nazis marching in the streets.
0: Sure. And but people, I think, across, you know, the most mainstream of all media companies are unable to hold that anymore. And so I don't think that, you know, I think that comes from the particular moment we're in and things moving accordingly.
1: Well, April Glazer, I think we've gone on quite a journey. I thank you for joining us today.
0: Thanks,
1: you're a journalist
0: guys.
1: At Slate covering technology, and you wrote an article about indie media. Another Network is Possible, which people can read at Logic Magazine. Thank you so much for joining us today on Radio Survivor.
0: Yeah, it's always great to talk to LPFM folks, radio people, and folks that know about indie media. It's a joy. Thank you so much. Have a good one.
2: Yeah, I'm really grateful to April Glazer for writing that article that's in Logic Magazine. We'll have a link to it in our show notes at radiosurvivor.com/podcast. Because obviously it came at the same time that we were thinking about it. We've mentioned indie media several times over the course of this year.
1: It's not the history. It's not the TikTok of the history that that I still want. But it's a really great article about like why it's philosophically important, which is I think how we covered it today on Radio Survivor.
2: Yeah, the way she situates it, and you know, takes into account, you know, the trenchant problems we deal with today, the unintended consequences, if you will, of self-publishing, of people having unfettered access to platforms.
1: Oh, that's one thing. Yeah,
2: that reach millions of people.
1: I thought you were going to say the unintended consequences of having a media landscape that's dominated by major internet corporations.
2: Right? You know,
1: which I don't know if those are unintended or not. That's why I laughed.
2: And I like that the framing is, right, another network is possible.
1: Yeah.
2: And I think that's always kind of what we want to leave people with here at Radio Survivor.
1: We still have the tools tomorrow to fix this.
2: Yeah, that we can talk about how things are messed up. We can talk about how the FCC feeds consolidation and the minimization of viewpoints. And we can talk about how different elements of corporate power work against communities. But I don't ever want us to become defeatist and to lose sight of the fact that there are communities that are making use of technologies like low power FM podcasting and other internet means to enhance the lives of the people who live there. And that it doesn't, we don't have to settle for breadcrumbs either. 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
1: Yeah, I agree. I'm glad we got that interview in the can. 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
0: 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And so all of these groups came together with the radio station that would have never probably worked together otherwise, or if they would, it would have not, it would have taken a lot of work to bring us together and find our shared issues. But, you know, because we shared the radio station, the Cambodian community, the Somali community, the environmentalists, the, you know, interfaith leaders, the homeless advocates, we all were using the same radio station. Because of that, we were able to do so much solidarity work. And really, we shared infrastructure, you know, we shared tools. And it really strengthens movements when you have common ground like that.

Looking for a great way to connect with Ventura County's history and culture this October? The Museum of Ventura County has three special programs coming up. On Saturday, October 4th, the museum presents Indigenous Solidarities and Legacies, exploring connections between the 1973 Wounded Knee occupation and Indigenous communities in Ventura County. On Saturday, October 10th, join Ventura County Library and the museum for the One County, One Book Literacy Program, featuring a special engagement with author Lisa C. And on Sunday, October 18th, the museum celebrates Filipino American Heritage Month with its second annual

0: certain whether it's going to be dark horror or whether it's going to be about interior decorating. Let's listen up.
1: Settle down and be comfortable. Lend us not only your ears, but your deepest concentration while we tell you a strange and macabre story. Where do you live? Peoria? Salt Lake City? Buffalo? Memphis? Where? Springfield? Manchester? Spokane? Hackensack? No. No, you don't live in any of those places, or in any other place that has a name. You live, each one of you, night and day, year after year, in the nameless, hidden places of your own mind.
2: Mr. Z, who ever dreamed up the Black Room anyway?
3: I have no idea.
2: Somebody must have.
3: There's always been a Black Room, Mr. K, far as I know.
2: Hell of a place.
3: Yes.
2: How long do you think he'll last?
3: Matter of days. Weeks, possibly.
2: Then what?
3: He'll go mad or die.
1: Our mystery drama, The Black Room, was written especially for the Mystery Theater by Elspeth Eric and stars Larry Haynes. Somewhere, in some unspecified place, are three men. Three men of no particular distinction and no particular importance except to themselves. Yet the urgency of their speech and the intensity of their attitudes would make you think that something of the gravest consequence is taking place. And for all that I know, it is. Listen now to the story of The Black Room.
4: Why me? Why me? Of all people, I'm a very ordinary guy. I have a wife, I have a home, I have a job, I drink a little, I go bowling, I have some money, I'm just like everybody else, so why me?
3: We didn't take you because we thought you unusual.
4: Well, then for God's sake, why?
3: We need information.
4: I haven't got any information.
3: We think you have.
4: Information about what? Look, if I have it, I'll give it to you. I'll tell you anything you want to know.
3: You mean that?
4: What do you want to know?
3: Why did you do it?
4: Do what?
3: You know.
4: I don't know. Do what?
3: He's not going to tell us.
4: What am I supposed to know? How could a man like me know anything?
3: Look me in the eye. Step up here. Closer. Look me straight in the eye. Now. Why did you do it?
4: I didn't do anything.
3: Come on now. He'll never tell you.
4: What am I supposed to have done?
3: He's hopeless.
4: You guys, I never saw you before in my life. Who the hell are you, anyway?
3: I'm the man in charge here.
4: And who's he?
3: My deputy.
4: Well, who gave you the right to bust into my house, drag me down here, and start asking me questions? Well, who gave you the right to do that?
3: It's not a question of right.
4: Well, it damn well should be.
3: But it isn't.
4: Can I make a phone call? I can make a phone call, can I?
3: I'm afraid not.
4: Well, everybody's allowed to make a phone call. That's what I always heard. I want to call my wife, my lawyer, somebody.
3: Out of the question. We have no phone.
4: I never heard of a place that had no phone.
3: Now you have.
4: But you just can't keep me here. It's not right.
3: What's your idea of what's right? We'd really like to know.
4: Well, I can't tell you offhand like that. I don't know exactly.
3: Quite so. Neither do we. Mr. Kay, I think it's time for the Black Room.
2: Right. Come with me, please.
4: Come with you where? No, I'm not going anywhere with you.
2: Come on, come on.
4: I don't have
2: to go. Yes, you do. Come on.
4: Do I have to?
3: Yes, you do.
2: Right this way.
4: I don't understand any of this. What is this place you're taking me to? What did he call it?
2: The Black Room.
4: Why do you call it that?
2: Because it's black.
4: Why, painted black, black walls, black furnishings, what?
2: Well, there aren't any furnishings, it's just a room. And it's black.
4: You're putting me in solitary.
2: You'll be alone. There we are. Step in, please.
4: Well, I can't see a thing, nothing. It's black.

0: That's why it's called the Black Room.
1: Well, switch on the light.
0: There is no light. Once I close this door, there'll be no light of any kind.
1: You can't do this. Get out of my way.
2: Now, just...
0: Help! Somebody help!
2: Don't make
0: such
2: a fuss. Cut it out.
0: I'm going to close this door.
1: Are you there? Are we both in here? Well, say something. Are you here?
0: You haven't any matches on you by any chance? Or a lighter?
1: No.
0: Once I go out that door, you'll be in total darkness and total silence. No light, no noise, no sound of any kind. Only what you make yourself.
1: I don't see why.
0: You'll be fed once a day, never at the same time.
1: How will I know when?
0: It'll be either before you get hungry or after you've stopped being hungry.
1: You'll bring it to me?
0: You'll find it somewhere on the floor.
1: Well, how will I find it if I can't see it?
0: You'll feel around till you come to it. There'll be bread and water, and once in a while, if I'm in the mood, some cheese or a piece of fruit. Okay. Got it?
1: Will you tell the warden something for me?
0: The who? The warden?
1: Well, whoever he is. The keeper.
0: Keeper?
1: Well, you know who I mean. The man in charge.
0: That's Mr. Z. The end of the line. Tell him what?
1: Tell him that I...
0: That you what?
1: I've forgotten.
0: Well, it's a good beginning. Keep it up.
1: Oh, wait a second.
0: What now?
1: Let me look at the light.
0: Look at it. Okay. That's all.

anything to fear. Fear itself. Yes. Why am I whispering? I shouldn't be shouting. What's that? I hear something. I hear. What is that? It's my heart. It's my heart beating. I'm hearing my own heart. The only thing I can hear is my own heart. My... Shh, shh, shh, shh. Quiet, quiet. Quiet down.

0: How did it go?
1: Very routine.
0: Good.
1: He fussed a little.
0: Oh?
1: I found it necessary to step inside with him for a few seconds.
0: No trouble, though.
1: He went numb pretty fast.
0: I thought he would.
1: He wanted me to give you a message, but then he couldn't remember what it was. And he thinks you're some kind of a warden.
0: A warden?
1: Or a keeper.
0: Poor man.
1: You know, Mr. Z, I didn't much like it inside that room.
0: You knew you were coming out.
1: Who ever dreamed up the black room anyway?
0: I've no idea.
1: Somebody must have.
0: There's always been a black room, far as I know.
1: Hell of a place.
0: Yes.
1: How long will he last, do you think?
0: Matter of days. Weeks, possibly.
1: Then what?
0: He'll go mad. Or die.
1: Wonder what he's doing now.
0: Oh, counting by twos, then by threes, then by fours. Anything to keep from thinking. That's what they all do.
2: Remember things. Beautiful things. Remember the ocean, the sand, the sounds of the sea, the waves, winds, running on the beach. Oh, God, I'm crying. These are my tears. Now, come on, now, let's not have any of that. None of that. Now, just remember other things. The house, no. Not the house. I'm not ready to think about the house. School. Oh, yes, school. Matthew Arnold. English poet, 1822 to 1888. Yeah, something like that, anyway. Is it so small a thing to have enjoyed the sun, to have lived light in the spring, to have lived, to have thought, to have done? I don't know the rest. Oh, sleep. I want to sleep. No, I'm afraid to sleep. Will I ever sleep? What? What's that? I heard something. Yes, I hear that something. Shh, shh, shh. Quiet. Shh, shh, shh. Oh,
3: Doc! It's a rat. They've let a rat in here. I'm shut up with a rat. Where is that? Where is that rat? I'll kill it. I'll kill it with my bare hands. Where is it? Where is that? Where? Can't hear it anymore. Where is that? Rat, where is it? Hiding. What'll it do?
4: Now that's enough of that. Just lie down on the floor.
2: Stretch out. Just let go. What'll happen will happen. Just let it happen. That's the best way. Don't fight. Don't struggle. Just lie quiet. Empty your mind. Yes. It doesn't matter if my eyes are open or closed. Isn't that funny? They're not really funny. When I go to sleep, will my eyes close or will I stay open? Yes, I can feel my eyelids raise themselves up. Now I feel them come down. But everything's the same. Black, just...
4: It ran over my hand. The rat ran across my hand. Where is it now?
2: I don't hear it. Did I imagine that? Did I ever hear it? Did I really feel it? There. I hear it. I hear it again. Now, why would they do that? Why would they put me in a black room with a rat? They must be devils. Where is that rat now? Shh. Wheeler makes a noise.
4: Again. Ran across my hand again.
2: And wait. Just hold on now. Hold on, it's not so bad. The rat didn't bite you, did he? No. No, he simply ran across the back of your hand. That's all. You're not hurt. You're perfectly all right. Perfect. you don't sound like such a big rat. Now, you sound like kind of a very small rat. Now, you could be a mouse. Sure, a very small little mouse. Why not? Now, if I should just lie here quietly with my arms spread out like this, would you run across my hand again? Would you? Huh? Hey, you see, I'm calmer now, much more relaxed. I'm waiting. Ah, there you are. Oh, and my fingers. Oh, such light little feet, so delicate. Oh, I think you must be no more than 2 inches long. How are you, my friend? Huh? How is my mouse chum? My pal, Mr. Mouse. How's everything with you? Okay? Good. Me? Oh, I'm managing. So far, so good. Yeah. You know, I think I can hold out for a while, anyway. At least I'm not alone. Not altogether alone. Not quite.
5: The great horror is the fear of being alone. Man will do anything, suffer anything to avoid it, and to postpone that crucial moment when, no matter what he does or what he suffers, he must face his own essential aloneness, the very last moment of his life.

0: The simple man we have chosen to be our hero is confined in the Black Room, a bare place without light or sound. But by chance, or fate, or the mercy of God, he has found a companion, a mouse no bigger than his thumb. This tiny creature has become his sole defense against the terrors of being alone.
1: Sit here on my hand and let me stroke your head, Mr. Mouse. There. You like that? Tell me you do. Somehow let me know that you do. You don't know how much it would mean to me to know that I was giving pleasure to someone. That's one of the chief horrors of being cut off from everything and everyone. There's no one to serve, to help, to amuse. Yes, that sounds strange, I suppose, but I never knew till now how important it is to bring pleasure and comfort and amusement into other lives. Will I ever laugh again? That's too much to expect. Yes, I know that. I don't mind crying anymore. I cry a lot. I don't care. When I weep at the hopelessness of it all, I feel somehow it's not quite so hopeless. Now, why is that? Do you know, Mr. Mouse? Mice don't cry? Is that what you're saying? Mice take life as it comes. Yes, but men can't do that. Men rebel and struggle and suffer. Oh, yes. Yes, how they suffer. Oh, are you agreeing with me? Or are you telling me you're hungry? You know what I have for you this time? Some cheese. Yes. They left me a piece of cheese this time. I ate most of it, but there are some crumbs. And they're in the breast pocket of my shirt. Now, if you just get into my pocket, way down at the bottom. You're easy, easy now. Don't be frightened. Now, you know I wouldn't do anything to hurt you, my little friend. There. Head first. Down you go. Ah, yes, you found them. You found the crumbs of cheese. You're eating, and I'm almost laughing. Not quite, but almost. I'm almost laughing because you're so pleased.
2: I gave him a piece of cheese this time.
3: What for?
2: Oh, I don't know. Just to give him a little hope, I guess.
3: Well, if you want to drag it out.
2: Bread and water get so monotonous.
3: I imagine the last thing in the world that concerns him is monotony.
2: Well, it gets monotonous for me, too.
3: You say he's eating well.
2: So far, every crumb.
3: That won't last.
2: I suppose not.
3: Not if he's like the others, it won't. A few more days, then.
1: Now stay out of my way, Mr. Mouse. Don't get hurt. I'm just looking for our food. Well, maybe he hasn't left it yet. Now, there hasn't been any cheese for a long time. Now, I can't count the days anymore, but it's been a long time. Oh, I found it. What is this? What? It's an apple. Imagine an apple. Say, I wonder, is it red or green or yellow? Perhaps I could tell by the taste. Macintosh. Or have I forgotten the taste of apples? I used to know it so well. You want some, do you? Now, wait till I bite off a piece for you. You know where it is. Come on now. You know. The pocket. It's in the pocket. That's it. Now I can feel you move against my chest. I think I have never felt anything so comforting. Now, how did I get here? How did I come to be living in a soundless, lightless room with a friendly mouse? That's almost laughable, but I've forgotten how to laugh. But think about it. How did I arrive at this place, these circumstances? For that matter, how did I arrive at any of the places, any of the circumstances of my life? I planned, yes. Yes, I made plans. But they never seemed to work out precisely as I planned them. The marriage. It looked all right, but it wasn't quite what I meant. The job. Yes, the job seemed to be a good job, but it wasn't quite what I'd expected. The house. It was a good house, a nice house. But not quite. Oh, are you coming out of my pocket now, Mr. Moss? You had enough? Huh? Hey, what are you doing? Are you trying to get inside my shirt? What for? What do you want? Oh, I know. To be close to me, is that... Ow! Hey, what was that? What did you do? You know, I felt something... Oh, there it is again. Hey, I think you're pulling out the hairs on my chest. Is that what you're doing, Mr. Miles? Ah, yes, you are. Now, why? Why would you do that? Not to hurt me. I know you would never hurt me. Are you playing? Are you making up a game trying to divert me from the awfulness? Yes, you're telling me it could be worse. There are things we can do. There is always something. It is never absolutely hopeless. Oh, little mouse, you're trying to make me laugh.
2: I gave him an apple today.
3: If you want to play the game that way, I can't stop you.
2: He ate every bit of it. There wasn't a thing left on the plate, no core, nothing.
3: I wonder how he manages to keep up his appetite.
2: Maybe he exercises.
3: After this long, they lose interest.
2: Yes. After all, what's the point?
3: Hope can't last forever. It's got to die, sooner or later.
2: Well, with this one, it looks as if it's going to be later.
3: Yes, but eventually.
2: What makes him hang on?
3: I wish I knew. I'd give anything to know.
2: It's darn near 2 weeks.
3: 2 weeks tomorrow.
2: Should I go in after him?
3: No. No, wait a while longer. He can't last.
2: You're sure about that?
3: No one ever has.
1: It's only breadcrumbs today. Sorry, Mr. Mars. Hey, where are you? Mars? Mars, I have breadcrumbs for you in my pocket. Now, where are you? Are you here? Why don't you come when I call you? Now, there's no place to go in this blackness. I can't look for you. I might hurt you. Now, why don't you come when I call you? I have food for... Oh, what a fool I am. You've gone out of the black room. You've escaped. But where? How? There must be a place. Yes, you haven't always lived in this room. You came in at some point, and now you've gone out. But where? How? There must be a place, a little place, a tiny hole. Yes, a tiny hole big enough for a mouse to get through. No, where? Where? You don't live here all the time. The black room isn't your only home. I mean, not your permanent home. You wouldn't pick a place like this. No mouse would do that. Nobody would do that. No, you came here from somewhere else. You must have. There must be a hole someplace. And you came through that hole, and you've gone out through that hole, and I'm going to find it. What's this? Is this it? Oh, that's so tiny. That's so tiny. Is that a hole? A hole just big enough for a mouse to slip through? Yes, I think it is. Then on the other side, there must be something. The blasted hole is right next to the floor. It's no bigger than my thumb. I can't get my face up to it. Yes, I can. I see. I see a light. I see light. A very little light. Oh, thank you. Thank whatever, whoever you are for this little bit of light. What's happening? What's happened to the light? There's still a little, but there's something... something gray. Something milky, milky gray. What? Ah! Ah! It's my Moss! He's on the other side of the hole. I'm looking into the small gray eye of my friend. Lord, it's too much. Who could think of such a thing? Who could think that I would be straining at a mouse hole, bent almost double, to look into the eyes of my friend, the mouse? No. It's too much. It's too much. I can't comprehend. What is there to do? What is there to do but laugh?
2: He's off his feet. Hardly ate anything the last few days.
3: So, it's starting.
2: What's starting?
3: The decline. I knew it would, sooner or later.
2: Think I'll give him some fruit next time.
3: I really don't know why you want to bother.
2: Maybe some cheese, too.
3: Suit yourself.
2: Look, the idea was never to starve the poor fool. If that was the idea, I wouldn't give him anything at all.
3: He's beginning to starve himself.
2: Can you do that?
3: It's simple. Stay away from food and water. You'll be gone in a few days.
2: No kidding.
3: Animals know that.
2: Well, I never knew it.
3: There's lots of things animals know that men don't know. Especially you.
1: If I could cry. But there's a place beyond crying. Yes, there's a despair too deep for crying. Here, in the dark, in the silence, there's nobody. Not a creature is stirring, not even a mouse. I can't laugh either. I think my life is closing. What? Oh, you're back. You're back. Are you? You're in the pocket of my shirt. Well, I have some cheese and part of a pear. You'll have to come to me if you want it. No. I can't look for you again. I just don't care anymore. I just don't care. I don't care anymore.
0: We all know it, but nobody says it. The drama of life is not in battles or elections or crimes or even in love affairs. The drama of life takes place in the dark, silent soul of every man or woman who has had the luck or the misfortune to live.

0: I just don't care anymore. These words were spoken by our nameless protagonist a few minutes ago. And I suppose they are the saddest words anyone can utter. I just don't care anymore. The struggle is over. Life is over when we just don't care anymore.
1: He hasn't eaten anything for 2 days.
2: Oh?
1: Last thing he ate was that pear. That was 2 days ago.
2: He's starting down the slide.
1: You sound as if you enjoy this.
2: I don't.
1: I think it's terrible, really terrible.
2: It's necessary.
1: I don't see why. I swear I don't.
2: We need the information, don't we?
1: But do we absolutely have to have it? I don't see why.
2: It's the most important information in the world.
1: I just think maybe it's not worth all this.
2: It's worth all this and more.
1: I don't know why.
2: Look, you're a good fellow. And you're not the stupidest man in the world, or you wouldn't be my deputy. But there are certain things that are, let's say, beyond your comprehension. You agree?
1: I guess so.
2: You guess so?
1: I'm sure. I'm sure there are certain things that are beyond my comprehension. Just the same.
2: Yes? What were you going to say?
1: How do I know they're not beyond your comprehension, too?
3: I hear you. Oh, I hear you, but I don't care. Even if I did care, I'm not sure I'm strong enough anymore to go looking for you. Now, there must be food all over the room. Why don't you go look for it? I'm sure the faithful Mr. K has been leaving it, and I haven't eaten any for a long time. So, stir yourself and go look for it. Huh? You want me to bring it to you? Well, that's rough. Those days are over, my friend. I loved you. Do you know that? I really did. I thought you loved me in your own little mousy way, but you didn't. I was just somebody to feed you. That's all. Well, our friendship has come to an end, Mr. Mouse. As all things come to an end.
1: He isn't drinking any water either.
2: That's too bad.
1: You feeling sorry for him by any chance?
2: Now, don't start up with me, Kay.
1: It's not like you to go soft.
2: I'm not going soft. It's just that...
1: Yes? What?
2: I don't know why exactly, but I had such high hopes for him. That he'd be different somehow. I really had very high hopes for that man. Well, maybe one day I'll learn. Nobody survives the Black Room. Absolutely nobody.
3: All right. All right, one more time. One last time I'll look for you. I'll bring you the cheese and the pear. My legacy to you, Mr. Mouse. My last salute, Mr. Mouse. Morituri te salutamos. Well, why wouldn't you come to me? You used to come to me. Why did you stop? You knew I needed you. That's why. I needed you more than you needed me. And when that happens, after all, you had a way out of the Black Room and I didn't. Where is that little hole of yours, Mr. Mouse? I found it. Where is that? I'd like to see the light once more before the darkness closes in. Where is the little mouse hole? Is this it? Is it? Yes. Yes. Oh, I'm much too weak. I can't get my eye to it. I forgot how hard it was. I can't. Oh. There it is. The beautiful light. That little sliver of light. The lovely light. Yes, I'm a A little stronger now. I'll find you. Just keep talking, Mr. Mass. I'll find you. I think I'm nearer. Just keep talking and I'll find you. You sound very loud. I must be close. Or is it because my hearing has become sharper? Does that happen? Does the hearing become sharper when there's nothing to hear? Ah, yes, you're very near now, very near. I think I can reach out and touch you. Ah, no! No! Oh, no, no, no, that didn't happen. I won't believe it. It happened. I won't believe that I reached out my hand and you bit me. I won't believe that. Not that, no. Oh. But it's true. Yes, it's true. There's no end to it. There's no end, no end to the shocks and the suffering and the cruelty and the horror. No end to it. When you think you've borne it all, there's more and more and more!
2: How is he?
4: Not eating, not drinking, nothing.
2: Too bad.
4: I think it's time to go in.
2: You think he's alive?
4: I don't know. He could be, I guess.
2: Okay. Go on in.
4: I hate this part.
2: Oh, Mr. K.
4: Yes.
2: If he should be alive, by some chance, and if he should be even remotely in his right mind...
4: Oh, I doubt that, Mr. Z.
2: I know, but if he should be, take him upstairs and let him take a shower. Let him shave, give him some clean clothes, and bring him down here to me.
4: That's it. If he's alive and in his right mind.
2: Well... there's always a chance.
3: Why did you bite me? I meant you no harm. Why should you turn on me? Explain that to me. I need to know this one thing before I die. Here, look. Here's what I brought you. See? Three little pieces of cheese. And I'll put them down right here. You know what? Do you know what? I could kill you if I wanted to, but I don't want to. Now, for a little while, you kept me from going mad. And for that, I'm grateful. Yes. So, go on. Go on, bite me if you want to. I won't mind. Go ahead. You're not saying anything, Mr. Moss. Are you still here? Or did you run away? Did you run to your mouse hole? Did you run through to the other side to live in the light, in the beautiful light? Or are you still here? Why don't you say something? Now, what's this? Is that you? Is this your little furry body? Huh? No. What is that? Oh, no. Oh, that can't be. What, one? Two, three, four. Why? Why, you're not Mr. Mouse at all. You're Mrs. Mouse. You're Mother Mouse. Five? How many? Oh. Yes, you were afraid I might hurt them. That's why you bit my hand. Yes, I understand. But now you trust me. Now you know. Oh, Mother Mouse. My beautiful little Mother Mouse. My dear, dear friend. Do you know I'm crying again? And my tears are falling on you and on your children. What?
4: I came to get you.
3: What?
4: Come on. You can see your way to the door, can't you?
3: Yes.
4: Well... come on. Nothing like a shave and a shower, am I right? I think you've lost a little weight, a few pounds. Oh, here. I brought you some clean socks. I hope they're the right size, I have to guess. You care to weigh yourself? There's some scales over there.
3: No, thank you.
4: The rations were pretty thin, I know that. Now, how did you like the fruit?
3: What?
4: The fruit I left for you, and the cheese. Did you like it?
3: Very much.
4: I thought you would. Hey, don't put that shirt back on. I brought you a clean one. Here, I think it'll fit.
3: Thank you.
4: Now, give me your old one, and I'll throw it out.
3: Don't touch that shirt.
4: Huh?
3: Keep your hands off that shirt.
4: You want to save it? It's pretty dirty.
3: I want to save it.
4: I'll wash it for you.
3: No, leave it alone.
4: You want it the way it is?
3: Just the way it is.
4: If you say so. Well, you ready?
3: Yes.
4: Let's go visit Mr. Z. He's dying to talk to you.
2: You look rather well. Surprisingly well. Please, sit down. I'm glad to see you.
3: Are you really?
2: Yes, really. Very glad. You've no idea how glad. It's been, let's see, 26 days. That's remarkable. Truly remarkable. Tell me something, if you can. How did you do it? How does a man survive 26 days in the black room? Can you tell me? I really want to know. What does a man need to have to come out of there intact?
3: He needs to care for some living soul.
2: That's all he needs?
3: He needs to care a lot.
2: That's all? Just that?
3: That and a little light.
2: You're very tired, aren't you?
3: Yes.
2: It's been quite an ordeal.
3: Oh, yes.
2: We'd like to give you a complete physical examination before you go, if you don't mind.
3: I can go?
2: Also a psychiatric testing.
3: And then I can go?
2: One other thing.
3: Oh. And what's that?
2: After we've completed the examinations, would you be so kind, sir, as to address a few words to the membership? Not a long speech. We wouldn't expect that. But if you'd expand a little on what you've told me
3: here. Now, wait a moment. What membership?
2: Don't you know?
3: How am I supposed to know?
2: I thought you'd guess.
3: Is this a club? Some kind of a cult?
2: Not precisely a club. Certainly not a cult.
3: Well, then what is it? Who are the members?
2: People in trouble. Troubled people.
3: But that's practically everybody.
2: Quite so. Yes. Will you talk to them, sir? They'd be ever so grateful. Then you can go home.
5: Where do you live? Main Street? Lakeshore Drive? Mulberry Lane? Park Place? Lenox Avenue? Corner of 4th and Walnut? 3 miles out on Route 7? Come now. You know better than that. You may hang your hat anywhere at all, but you live in the black room of your own mind.

Has our little story depressed you? Made you unhappy? I hope not. And if it has, I'm sorry. I'd like to leave you with a piece of gentle advice. As long as you must live in the black room at the center of yourself, get to know it. Know it well. It will frighten you, yes, but it will reward you, too, in ways you would hardly believe. Our cast included Larry Haynes, George Petrie, and Peter Collins. The entire production was under the direction of Hyman Brown. This is E.G. Marshall inviting you to return to our Mystery Theater for another adventure in the macabre. Until next time, pleasant dreams.

0: Greg, we just listened to The Black Room, a 1974 production on the CBS Radio Mystery Theater. What did you think?
1: Mary, the big question, the thing that worried me the most in this horrifying story is, did this prison cell have an ensuite? I mean, either the guy's got the best bladder control in history. And hypoallergenic toilet paper as well. I mean, it's the details that matter.
0: Indeed. When you're thinking about a character stuck in a situation like this, you do consider the toilet arrangements. But, you know, the other thing with this is it was so surreal in a way that you didn't know whether the entire thing was happening, you know, in an hour. And he was just going quietly and quickly insane because you really didn't know how long it was taking in a way.
1: Well, I knew how he felt because I think I was going quietly and quickly insane. Mary, there was a 17th century French writer, François de la Rochefoucauld, who said, "Hope is the last thing to die in a man." And I've got to say, about 20 minutes into this radio play, I'd given up all hope.
0: Yeah, this was interesting. This was a psychological drama. There wasn't a lot going on other than the internal dialogue of this individual. It had very nice sound. So we got a very high quality sound, both for the voice actor, which was Larry Haynes, but also, you know, some of the ambient sounds, like there was a heartbeat and there was quite lovely music. The score was excellent. So the sound was very good quality. And of course, this was 1974. So productions by the CBS Radio Mystery Theater that were that recent tended to have very high production values. Did you like all those ambient sounds? Did they work for you?
1: Totally agree. I totally agree. And there was something, I'm not quite certain how they got that effect, but you did feel like the two characters that went into that dark room, you know, they were inside a room. I'm not certain how you achieve that sort of not so much echoey, but a contained sound.
0: Yeah, zero reverb is the way I would say that. There was zero reverb. So it sounded literally like he was in a very tiny closed space that was damped. You know, there was, yeah, the zero reverb is the way I would say that from a sound perspective. What did you think of the writing? Where this is Elsbeth Eric again, right?
1: Yes, Elsbeth Eric. First of all, excellent writing. However, I've got to say that the storyline was, there was a sense of misery for misery's sake. But to her credit, she's an excellent writer. And we've heard her as an actor as well, or an actress, whichever way you want to say it. She was in a lot of radio plays. She usually played the other woman. Now, there's a description you've probably heard over the years, Mary, with your rather exotic social life.
0: The other woman, yes. Well, she wrote over 100 scripts for the radio theater, CBS Radio Mystery Theater. It's a bit of a mouthful, Greg. So she was a prolific writer for them. And then, as you say, she was also in the ensemble cast. Sometimes a fairly small role, but she was definitely part of the team. But I thought this was interesting writing. The only, I guess, complaint I have is I didn't understand why any of it was happening. Did you?
1: No, that gets me back to misery for misery's sake. No, the theme was obviously about redemption, that somebody can hold hope if they love another entity or they care for another entity. In this case, the living being was a mouse, which incidentally we thought was Mickey at the beginning, turned out to be Minnie.
0: That's right. Yeah, had some little babies. What is a baby mouse? Do we know? Is that a pup?
1: I could well be. Could well be.
0: Yeah, I'm not sure. I'm going to go with pup if it's a trivia question. But yeah, she had some little mouse pups. So there's wonderful psychological tension in this, and it reminded me of a number of other stories, Greg. So first of all, because of the mouse element, it reminded me a bit of some of the wonderful Vincent Price productions we've seen where there's rats, you know, and he's mm-hmm. freaking out about those. So there was those. But it also reminded me quite a bit of The Telltale Heart. Did you get that sense?
1: No, Mary, I had not connected to The Telltale Heart. Now, I've got to say that was another traumatic episode that you chose once again. These very dour radio plays.
0: I do love my Edgar Allan Poe. A little bit of that every day keeps the insanity away.
1: Keeps the jolliness away.
0: Yeah. So we've got a mouse friend. The other thing it reminded me a little bit of is, have you seen The Green Mile or read The Green Mile?
1: I saw the film with Tom Hanks, yeah. And there was the excellent actor who was the other lead, whose name escapes me.
0: Are you talking about the large African-American man, or are you talking about...
1: Well, as a man with a fuller figure, I can use that description as well. He's indeed the one, and I'm embarrassed to say I can't remember his name, but he did go on to be in a lot of Mission Impossible films.
0: Yes, he's a very imposing gentleman. But I was thinking of the character Edward... He was called Edward Delacroix, and Edward was the man that was in prison, you know, life in prison, or he was on death row. The guy was coping with being in prison by having this little pet mouse.
1: I've got to say, from The Count of Monte Cristo to The Prisoner of Zenda, you can always have a jolly, you know, show when you've got somebody trapped in a miserable prison with the only toilet is a bucket in the corner.
0: Yeah. So this was Larry Haynes playing the prisoner. Did the prisoner ever have a name? Because in my notes, I just put the prisoner.
1: No, I've done exactly the same. I don't think the prisoner did have a name. Larry Haynes is terrific. We've heard him on countless times. Now, apparently, his television career, he had 35 years. He was on Search for Tomorrow. He was a character on that. But now, this can't possibly be true. And Wikipedia is notorious for being wrong, but it said he was in 15,000 radio programs.
0: 15,000?
1: You're looking at a man who cuts and pastes his notes.
0: Yeah, I had 82 episodes of the CBS Radio Mystery Theater, though, and I do believe that. Yeah, I don't know about the 15,000, that sounds...
1: Okay, well, when cutting and pasting, I could have made a mistake.
0: Yeah. No, I mean, AI is quite often wrong.
1: Oh, Mary, you've just shattered my illusions about AI. Oh, but getting back to the research, now, I'm not quite certain this is correct again, because at the end, when they mention the cast, when E.G. Marshall, who's the host, names the cast, he names them as obviously Larry Haynes and George Petrie and Peter Collins, but doesn't mention which of the Misters, Trent Collins, but according to AI, George Petrie was Captor Mr. K., and Peter Collins was Mr. what I would say Z, but you might say Z.
0: No, Canadians say Z also. So we're with you on that. Commonwealth, you know, go the Commonwealth. But yes, I would agree with that casting, Greg. I would say Peter Collins was Mr. Z, yeah. And we don't know who the mouse was.
1: Well, as you've pointed out to me countless times over these episodes, quite often it's a human, particularly dogs.
0: Or cats. Meow.
1: Precisely. However, George Petrie, he had a terrific TV career. He was in TV's The Honeymooners. He was in Leave It to Beaver. And he was in Dallas portraying the Ewing family's lawyer. That's a good, solid career.
0: Small cast, obviously. Very sort of tight production. very closed in, not a lot of moving around between scenes or any of that kind of stuff. And I enjoyed it, but I still wanted to know why the heck it was happening. And I decided after listening to it and then listening to it again, I was still uncertain about why any of it was happening. Were there clues in the script about why this was occurring? And I decided they were experimenting on him. Would you agree with that?
1: I think so. I think so. They were trying to break him and see what it took for someone to survive. I don't think that they were necessarily punishing him for some crime, for example. It was an experiment, I would say. There was also, you mentioned all those other productions and novels and things where there's similar types of themes, but there was a touch of 1984 about this as well. Those strange, meaningless punishments.
0: And the men that were obviously part of some gray organization that had the power to just enslave people and test them in weird conditions. So, yeah, it did have that kind of dark aspect to it as well.
1: Mary, you have had a very colourful life, or you do indeed lead one at the moment. But I was just wondering if you ever been behind bars in prison. And when I say bars, I don't mean the ones that serve alcohol, Mary.
0: Sadly, no, I haven't been in prison. I got close, though, in Turkey.
1: Oh, yes.
0: Well, a group of us were disputing a bill that was presented to us in a restaurant. And we ended up, the tourists argued about the bill so often. It was on this bridge. There's a bridge in Istanbul where all these fish restaurants are. And it's so notorious for bill disputes with tourists that they actually have a police office right on the bridge to address all these issues. And we were in there, you know, just explaining to them. And, the police were just going, God, I hear this, 50 times a day. One of my friends was actually started to film it. And the Turkish police were not happy about that. And I thought for a minute we were going to end up in jail because of my friend. But that's as close as I've got. Greg, how about you?
1: Only once. And that's when I was a young journalist in Perth, West Australia. I was doing a story inside Fremantle Prison. I was told not to take in cigarettes because they were used as currency and somebody might try and grab them off me. But what happened was I had dinner with the prisoners in the evening. And after dinner, of course, being a young smoker, I wanted a cigarette, so I was bumming these cigarettes off these poor prisoners, And to this day, I'm ashamed. I think I probably had three or four cigarettes after dinner, which these guys, and they very happily handed them over. They are very chatty types. I'm not quite certain what crimes they're in for, and I didn't ask.
0: Very good. Well, there you have it. I mean, did you feel any guilt about having these cigarettes?
1: Well, guilt, absolutely. That's what's up to this day.
0: That's right. It's still triggering. Well, yeah. I think that just means that we probably, we do lead boring lives, Greg, that's as close as we got. My husband, on the other hand, has been in jail.
1: Has he? Has he? No, that's just interesting.
0: Just overnight.
1: Dave, those serial killing charges wouldn't stick.
0: Yeah, he was... He was traveling across Australia and he looked like someone that they thought had committed a murder. They just grabbed him and threw him in prison until they figured out who he was. And they went, "Nah, you're not him. That's okay. You can go now." He said it was quite scary. He's only 19.
1: Wow. I can imagine. Particularly with that American accent of his.
0: Yes, yes, that was very suspicious. All right, well, Greg, any final thoughts on The Black Room?
1: Mary, I'll tell you one thing. I'm going to be leaving the lights on tonight after leaving the Shiver Show's luxurious studios here and walking through the dark. I'm going to be leaving the lights on at home all night. that show, I tell you what a downer, what a unnerving downer that was.
0: Yeah, I'm not sure I would last more than about 5 minutes, so I'd be the babbling, ball of flesh that they had to throw out into the recycling bin.
1: That's right, I agree. I would have confessed to anything. Just show me the instruments of torture.
0: I'll sign anywhere.
1: I quite agree. I think we'd make hopeless spies.
0: Good night, Greg.
1: Good night, Mary.
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1: Funding for this program has been provided by the Lewis Foundation, the Leo Gilbert Wetherill Foundation, the Ravitz Charitable Fund, Richard Russell, the Barbara Nicholson McFadden Fund, and Glenn and Susan Beebe.

0: I'm writing this account of our voyage to the Treasure Island from the comfort of my home near the campus of Tulane University in the heart of New Orleans, where my dear old friend Dr. David Livesey taught medicine and law until his recent passing. It is at this last request that I finally reveal the details of our adventure. However, I do not wish to spoil my story by letting slip the other names of my surviving compatriots on this most dangerous expedition. As you will learn, the voyage was nearly the end of us all. I shall begin my tale as best I can from the beginning, in the bayou south of New Orleans in the year 1828. I would have you hear as full an account as I allow myself to divulge, saving only the bearings of the island, for there is still treasure to be found there. I was only a boy then. My father and mother kept the Benbow Inn on the Bayou High Road. Father served rum and beer. Mother kept a pot of gumbo hot on the stove, and our few rooms ready for overnight guests, usually travelers on their way to or from New Orleans, or merchants with carts of plantation cotton or Caribbean sugarcane. It was a late summer evening when a sunburnt old sailor with the scar on his cheek came to stay with us. The inn was lively with locals, but they quieted their chatter when they heard the voice of Captain Billy Bones echoing across the bayou.
1: Yes, Papa. You are, sir?
2: Oh, would you pour it for me, lad?
3: He won't be pouring nothing till I see some shine of coin first. We don't extend credit to strangers just walk through the door.
2: Oh, I more than understand, ma'am. Will this do?
3: For a start.
2: This is a clever spot. A pleasantly situated grog shop you have here.
3: We make ends meet.
4: Name's Hawkins. My wife and I, my son Jim, we've been here about 10 years now.
2: You get many folks coming down this way.
4: To drink, sure. Plenty of locals like to drop in. Few riders come through on the way up to Nollins.
2: Quiet, eh? Well, this must be the berth for me, then. Here you go, matey. Just a down payment to prove I'm good for it. Count it if you want, ma'am.
3: Money don't prove nothing after it's gone.
4: Looks more than a whole month's day, mon cher.
3: I'll be keeping close accounts, Mr.
2: I'm a plain man. Rum and bacon and eggs is what I want. And that room upstairs, facing out to the water. I'll be staying here a bit, sir. Yes, ma'am. I'll stay here for a bit.
4: Welcome you are. But what may we call you, sir?
2: You may call me Captain.
4: Right then. Captain. Jim, go fetch your captain some bacon.
1: Yes, Papa.
2: Yeah, you just let me know when I vent my way through that purse.
3: I'll be sure to do that, Captain. As you might be drinking, chew it faster than you think.
2: I'm a man that likes to pay my own ways, I am. Not one to be taking charity from those that don't have none to give.
3: We do all right for ourselves here. Thank you very much, sir.
4: Your money ain't charity here, Mr. Captain, sir.
2: I don't want to be causing no offense, sir. Ma'am, I just want to be an honorable man, is all. Just want to pay me keep.
3: See that you do.
1: Here's your bacon, Captain, sir. Is that enough?
2: Plenty left.

0: plenty. Right kind of you, lad, right kind. Oh, music to me soul. Beat the bacon and a drop of rum.
1: You in bed to sleep in, I spec.
0: Aye. At a room. To lock me belongings away.
1: Yeah, I'll just take your sea chest.
0: Never mind that, belay it. I'll carry it up myself when I've had me rum and rations. Awful heavy, you know.
1: I don't mind.
0: The boy will help me later. Won't you, lad?
2: Oh, of course, Captain.
1: Suit yourself. Yep. See to it the Captain has whatever he needs.
2: I will, Papa.
0: That's a good lad. Pour us another dram. I'll just rest here by the window for now. Good lad. That's a good lad.
2: Sir? Sir? Hello? Sir? Captain!
0: Ah! Ah!
2: Don't shoot!
0: Captain!
2: Don't shoot, it's just me.
0: Oh, my apologies, lad, my apologies. I was just a bad dream I was having, lad, just a bad dream. I didn't mean to scare you with me old flintlock. Captain Billy won't hurt your mate. What's your name again, lad?
2: It's Jim. Jim Hawkins.
0: I tell you what, Jim. I'll pay you a silver dollar at the end of the month if you keep watch out for your old friend, the captain here. Now, how does that sound to you?
2: All right. What do you want me watching out for?
0: I want you to keep an eye peeled for a seafaring man with one leg, Jim.
2: One leg?
0: If you see a man with one leg a-walking up to this here inn, you'll tell old Captain Billy here what's what, won't you, Jim?
2: I think I can do that.
0: Of course you can. Of course you can. Smart lad.
2: Shall I help you up to your room, sir?
0: If it's all the same to you and yours, Jim, I'd just as well not move another step this evening. And you wouldn't mind just locking the front door, keep the fire going for me.
2: Oh, I was waiting to help you up to your room, sir, before I lock up.
0: Rest me head here for now, Jim. And in the morning, you come and wake me early with some rum on hand. And we'll find that old room of mine and wrestle this old salty box up them stairs together, eh?
2: Yes, sir.

0: That night, a hurricane hit the bayou, and I had a bad dream. The wind shook four corners of the house, and heavy swaths of rain roared across, whipping the trees. The man with one leg was coming. I saw him in a thousand forms and with a thousand diabolical expressions. As he loomed closer, I could see his leg was cut off at the knee. Now, at the hip. Now he was a monstrous kind of creature who had never had but the one leg, and that in the middle of his body. But as soon as the shadow was close enough to discern, I woke in a panic, still safe in bed. The nightmares went on like this for weeks. Even as the weather improved, I was still haunted by the man who struck so much fear into the captain. If such a man as the captain was afraid of him, he must be the devil himself.
1: 15 men on a dead banshee! Yo ho ho and a bottle of rum! Drink and the devil have done bother us! Yo ho ho and a bottle of rum!
0: For months, each night was the same. The captain would return from the long day of staring through his spyglass at the horizon, and then drink himself into a mood.
1: Rum! Rum! Rum on the line!
0: There were two moods about him, and both reminded me of the place he came from, the sea.
2: Breakfast, Captain.
1: Thank you, my boy. Thank you kindly.
0: One was a calm and complacent temper. The rum would make him sing and gleeful as he told stories to overnight guests, gliding around the inn, telling tales of storms at sea and the dry tortugas, and wild deeds and places on the Spanish Main.
1: Ever told you about the time I find myself swimming with the sharks up Maracaibo?
3: Several times, Captain.
1: I suppose I did. Suppose I did. How about the time Mr. Hans made Garvey walk the plank? Oh, I bumped with some of the worst and wickedest by thunder.
3: No more of that talk now, Captain. My husband warned you about scaring off the regulars. No more.
1: Of course not, course not. But maybe just a yarn about a duel I once witnessed between two of the finest swordsmen to ever sail the sea. Hey, Jim, you're not gonna hear that, would you?
2: Please, I want to hear them all, Captain.
3: Jim, you have your chores.
1: How about you join me for a little song, then, Jimmy boy?
2: Do have chores, Captain.
1: You can swab the neck another day, Jim. Today is for the living. Well, we know not what tomorrow brings, Jimmy boy. We don't know what tomorrow brings.
0: Other times, the rum would darken his temper, filling his mind with squalls and thunderheads. I thought because his fear of the one-legged man or some other ghost from his past that might darken his door. Our door.
4: Dr. Livesey, is that you?
5: Indeed it is, Mr. Taylor.
4: Well, blessed to see you, sir. Fun day out, eh?
5: How is your arthritis doing?
4: Much better, sir. Much better after the salve you brought me.
5: Good. Glad to hear it.
3: Good evening, Doctor.
5: Hello, Mrs. Hawkins.
3: Can I get you anything?
5: I'll have a bowl of your gumbo if there's still some left.
3: Of course, Doctor. What brings you out here to the Bimble?
5: Just waiting for my horse to have a little rest up the road at the stables.
3: I'm actually relieved to see you here. I was hoping to ask you about my husband.
5: How is he doing? Still feverish? Shall I go up and check on him?
3: His fever isn't breaking. I'm not sure what else to do. He's been sweating up a storm all night.
5: Perhaps you should consider moving your place of business out of this mosquito-laden swamp.
1: Let's have a song!
5: Yes, here we are. I've got a tonic for him, and you and Jim, to take if you're going to be making a habit of living in the swamp. Malaria isn't a pleasant experience, and this should be enough until I ride through again next week.
1: Got it, sir, between decks!
5: Were you addressing me, sir?
1: The teacher? And what if I was?
5: I have only one thing to say to you, sir. If you keep on drinking rum, the world will soon be quit of a scoundrel.
1: I'll pin you to the bloody wall if you don't walk out of here, sonny. And don't be coming back. Not to this place. And I'll get you empty like a ham.
5: If you do not put that knife this instant back in your pocket, I promise you, sir, upon my honor, you shall hang at the next assizes.
1: Is that so?
5: I am not a doctor only. I am an attorney. And now that I know there is such a fellow as you in my district, you may count I'll have an eye upon you both day and night, sir. And if I catch a breath of complaint against you, even if it's only for a piece of incivility like tonight's, I'll take effectual means to have you hunted down and routed out of this place. Let that sink into your rum-soaked head.
1: 15 men on a dead man's chest. Yo ho ho and a butter of rum. Drink and
5: Mrs. Hawkins, I'm ready to visit with your husband now.
3: He's upstairs in his room.
1: Oh, and a bottle of rum. 15 men on a dead man's chest. Yo ho ho and a bottle of rum. Drink and the devil have done for us. Yo ho ho and a bottle of rum.
0: My father had taken ill, and little did I know he was not long for this world.
5: It isn't the news you want to hear, Mr. Hawkins. You should be more comfortable with the medicine I gave you.
1: This is damn fever. I want to...
5: Just rest now, Mr. Hawkins. You need sleep.
0: The captain was right to be afraid of strangers, for the ghost of his past did come looking for him. It was one January morning, very early. A pinchy, frosty morning. The cove, all gray with mist, the ripple lapping softly on the muddy bayou banks. The captain had risen earlier than usual, and he had already set out down the beach, his cutlass swinging under the broad skirts of his old blue sea coat, brass telescope under his arm, hat tilted back upon his head. Breath hanging like smoke in his wake as he strode off. I was laying the breakfast table in preparation for the captain's return when the inn door opened and a man stepped in. I looked him up and down at once. He had both his legs, but he was menacing nonetheless.
6: May I help you, sir?
4: I take some rum, son.
6: Yes, sir. Right away, sir.
0: He was a pale, tallowy creature, missing two fingers off the left hand, and though he wore cutters, he did not look much like a fighter. I had always my eye open for seafaring men with one leg or two, and I remember this one puzzled me. He was not sailorly, and yet he had a smack of the sea about him. The man smiled at me with a stained grin and a glint of gold in his teeth.
4: Come here, boy. Come near here,
6: what,
4: son.
6: What is it, sir?
4: Is this here table for my mate, Bill?
6: Well, I don't know your mate, Bill. I was setting the breakfast table for our guests.
4: And what do you call your guest, sonny?
6: Well, we call him the captain.
4: Ha! Well, my mate Bill would be called the Capitan. He has a cut on the cheek and a mighty pleasant way about him, particularly in drink.
6: I don't know.
4: We'll put it, for argument's sake, that our Capitan has a cut on one cheek, and we'll put it, if you like,
7: that cheek is the right one? What would you say then to my question?
6: What question's that, sir?
7: Is my mate Bill in this here house?
6: He's out on a walk.
7: Which way, Sonny? Which way's he gone?
6: Well, he always walks out there to the point there, where the shore ends and it gets rocky.
7: With his spyglass, no doubt?
6: Yeah, he spends most of his days out there. Should be back soon. Usually takes his breakfast right around now.
7: Ah, well, that's good then. This'll be as good as drink to my mate Bill. He always loved a good surprise, he did.
6: The rum is just on the other side of the bar there, sir. Shall I fetch it?
7: You're a good lad. I have a son of my own. Looks like you, too, would be about the same age. He's all the pride of my heart. But the great thing for boys is discipline, Sonny. Discipline. Now, if you had sailed along with Bill, you wouldn't have stood there to be spoke to twice. Oh, not you. That was never Bill's way, nor the way of such as sailed with him. You took an order once and done it, or you'd be picking splinters from your palms in no time, swabby.
6: Here he comes now, sir.
7: Sure enough, it's my mate Bill, with a spyglass under his heart, to be sure.
1: Bill, who's there?
7: Come on, Bill. You know me. You know an old shipmate, Bill, surely.
1: Black Dog.
7: And who else? Black Dog, as ever was, come for to see his old shipmate Billy at the Benbow Inn.
1: How did you find me?
7: Ah, Bill, Bill, Bill. We have seen a sight of times, us two. Haven't we, Bill? Since I lost them two talons.
1: Now, look here, Dog. You run me down, here I am. Well, then speak up, what is it?
7: That's you, Bill. You're in the right of it, Billy. I'll have a glass of rum from this dear child here, as I've taken so much a liking to, and we'll sit down, if you please, and talk square, like old shipmates.
1: Fetch us a bottle, Jim.
6: Yes, Captain.
7: That will be all, boy.
6: Captain?
1: It'll be all right, Jim.
8: I did my best to listen in from the kitchen. I could hear nothing but a low gabbling until the voices began to grow louder.
1: If it comes to swinging, swing off, say I. I've got your fattest bones. You can bloody well try, you swamp. Damn your bones! Run, you foul squid, you!
2: Captain, are you all right? Who was that man?
1: Filthy little cur, that one. I should have scuttled and quartered him for chum long ago when I had the chance. Never was keen in that one's company, Jim.
2: Are you hurt, Captain?
1: Jim, rum.
2: Captain, where are you wounded?
1: Rum. I must get away from here. Rum, Jim, get me rum.
3: What in the devil is going on?
2: Oh, my Lord. There was a man. Black Dog, the captain called him. They were fighting, and then
3: I knew he was trouble. I have been trying to toss him out on the road for weeks. It's your father insists he'll be good for it. And now he's upstairs sick, and here we are with a dead man who owes us money.
2: He ain't dead, Mama.
1: Oh, rum, Jim. He just needs a taste of rum.
3: We'll give him some rum, Jim.
9: Good evening, all.
2: Dr. Livesey.
3: Thank heavens, come quick.
9: What's going on?
2: Doc, what should we do? They were fighting him. Where is he wounded?
9: Wounded?
5: Not at all. No more wounded than you or I. The man has had a stroke, as I warned him.
3: What do we do with him?
5: Now, Mrs. Hawkins, just you run upstairs to your husband and tell him, if possible, nothing about this. I don't want to worry him in his condition.
3: Of course, Doctor. I'll make something up.
5: For my part, I must do my best to save this fellow's worthless life. Jim, fetch me a basin.
6: Will a soup bowl do?
5: That'll be fine.
6: Huh. I've never seen a man with so many tattoos.
5: Strange words to ink upon a body. Here's luck, a fair wind, and Billy Bones his fancy. I suppose that might be the rascal's nom de plume.
6: Look, here on his shoulder, a sketch of gallows and a skeleton on it. What do you suppose that means?
5: Hard to say. A bitter commemoration or a hardened promise.
6: Or maybe he just likes the way it looks. It's done with great spirit.
5: And now, Master Billy Bones, if that be your name, we'll have a look at the color of your blood.
6: Blood?
5: Are you afraid of blood, Jim?
6: No, sir.
5: Well, then you hold the basin.
6: How much blood do you need to see, Doc?
5: He'll be coming to in a moment. Then we'll tourniquet.
0: Where's Black Dog? Where am I?
5: There's no Black Dog here, except the one you have on your own back.
0: Oh, I spies you now. It's the fancy man with the big words come to do me in, eh?
5: You have been drinking rum. You've had a stroke, precisely as I told you. And I have just, very much against my own will, dragged you headfirst out of the grave.
0: Fetch me some rum, Jim.
5: Now, Mr. Bones.
0: That's not my name.
5: I could care less what you call yourself. It's the name of a buccaneer by my guess, and I call you by it for the sake of shortness. And what I have to say to you is this. One glass won't kill you. But if you take one, you'll take another. And I would bet good money that if you don't quit the bottle altogether, you'll surely die. Do you understand that, Mr. Bones?
0: It's not my name! And it needs me rum!
5: Come now, make an effort, man! I just saved your life. Jim, help me get this man to his bed.
6: Yes, sir.
5: Now, mind you, Mr. Bones, clear my conscience. The name of rum for you is death.
0: Hey, so you've said, you lubber.
5: A word in private, Jim.
6: Yes, sir. Is he gonna be all right?
5: This is nothing. I've drawn a little blood, enough to keep him quiet for a while. He should lie there for a week, where he is. That is the best thing for him and for you.
6: Yes, doctor.
5: Keep the bottle away from him, Jim. For another stroke would settle him, to be sure.
8: That night, after battling his illness for months, my father died, and I dreamt again of the man with one leg.
1: Keep your weather eye open, Jim. Keep an eye peeled, Jim. Keep a sharp eye for the one-legged man.
8: In the morning, I had to tend to our guests while my mother made her way to Dr. Levesey's house to tell him of my father's death. And the captain was in a mood again.
6: Here's your breakfast, Captain.
1: Jim and I, you're the only one here that's worth anything. And you know I've always been good to you. Never a month went by where I didn't give you a silver dollar for your helping me. And now, you see, mate, I'm pretty low and deserted by all. And Jim, you'll bring me a noggin of rum now, won't you, matey?
6: The doctor said...
1: Doctors is all swabs. And that doctor there, why, what does he know about seafaring men? I've been in places hot as pitch, and mates dropping like flies from yellow fever, and the blessed land heaving like the sea with earthquakes. What do the doctor know of lands like that, eh?
6: I don't know about those lands, Captain, but maybe the doctor's right.
1: And I've lived on rum. I tell you, it's been me meat and drink, like man and wife to me. And if I'm not to have my rum now, I'm a poor old hulk on a lee shore. My blood would be on your hands, Jim. You and that doctor swab what made me dry.
6: He saved your life, Captain.
1: Look, Jim,
10: Oh, my finger fidgets. I can't keep them still, Jim. I haven't had a drop this blessed day.
6: You just woke up, Captain.
10: That doctor's a fool, I tell you. If I don't have a drain of rum, Jim, I'll have the horrors. I seen on some already, Jim. I seen old Flint in the corner there behind you, plain as print. I seen him. And if I get the horrors, I'm a man that has lived rough and raised Cain. Your doctor himself said one glass wouldn't hurt me, Jim.
6: I shouldn't get you anything but your medicine.
10: I'll give you a silver dollar for just a noggin, Jim.
6: I don't want your money, except what you owe my family, my mother. I'll get you one glass, no more.
10: That's a good lad, Jim. You're one of the best, matey. Oh, that's better. Sure enough. And now, matey, did that doctor say how long I was to lie here in this old berth?
6: Yeah, at least a week.
10: By thunder, a week? I can't be doing that, Jim. They'd have the black spot on me by then, to be sure. The lovers ain't fixed with what's theirs. And now they're wanting to nail what's mine, Jim. Is that right, though? Is that fair behavior, Jim? I want to know.
6: Sir, you have to stay in bed. You need rest.
10: But I'm a saving soul, Jim. Thrifty, says I. Never wasted good money of mine. I lost it neither. And I'll trick him again, Jim. I'm not afraid of him. I'll shake out another reef, matey, and dazzle him again. Oh, the doctor's done me in. My ears are singing. Name me back, Jim.
6: There you are, Captain. But the doctor said,
10: Jim,
6: you should rest.
10: Jim, you saw that seafaring man today.
6: Black Dog?
10: Aye, Black Dog. He's a bad one. But there's worse, Jim. The ones that put him up to it. Now, if I can't get away no how, they tip me the black spot, mind you. It's me old sea chest they're after, Jim. You get on a horse. You can ride, can't you, Jim?
6: Yes, sir.
10: Well, then, you get on a horse, and you go to, Oh, yes, I will, to that eternal doctor's swamp you go, and tell him to pipe all hands, all his magistrates and such, and have them come down to the Benbow here. All old Flint's crew, man and boy, all of them that's left, they'll be crashing in, Jim.
6: Wait, Captain, what are you saying?
10: I was first mate, I was. Old Flint's first mate. And I'm the only one that knows the place. He gave it to me in Savannah when he was laying dying, like as I was too now, Jim. But don't breathe the word unless they get the black spot on me. Or unless you see that black dog again. Or the seafaring man with one leg, Jim. Him above all.
6: But, Captain, what is the black spot?
10: That's the summons, mate. But you keep a weather eye open, Jim, and I'll share with you equals. Upon my honor, Jim, upon my honor.
6: Captain, will you take your medicine from Dr. Livesey now?
10: If ever a seafaring man wanted relief, it's me, Jim. The man with one leg, Jim. Keep an eye out.
8: What I should have done was tell the whole story to the doctor that very night. For I was in mortal fear that the captain would wake up, realize what he'd confided, and make a quick end of me. But as my father had died suddenly the night before, there was only funeral arrangements to be made, and no time to think of the conditions of the captain or be afraid of him at all. The next morning, the captain awoke with enough energy to clamber down the stairs for his breakfast.
10: And some rum, Jim, if you don't mind.
6: Captain, I just pour the one with your breakfast and no more.
10: Oh, another drop, Jim.
6: Sir.
10: Remember, Jim, if you help your captain, he'll treat you fair and square, matey.
6: I really shouldn't, but I suppose one more splash wouldn't hurt.
10: Oh, leave the bottle, Jim.
6: No, I will not be the one to pour your demise, Captain.
10: Then I do it myself, matey. Though I do appreciate you following doctor's orders. A female or a dead man says, yo, ho, ho, and a bottle of rum.
8: The night before my father's funeral, he got drunk as ever.
10: Yo, ho, ho, and a bottle of rum.
8: And it was shocking in that house of mourning, my mother and the locals huddling in hushed tones, dressed in black, to hear the captain singing away at his ugly old sea song. But we hadn't the heart to stop him. But we could see he was on the verge of death, and the doctor had been called away to New Orleans on a case and would not be close at hand to save the old captain's life if he was struck again.
10: Rum! Jimmy boy, rum!
6: Captain, I will not.
3: Jim, go put your Sunday best on. We'll have to go soon.

0: Old Bayou came out to the cove for my father's funeral. It was a joyous procession. And even though I was indeed very sad, all I could think of was the weight of the coffin on my shoulder. Imagining that weight was a chest full of pirate treasure. The day after the funeral, about 3 o'clock on a bitter, foggy, frosty afternoon, I was standing at the door for a moment, full of sad thoughts about my father, when I saw someone drawn slowly near along the road. Now, he was clearly blind, for he tapped before him with a stick and wore a great green shade over his eyes and nose and a huge old tattered sea cloak with a hood that made him appear positively deformed. He stopped a little from the inn and raised his voice, addressing the air in front of me.
1: Will any kind friend inform a poor blind man who has lost his precious sight in service to his country? Will someone tell him where or in what part of this country he may now be?
2: Well, you're at the Benbow Inn, Black Hill Cove. Just a day's ride south of Nolan, sir.
1: I hear a voice. A young voice. Will you give me your hand, my kind young friend, and lead me inside?
2: Of course, sir. Here.
3: Hey, now, it's on me!
4: Listen to me, boy. Listen to me. Either you take this. Take me to the captain.
2: Sir, I can't. He's been ill,
4: oh,
2: sir.
4: Oh, ill has he been. Take me in straight away or I'll break your arm.
2: Sir, it's for yourself, I mean. The cat ain't what it used to be. He's just with a cutlass drawn. Another gentleman.
4: Come now, boy. March us in to see the captain.
2: Oh, very ill, sir. But it's your life, you gamble.
4: Lead me straight to him, boy. Lead me straight to him. And when I'm in view, you cry out,
1: "Here's a friend for you, Bill."
4: And if you don't, I'll break your arm.
5: Fetch us another bottle, would you, Jim?
2: Here's a friend for you, Bill.
5: You!
4: Now, Bill, sit where you are. I can't see, but I can hear a finger twitching. Business is business, Bill. Hold out your hand.
5: Right there now, Pew. And now your game.
4: Boy, take his left hand by the wrist. Bring it near my right. You do it, boy, now. Go ahead, do it. And now, that's done.
0: And at those words, he suddenly left hold of me. And with incredible accuracy and nimbleness, skipped out of the inn and into the road, where I could hear his stick go tap, tap, tapping into the distance as the captain breathed heavily at his table.
5: 10 o'clock, eh? 6 hours. 6 hours. 6 hours. We'll fix him yet, Jim. We'll fix...
0: He sprang to his feet, and as he did so, he reeled, put his hand to his throat, stood swaying for a moment, and then, with a peculiar sound... fell from his whole height, face first to the floor.
6: Captain!
0: I ran to him at once, but my haste was in vain. The captain had been struck dead by thundering apoplexy. I had certainly never liked the man, though of late I had begun to pity him. But as soon as I saw that he was dead, I burst into a flood of tears. It was the second death I had known, and the sorrow of the first was still fresh in my heart.
6: Hush now. Hush, Jim. Mama's got you. It's all right.
7: It's just sad, Mama.
6: He was a bad man, son. And he's gone and died owing us near $100. And with your father gone, I'm afraid we'll have to close the inn.
7: No.
8: Wait, Ma. The captain told me about his sea chest. It's full of treasure, he said.
6: It'll make all the difference to have his bill paid off.
8: Look, pirates wanted him dead. They gave him the black spot, and he died before they got him. Now the pirates will be coming for his treasure, and they ain't paying his bills.
6: Not if we find the money first. Let's go look in his room.
8: The chest is locked tight, Ma. He keeps the key on his person.
6: He can't stop us taking it now.
8: But the captain told me that if he were to die, that I should get Dr. Livesey immediately.
6: What's that? Is it the pirates?
9: Hello there. Are you open, Miss Hawkins?
8: So, Mr. Taylor from down the road. I'll unlock the door.
9: Just wanted to offer my condolences to you both. Oh, Mr. Hawkins was sure a fine fella. Is that man dead?
6: No, just dead drunk, that's all. And we're closed for the evening.
8: Oh, wait, Ma. Mr. Taylor, he is dead.
9: Well, he certainly looks it.
8: Could you ride out to Dr. Lizzie's place immediately?
9: Well, I'm sure I could.
8: Mr. Taylor, please. We are in great danger. Pirates are coming, and we're gonna need help before morning.
9: Well, yes, certainly. Pirates? Terrible. I'll tell the doctor all about it. You lock yourselves in and keep a musket near you. I'll be back with the doctor and some help for you.
6: Oh, thank you, Mr. Taylor. We'll hide ourselves.
9: I'll be as quick as old Betsy can carry me.
6: Get his key, Jim. Then we'll search his belongings. If there's gold, I'll only take what is due to me. Get his key. I mean, I can't bring myself to touch him.
8: I can. I'll do it, Mama. Well, look. Here's the paper with the black spot. It says you have till 10 tonight.
6: Oh, then as well, it is just 6. Look in his pockets.
8: Ain't nothing. Pennies, a thimble, needles and thread, pigtail of tobacco, a compass.
6: Perhaps it's around his neck.
8: Oh, here it is. See, look, under his shirt, hanging on a string.
6: Oh, give it to me and come upstairs to that pirate's room. Well, open it, Jim.
8: Smells like it's full of tar and tobacco.
6: Clothes on top. Look here. A suit of clothes that's never been worn. He sits here all day in that patched jacket and has this fine suit hidden away.
8: Oh, all kinds of things under it. Look, here's a quadrant. Tin cup. Oh, and a pair of pistols.
6: Very handsome. But not worth his room and board. Keep digging.
8: A bar of silver. Must be worth a good bit, right?
6: Yes, but how much? What are those? Bones. Teeth? Shells.
8: Curious kinds. I wonder why he kept them with him.
6: And what distant beach did he pick them up from?
8: This can't be everything. He told me he had more gold, and we ain't found any. Skull and crossbones. Wait, Ma, look at this. It's a pirate flag. And wrapped up in it, there's a bag.
6: Ooh, spill some out.
8: I know the doors are locked, Ma, but I think we should just take the whole thing and get out of here.
6: What are these?
8: They look like they're from other countries. These are doubloons, I know. These are a few silver dollars. Oh, and here's an English penny with King George on it.
6: How am I supposed to know what I am owed?
8: It's all money, Mama. Just take it.
6: Oh, I'll take what I know and be done with it. It's not all, but I suppose it's close enough.
8: Shh! It's them.
6: Pirates! Let's go!
8: Wait. There's one more thing here. An oilskin packet, all sealed up. It must be important if it's been locked away like this.
6: How'd you get so clever?
8: We gotta go, Ma.
6: Hush, Jim.
10: My boy! Boy! Closed now, are you, boy? Jump in this door for old Pew now. I can hear you whispering in there. Open this door. Boy! If I come back, it'll be to gotcha.
8: Let's leave before they return, Mama.
6: Wait! I'm going to go unlock the door, Jim.
8: What? Mama!
6: Then they won't break it down when they come back. Maybe they won't do anything if they find the captain dead on the floor.
8: All right. Meet me out the back, Ma. We have to get to the dock.
6: Do you think we're safe under the bridge, Jim?
8: I don't know, Mama.
6: Oh, what is it?
10: Lead on, you swine. We'll get what's ours.
6: Oh, stay in the boat, Jim.
8: Shh. I'll be right back, Mama. Just stay quiet.
11: All right, sir.
10: Down with the door, boys.
11: Wait.
10: What is it? What is it?
12: Doors open. Is there a trap?
10: Huh? In! Don't stand around! Oh, staring at an open door!
12: Let's go! All right, let's go, boys! Let's go!
10: Where is it? Find it! Find it!
12: He's dead!
10: Look upstairs!
12: Find it, you swabs! There!
10: What is it?
13: The penny before us! Someone's done business out!
10: Is it there?
13: There's money there!
10: When Fitz packet!
13: We don't see it here.
10: Is it on him? Is it on his body?
14: Bill's been overhauled already. None's left.
15: Who's crossed us now?
10: It's that boy. I wish I'd put his little eyes out. They were here no time ago. They had the door bolted when I tried it before. Scatter, lads. Flush them out.
16: They left the lantern burning by the back door. We must have just missed them.
10: Oh, roust the house out. Search the brush. They're hiding around here somewhere. They're here. Find them.
16: And what if they don't have the map? You?
14: Yeah. What if old Bill didn't have it after all?
10: You fools and cowards. If I had eyes, I'd have already found them now. Hunt, you dogs.
15: Why don't we just take his gold? And get out of here! There's enough here to divvy up, huh?
10: You could have your hands on thousands, you fools! And you hang a leg? You'd be rich as kings if you could find it, and you know it's around here, and still you stand there in protest! Fools! None of you dared face Bill for the spot. But I did! A blind man, and I'm to lose my share because you don't want to chase after a child and his mother. I'm to be a poor, crawling beggar sponging for rum when I might be rolling around in a coach.
16: Hang it, you. You got the doubloons.
10: A drop in the bucket of Flint's hoard.
15: Old Bill might have hid the blasted thing. Ugh. Let's take the coins and be done.
10: Ah, you fools! You long brain babbles! Can you only think of what's in front of you? I may be blind, but at least I can look to the future. You're the blind ones? I'm stupid! Blind lazy!
6: Thank heaven. Vince, hold back, Jim.
8: We gotta
6: What's
8: go,
6: happening
8: Mama.
6: Up there?
8: We gotta go, Mama. They're looking for us.
6: It's the pirates.
8: No. The riders are coming down the road. Old Taylor found his help. Come on.
11: Jim, is that you? Are you and your mother safe?
8: Yes, sir.
11: Don't look on him, Jim. Too grizzled to sight for a boy.
8: Yeah, he was blind.
11: I didn't see him. I killed him.
8: He was a bad man, sir.
11: Only as bad as a blind man can be.
8: No, sir. He was a pirate. He'd have slit our throat and steal his shipmate's treasure.
11: It weren't on purpose. I didn't see him in his dark cloak.
8: He was a scoundrel, sir. And more than once threatened my life.
11: Well, then, I guess it was a fortunate accident, then. Where did they go, Jim?
8: They scattered down the road, into the bayou, towards the coast.
11: Mr. Dance, ride along and see if you can spot the rabble on the road. If you don't see them, ride on to New Orleans and warn the constable that pirates may be anchored nearby.
17: Yes, sir.
6: The brutes! Look what they've done! We are ruined.
8: Don't worry, Mama. We'll put it back. Bad as rain.
6: No, Jim. This is too much. Your father... He would have...
8: It's okay, Mama.
11: They got the captain's money, you say?
8: I suppose so, sir. All that was left of it. I heard him fighting over it.
11: Well, then, Hawkins... If the coin was just sitting out plain for them to see, what in the devil were they still looking for?
8: Not money, I think. In fact, Doctor, I believe I have the thing they were looking for right here in my breast pocket.
11: Doesn't look particularly valuable. What is it?
8: A packet of papers in an oilskin.
11: I see. What's more valuable than gold and wrapped in oilskin? Quite a riddle.
8: I think this is what the pirates were after, sir. I think it tells the way to Captain Flint's old treasure.
11: Captain Flint? The pirate?
8: I'd like to get this somewhere safe, sir.
11: To be sure, Jim, quite right. I can hold it if you'd like.
8: Well, sir, perhaps we could take it away from this place. I dare not stay here, sir.
11: Right you are, Jim. You keep it hidden safe, and we'll ride to Squire Trelawney's. He'll know what to do. I'm going to leave these men here to keep you safe and to help you tidy up, Mrs. Hawkins.
6: Oh, thank you, Doctor.
11: I'll take Jim to the Squire's and we'll find out what to make of all this. The rest of you, keep watch till we return.
18: Yes, sir. Oh, yes, sir.

0: 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Senior manager studio capacity Carrie Perry. 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General manager Josh Loudon. This series was edited by Matt Schwartz. Sound designed and mixed by Matt Schwartz and Thomas Uziel, MPSC. Our Foley artist was Reese Miller, with Foley editing by Thomas Uziel at Melody Gun Sound Studios in Hollywood. Mr. Terman's narration was recorded by Matt Schwartz and Eric Lutz at Fall on Your Sword in Los Angeles. On-location Walla recording was supervised by Chris Dusterdick. The original score was composed and performed by Taj Mahal, featuring Mads Tolling on violin and fiddle, with percussion by John Otis and Joey Torres. All music was produced, engineered, and mixed by Gabriel Shepherd at 25th Street Recording in Oakland. This episode featured the voices of Glenn Terman, John Goodman, Nui Pompila, Aisha Keita, Tony Dupay, Lowell Deo, Philip Proctor, David Osman, Dale Westgard, Vince Brady, Simone Leorin, and Kevin Lynch. This production was recorded on location at Quigley on Whidbey Island, Washington. Our location managers were Richard Kiefer and Bear. 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Executive producers for the series are Glenn and Susan Beebe, Penelope Bell Hatton, Marika Partridge-Ravitz, Richard Russell, Glenn Terman, Leo G. Wetherill Jr. The executive producer for Otherworld Children's Media is Judith Walcott. 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We dedicate this chapter to the memory of our friend Richard Russell, whose unconditional faith at the first was the wind in our sails to the last.
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Welcome to the Commonwealth Club of California radio show. I'm Gloria Duffy, co-president and co-CEO of the club. 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Journalists Gil Duran and Wajat Ali join us today to look at politics among the Silicon Valley tech elite. What does that have to do with the rest of the country or

0: Okay. Good evening. All right, welcome to the hellscape that is San Francisco Bay Area. Oh my God, the chaos, the violence, the anarchy outside. Oh my Lord, even the SEALs are depressed. Welcome to the Commonwealth Club World Affairs. I am your host today, Wajahat Ali. I am in conversation with the mighty Gil Durand. Give it up to Gil Durand, author of The Nerd Reich, Silicon Valley Fascism and the War on Democracy. Now, because you are all such an august audience, if you have questions for our speaker, use the cards at your seats or post them in the YouTube chat. Now, a little bit about our speaker. He is a Bay Area native. He was born in Tulare, California, the grandson of Mexican immigrants, specifically farm workers. He began his journalism career at the San Jose Mercury News before spending a decade in politics as an advisor to leaders including Jerry Brown, Dianne Feinstein, and Kamala Harris. He later returned to journalism, working as an editor at the Sacramento Bee and the San Francisco Examiner. Today, he is an independent journalist and the author of the Nerd Reich newsletter, and his books so far as a bestseller on Amazon and?
1: Bookshop.
0: All right. I hate to say this, Gil. I wish this book wasn't written, and I wish it wasn't a bestseller, and I wish you were still an obscure writer. But sadly, because we live in the seventh circle of hell, we have racist, eugenicist, techno-fascists from our hometown, the Bay Area, who are destroying the world. And you've given them the name. The name you've given them is Nerd Reich. For those who don't know, what is the Nerd Reich?
1: The Nerd Reich describes a group of venture capitalists who believe it is their destiny to destroy American democracy in the 21st century using technology, specifically crypto and AI. And a lot of people give me credit for the name the Nerd Reich, but I didn't come up with it. After I had written a few stories about these guys for the New Republic, and one of them went very viral, and I was under attack for 2 days on Twitter. It was this whole big drama. Somebody reached out to me from the crypto world and said, you know, we've been calling these guys the Nerd Reich for years. And I immediately looked, and the URL was available, and no one was really using it. So I rebranded as the Nerd Reich. But it's very meaningful to me that this is not a name that I applied to them. It's a name that their own peers apply to them. Because even in a culture where people have strange beliefs about technology and what the future is going to be, this particular group was considered very extreme, very fascist, and indeed, Nerd Reich, it's an echo of Nazism.
0: And some nerds have taken umbrage with your use of Nerd Reich, and they wanted me to tell you as the ambassador of all nerds, why, bro? Why us?
1: Well, as a fellow nerd, we should all be used to it by now.
0: Yeah. So. Yeah, but these are the fascist nerds, and who are some of the players? Name them.
1: My book focuses on a cult, basically, of these venture capitalists that has been created mostly through the efforts of one person, Peter Thiel. At every point in the past 30 years, it's been Peter Thiel who has been pushing this idea that democracy is doomed in the 21st century and that technology has the key role to play in that. And along the way, he has cultivated a group of people, including Curtis Jarvin, a San Francisco computer programmer who dropped a lot of LSD and created his own fantasy version of fascism for the 21st century while living off of his wife and his mother. Balaji Srinivasan, a guy who took Jarvin's ideas and created an idea called the network state, this idea that democratic nations and territories will be replaced by corporate-run autocracies, essentially, in the future. And so everywhere you look, it's really Peter Thiel who has done most of the work here. Most notably, his most famous and powerful protege is J.D. Vance, who met Peter Thiel while J.D. Vance was in law school. Peter Thiel likes to go around speaking to grad schools and law schools and polluting the minds of young people in elite universities who are going to go out into the world and become influential and powerful. And J.D. Vance called it one of the most important moments of his life and said that Peter Thiel was possibly the most intelligent person he'd ever met. And the next thing you know, J.D. Vance decides not to be a lawyer, instead comes to San Francisco, becomes a venture capitalist at a firm co-founded by Peter Thiel. When he returns to Ohio to start his own venture capital firm, it's with millions of dollars from Peter Thiel and Mark Andreessen, another character in this whole weird cult. When he decides to run for office and become a senator, it's with $15 million from Peter Thiel, which set a record for the

0: largest amount of money at that time ever spent by a single individual in a Senate race. And he even becomes a Catholic because of Peter Thiel, even though Peter Thiel is not a Catholic. And if you look at his new book, I don't recommend reading his new book, but if you do, I read it, he says that very clearly because he had said it so many times previously, he couldn't really hide that. And most distressing, when J.D. Vance was on the short list to become vice president, he had a big problem. He had previously referred to Donald Trump as cultural heroin, an opioid of the masses, a very bad man, and even America's Hitler. And it was Peter Thiel and these venture capitalists here in San Francisco who made the peace and got J.D. Vance on the ticket. And now he's a heartbeat away from the presidency. And he has the same radical extremist ideas as Peter Thiel.
1: I think Trump probably saw that as a compliment. Too soon? We're going to piss off a lot of people tonight, so just buckle up. A couple of months ago, Peter Thiel was right here in San Francisco, specifically he rented out the Commonwealth Club, and did a multi-part series on the Antichrist. Can you tell him who he thinks the Antichrist is?
0: Well, if you listen carefully to Peter Thiel's description of the Antichrist, it sounds a lot like Peter Thiel. It'd be someone who's going around the world warning people about the apocalypse and scaring them with all the terrible scenarios of the future in order to gain power using technology, power and control, and develop a one-world government, which is, by the way, the idea Sam Altman has for AI, that there'll be one corporation that is now the world government. Another protege of, drumroll please, Peter Thiel. So when Thiel talks about the Antichrist, he tries to blame other people, Greta right. Thunberg, AOC. He said her initials are concerning, AOCA. Yeah. What?
1: So you think he's joking, but he's not.
0: No, but ultimately what Peter Thiel is doing with his Antichrist speech is arguing that we're in the middle of an existential crisis, a battle between good and evil. An apocalyptic era has dawned. And at the end of the battle, one side must be gone and the other side must be the total and absolute victor. And it's an argument that there should be nothing standing in the way of Silicon Valley's fantasies of the future, which include burning the planet in order to achieve some kind of superintelligence that will allow the select chosen elites to obtain eternal life and become heavenly beings who travel throughout the stars and who create this superabundant paradise where they will live forever, basically, in paradise. It's a Christian eschatology that has been masked with these tech ideas. It's, you know, some call it accelerationism, yeah. The idea that if we just accelerate as quickly as possible, God will come in the form of AGI, and everything will be great. And this is merged, unfortunately, with the apocalyptic base of the evangelicals in the MAGA fascist movement, who believe that Donald Trump is sitting here as a vessel of God to punish the wicked and bring about the return of Jesus or God or whatever. So you have these terribly apocalyptic ideas, and they have become one, even though they're quite different when you look at the details. For instance, these accelerationists in San Francisco, Mark Andreessen in particular, are effective accelerationists. And in the effective acceleration movement, it means you have to accelerate as quickly as possible to make the best outcomes possible. And they talk about creating this amazing mystical boom loop where everything starts going faster and faster and better and better. And some refer to this mystical boom loop as the thermodynamic God. You know, don't tell the preachers in Alabama and Mississippi and Georgia that these guys are out here worshiping a thermodynamic God. But basically, the billionaires have gone insane and they're trying to take us all with them. And anybody who opposes them, however, in the speech of Peter Thiel, is the Antichrist, which is weird because, again, it sounds like the thermodynamic God might be Antichrist adjacent, if not the Antichrist itself.
1: And also violates the first commandment. But I'm just a silly Muslim. What do I know? Real quick, Jesus versus AI, who wins?
0: It depends on who has more money, I guess.
1: There you go. Who has the backing of Peter Thiel? But in all seriousness, they are accelerating the collapse of the post-World War II order. profiting off the collapse and then profiting on the back end of the collapse. And they're very naked and open about their plan. Everyone refers to this 2009 Cato paper that Peter Thiel wrote. He says democracy and capitalism are incompatible. And then he also bemoaned the fact that 51% of the population, women, can vote, sorry. And then also the enfranchisement of black folks. But this goes back a decade earlier, 1999, turn of the century. Talk to us about how he was influenced by a book called The Sovereign Individual.
0: In 1997, there was a book published called The Sovereign Individual by these two sort of kooky conspiracy theory right-wing guys. And the thesis of The Sovereign Individual was that in the 21st century, technology would result in the decline and destruction of the nation-state system. In particular, two technologies. One, advanced automation, which would basically kill all jobs and deprive workers of power and money and lead to economic collapse and widespread chaos and violence. And another called cybercurrency, a new kind of digital money that would allow wealthy people to evade government authority and exfiltrate their wealth from countries and the welfare state, hastening the collapse, basically.
1: That sounds like crypto.
0: This book was very poorly reviewed at the time. People thought, that's not going to happen. This is silly. There's not going to be anything like that. And, you know, it was an apocalyptic and unconvincing, I think, Publishers Weekly said. But the book had such a massive impact on Peter Thiel that he has credited it with being part of the reason he started PayPal as an effort to get ahead of this new digital currency that was going to change everything. And in 1999, Thiel gave a speech at the Independent Institute in Oakland where he said, there's this new digital money coming. And it's going to change everything. And Washington will be too stupid to stop it. They won't even know what it is or what it's for. And it'll be beyond their control. And sadly, he was right, because crypto has now become a monster in politics. It's the largest, I don't even call it an industry, it's a cartel. A cartel that is pumping hundreds of millions of dollars into our elections and is basically holding a gun to the head of American democracy. And even Democrats are pro-crypto and taking money from crypto and voting for crypto bills. In 2010, Peter Thiel gave another speech to some libertarians at something called Libertopia. And actually, it was like fewer people than are in this room at Libertopia. And he said that government is fundamentally evil. He said it more than once. At the time, he was a government contractor. Palantir was started with CIA investment, right? And for some reason, nobody ever talks about these things or brings them up. I mean, I was in government for a long time. You have to pretend like you've never smoked marijuana to be at a high level of government. And here he is smoking the most anti-American, anti-democracy dope imaginable and amassing billions of dollars through government, military, intelligence, industrial complex contracts. It's pretty pretty stunning. Only, I don't know, who could get away with such a thing?
1: I don't know. I mean, maybe the President of the United States and his Tweedledee, Tweedledum son somehow making more than $2 billion in the past year and a half off of crypto. But that's just silly. That's fantasy. That would never happen in the United States of America. But speaking about crypto and Palantir, there was another individual around 2010 who took an active interest in crypto and Palantir. And you were on my show recently. I played you an audio clip. I'm like, can you recognize these voices? And you couldn't recognize these voices. Who was the other person who was really into crypto and Palantir at that time?
0: Well, this guy, I don't know if you've heard of him. His name is Jeffrey Epstein. Epstein had a lot of these similar ideas. And in January 2025, Peter Thiel wrote an op-ed for the Financial Times. Look it up if you can. It's one of the weirdest op-eds I've ever seen in a major newspaper. And he said that the return of Donald Trump to power would be an apocalypsis, which is the Greek word for an unveiling. And all these hidden truths would come to light, like, was the pandemic planned? And did somebody kill Jeffrey Epstein? And it was weird because 6 months later, the New York Times revealed that Jeffrey Epstein had given one of Peter Thiel's firms $40 million to invest. And it was now worth $170 million and comprised like the largest portion of the Epstein estate. And it's weird that you would not mention that, but suggest that the guy was killed. I mean, usually you have to disclose any conflicts or relationships that aren't available to the reader. At the same time, Epstein was an early funder of the efforts to create and promote Bitcoin. That's through right. MIT. And there's an email in the Epstein files where Epstein tells Thiel that Brexit's just the beginning of this return to tribalism and this breakup of the world, and that buying things once they've collapsed is cheaper than trying to buy them piecemeal. And so he was very much part and parcel of this idea that a certain cabal of very wealthy men have, that everything's about to collapse and that they're going to profit from them. By the way, that's crazy. There's no reason to believe that. It's a self-fulfilling prophecy. Right? You could have these rich people saying, hey, how can we make the world better? How can we save the world from climate change? How can we solve hunger and poverty? Instead, the richest people in the world delivered a targeted hit to the poorest children in the world with the USAID cuts.
1: That's right.
0: Millions will die.
1: That's right.
0: And so, and you know, it's strange to me too, that while all of this is happening, all these children are going to die, J.D. Vance is in the White House, and this is the moment that Peter Thiel picks. Peter Thiel, who made a lot of money for Jeffrey Epstein, to start preaching nonstop about the Antichrist. It's a little sus.
1: Yeah, and then all of a sudden, J.D. Vance becomes Catholic. Interesting. And also interesting, about a week ago, we mentioned this, is that J.D. Vance is giving a speech. The dollar right now is weakened, and thanks to Donald Trump's brilliant trade war, which so far has yielded zero deals. But you would think that the Vice President of the United States of America would lament the fact that the dollar is weakening. But J.D. Vance, about a week ago, seemed to welcome it and also seemed to be open to the dollar no longer being the global reserve currency. And then today, I don't know if you all noticed, J.D. Vance seemed to welcome antagonism with our trade partner and ally, Canada. Why would the Vice President of the United States of America seem to celebrate the weakening of the U.S. dollar, Gil?
0: That's very important to the Bitcoin cult, this idea that Bitcoin is going to become a global reserve currency. The crypto is way down since Trump took office, which is funny because he was supposed to be the big crypto president. By the way, Trump spent years calling crypto a scam and fake and a scam against the dollar. And on the day he returned to the White House, he became a crypto billionaire. And he's now the crypto bro in chief. And the
1: $2 billion does a lot to change your mind, sir.
0: It was five last year, but because crypto is so wild and volatile, it's now only two. It's the saving grace of crypto. You'll lose your money. Now, he's made it so obvious, though, with the Melania coin and the Trump coin, all these things went to really low. People have lost billions of dollars in these scams. But he's made it obvious, I think, how scammy it is. And so it's been bad for crypto to have a crypto president because he's too greedy. You know, you got to string people along a little more slowly and take their money over a long period of time. But he's making it really clear
2: what's going on right now. I want millions. I want it.
0: He's,
2: give it to me.
0: Cashing out.
2: I don't got time. I only have 6 months left.
1: Thank you. I'll be here all day. But it is, you made the tie, right? Thiel, Vance, White House. Thiel, Vance, Trump. And you talk about Thiel as part of, you mentioned PayPal. And there's something called the PayPal Mafia, but there's also something called the South African PayPal Mafia. Talk to us about those players, because that leads directly to what's happening in the White House right now.
0: Yeah, well, you have Elon Musk, obviously, right, who, when Peter Thiel was trying to develop this digital currency back in the late 90s, it turns out there was a guy across the hall on University Avenue in Palo Alto trying to do the same thing, and his name was Elon Musk. And so they decided to get together and join their companies. And here's a weird piece of trivia. That summer they were doing that, I was a couple blocks away as a cub reporter at the San Jose Mercury News. So it's just kind of
1: spooky.
0: You could
1: have stopped him then.
0: I don't know.
1: I blame Gil.
0: I might have joined them if I'd known where things were headed. But
1: of course.
0: They ended up joining forces, and that eventually became PayPal.
1: Yeah.
0: Another member of PayPal Mafia was David Sachs, also from South Africa, Stanford student, who co-wrote a book with Thiel about how evil campus diversity efforts were in the 90s. If you read that book, it's like a precursor to the anti-DEI campaign, right? They've been on the same track for a very long time.
1: Can you tell them all who is the current czar, Trump administration czar of AI and crypto?
0: David Sachs. And I think he's on his way out from that, but will still remain an advisor. And I first became interested in Sachs here in San Francisco because David Sachs played a key role in the recalls of Chase Aboudin and the school board. And that was where I first became aware of all this stuff. I didn't know about this stuff a few years ago. I'm often described as someone who studied this stuff for decades. That's not true at all. It was during the recalls that I couldn't figure out, what's this weird accelerationism stuff they keep bringing up? What is this network state thing? Why are all these billionaires sort of pretending to be Democrats, but everything that comes out of their mouth is right-wing talking points? And it took me a while to really put my finger on the pulse of it. It was because of a woman named Emily Mills, who was from San Francisco, who was on Twitter and started just keeping track of this stuff and trying to explain what it was. And at first, like a lot of people, I thought that was weird. I could tell it wasn't untrue, but I didn't know how it was relevant. And it wasn't until I read some other stuff by academics that I realized, wait a second, this thing I can't figure out, it's this stuff.
1: There we go.
0: So then I immersed myself in podcasts, in YouTube speeches, in...
1: I'm sorry.
0: Writing. Some terrible... These guys write a lot. One thing about fascists, they tell you what they're going to do before they do it. The it's Nazis like the, did the same
1: world's,
0: thing.
1: It's like I've described it to you. It's like the world's most helpful Bond supervillain.
0: Yeah. It's like in the Hanna-Barbera cartoon when they look and say, now I will do this, right? And then they get stopped. But I read all this stuff, and it wasn't clear to me, especially when J.D. Vance got on the ticket, why no one in the mainstream media establishment was telling people about this. Because it seemed to me like J.D. Vance is like directly one of these guys. And people
1: and the vice
0: know.
1: President.
0: Yeah, and now he's going to be the vice president. And it wasn't until really after, in January 2025, that the New York Times does a big interview with Curtis Yarvin and Political reports that his ideas are coming to Washington. And I really felt people deserved to know that in 2024. And if it was Kamala Harris who had some weird fascist drug-addled guru spouting all this stuff, and if you were Muslim or black, we would certainly have heard about it nonstop. Right? They'd be calling for her impeachment before she even got elected.
1: Especially if she followed him on Twitter and reshared his ideas and his talking points and, you know, his essays. I don't know. Maybe
0: but
1: it might
0: I don't
1: be
0: know.
1: A big deal.
0: Some of these guys seem to have a strange invisibility cloak, and now here we are.
1: Abdul Sayyid, sorry. Sorry, my bad. Muslims! Sorry, I'm okay. So it happens time to time. Curtis Yarvin, for those who don't know, what is his ideology and endgame, and why is Peter Thiel so invested in him?
0: Curtis Yarvin's main idea is that democracy is an outdated software system that should be replaced by dictatorship, specifically dictatorship by a tech CEO. And for years, he spelled out this plan in public that a future president, acting as an authoritarian, should purge the federal government, the civil service, fire. He called it to retire all government employees, fire them en masse, and then install only loyalists who would answer to the dictator. And in 2022, he updated it and said if Donald Trump gets back into office in 2024, he should do this. And in fact, he should install a CEO to oversee this purge. And that's exactly what happened with DOGE, the destruction of government by Elon. And I wrote a piece saying this in early 2025, and it went kind of viral. But it's one of those things where a lot of people are reading it, but the mainstream media and your peers in the mainstream media don't mention it. And then the Washington Post did a story about it in April 2025. And people inside of DOGE said, yes, we've all read Curtis Yarvin. That's what we're doing. And so it's this crazy guy who knows nothing about politics, but he just created this fantasy idea of what should happen. And he's appealing to billionaires Yarvin. He's very long-winded. He writes these very confusing, long-winded screeds that kind of amble on, doesn't understand the basics of political science 101. I mean, look at how unpopular the regime is. You know, prices didn't go down, and so you're going to be unpopular. But they like him because he says out loud the things they say in private.
1: Yep.
0: He's sort of their court jester who can say, here's what should happen. Dictatorship is cool. And they try to create this little scene around these ideas. It's the dark enlightenment, some call it, the neo-reactionary movement. Hasn't really worked out as a hip scene. It's mostly the billionaires that are into it. But there's no reason why we would have ever heard the name Curtis Yarvin without Peter Thiel and Mark Andreessen, who basically funded his company in order to put money in his pockets, because this guy was literally dead broke, living off of his mother and his wife. He has said this himself in all the terrible interviews I've had to listen to. And then suddenly, boom, I mean, he's got a really nice house in the most twee part of Berkeley. I often see him in Elmwood skulking around. I mean, you know, it's funny to me that the most renowned tech fascist philosopher in America lives in Elmwood. I mean, why not Austin at least, or, you know, maybe somewhere deep in Alabama?
2: In order to destroy the liberals, you must live amongst the liberals.
0: I suppose so. But that's the power you have as a billionaire.
1: Yeah.
0: To make these crazy ideas move from some obscure blogs into the White House. And that's what we're seeing. And the other idea Yarvin had was something called patchworks, that we would divide the country up into these little fiefdoms that would be run as autocracies by tech corporations.
1: The and network states.
0: This became the network state. Balaji Srinivasan turned it into something called the network state to make it more venture capital friendly, because Yarvin had suggested using poor people and turning them into biodiesel to fuel the muni buses. And he kind of wanted to separate the idea, which is crazy enough, from the genocide.
1: We stole that from the Matrix, not even an original thought.
0: All of it, yeah. And, well, actually, the Nazis called it Lebensraum. Mm. But the network state idea, well, now Trump is proposing these freedom cities.
1: Yep.
0: Right? And there's a network state project in Honduras called Prospera. And Kushner had proposed building one of these weird tech dystopia, privately funded cities on the ruins of Gaza.
1: Yep.
0: And Trump keeps threatening to take Greenland, where there's some tech bros who were funded by a bunch of venture capitalists, proposing to build a new city there if they take it. So suddenly you're seeing all these weird little billionaire cities pop up, including in Solano County, California forever, where the Newsom administration is currently pushing through last-minute legislation to give these guys permission to start building their shipyard project. And that's the network state. That's the patchwork. That's Curtis Yarvin made real.
1: Let me break it down. I'm a simple English major. So what you're saying is that these techno-fascist nerds who couldn't get dates and misread science fiction and fantasy got a lot of money, don't like regulation, don't like oversight, believe democracy is incompatible with capitalism, have used their money to try to overthrow or weaken the post-World War II order, when to replace the dollar with crypto that also allows them to funnel and money launder all their, oh, I don't know, sex trafficking, rape of girls, and potential other illegal activities, have a eugenicist, racist worldview after they cause the crisis or acceleration or the demise of the post-World War II order. They will then replace it with these fiefdoms, a type of modern-day feudalism in which they are kings, and as everyone is sitting there, you know, running around trying to, like, just eat food or, like, you know, eat Soylent Green, they will repopulate the earth with their uber-nerd seed, and then once the earth destroys us due to climate change, they will go on a rocket to Mars and repopulate humanity. Correct?
0: Something like that. I don't know if we could still call that humanity, because they also plan to merge with machines. And in the farthest corners of this ideology, they will roam as machine-like eternal creatures, harvesting the energy of other stars in some eternal to constantly recreate and replicate themselves. You know, a lot of this is rooted in a basic fear of death.
1: Yeah.
0: And we're all afraid to die. No one's looking forward to that. But when Peter Thiel was a kid, they had a cowskin rug on the floor in his dad's house. And he asked his dad, what happened to the cow? And he said, the cow died. He's like, well, what does that mean? And his father explained death. And Peter Thiel's still very upset that his father told him about death. And a lot of these guys are just in an urgent fixation to try to overcome death, because Now they're all in their 50s and 60s, and these things start to become real for all of us at that point. And you see them also investing in these life extension technologies.
1: Right.
0: So, and this is where it becomes that sort of religious thing. We're not just dealing with people who think that sometimes this is just about regulation and taxes. There's just this rich guys being rich. It's not. It goes beyond that. These people think that they are going to transcend being human.
1: Transhumanism.
0: And in fact, democracy is just a small bump in the road on the way to that. I think people need to understand there's a much bigger cult idea here about what the future is. And they don't see this country as important. They don't see democracy as important. They believe they're going to be the future man, the man who becomes God. That's why it's so dangerous. You know, it's not just about taxes and regulations. It's about this kind of religious delusion that they have. And unfortunately, again, they have the money to impose this on us, not permanently, but to force us to reckon with these ideas. And I wrote my book because I think it's time to look at what they're saying, to look at what they believe, and to look at what they're trying to bring down on us, because there's still time to make sure it doesn't happen.
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1: You know, there's a lot to unpack there, and I know many people listening, the normies, are like, Gil smoking something. Like, there's no way. And I think you mentioned something which we will reiterate, is that they are telling the Bond supervillain plot in the first 10 minutes of the movie. This is like the Bond supervillain finding James Bond, tapping him on the shoulder and saying, excuse me, would you like my supervillain plot? I have a slideshow for you. And they've been telling us this for 20 years. And these people are terrified of death. They've spent hundreds of millions of dollars, like you said, in life extension. They want AI for transhumanism. They want to live forever. They're building their space shuttles because they believe in terraforming Mars. They've completely given up on humanity and Earth. And can you talk to us about that? How they know the science, they know the data, they know about climate change. They have more money than any other person on Earth. Instead of investing in, I don't know, helping heal humanity, in, I don't know, Medicare for all, in, I don't know, science or technology that would help us with renewable energy, they're like, nah, peace out, humanity. You're on your own. We're going to bunker down or create spaceships. You're dead. We're going to invest in ourselves and our master race. The fact that they have completely given up on even saving this Earth or the people in it.
0: Well, they think they're going to save the Earth through AI. That's the idea, right? And if you look at the marketing of AI, it's really interesting. It's very apocalyptic, right? At the best case scenario, it's going to kill all jobs. And awesome. No one's going to have any work anymore. And that's going to be a good thing. Because everybody's going to get a share of what Sam Altman calls universal extreme wealth. And so you'll get some kind of check, and you'll be able to do whatever you want. The problem with that is that we already have abundance. It's just not distributed in any rational, fair, or logical way.
1: That's right.
0: Right? Economic inequality is skyrocketing. The billionaires and trillionaires and millionaires are leaving everyone else behind, which is unsustainable because we need an economy where people can afford things, where people can buy things. That's what an economy is. So there's no reason to believe that these billionaires who are racing now to become trillionaires are going to share that abundance. At the same time, the other promise of AI that they're now realizing they made a big mistake with is the idea that it'll kill all the jobs definitely, and it might even wipe humanity off the face of the planet if we don't do it correctly. But that's okay. Just give us trillions and trillions of dollars to somehow align the systems, and it'll be okay. But all that's going to do is concentrate even more wealth in the hands of these people. So in a way, I think, I mean, Sam Altman recently said, well, we made a big mistake with this focus on the dangers of AI and the job killing, and we should have done it differently. And one of the good things, these guys are so arrogant, they don't even consult, like, political communication 101. In America, you always promise to create more jobs, right? That's number one, Republican or Democrat. We're going to create more jobs. Number two, we're going to make your families safer, right? Not we might kill everybody with our machine. Third, the future's going to be better.
1: Yeah.
0: Right? As Don Draper said in Mad Men, advertising is based on one thing, happiness.
1: That's right.
0: You are okay. And what they're saying is like, oh, it's not okay. It's coming, right? It's going to eat your face. There's nothing you can do about it. And the good thing is they've wakened us all up.
1: Yep.
0: I don't know what kind of ayahuasca they've been doing that made it talk this way. But people are energized. You see people coming out against the data centers. Billionaires are sinking in the polls, right? So we can't forget who they really are, especially if Democrats retake power and they start all acting nice again. Because they've shown us their real face. We know who they really are. We know what they really want. And we can never forget what we saw during this period of time. Because we're all going to want a break, right? We're all going to want to just go back to President Gavin Newsom saying nice things on TV. But they're going to keep moving, right? They're buying both sides right now, right? The crypto's buying both sides.
1: That's right. This is where I come in and piss off everyone. And I do it with delight. I bring receipts. And I know that these tech bros, Joe Lonsdale, co-founder of Palantir, has raised over $100 million with his PAC and gone to all these other tech bros, and he's gladly and openly given money to both sides of the aisle. Bloomberg had a piece a couple months ago that these tech bros were raising $500 million ahead of the midterms. We know Sherry Bustos, the former head of the DCCC, left, is a lobbyist. Her clients include OpenAI and Oracle. And now she's head of a PAC that is not going to support any candidates, but they're going to send messages. They're going to spend millions of dollars on deregulation and pro-growth. I'm old enough to remember right before the new year in an Aaron Sorkin-Ross interview with Gavin Newsom, he he was asked a softball question, an 80-20 question, where an overwhelming majority of Americans, regardless of their political affinity, want to tax the billionaires. So he asked Gavin Newsom this, and Gavin Newsom said, well, they're part of the big tent. Not making this up. Now AI, like you said, it's something remarkable that's happened because I've been following this. Since April, Americans have become radicalized on data centers. It's an 80-20 issue. All the Democrats who promoted AI data centers, you see what Governor Shapiro said? He goes, executive order, I'm going to have restrictions. And Kathy Hochul, and now you even have Tom Tiffany of Wisconsin, like kind of lying. So even Republicans are getting the message. Here we are. If the wrong type of Democrat wins in 2028, let's just say Gavin Newsom, who has a history of taking money from Palantir, Elon Musk, crypto, APAC, and says, you know what? They're too big to fail. You know what? They're integrated into the private sector and public sector. You know what? We need this merger between Paramount and Warner Brothers. What's going to happen by 2032, Gil?
0: Well, he left out Peter Thiel on that list.
1: Ah.
0: Peter Thiel, actually, I think in this room said, you know, I gave money to Gavin Newsom. I should start talking about that more to hurt his chances. He does have some jokes, I guess. Well, my fear, and I say this in the book, is that if Democrats don't wake up to what the threat is here and to what's happened and don't start talking directly about it and challenging billionaire power, we're going to get to the same place eventually, just on a more slower trajectory. And one thing that really concerns me, you know, I came up in Democratic politics. I was a consultant to all the people he named, and I was in the background for like 17 years. There's not a lot I don't know about what goes on back there. And I came up with a whole group of people who were fellow staffers and consultants, et cetera. And we all know each other very well, and we're all in our 50s now. They're almost all working for venture capitalists and AI companies and crypto now. The people who are going to be running Gavin Newsom's campaign are working for the same people who are putting money into the Trump administration. Because that's where most of the money is. And you get to this age, not only are you thinking about death getting closer, but how do I get rich? You know, that's a question for these political consultants. How do you cash out? And no one has bigger pockets now than Silicon Valley. And so, look, I'd rather have Gavin Newsom as president than J.D. Vance, believe me. But don't we have other choices? We have to hold these people accountable. We have to demand that they take on billionaire power.
1: That's right.
0: Because if they don't, we're going to get to the same place. And so what's the point of it? And, you know, I take on Newsom in particular, partly because we were always on the opposite side of things, and I kind of don't like him, but also because he's the governor of California, and a lot of these guys come from California.
1: That's right.
0: And instead of tweeting about Trump and Vance all day, you would have a lot of power if you named and shamed these fascist billionaires with their hands bloody.
1: But they rarely do.
0: Yeah, he won't do it. Yep. He doesn't touch them. And that's suspicious.
1: Can you share with me what you were saying about some of these California Democrats who went and bent the knee to one of these tech bros recently?
0: Oh, well, a lot of what I know about this stuff started with a guy named Gary Tan, who's the president of Y Combinator and another protege of, drum roll,
1: crowd,
0: please.
1: I love this.
0: Gary Tan is another protege of Peter Thiel. In fact, Gary Tan was the 10th employee at Palantir. And he even designed the Palantir logo. He wrote a whole LinkedIn post about it. He's very proud of that logo. It's now one of the most hated companies in the country and the world, but he designed the logo. And it was Gary Tan who kept talking about the network state and had effective accelerationism in his bio and who was a main voice in the recalls. No one had ever heard of Gary Tan, and now he's all over the place. He's the big political bully of San Francisco. And he famously got drunk one night and said, die slow, to seven of the supervisors and had to apologize and blah, blah, blah. Anyway, you've got Javier Becerra came recently to meet with Gary Tan and be photographed at Gary's List, this AI-generated right-wing website that Gary Tan publishes about politics. You had Scott Wiener totally cozied up to Gary Tan. And I admired Scott for a long time. There were times when in the past people were like, well, isn't there any politician you don't have a low opinion of? And I would say, Scott Wiener. And I don't know what happened to Scott, but to
1: money happened.
0: Cozied up to yeah. Gary Tan is very strange. Gavin Newsom, same thing, right? Everyone's coming to appear with Gary Tan. He is ingratiating himself, or they are ingratiating themselves with him. And this is an example of that. Gary Tan is admittedly a part of this whole network state cult idea. He's the reason I found out about it. But the money talks, and they're all taxiing in to get their picture taken with Gary Tan.
1: You were recently banned by X for criticizing Palantir. Before we talk about the ban, can you tell everyone, those who don't know, what is Palantir?
0: Palantir is Peter Thiel's surveillance government contractor company that apparently makes it a lot easier to keep track of vast quantities of information. Everybody says that the interface really sucks and that it's not that great, but it's really, really great at getting government contracts, and it's now mixed up not just in government but in corporations, etc. This layer of software, you know, it's named after, maybe this is the better way to describe it, that little mystical ball in the Lord of the Rings that the evil wizard uses to see where the hobbits are and try to kill them and get the ring. That's what the Palantir's named for. And so again, the fascists always tell you what they're doing, and then they do it. And so that's Palantir.
1: Mass surveillance. And can you tell us about Alex Karp, the very excitable head of Palantir?
0: Well, he's
1: his worldview.
0: He's another one of these guys who can't stop talking a lot and jumping around in his seat a lot. He put out this manifesto based on his book called The Technological Republic, which basically said that Silicon Valley has a moral duty to partner with government and to make war on inferior cultures and even institute like a draft, military conscription, right, national service. And I pointed out, well, I said TLDR fascism, too long, didn't read fascism. And next thing I knew, my X account was suspended permanently. And people said, oh, you probably got mass reported. If you appeal it, they'll reverse it. And I appealed it twice, and they did not reverse it, and they did not explain anything. And actually, it's been great for my brain to not be on X anymore. Whenever I catch a glimpse of them, I'm like, what is even going on over there? Are those real people or is that AI? You can't really tell on X. And it's done wonders for me on Blue Sky and Instagram. So,
1: what's your Instagram handle?
0: Gil Duran.
1: What's your Blue Sky handle?
0: GilDuran.com.
1: What's the book that you're currently promoting?
0: The Nerd Reich, Silicon Valley Fascism and the War on Democracy.
1: Here's a question. How much... Good question. Isn't this really just like a loosely connected group of rich people with often contradictory views rather than a unified ideological movement? Sign crypto, bro. No, I'm just kidding.
0: Yeah, no. Well, the fact that they're all in the White House and that the stuff that they've been talking about and writing about is actually happening, I think, is the question people need to ask themselves. And that's the question that I ask and answer in my book. Right? It's not like, well, they have these weird ideas, but no one's really doing that. They have these weird ideas about crypto eating our political system, and that's what's happening, right? Crypto, which is a scam used for crime, human trafficking, drugs, and gambling, is now the biggest player in our political system. Crypto, which according to Pew last year is only used by 14% of Americans, now has outsized power over politicians and policy. So why is that the case? It sounds a lot like what this loosely connected group of billionaires have been saying they're going to do. So,
1: or how about America's 250th celebration with the UFC fight on the White House lawn, and you had to purchase Paramount Plus to watch it. And the Ellisons now have exclusive streaming rights to the UFC. They paid $7 billion. And there was also promotion of crypto. And do you know what the winning fighters were paid in? Crypto! And World Liberty Financial, which is the Trump company that has made them $2 billion in the past 2 years, is now applying to be a bank. And Donald Trump pardoned CZ, his Binance business partner, who pled guilty to money laundering. But I'm sure we're just crazy. We're just silly people who come up with silly stories, I'm sure. How do you envision the relationship between the tech right and anti-AI populist right? Ooh, smart crowd. Figures like Tucker Carlson. Are these actual ideological divisions?
0: There are some divisions on the right. It's been interesting. Some of the people most opposed to California Forever in Solano County are the Republicans. In fact, the polls show the Republicans are more opposed to it than the Democrats are. Both are pretty highly opposed. But it's funny because the Republicans think it's some kind of liberal climate change scheme, right? And the Democrats think it's a bunch of Peter Thiel billionaires. And I've had some conversations with some of these Republicans. So, you know, these people actually aren't liberals, right? But it's the same idea. You know, this is not about climate change. These people don't care about climate change. In my book, I talk about how on the religious right, you see some of the most vicious attacks on the tech right. Because they recognize that these guys have their own religion. They're into the thermodynamic God or whatever, right? And there was one guy, Jeffrey Miller, who's this right-wing firebrand. And he said, he called for a holy war against Silicon Valley. Mm. And he called them apostates to our faith and traitors to our children. And so some of the heat coming out of there is very, very real. The people who actually take religion seriously, even though they may have completely the wrong idea about Jesus and the Bible and whatever, they hate these guys. Steve Bannon, I despise on every level, has been one of the loudest voices directly calling out the insanity of Silicon Valley. Remember, he's the one who brought it up with Ross Douthat, and Douthat's like, well, let's not talk about that
1: last
0: later.
1: Year, right?
0: Later never happened, by the way. They never talked about it to this day. And so, yeah, there's some fertile territory there. If I had $50 million to spend on propaganda, I would definitely be targeting radicalizing right-wing religious people against Silicon Valley right now. That'd be a juicy place to hit because it's ready.
1: Yeah, it's you know that meme from Godzilla, Ken Watanabe's character. Let them fight. If we can unleash them against the AI, but this is something that I've been tracking also, specifically Steve Bannon and Tucker Carlson, and this goes back to how this is bipartisan, and it's not just the Republicans; it's also Democrats. My fear was that Steve Bannon has figured out that there's a growing rage, a radicalization against AI. And I'm not God. I don't know what's in his heart. I'm sure these people lie, much like Donald Trump lied about being anti-establishment. Then he came in and he was the establishment and literally populated the swamp and destroyed the reflecting pool, which now reflects algae. But if you run to the left of Democrats on AI and economic populism, that's not good for Democrats, right, Gil? If it's Tucker Carlson and Steve Bannon sounding the alarm and tapping into this rage and saying not a Gavin Newsom.
0: Well, the right is always smarter than the establishment on how you manipulate people and get action, unfortunately. They're very good at that. They frame the arguments. And so we need Democrats to wake up to that reality. And I think it's hard because the only people more addicted to billionaire money than the Republican politicians are the Democratic politicians. And to the earlier question, I thought of something. You know, I was in the same room a couple of times with Elon Musk when I was in politics. And it was always because we were signing something to help Tesla build more electric cars, right? Like, it's surprising to me how different he seems from this kind of humble, selfie-facing, awkward guy that I saw standing in the room to becoming the monster he's become. But I don't think any Democrats had any awareness of what these guys would actually be or become. For a long time in California, Silicon Valley was about innovation and about jobs and making us the fourth largest economy in the world. But now that they have unveiled themselves as fascists, it's really clear what camp they're mostly in. The problem is anybody now who is not taking them on. I mean, Tom Steyer was criticizing these guys directly during his run for governor. I don't know what happened to him since that. I mean, he seems to have disappeared, which is sad because it would be nice to have like one billionaire going to war against these people. Part of the problem is the degree to which they have completely intertwined themselves in our lives in every way, not just in our government, but in all of our pockets, right? They're watching us all the time. We're interacting with them constantly. They've created a world where it's hard to make a move without making a billionaire richer. Almost every single action we take is enriching them. And we deserve technology, but we have to think about our complicity, not only of our society, but our individual selves with creating the world where they now think we have everything and we should take everything.
1: And also, what, $63 million spent against Abdul Sayyid in Michigan, an obscene amount of money in Chicago, and a lot of that money is AI, crypto, and AIPAC, and oftentimes those Venn diagrams are the same big circle. And now you have Zuckerberg, Meta, and Musk promising to double down with money ahead of the 2026 and 2020 elections. Now, speaking about doubling down, we have this question. Should this movement, the techno-fascist movement, be resisted by doubling down on liberalism in all its aspects, or is a more left-wing pivot required?
0: I think that's obviously already happening, the pivot. And the Democratic establishment's very upset because the leftists and the Democratic socialists are winning. But the Democrats' own polling shows people want fighters, and that's who's fighting.
1: That's right.
0: Right? And so it's not clear what the centrists want. You know, I've done a lot of work with George Lakoff, the cognitive scientist, over the years. And for some reason, the center is always just a few more steps to the right.
1: That's right.
0: And it never stops being that way. And basically, now you have the people at the bulwark, like Bush Republicans, trying to call the shots on what the Democratic establishment should say. And so basically, if we all just become George W. Bush-style Republicans, we'll be in the center now. It's absurd. right? Because
1: but it's worked really well. Democrats control the White House, the Supreme Court, the House, the Senate. DNC is making a record amount of money. I mean, it's worked like gangbusters, right?
0: Not really. Look, you know, if the rule that you followed brought you to this, of what use was the rule? So I think we're seeing that change already. And I've clashed with the left a lot in my career. People often accuse me of being a leftist. I'm like, well, tell that to the leftists because they don't consider me one of them. I come from the Democratic establishment. But I do think it's time for a civil war in the Democratic Party. And we need to decide whether we're the party of the people or the party of the billionaires. And there's no other choice. Yeah.
1: To that question, in the past couple of days, Hakeem Jeffries, who's a leader of the Democratic Party. I love coming back to the Bay Area. He has attacked Medicare for All. He has attacked Democratic Socialists. He has defended Islamophobic anti-Muslim bigot Randy Fine. He has met with Jared Kushner in private. And then today, he doubles down and attacks on progressive Twitch streamer Hassan Piker. He did not attack Randy Fine. He did not attack Laura Loomer. He did not attack Tommy Tuberville. He did not attack Natalie Harp. He did not attack Max Miller. I don't know, maybe attack Donald Trump, the Supreme Court. And he, when I asked him, I was co-hosting with Joanne Reed, will you continue taking money from AIPAC, even as they're funded by right-wing pro-Trump billionaires attacking Democrats? He said, I will take money from who I want to take money from. And then when I said, what about abolish ICE? I'm going to use the language I want to use. And then we found out that they still haven't rejected money from AI and crypto. So with all your research, 2026, if a Democrat right now, after what we know about these people, their worldviews, what they've openly said, if they take money from AI and crypto, can we trust them to defend our democracy, which is under direct assault?
0: I don't think so, because then they're not going to be taking on these guys. They're not going to criticize them, right? That's what the money's for, right? You got to be on my side. And I was on MS Now last week, and one of the panelists said, well, there's nothing we can do. They've got the money. But that's not true. The billionaire doesn't always win. Look at California, where Meg Whitman tried, spent $170 million and got beat by Jerry Brown, who had like a rubber band and a popsicle stick, right? Tom Steyer, who was the most progressive candidate in the race, but spent an enormous amount of money and didn't win. Because people are suspicious of billionaires. People don't like billionaires, even the good billionaires. And so they don't always win. They spent the money against El Sayed. So,
1: Andrew, I think, Nixon outspent 16-1.
0: We have to make it so that the more money the tech billionaires spend against you, the more people want to vote for you. That's the only way to neutralize their power, is with moral gravity and with real, beyond messaging, with a real message, with a real fight. And I think people are ready for that kind of leadership. We don't really have it anywhere. I mean, there are a few people starting to, who are speaking out, but we haven't seen someone in a position of a Gavin Newsom say, I'm going to go straight against the billionaires. And I think that's the only way to defang their power. If we're trying to find a way to negotiate with their money, then we lose, right? And so I think that people are ready for something more. And hopefully, to your earlier point, that's not going to come from the right, because it might. Because I'm sure they're in a laboratory right now, Steve Bannon and whoever,
1: absolutely,
0: figuring out some way to get something together, to have some figure who will speak to these concerns.
1: And they're already running to the left on AI. Even though it's all BS, they're still realizing, looking at the polls, it's an 80-20 issue. And speaking about Democrats, some moments of light. Angie Nixon, I don't know if you follow the Florida Senate race, Democratic primary. For those who don't know, she was outspent 16-1, meaning Alexander Vindman, who was the establishment candidate, had $16.3 million. Angie Nixon had $975,000. She didn't have enough money for a TV ad. She ran with a bold progressive agenda, Medicare for All, abolish ICE, tax the rich, black woman, a capitalist, but also a member of the DSA. She won by double digits. Al-Sayed, they unleashed, the Democratic establishment, not just Democrats, unleashed hell against him. $63 million, he won. Aisha Wahab, right here in the East Bay. $6 million spent against her, she won. And also Elon Musk spent a record amount of money in the Wisconsin Supreme Court race. He lost. So maybe, just maybe, I don't know, have a fighting agenda that actually represents the will of the people. I know I'm crazy. What actions do you suggest we, the people, can take to stop this cancer, especially given the power and influence that is already poisoning D.C., And I think you'd agree with me, Silicon Valley and California.
0: First of all, learn what's happening and tell people about it. There's a real lack of knowledge right now. I did Democracy Now! Last week, and it's like 600,000 views on YouTube. People are not hearing about this, and when they hear about it, it spreads. So we have to tell people what the problem is. You have to tell people, well, you could read my book, and then tell people what's the idea that they have. These people think they're going to overthrow democracy, and they're very explicit about it. And then there are people doing things right now that are very important, like the Purge Palantir campaign.
1: That's right.
0: Which is putting a tremendous amount of pressure on governments and others to remove Palantir from everything. There's the deflock movement. People are turning against Flock everywhere.
1: Surveillance cameras, for those who don't know.
0: Basically, they've created Orwell's Big Brother, and it's a huge revenue model, and cities are lapping it up. And in San Francisco, there was a recent poll. Voters love constant surveillance, you know? Great job, San Francisco. But people are organizing against these things in very real, very specific ways. Get involved in those. Those are the places where you're going to learn about everything else that ends up happening to oppose this stuff. And you got to make sure that you don't vote for anybody who takes crypto, who supports crypto, and who is taking money from people like Mark Andreessen, Peter Thiel, Sam Altman, Gary Tan at all. Because they are betraying our values, and they are betraying our country, and they are betraying our future.
1: Final question. You have said we can either have democracy or billionaires, but we can't have both.
0: Yeah.
1: Please expand.
0: It's not sustainable. The billionaires have shown us who they are. They're going to buy the entire system in order to break it. They don't care what happens to anybody else. We don't let people have nuclear weapons because they're too destructive. You can have a gun that's destructive enough. A billionaire is like a nuclear weapon. They can detonate our entire system. We're watching the results of that. And even the Greeks, who named oligarchy, knew this was a terrible system that leads to violence and destruction and decay. And here we are going through it again. And the billionaires are busy imagining a future where we won't have jobs and we won't have food and we won't have purpose in our lives. And we're basically, we won't exist if you look at what they're doing to the poor people right now in Africa and other poor countries. And so if the billionaires can imagine a future without us, we can imagine a future without billionaires. And we have a moral responsibility to do that.
1: Folks, give it up for Gil Duran, author of The Nerd Reich, Silicon Valley Fascism, and The War on Democracy. Thank you all for coming.
3: 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Today, Gil Duran was in conversation with Wajahat Ali. 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
5: This is From the Vault, the Pacifica Radio Archives weekly series where we get to profile some of the amazing recordings in our 55,000 program collection going back to 1949. I'm your host, Mark Torres. On this week's From the Vault, we continue with a reading of George Orwell's classic novel, 1984, with part 12 of our dramatic reading. The entire book was read on air by longtime Pacifica morning show host Charles Morgan and legendary voiceover artist June Ferre in 1975, produced for Pacifica Radio by Paul Vangelisti. We left off as our hero, Winston, had been tortured for months, given a steady dose of beatings, electroshock, starvation, and psychotropic drugs to wear him down to his very core and strip him of his beliefs. We haven't heard from Julia since she was arrested. O'Brien is currently making one of his biggest appeals to Winston, to understand the world Big Brother's way.
6: "11 years ago, you created a legend about three men who had been condemned to death for treachery. You pretended that you had seen a piece of paper which proved them innocent. No such piece of paper ever existed. You invented it, and later you grew to believe in it. You remember now the very moment at which you first invented it. Do you remember that?" "Yes." "Just now, I held up the fingers of my hand to you. You saw five fingers. Do you remember that?" "Yes." O'Brien held up the fingers of his left hand with the thumb concealed.

question of O'Brien's had filled up a patch of emptiness and had become absolute truth, and when two and two could have been three as easily as five, if that were what was needed. It had faded out before O'Brien had dropped his hand, but though he could not recapture it, he could remember it as one remembers a vivid experience at some remote period of one's life when one was, in effect, a different person. You see now, said O'Brien, that it is, at any rate, possible. Yes. O'Brien stood up with a satisfied air. Over to his left, Winston saw the man in the white coat break an ampule and draw back the plunger of a syringe. O'Brien turned to Winston with a smile. In almost the old manner, he resettled his spectacles on his nose. Do you remember writing in your diary that it did not matter whether I was a friend or an enemy, since I was at least a person who understood you and could be talked to? You were right. I enjoy talking to you. Your mind appeals to me. It resembles my own mind, except that you happen to be insane. And before we bring the session to an end, you can ask me a few questions if you choose. Any question I like? Anything. He saw that Winston's eyes were upon the dial. Oh, it switched off. What is your first question? What have you done with Julia? O'Brien smiled again. She betrayed you, Winston. Immediately, unreservedly. I have seldom seen anyone come over to us so promptly. You would hardly recognize her if you saw her. All her rebelliousness, her deceit, her folly, her dirty-mindedness. Everything has been burned out of her. It was a perfect conversion, a textbook case. You tortured her. O'Brien left this unanswered. Next question. Does Big Brother exist? Of course he exists. The party exists. Big Brother is the embodiment of the party. Does he exist in the same way as I exist? You do not exist. Once again, the sense of helplessness assailed him. He knew, or he could imagine, the arguments which proved his own non-existence, but they were nonsense. They were only a play on words. Did not the statement, "You do not exist," contain a logical absurdity? But what use was it to say so? His mind shriveled as he thought of the unanswerable mad arguments with which O'Brien would demolish him. I think I exist, he said wearily. I am unconscious of my own identity. I was born and I shall die. I have arms and legs. I occupy a particular point in space. No other solid object can occupy the same point simultaneously. In that sense, does Big Brother exist? It is of no importance. He exists. Will Big Brother ever die? Of course not. How could he die? Next question. Does the Brotherhood exist? That, Winston, you will never know. If we choose to set you free when we have finished with you, and if you live to be 90 years old, still you will never learn whether the answer to that question is yes or no. As long as you live, it will be an unsolved riddle in your mind. Winston lay silent. His breast rose and fell a little faster. He still had not asked the question that had come into his mind the first. He had got to ask it, and yet it was as though his tongue would not utter it. There was a trace of amusement in O'Brien's face. Even his spectacles seemed

to wear an ironical gleam. "He knows," thought Winston suddenly, "he knows what I'm going to ask." At the thought, the words burst out of him. "What is in room 101? The expression on O'Brien's face did not change. He answered dryly, "You know what is in room 101, Winston. Everyone knows what is in room 101. He raised a finger to the man in the white coat. Evidently, the session was at an end. A needle jerked into Winston's arm, and he sank almost instantly into deep sleep.

0: There are three stages in your reintegration, said O'Brien. There is learning, there is understanding, and there is acceptance. It is time for you to enter upon the second stage. As always, Winston was lying flat on his back, but of late his bonds were looser. They still held him close to the bed, but he could move his knees a little, and he could turn his head from side to side and rest his arms from the elbow. The dial also had grown to be less of a terror. He could evade its pangs, if he was quick-witted enough. It was chiefly when he showed stupidity that O'Brien pulled the lever. Sometimes they got through a whole session without the use of the dial. He could not remember how many sessions there had been. The whole process seemed to stretch out over a long, indefinite time, weeks possibly, and the intervals between the sessions might sometimes have been a day, sometimes only an hour or two. As you lie there, said O'Brien, you have often wondered, you have even asked me, why the Ministry of Love should expend so much time and trouble on you. And when you were free, you were puzzled by what was essentially the same question. You could grasp the mechanics of the society you lived in, but it's not underlying motives. Do you remember writing in your diary, I understand how, I do not understand why? It was when you thought about why that you doubted your own sanity. You have read the book, Goldstein's parts of it, at least. Did it tell you anything that you did not know already? You have read it, said Winston. I wrote it. That is to say, I collaborated in writing it. No book is produced individually, as you know. Is it true what it says? As description, yes. The program it sets forth is nonsense. The secret accumulation of knowledge, a gradual spread of enlightenment, ultimately a proletarian rebellion, the overthrow of the party. You foresaw yourself that was what it would say. It is all nonsense. The proletarians will never revolt, not in 1,000 years or 1,000,000. They cannot. I do not have to tell you the reason. You know it already. If you have ever cherished any dreams of violent insurrection, you must abandon them. There is no way in which the party can be overthrown. The rule of the party is forever. Make that the starting point of your thoughts. He came closer to the bed. Forever, he repeated. And now let us get back to the question of how and why. You understand well enough how the party maintains itself in power. Now tell me why we cling to power. What is our motive? Now, why should we want power? Go on, speak. He added as Winston remained silent. Nevertheless, Winston did not speak for another moment or two. A feeling of weariness had overwhelmed him. The faint, mad gleam of enthusiasm had come back into O'Brien's face. He knew in advance what O'Brien would say, that the party would not seek power for its own ends, but only for the good of the majority. That it sought power because men in the mass were frail, cowardly creatures who could not endure liberty or face the truth and must be ruled over and systematically deceived by others who were stronger themselves. That the choice for mankind lay between freedom and happiness, and that for the great bulk of mankind happiness was better. That the party was the external guardian of the weak, a dedicated sect doing evil, that good might come, sacrificing its own happiness to that of others. The terrible thing, thought Winston, the terrible thing was that when O'Brien said this, and he would believe it. You could see it in his face. O'Brien knew everything. 1,000 times better than Winston, he knew what the world was really like, in what degradation the mass of human beings lived, and by what lies and barbarities the parties kept them alive. He had understood it all, weighed it all, and it made no difference. All was justified by the ultimate purpose. What can you do, thought Winston, against the lunatic who is more intelligent than yourself, who gives your arguments a fair hearing and then simply persists in his lunacy? You are ruling over us for our own good, he said feebly. You believe that human beings are not fit to govern themselves, and therefore... He started and almost cried out. A pang of pain had shot through his body. O'Brien had pushed the lever of the dial up to 35. That was stupid, Winston, stupid, he said. You should know better than to say a thing like that. He pulled the lever back and continued. Now I will tell you the answer to my question. It is this. The party seeks power entirely for its own sake. We're not interested in the good of others. We are interested solely in power, not wealth or luxury or long life or happiness, only power, pure power. What pure power means, you will understand presently. We are different from all the oligarchies of the past in that we know what we are doing. All the others, even those who resembled ourselves, were cowards and hypocrites. The German Nazis and the Russian communists came very close to us in their methods, but they never had the courage to recognize their own motives. They pretended, perhaps they even believed, that they had seized power unwillingly and for a limited time, and that just around the corner there lay a paradise where human beings would be free and equal. We are not like that. We know that no one ever seizes power with the intention of relinquishing it. Power is not a means. It is an end. One does not establish a dictatorship in order to safeguard a revolution. One makes the revolution in order to establish the dictatorship. The object of persecution is persecution. The object of torture is torture. The object of power is power. Now do you begin to understand me? Winston was struck as he had been struck before by the tiredness of O'Brien's face. It was strong and fleshy and brutal. It was full of intelligent and sort of a controlled passion before which he felt himself helpless. But it was tired. There were pouches under his eyes. The skin sagged from the cheekbones. O'Brien leaned over him, deliberately bringing the worn face nearer. "You are thinking," he said, "that my face is old and tired. You are thinking that I talk of power, and yet I'm not even able to prevent the decay in my own body. Can you not understand, Winston, that the individual is only a cell? The weariness of the cell is the vigor of the organism. Do you die when you cut your fingernails?" He turned away from the bed and began strolling up and down again with one hand in his pocket. "We are the priests of power," he said. "God is power. But at present, power is only a word so far as you are concerned. It is time for you to gather some idea of what power means. The first thing you must realize is that power is collective. The individual only has power insofar as he ceases to be an individual. You know the party slogan, 'Freedom is slavery.' Has it ever occurred to you that it is reversible? Slavery is freedom. Alone, free, the human being is always defeated. It must be so, because every human being is doomed to die, which is the greatest of all failures. But if he can make complete, utter submission, if he can escape from his identity, if he can merge himself into the party so that he is the party, then he is all-powerful and immortal. The second thing for you to realize is that power is power over human beings, over the body, but above all over the mind. Power over matter, external reality, as you would call it, is not important. Already our control over matter is absolute." For a moment, Winston ignored the dial. He made a violent effort to raise himself into a sitting position and merely succeeded in wrenching his body painfully. "How can you control matter?" he burst out. "You don't even control the climate or the laws of gravity, and there are disease, pain, death." O'Brien silenced him by the movement of his hand. "We control matter because we control the mind. Reality is inside the skull. Oh, you will learn by degrees, Winston. There is nothing that we could not do. Invisibility, levitation, anything. I could float off this floor like a soap bubble if I wish to. I do not wish to, because the party does not wish it. You must get rid of those 19th-century ideas about the laws of nature. We make the laws of nature." "But you do not. You're not even masters of this planet. What about Eurasia and East Asia? You have not conquered them yet." "Unimportant. We shall conquer them when it suits us. And if we do not, what difference would it make? We can shut them out of existence. Oceania is the world." But the world itself is only a speck of dust, and man is tiny, helpless. How long has he been in existence? For millions of years? For millions of years the earth was uninhabited. Nonsense. The earth is as old as we are, no older. How could it be older? Nothing exists except through human consciousness. But the rocks are full of bones of extinct animals, mammoths and mastodons and even enormous reptiles, which lived here long before man was ever heard of. Have you ever seen those bones, Winston? Of course not. 19th century biologists invented them. Before man, there was nothing. After man, if he could come to an end, there would be nothing. Outside man, there is nothing. But the whole universe is outside us. Look at the stars. Some of them are a million light years away. They're out of our reach forever. What are the stars? Said O'Brien indifferently. There are bits of fire a few kilometers away. We could reach them if we wanted to, or we could blot them out. The earth is the center of the universe. The sun and the stars go around it. Winston made another convulsive movement. This time he did not say anything. O'Brien continued as though answering a spoken objection.
1: For certain purposes, of course, that is not true. When we navigate the ocean, or when we predict an eclipse, we often find it convenient to assume that the earth goes around the sun, and that the stars are millions upon millions of kilometers away. But what of it? Do you suppose it is beyond us to produce a dual system of astronomy? The stars can be near or distant according as we need them. Do you suppose your mathematicians are unequal to that? Have you forgotten doublethink?
0: Winston shrank back upon the bed. Whatever he said, the swift answer crushed him like a bludgeon. And yet he knew. He knew that he was in the right. The belief that nothing exists outside of your own mind, surely there must be some way of demonstrating that it was false. Had it not been exposed long ago as a fallacy? There was even a name for it which he had forgotten. A faint smile twitched the corners of O'Brien's mouth as he looked down at him.
1: I told you, Winston, he said, that metaphysics is not your strong point. The word you're trying to think of is solipsism. But you're mistaken. This is not solipsism, collective solipsism, if you like. But that is a different thing, in fact, the opposite thing. All this is a digression, he added in a different tone. The real power, the power we have to fight for night and day, is not power over things, but over men.
0: He paused, and for a moment assumed again his air of schoolmaster questioning a promising pupil. How does one assert his power over another, Winston? Winston thought. By making him suffer, he said.
1: Exactly, by making him suffer. Obedience is not enough. Unless he is suffering, how can you be sure that he's obeying your will and not his own?
0: Power is in inflicting pain and humiliation. Power is in tearing human minds to pieces and putting them together again in new shapes of your own choosing. Do you begin to see, then, what kind of world we're creating? It is the exact opposite of the stupid hedonistic utopias with that old reformers imagined. A world of fear and treachery and torment, a world of trampling and being trampled upon, a world which will grow not less but more merciless as it refines itself. Progress in our world will be progress toward more pain. The old civilizations claimed that they were founded on love and justice. Ours is founded upon hatred. In our world, there will be no emotions except fear, rage, triumph, and self-abasement. Everything else we shall destroy. Everything. Already we're breaking down the habits of thought which have survived from before the revolution. We have cut the links between child and parent, and between man and woman, and man and man. No one dares trust a wife or a child, or a friend any longer. But in the future there will be no wives and no friends. Children will be taken from their mothers at birth as one takes eggs from a hen. The sex instinct will be eradicated. Procreation will be an annual formality, like the renewal of a ration card. We shall abolish the orgasm. Our neurologists are at work upon that now. There will be no loyalty except loyalty toward the party. There will be no love except the love of Big Brother. There will be no laughter except the laugh of triumph over a defeated enemy. There will be no art, no literature, no science. When we are omnipotent, we shall have no more need of science. There will be no distinction between beauty and ugliness. There will be no curiosity, no employment of the process of life. All competing pleasures will be destroyed. But always, do not forget this, Winston. Always there will be the intoxication of power, constantly increasing and constantly growing subtler. Always, at every moment, there will be the thrill of victory, the sensation of trampling on an enemy who is helpless. If you want a picture of the future, imagine a boot stamping on a human face. Forever. He paused as though he expected Winston to speak. Winston had tried to shrink back into the surface of the bed again. He could not say anything. His heart seemed to be frozen.
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0: O'Brien went on. And remember, that is forever. The face will always be there to be stamped upon. The heretic, the enemy of society, will always be there, so that he can be defeated and humiliated over again. Everything that you have undergone since you've been in our hands, all that will continue. And worse. The espionage, the betrayals, the arrests, the tortures, the executions, the disappearances will never cease. It will be a world of terror as much as a world of triumph. The more the party is powerful, the less it will be tolerant. The weaker the opposition, the tighter the despotism. Goldstein and his heresies will live forever. Every day, at every moment, they will be defeated, discredited, ridiculed, spat upon. And yet, they will always survive. This drama that I've played out with you during 7 years will be played out all over again, and over again. Generation after generation, always in subtler forms. Always we shall have the heretic here at our mercy, screaming with pain, broken up, contemptible. And in the end, utterly penitent, saved from himself, crawling to our feet of his own accord. That is the world that we are preparing, Winston. A world of victory after victory, triumph after triumph after triumph. An endless pressing, pressing, pressing upon the nerve of power. You are beginning, I can see, to realize that what the world will be like. But in the end, you'll do more than understand it. You will accept it, welcome it, become a part of it. Winston had recovered himself sufficiently to speak. You can't, he said weakly. What do you mean by that remark, Winston? You could not create such a world as you have just described. It is a dream. It is impossible. Why? It is impossible to found a civilization on fear and hatred and cruelty. It would never endure. Why not? It would have no vitality. It would disintegrate. It would commit suicide. Nonsense. You're under the impression that hatred is more exhausting than love. Why should it be? And if it were, what difference would that make? Suppose that we choose to wear ourselves out faster. Suppose that we quicken the tempo of human life till men are senile at 30. Still, what difference would it make? Can you not understand that the death of the individual is not death? The party is immortal. As usual, the voice had battered Winston into helplessness. Moreover, he was in dread that if he persisted in his disagreement, O'Brien would twist the dial again. And yet, he could not keep silent. Feebly, without arguments, with nothing to support him except his inarticulate horror of what O'Brien had said, he returned to the attack. I don't know. I don't care. Somehow you will fail. Something will defeat you. Life will defeat you.
1: We control life, Winston, at all its levels. You are imagining that there is something called human nature which will be outraged by what we do and will turn against us. But we create human nature. Men are infinitely malleable. Or perhaps you have returned to your own idea that the proletarians or the slaves will arise and overthrow us. Put that out of your mind. They're helpless, like the animals. Humanity is the party. The others are outside, irrelevant. I don't care. In the end, they will beat you. Sooner or later, they will see you for what you are, and then they will tear you to pieces.
0: Do you see any evidence that this is happening? Or any reason why it should?
1: No, no, but I believe it. I know that you will fail. There is something in the universe, I don't know, some spirit, some principle, that you will never overcome.
0: Do you believe in God, Winston?
1: No. Then what is it, this principle that will defeat us?
0: I don't know. The spirit of man. And do you consider yourself a man?
1: Yes. If you are a man, Winston, you are the last man. Your kind is extinct. We are the inheritors. Do you understand that you are alone? You are outside history? You are non-existent?
0: His manner changed, and he said more harshly, "And you consider yourself morally superior to us, with our lies and with our cruelty."
1: "Yes, I consider myself superior."
0: O'Brien did not speak. Two other voices were speaking. After a moment, Winston recognized one of them as his own. It was a soundtrack of the conversation he had had with O'Brien on the night when he had enrolled himself in the Brotherhood. He heard himself promising to lie, to steal, to forge, to murder, to encourage drug-taking and prostitution, to disseminate venereal diseases, to throw vitriol in child's face. O'Brien made a small, impatient gesture, as though to say that the demonstration was hardly worth making. Then he turned on a switch, and the voices stopped.
1: "Get up from that bed," he said.
0: The bonds had loosened themselves. Winston lowered himself to the floor and stood up unsteadily.
1: "You are the last man," said O'Brien. "You are the guardian of the human spirit. You shall see yourself as you are. Take off your clothes."
0: Winston undid the bit of string that held his overalls together. The zip fastener had long since been wrenched out of them. He could not remember whether at any time since his arrest he had taken off all his clothes at one time. Beneath the overalls, his body was looped with filthy, yellowish rags, just recognizable as the remnants of underclothes. As he slid them to the ground, he saw that there was a three-sided mirror at the far end of the room. He approached it, then stopped short. An involuntary cry had broken out of him.
1: "Go on," said O'Brien. "Stand between the wings of the mirror. You shall see the side view as well."
0: He had stopped because he was frightened. A bowed, gray-colored, skeleton-like thing was coming toward him. Its actual appearance was frightening, and not merely the fact that he knew it to be himself. He moved closer to the glass. The creature's face seemed to be protruded because of its bent carriage. A forlorn jailbird's face with a knobby forehead running back into a bald scalp, a crooked nose, and a battered-looking cheekbone, above which the eyes were fierce and watchful. The cheeks were seamed. The mouth had a drawn-in look. Certainly it was his own face, but it seemed to him that it had changed more than he had changed inside. The emotions it registered would be different from the ones he felt. He had gone partially bald. For the first moment, he had thought that he had gone gray as well, but it was only the scalp that was gray. Except for his hands and a circle on his face, his body was gray all over with ancient ingrained dirt. Here and there under the dirt there were red scars of wounds, and near the ankle the varicose ulcer was an inflamed mass with flakes of skin peeling off it. But the truly frightening thing was the emaciation of his body. The barrel of the ribs was as narrow as that of a skeleton. The legs had shrunk so that the knees were thicker than the thighs. He saw now what O'Brien had meant about seeing the side view. The curvature of the spine was astonishing. The thin shoulders were hunched forward so as to make a cavity of the chest. The scraggy neck seemed to be bending double under the weight of the skull. At a guess, he would have said that it was the body of a man of 60, suffering from some malignant disease. "You have thought sometimes," said O'Brien, "that my face, the face of a member of the inner party, looks old and worn. What do you think of your own face?" He seized Winston's shoulder and spun him around so that he was facing him. "Look at the condition you're in," he said. "Look at this filthy grime all over your body. Look at the dirt between your toes. Look at that disgusting running sore on your leg. Do you know that you stink like a goat? Probably you've ceased to notice it. Look at your emaciation. Do you see? I can make my thumb and forefinger meet around your bicep. I could snap your neck like a carrot. Do you know that you've lost 25 kilograms since you've been in our hands? Even your hair is coming out in handfuls. Look." He plucked at Winston's head and brought away a tuft of hair. "Open your mouth. 9, 10, 11 teeth left. How many had you when you came to us? And the few you have left are dropping out of your head. Look here." He seized one of Winston's remaining front teeth between his powerful thumb and forefinger. A twinge of pain shot through Winston's jaw. O'Brien had wrenched the loose tooth out by the roots. He tossed it across the cell. "You're rotting away," he said. "You're falling to pieces. What are you, a bag of filth? Now turn around and look into the mirror again. Do you see that thing facing you? That is the last man. If you are human, and this is humanity, put on your clothes again." Winston began to dress himself with slow, stiff movements. Until now, he had not seemed to notice how thin and weak he was. Only one thought stirred in his mind, that he must have been in this place longer than he'd imagined. Then suddenly, as he fixed the miserable rags around him, a feeling of pity for his ruined body overcame him. Before he knew what he was doing, he had collapsed into a small stool that stood beside the bed and burst into tears. He was aware of his ugliness, his gracelessness, a bundle of bones and filthy underclothes, sitting weeping in the harsh white light. But he could not stop himself. O'Brien laid a hand on his shoulder, almost kindly. "It will not last forever," he said. "You can escape from it whenever you choose. Everything depends on yourself." "You did it," sobbed Winston. "You reduced me to this state." "No, Winston. You reduced yourself to it. This is what you accepted when you set yourself up against the party. It was all contained in that first act. Nothing has happened that you did not foresee." He paused and then went on. "We have beaten you, Winston. We have broken you up. You have seen what your body is like. Your mind is in the same state. I do not think there can be much pride left in you. You've been kicked and flogged and insulted. You've screamed with pain. You've rolled on the floor in your own blood and vomit. You've whimpered for mercy. You've betrayed everybody and everything. Can you think of a single degradation that has not happened to you?" Winston had stopped weeping, though his tears were still oozing out of his eyes. He looked up at O'Brien. "I have not betrayed Julia," he said. O'Brien looked down at him thoughtfully. "No," he said. "No, that is perfectly true. You have not betrayed Julia." The peculiar reverence for O'Brien, which nothing seemed to be able to destroy, flooded Winston's heart again. How intelligent, he thought. How intelligent. Never did O'Brien fail to understand what was said to him. Anyone else on earth would have answered promptly that he had betrayed Julia. For what was there that they had not screwed out of him under torture? He had told them everything he knew about her. Her habits, her character, her past life. He'd confessed in the most trivial detail everything that had happened at their meetings. All that he had said to her, and she to him. Their black market meals, their adulteries, their vague plottings against the party, everything. And yet, in the sense in which he intended the word, he had not betrayed her. He had not stopped loving her. His feeling toward her had remained the same. O'Brien had seen what he meant without the need for explanation. "Tell me," he said, "how soon will they shoot me?" "Might be a long time," said O'Brien. "You're a difficult case." "But don't give up hope. Everything is cured sooner or later. In the end, we shall shoot you."

He was much better. He was growing fatter and stronger every day, if it was proper to speak of days. The white light and the humming sound were the same as ever, but the cell was a little more comfortable than the others he'd been put in. There were a pillow and a mattress on the plank bed and a stool to sit on. They had given him a bath, and they allowed him to wash himself fairly frequently in a tin basin. They had even given him warm water to wash with. They had given him new underclothes and a clean suit of overalls. They had dressed his varicose vein and his ulcer with soothing ointment. They had pulled out the remnants of his teeth and given him a new set of dentures. Weeks or months must have passed. It would have been possible now to keep count of the passage of time, if he had felt any interest in doing so, since he was being fed at what appeared to be regular intervals. He was getting, he judged, 3 meals in the 24 hours. Sometimes he wondered dimly whether he was getting them by night or by day. The food was surprisingly good, with meat at every 3rd meal. Once there was even a packet of cigarettes. He had no matches, but the never-speaking guard who brought his food would give him a light. The first time he tried to smoke, it made him sick, but he persevered and spun the packet out for a long time, smoking half a cigarette after each meal. They had given him a white slate with a stump of pencil tied to the corner. At first he made no use of it. Even when he was awake, he was completely torpid. Often he would lie from one meal to the next, almost without stirring, sometimes asleep, sometimes waking into vague reveries in which it was too much trouble to open his eyes. He had long grown used to sleeping with a strong light on his face. It seemed to make no difference except that one's dreams were more coherent. He dreamed a great deal all through this time, and they were always happy dreams. He was in the Golden Country, or he was sitting among enormous, glorious sunlight ruins, with his mother, with Julia, with O'Brien, not doing anything, merely sitting in the sun, talking of peaceful things. Such thoughts as he had had when he was awake were mostly about his dreams. He seemed to have lost the power of intellectual effort, now that the stimulus of pain had been removed. He was not bored. He had no desire for conversation or distraction, merely to be alone, not to be beaten or questioned, to have enough to eat and to be clean all over, was completely satisfying. By degrees, he came to spend less time in sleep, but he still felt no impulse to get off of his bed. All he cared for was to lie quiet and feel the strength gathering in his body. He would finger himself here and there, trying to make sure that it was not an illusion, that his muscles were growing rounder and his skin tauter. Finally, it was established beyond a doubt that he was growing fatter. His thighs were now definitely thicker than his knees. After that, reluctantly at first, he began exercising himself regularly. In a little while he could walk 3 kilometers, measured by pacing the cell, and his bowed shoulders were growing straighter. He attempted more elaborate exercises, and was astonished and humiliated to find what things he could not do. He could not move out of a walk. He could not hold his stool out at arm's length. He could not stand on one leg without falling over. He squatted down on his heels and found that with agonizing pains in thigh and calf, he could just lift himself to a standing position. He lay flat on his belly and tried to lift his weight by his hands. It was hopeless. He could not raise himself a centimeter. But after a few more days, a few more mealtimes, even that feat was accomplished. A time came when he could do it 6 times running. He began to grow actually proud of his body and to cherish an intermittent belief that his face was also growing back to normal. Only when he chanced to put his hand on his bald scalp did he remember the seamed, ruined face that had looked back at him out of the mirror. His mind grew more active. He sat down on the plank bed, his back against the wall, and the slate on his knees. And he set to work deliberately at the task of re-educating himself. He had capitulated. That was agreed.
In reality, as he saw now, he had been ready to capitulate long before he had taken the decision. From the moment when he was inside the Ministry of Love, and yes, even during those minutes when he and Julia had stood helpless while the iron voice from the telescreen told them what to do, he had grasped the frivolity, the shallowness of his attempt to set himself up against the powers of the party. He knew now that for 7 years the thought police had watched him like a beetle under a magnifying glass. There was no physical act, no word spoken aloud that they had not noticed, no train of thought that they had not been able to infer. Even the speck of whitish dust on the coverer's diary, they had carefully replaced. They had played soundtracks to him, shown him photographs. Some of them were photographs of Julian himself. Yes, even... Well, he could not fight against the party any longer. Besides, the party was in the right. It must be so. How could the immortal collective brain be mistaken? And by what external standard could you check its judgment? Sanity was statistical. It was merely a question of learning to think as they thought. Only. The pencil felt thick and awkward in his fingers. He began to write down the thoughts that came into his head. He wrote first in large, clumsy capitals. Freedom is slavery. Then, almost without a pause, he wrote beneath it, 2 and 2 make 5. Then there came sort of a check. His mind, as though shying away from something, seemed unable to concentrate. He knew what could come next, but for the moment he could not recall it. When he did recall it, it was only by consciously reasoning out what it must be. It did not come of his own accord. It wrote, God is power. He accepted everything. The past was alterable. The past had never been altered. Oceania was at war with East Asia. Oceania had always been at war with East Asia. Jones, Aronson, and Rutherford were guilty of crimes they were charged with. He had never seen the photograph that disproved their guilt. It had never existed. He had invented it. He remembering contrary things. But those were false memories, products of self-deception. How easy it all was. Only surrender, and everything else followed. It was like swimming against a current that swept you backwards, however hard you struggled. And then suddenly decided to turn around and go with the current instead of opposing it. Nothing had changed except your own attitude. The predestined thing happened in any case. He hardly knew why he had ever rebelled. Everything was easy, except anything could be true. The so-called laws of nature were nonsense. The law of gravity was nonsense. If I wished, O'Brien had said, I could float off this floor like a soap bubble. Winston worked it out. If he thinks he floats off the floor, and if I simultaneously think I see him do it, then the thing happens. Suddenly, like a lump of submerged wrecking breaking the surface of the water, the thought burst into his mind. It doesn't really happen. We imagine it. It is hallucination. He pushed the thought under instantly. The fallacy was obvious. It presupposed that somewhere or other, outside oneself, there was a real world where real things happened. But how could there be such a world? What knowledge have we of anything save through our own minds? All happenings are in the mind. Whatever happens in all minds truly happens. He had no difficulty in disposing of the fallacy, and he was in no danger of succumbing to it. He realized, nevertheless, that it ought never to have occurred to him. The mind should develop a blind spot whenever a dangerous thought presented itself. The process should be automatic, instinctive. Crime stop, they call it in newspeak. He set to work to exercise himself in crime stop.
He presented himself with propositions. The party says that the earth is flat. The party says that ice is heavier than water. And trained himself in not seeing or not understanding the arguments that contradicted them. It was not easy. It needed great powers of reasoning and improvisation. The arithmetical problems raised, for instance, by such a statement as 2 and 2 make 5 were beyond his intellectual grasp. It needed also a sort of athleticism of the mind, an ability at one moment to make the most delicate use of logic, and at the next to be unconscious of the crudest logical errors. Stupidity was as necessary as an intelligence, and as difficult to attain. All the while, with one part of his mind, he wondered how soon they would shoot him. "Everything depends on yourself," O'Brien had said. But he knew that there was no conscious act by which he could bring it nearer. It might be 10 minutes hence, or 10 years. They might keep him for years in solitary confinement. They might send him to the labor camp. They might release him for a while, as they sometimes did. It was perfectly possible that before he was shot, the whole drama of his arrest and interrogation would be enacted all over again. The one certain thing was that death never came at an expected moment. The tradition, the unspoken tradition, somehow you knew it, although you never heard it said, was that they shot you from behind, always in the back of the head, without warning as you walked down a corridor from cell to cell.

0: One day, but one day was not the right expression, just as probably it was in the middle of the night. Once, he fell into a strange, blissful reverie. He was walking down the corridor, waiting for the bullet. He knew that it was coming in another moment. Everything was settled, smoothed out, reconciled. There were no more doubts, no more arguments, no more pain, no more fear. His body was healthy and strong. He walked easily, with a joy of movement, and with a feeling of walking in sunlight. He was not any longer in the narrow white corridors of the Ministry of Love. He was in the enormous sunlit passage, a kilometer wide, down which he seemed to walk in the delirium induced by drugs. He was in the golden country, following the footpath across the old rabbit-cropped pasture. He could feel the short, springy turf under his feet and the gentle sunshine on his face. At the edge of the field there were elm trees, faintly stirring, and somewhere beyond that was the stream where the dace lay in the green pools under the willows. Suddenly, he started up with a shock of horror. The sweat broke out on his backbone. He had heard himself cry aloud, "Julia! Julia! Julia! My love, Julia!" For a moment, he had an overwhelming hallucination of her presence. She had seemed to be not merely with him, but inside him. It was as though she had got into the texture of his skin. In that moment, he had loved her far more than he had ever done when they were together and free. He also knew that somewhere or other she was still alive and needed his help. He lay on the bed and tried to compose himself. What had he done? How many years had he added to his servitude by that moment of weakness? In another moment he would hear the tramp of boots outside. They could not let such an outburst go unpunished. They would know now, if they had not known before, that he was breaking the agreement he had made with them. He obeyed the party, but he still hated the party. In the old days, he had hidden a heretical mind beneath an appearance of conformity. Now he had retreated a step further. In the mind he had surrendered, but he had hoped to keep the inner heart inviolate. He knew that he was in the wrong, and he preferred to be in the wrong. They would understand that. O'Brien would understand it. It was all confessed in that foolish single cry. He would have to start all over again. It might take years. He ran a hand over his face, trying to familiarize himself with a new shape. There were deep furrows in the cheeks. The cheekbones felt sharp, the nose flattened. Besides, since last seeing himself in the glass, he had been given a complete new set of teeth. It was not easy to preserve inscrutability when you did not know what your face looked like. In any case, mere control of the features was not enough. For the first time he perceived that if you want to keep a secret, you must also hide it from yourself. You must know all the while that it is there, but until it is needed, you must never let it emerge into your consciousness in any shape that could be given a name. From now onward, he must not only think right, he must feel right, dream right. And all the while, he must keep his hatred locked up inside him, like a ball of matter which was part of himself, and yet unconnected with the rest of him, a kind of cyst. One day they would decide to shoot him. You could not tell when it would happen, but a few seconds beforehand it should be possible to guess.
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0: Come in. Welcome. I'm E.G. Marshall. One of the most beloved of all books is Mother Goose. I dare say everyone in the world knows Ring Around a Rosie, Mistress Mary Quite Contrary, Baa Baa Black Sheep. Many of those nursery rhymes were based on actual fact. Ring Around a Rosie depicted death from the plague in the 14th century. Mistress Mary was commonly thought to be Mary, Queen of Scots. And Baa Baa Black Sheep was a protest of the common people against confiscation of property by the royalty. But I wonder what promoted Hickory Dickory Dock, the mouse ran up the clock. The clock struck one, and down he runs. Hickory Dickory Dock.
1: Charlie, look. The door to the clock.
2: It's opening.
1: All by itself.
2: At this point, I'd believe anything.
0: Our mystery drama, Hickory Dickory Doom, was written especially for the Radio Mystery Theater by Bob Duren and stars Tony Roberts and Patricia Elliott.

One of our more popular American pastimes is attending garage and tag sales. There seems to be something about buying someone else's junk that fascinates most of us. But of course, not all garage sales offer junk. Some

0: rather fast. See anything you like?
1: It's all beautiful. I'd like to find a pretty lamp if there are any. Mother hates that one I have in the guest room.
0: Oh, that's right. Yeah, she gets in day after tomorrow.
1: And remember your promise, Charlie. No golf or cards for the 2 weeks Mother's here. You know she adores you. I think she makes her visits more to see you than me.
0: Hey, I hope she brings her tarot cards.
1: And that's another thing. No teasing her about her interest in the occult. The last time she read the cards for you, everything she said came true. You landed that job with the Cromwell Agency and made art director 6 months later.
0: Yeah, but that might have been because...
2: Can I help you with anything? I'm Mr. Lum.
1: Oh, well, I would be interested in a lamp.
2: Lamps are up on the porch. My uncle had some lovely ones.
1: Your uncle was the minister?
2: Yeah, and I was his only living relative, and he left all this to me. I really can't keep it. We have no room for it all.
0: Then this isn't his home?
2: No, I live here. My wife and I carted the things from the parsonage in Milford. I'll leave you to browse. I hope you like one of the lamps.
0: Hey, you want to head for the porch?
1: Well, let's just stroll and look around. We'll get to the lamps.
0: Hey, check that grandfather clock. That's an oldie.
1: What a beauty.
0: It doesn't know what time it is. It just struck one, and it's 10 minutes to 11.
1: Looks so old. I bet it costs a fortune.
0: Hey, you just wanted a lamp, remember?
1: Oh, but I didn't mean we'd buy it. But it is awfully good looking.
0: It's in great condition, too.
1: Charlie, wouldn't it look perfect in the south corner of the dining room? It almost matches that antique hutch Mother gave us when she moved to Florida.
0: Yeah, it would. But ask the price first before you start redecorating.
1: Well, it'll probably be more than we can afford. It's got to be at least 100 years old.
2: Older than that. I saw you admiring the clock.
0: How much?
2: I priced it at 200. Not much call for grandfather clocks today in the newer homes. Rooms are smaller, more modern, and this one doesn't chime.
1: But it just did.
2: You say this clock struck?
0: Yes, just as we passed it.
2: Well, that is extraordinary.
1: $200, you said. We'll take it.
2: Sold. Now, do you still want to see the lamps?
1: Yes, I still need one for the guest room.
2: I'll help you to the car with the clock. Thanks.
1: And I'll go and check out the lamps.
2: They're on the porch, remember? I'll be back in a moment to help you move the clock.
1: And a very beautiful one, too. Funny what he said about it never chiming, though. Isn't it?
3: Careful now. Watch the chair.
1: See it.
3: Oh, this clock weighs a ton. I never found one this heavy. Okay, your end down first.
1: Here we go.
3: Oh, there we are.
1: Oh.
3: Now, come around here and just steady her as we stand her up.
1: Oh, it looks so much bigger inside here than it did on the lawn.
3: It's a matter of perspective. There we are.
1: Ah. It is imposing, isn't it?
3: It looks better there than I thought it would.
1: Well, let's polish it up first, then see if you can get it going.
3: Okay.
1: Here, you rub it down with the linseed oil, and I'll do the glass on the door.
3: Hey, this wood is fantastic. I can't tell what it is, but maple, maybe, or even oak?
1: I think we found a steal today.
3: Hey, you know, Charlotte, the grain in this wood has a sort of design to it.
1: Hmm?
3: Look, like foreign characters or something.
1: Yes. I see what you mean. This looks like a row of A's.
3: Yeah, and see here? Look, here's a ram's head.
1: But they're not carved. The wood's as smooth as glass.
0: Yeah, well, it couldn't be paint.
1: No. Could it be that the wood just grew that way?
0: That's possible, I guess. But these figures are so clear. It doesn't seem like an accident of nature.
1: Look, there are more on the other side. You don't really notice them until you look for them.
0: This oil really brings out the color and the grain of the wood.
1: I want to clean the inside of the door. Have you got the key?
0: Oh, yeah. Here in my pocket.

0: Yeah. Gee, maybe these are some sort of religious symbols, huh? It belonged to a minister. But they don't look like...
1: Charlie.
0: Yeah?
1: Put your hand inside here.
0: Inside the clock?
1: Go ahead. Feel it?
0: Yeah. Yeah, the air is sort of cool and damp. I didn't feel that when we took the pendulum out to bring it home. But then the clock was out in the hot sun.
1: Why would the air inside the clock be cooler than room temperature?
0: It beats me.
1: Oh, Mike's awake. I'll have to heat up the bottle, darling.
0: Yeah, you go ahead. I'll finish. I want to fool around with the works and see if I can get it going and figure out what goes with the chime. Speak of the devil. There it goes again. Second time this morning.
1: You spent half of yesterday working on it. It's obvious there's something wrong with it that you can't fix. Oh, better hurry and finish your lunch. Mother's plane gets in 2 hours.
0: You sure you won't change your mind about coming along?
1: No, and Mother won't mind. Mike's been so fussy and restless these past 2 days. I think he's coming down with something.
0: Probably another tooth.
1: And Tinker hasn't been around all morning. It's not like her to stay away so long. I'm going to go and look for her.
0: Hey, cats do as they please, and you know it.
1: But yesterday she wouldn't come in at all. She'd start up the porch steps, and then she'd arch her back and spit. She refused to come into the house.
0: Well, she'll be all right. Cats know how to take care of themselves. And I'd better get going. Traffic to the airport might be heavy. And wait till you see how your grandson's grown. He grows some every day, it seems.
2: He'll be walking soon. He's 10 months old tomorrow.
0: You'll be seeing him in about 30 seconds. We're home.
2: Oh, there's Charlotte. Oh, she looks a little thinner, don't you think?
0: Yeah, well, she's taken up jogging.
2: Hi.
3: Hello, darling.
2: Oh, Mother. Oh, how good to see you again. Oh, you look wonderful.
3: And feel it, too.
2: Oh, I'm so sorry about not coming to the airport.
3: Oh, that's all right, dear. What's the difference?
0: Now put your bags in your room, Mother.
2: Thanks, Charlie. How was the flight?
3: Oh, rough and bumpy. I skipped the food and stuck with my old fashioned.
2: We're cooking out tonight. You'll get one of Charlie's steak specials.
3: Oh, that'll be nice. Charlie tells me you've taken up job.
1: What's the matter?
2: Mother, what is it?
1: I feel...
2: Charlie! Mother, are you sick? Here, sit down.
1: No, I'm not sick.
2: I never felt it in this house before.
0: What do you want?
2: Felt what?
1: Oh, a force. Very, very faint.
0: What's the matter?
2: What kind of force?
1: When I stepped inside the house, it crushed me ever so lightly.
3: Oh, I could even be mistaken.
0: Hey, what is this?
2: Do you feel it now?
1: No, not at all now.
2: Come on upstairs and lie down. You said you had needin'. Maybe that's it.
1: No, I don't need to lie down, dear.
3: I shouldn't have alarmed you. It was nothing. I want to see my grandson.
2: Are you sure you're all right, Mother?
3: Of course. Now, where is that Mike?
2: Well, he's still sleeping. But it's almost time for his dinner.
3: All right. I'll go upstairs, unpack, and freshen up.
2: Well, you can look in on him. He might even be awake.
3: I'll just tiptoe in and see. I'll be down in a little while.
0: Hey, what was she so upset about? I still don't understand.
2: Neither do I. She said she felt a force, but then she tried to brush it off as though it wasn't anything at all.
0: Yeah, I heard.
2: It kind of bothers me, though. Mother is sensitive to those things, but what kind of force could be in our house?
0: You think that's what's spooking Tinker? You said she's gone again.
2: I don't know. I certainly don't feel anything.
0: No, neither do I. And you know how I feel about psychic phenomena. If Mom doesn't bring it up again, let's forget it.
2: I hope I can.
1: Are you going to work a while? I'm going to bed.
0: Just a minute or two. I want to look at this new hosiery layout and then sleep on it.
1: Mother and Mike are both dead to the world. Those flights always tire her. Charlie, did Mother say anything more to you about her feelings? I mean, about the force, as she calls it, and the clock.
0: No, not really. Just that she thought the marks on the clock were ancient symbols or something.
1: Yes. Remember how she dismissed it while we were having dinner? I couldn't pin her down to a direct answer.
0: So she doesn't want to make you nervous.
1: Well, it only makes me more nervous. There's something I didn't mention. When I told her we thought the cool air inside the clock came from the type of wood, she said that could be one explanation.
0: Oh, she has another?
1: She wouldn't say.
0: Charlotte, hey, you didn't mess around with my drawing board, did you?
1: What? I never go near it when you're working on a layout.
0: Well, the sketch I did yesterday is all smudged. Look.
1: Well, darling, I have no idea how
0: that... It didn't blow to the floor, maybe. You picked it up?
1: No, absolutely not. I've told you.
0: Well, how could something no one touched smudge up like that? I mean, these inks don't blur.
1: Charlie, I give you my word. I
0: know, Charlotte. I'm not accusing. I'm just mystified. I'll have to do the whole thing over again in the morning.
1: Well, come into bed then.
0: Yeah, I'll be right in. Gee, that's strange. That just couldn't happen like that.

0: Actually, it's only one or two strokes. Charlie, I'm scared.
1: So what time is it?
0: 2 o'clock.
1: Well, I'm going down. I just don't hold with that supernatural.
0: You're going down there?
1: Of course.
0: Well, I'm coming with you.
2: I heard you two in the hall. What's the matter with the clock?
1: Well, that's what I'm going to find out. I'll stop that chiming if I have to break the whole damn mechanism.
2: I'd be very careful, Charlie. They take my advice and don't touch it.
1: I'm going to do something to stop the chimes. It's gone haywire.
0: Do as Mother says, Charlie, please. Don't touch it.
1: But it looks like I don't have to. It's stopped. Hey, wait. Do you feel that?
0: Yes. A little gust of cool air?
1: Yeah. Damp. I'm going into the dining room. Uh-oh. That's where it's coming from. The front of the clock's open. Look.
0: The whole room's cold.
2: Something opened that door to the clock.
0: Something?
2: Well, it couldn't have been someone, could it? Charlotte, put on some coffee. It's time we faced facts.
3: And high time, I'd say, wouldn't you? Whether Charlotte and Charlie want to admit it or not, there's something strange going on in their home. Charlotte's mother realizes it, and realized it the moment she set foot in the house.

0: Things always seem more sinister in the middle of the night, don't they? At 2 o'clock in the morning, our little fears are magnified many times. And at 2:15 this morning, in the brightly lighted kitchen of Charlotte and Charlie Tucker, the sinister happening of the past few moments hangs heavily over the three figures huddled over their coffee.
1: There is something strange in this house, Charlotte. Something psychic.
2: Oh, really?
1: Now,
2: Mother.
1: Wait.
3: Well.
1: I know you both take my interest in parapsychology lightly. Oh, you have every right.
2: I'm not going to make light of it, Mother. Not after this. You never did tell me your explanation for the cool air in the clock.
1: Well, I don't know what causes that. But something psychic is developing in this house.
3: Developing?
1: I felt it the moment I came in yesterday afternoon. Oh, I tried not to make too much of it. I avoided your questions. But I'm too concerned now. I really am.
3: But why? Why would our house all of a sudden be possessed, if that's what you mean? And what's the clock got to do with it?
1: Well, I think whatever it is, in this house, started when you brought that clock home.
3: For what reason?
1: Well, again, I have to say, Charlie, I don't know. But have you noticed anything else strange in the house? Other than the peculiar behavior of that clock?
2: Well, the baby's been awfully restless lately. I mean, more than usual. And Tinker, she wouldn't come in the house yesterday. She's run off and... Charlie, your layout...
3: Well, now you've got me wondering.
1: What was that about a layout?
3: Oh, it's a hosiery ad I've been working on. It's been smudged, and nobody in the house could have done it.
1: Except, perhaps, a spirit.
2: Oh, Mother.
3: Well, now that seems even more unlikely. How could a spirit smudge a physical drawing?
1: Poltergeists can actually hurl furniture around.
3: Oh, we've got poltergeists?
1: Charlie... Charlotte, I'm very serious. I think you should call in a psychic investigator, a ghost breaker.
2: You are serious.
1: Very much. Now, there's a particularly good one I know of. Oh, I don't know him personally, but he has an international reputation. Now, he might be interested in this.
3: I thought these guys just prowl around old English mansions.
1: Oh, far from it, Charlie. They're willing to make a preliminary examination almost anywhere. And they can usually tell right away if there's a hoax involved. Or if it's just coincidental events. But I personally think there is nothing coincidental here.
3: Well, how would we get in touch with this investigator?
1: His name is Paul Carlton. Yes, the American Society for Psychical Research could get in touch with him. Oh, they'd be sure to be interested, too.
2: Charlie, do you think we should go that far? It scares me.
1: Charlotte, the sooner this thing is brought out in the open, the better.
3: Well, I'm with you, Motherly. I'm all for this poor Carlton having a look, if he's willing to come.
1: Would you like me to get in touch with him?
3: Yes.
1: All right. I'll call the society for you first thing in the morning. Hello?
4: Mrs. Lee?
1: Yes?
4: Paul Carlton. The society gave me your message.
1: Oh, yes, Mr. Carlton. Thank you for calling.
4: Not at all. I'm very interested in all you told them. When may I examine the house and the clock?
1: Oh, in just a minute, please. Charlotte, he wants to see the house. When can I tell him?
2: Well, the sooner the better. Tomorrow, if he wants.
1: Mr. Carlton?
4: Yes?
1: Any time is fine with us.
4: Well, I have a speaking engagement in Philadelphia tomorrow night. I could be there day after tomorrow. Say, 10 in the morning?
1: Yes, any time.
4: And Mrs. Lee, today and tomorrow, be very alert to anything else that occurs in the house. The more details, the better.
1: I understand.
4: I'll see you Thursday morning.
3: Here he is. There's a cab pulling up out front.
1: Oh, I'm so nervous.
2: Oh, you and me both.
3: He's just going to look around, isn't he? I mean, he's not going to conjure up a lot of evil spirits,
1: right? Of course not, Charlie, but I'm anxious to see if he confirms my feelings.
3: Well, look, we might as well go out and welcome him. We know he's here. Mr. Carlton.
5: Hello. Mr. Tucker?
3: Yes, welcome. We appreciate your coming.
5: Oh, thank you. But I'm the one who's appreciative.
3: Come in. This is my wife, Charlotte.
2: How do you do?
5: My pleasure, madam.
3: And my mother-in-law, Mrs. Lee.
5: Ah, yes, we spoke.
1: Oh, it's an honor to meet you, Mr. Carlton. I've read both your books.
5: Well, thank you. You're interested in parapsychology, then?
1: Well, I dabble.
5: Now then. Let's get to work. May I see this celebrated clock?
3: Right there in the dining room. Follow me.
5: Ah, yes. A beauty, isn't it? Certainly an antique.
1: Charlotte, he didn't feel anything strange like I did.
2: He might have, and not mentioned it.
5: Mrs. Lee, you are right about these characters in the wood.
1: Oh, they are symbols, then. Oh, I was pretty sure.
5: Would you open the door, please? I want to examine inside.
3: Sure. We've kept it locked ever since that experience night before last.
5: Well, I want to get into that in more detail later.
3: There you are.
5: Hmm. Yeah, it's definitely cooler. I'll just shine my pocket flash in here. Doesn't seem to be any reason for it.
1: Good heavens.
5: What is it?
3: Your voice, it's echoing like a canyon.
5: What do you mean?
3: Well, when your head was inside the clock, your voice echoed.
5: Show me. You speak in there.
3: All right. Hickory dickory dock. The mouse ran up the clock.
5: That is extraordinary. I didn't hear my own voice like that.
1: As though you and Charlie were talking into a long tunnel.
5: The inside is solid all around. Sound should be muffled.
1: There is something psychic about it, isn't there, Mr. Carlton?
5: Well, at this point, let's say there is need for more explanation. I'm going to take another look. Solid wood inside, all right. Ah, there's a name etched in here. Probably the maker. Might give us a good clue.
1: Can you read it?
5: Yes, it's faint. S-A-R-G-A-T-A-M-A-S.
3: Saga something?
5: It's either a wry joke, or...
1: What is it?
5: Saga tennis, Mrs. Lee. In witchcraft.
1: Oh, yes. One of the devil's lieutenants.
5: Brigadier, to be exact. Yes, Saga tennis, whose specialty is opening locks.
2: Devil, brigadier, really?
5: You do have a curiosity here, Mrs. Tucker. There's much justification for further investigation.
1: I thought so.
5: With your permission, I want to return with a medium I work with frequently. She's gifted and brilliant. Enormous sensitivity.
3: You mean a seance?
5: Oh, not exactly, but if the strange qualities of the clock are the result of spiritual forces, Margaret Egan will know it.
1: Charlotte?
2: Well, we've gone this far. We might as well.
5: Now, keep the door to the clock locked, as you have done. By the way, has the cap returned?
2: No.
5: That's a very definite sign. Animal behavior is almost always an indication of the unseen. I'd like to go over the entire house now. And then I'll be in touch with you after I talk with the medium.
6: Hello?
5: Margaret, it's Paul Carlton.
6: Oh, hello, Paul. How are you?
5: Fine. I have a job for you, a fascinating case. It's a home in Pennsylvania. Everything centers around an old clock with the name Sargatanus etched on the inside.
6: Sargatanus?
5: I thought that would impress you.
6: The devil's locksmith.
5: When can you work with me?
6: Oh, any time. Or perhaps the sooner the better.
5: Good. We'll drive down tomorrow. I'll fill you in on the details on the way.
2: Is there anything special you'll need, Mrs. Egan?
7: No, Mrs. Tucker, no. Just a comfortable chair.
5: I might explain that hopefully through Margaret's trance, we'll be able to learn the nature of the spirit that inhabits the clock.
8: Are you serious?
5: Oh, very much so.
7: Oh, there is a spiritual force at work in this house, Mrs. Tucker. I felt it the moment I entered.
5: We believe it's the only explanation for the phenomena you've experienced.
2: But you're not going to make anything appear, are you?
7: Oh, no, Mrs. Tucker. This is not a seance. No hand-holding or dim lights. In my trance, if I can contact my guide, we may be able to learn how to deal with whatever force is in here.
5: Why don't we get started, Margaret?
7: Well, I'm ready. Just let me relax a moment. Leona! Leona! We need your help, Leona! Leona?
5: What can you tell us of Sargatanus?
7: Why do you wish to know?
5: We believe he's at work.
7: Sargatanus is imprisoned. He has been imprisoned for 103 years.
5: We have reason to think he's at work.
7: Impossible.
5: We have in our possession a clock with his name etched into the wood.
7: Silbert, therefore Dundee.
5: What? Speak again, Leona.
7: Borg, two prongs.
5: Oh, she's losing contact. Leona, can you hear me?
7: Sargatanus imprisoned.
2: Look. The door to the clock.
8: It's opening.
2: All by itself. That cold air again, too.
8: Look. Something floated out of the clock.
2: I saw it, too. What was it?
8: I don't know. I don't want to know.
2: She said she wouldn't make anything appear.
8: Margaret.
7: Oh, did I make contact?
5: Briefly. We lost her.
8: Mr. Carlton, look at the clock.
5: Yes, I saw it opening during the trance.
2: Then you saw something float out while you were talking to Mrs. Egan.
7: Something floated out of it?
5: Yes.
7: An ectoplasmic manifestation?
5: There was a manifestation of some sort. But all we got from Leona was gibberish. Except at the beginning, when she said Sargatanus was in prison.
7: Oh, I've got more work to do. I don't have the strength for another trance now. But I want to consult my books and my charts. I've got to do more research on Sargatanus.
5: That does seem to be the key to this.
7: Yes, I think so.
2: But what was it that came out of the clock? Is it still here?
7: Very likely.
8: Look, I think we're going too far with all of this.
7: Oh, it would not be wise to stop now.
2: Are you going to get rid of these spirits for us?
7: Well, we cannot promise that. What we are trying to do now is identify them.
2: But we don't care how they're identified. We want them out of our house.
5: I know how you feel, Mrs. Tucker, but try not to be frightened or discouraged. So far, There seems to be no evil spirit involved. Playful, perhaps. And often they'll simply leave a dwelling of their own accord. But we do want to continue our investigation.
2: All right. We'll go along with anything. Only please, the sooner you can clear this up, the better.
7: Oh, yes, we will be in touch in a few days after my research. Is there anything I can do to help? I'm so fascinated by all this.
5: Thank you, Mrs. Lee, but at the moment, I don't think so. Just be alert to anything that may happen. You'll hear from us very shortly.
4: Paul Carlton here.
7: Paul, it's Margaret. I think we have stumbled on the case of the century.
4: Explain.
7: Sargatanus is the key, all right. Now, can you get in touch with the people the Tuckers got that clock from?
4: Well, I don't know. I suppose so. Why?
7: Well, if my calculations are correct...
4: Yes?
7: ...and the information I have so far points to it, that clock the Tuckers bought used to be known as the Gate to Hell.

0: certainly glad she said used to be. Although with all those strange goings-on at the Tucker household, I wonder if someone or something is trying to open the gate again. But why? Why now all of a sudden? And why pick on the innocent Tuckers? I don't have the answers, but perhaps someone or something will. In Dante's Inferno, the poet tells us the inscription above the entrance to hell is, "Abandon hope, all ye who enter here." Well, that inscription is not on the antique clock purchased by Charlie and Charlotte Tucker. Only the strange name Sargatanus, supposed to be a disciple of the devil. But our medium friend, Margaret Egan, thinks the clock was an entrance to hell, which seems surprising. For if I were to imagine an entrance to hell, I'd picture it in some deep jungle, Arctic waste, desolate mountain range, or perhaps even a New York City brownstone house. Hardly a clock.
1: Oh, it's becoming more incessant, isn't it?
2: It's really driving me crazy. I want Charlie to get rid of it. Just take it anywhere. Destroy it.
1: I'd let Paul Carlton and Margaret Egan have another go at it first. They're coming tomorrow, aren't they?
2: Yes, and I hope this is...
1: What's the matter?
2: There he is again.
1: Who?
2: That man crossing the street. I saw him yesterday. At least I think it's a man.
1: Well, so?
2: Look at him. Hunchback. So oddly dressed, as though he were trying to hide his entire body.
1: Now, why should you think anything of it?
2: I had the feeling he was watching our house.
1: Oh, now, Charlotte, I know we're unnerved by what's been happening, dear. But...
2: I know. I'm imagining all sorts of things. Oh, I hope these people can solve something for us tomorrow. I can't go on like this.
1: I know I suggested having them in. But maybe it's just intensified things.
2: It's simple, really. If the clock is spooked, we get rid of the clock and the spooks along with it.
1: I'm not sure it's as simple as that.
2: Oh, you're sounding like them.
3: I'm going to the village, dear. You want anything in particular?
2: What about Wolfbane and Frankincense?
3: I wish I could laugh at that.
2: Oh, dear. Here he comes.
3: Who? What?
1: Yes, he's coming up the walk.
2: That oddly dressed man. I saw him yesterday. He has been watching the house.
3: Well, I'll see what he wants.
2: Well, don't let him in. I have a strange feeling, that's all.
3: Yes?
4: I must see the clock.
3: What? Who are you? What do you want?
4: I must see the clock.
3: What do you know about our clock?
4: I must see it, please.
3: If you take that scarf off your face, maybe I can understand you better.
1: Get rid of him, Charlie, please.
4: I know about your clock, which chimes. I have heard the chime. I must see it.
3: Are you an antique dealer?
4: No.
3: Well, what do you mean you've heard the chime?
1: Charlie, don't.
4: May I just see it, then I'll leave.
3: What do you know about it?
4: Perhaps a great deal.
3: Well, maybe you could answer some questions for us about the clock.
4: Perhaps.
3: Well, just a look, then. It's in the dining room. Come in. Charlotte. Look, he just may be able to shed some light on this.
2: How do you know about the clock? That's what I want to know.
4: I have heard it chime. Ah, yes, there it is. At last.
2: Charlie, what is he doing?
3: Now, look, wait a minute. Look, you can't open that door. It's locked.
4: At last, after all these years.
1: He opened it.
3: Hey, what the...
1: Good heavens, he's stepping inside.
3: Oh, get out of there.
1: Stop him, Charlie.
3: What the devil do you think you're doing?
4: I'm going to summon the others.
1: He just disappeared.
2: It didn't happen.
3: I can't believe it.
2: It didn't happen.
3: It's empty. The guy is gone. But, hey, look in here.
2: I'm not staying in this house another minute.
1: Charlotte, wait a minute. Charlie, we'd better call Paul Carlton at once. They can get a plane. We don't dare wait until tomorrow.
5: Did you get a look at his face at all?
3: No. No, he kept it wrapped up in a muffler type of a thing.
5: Mm-hmm. And he vanished inside the clock.
3: Yeah, like that.
1: We'd better begin.
5: Yes.
1: I'll try harder. Paul, be sure to price Leona for details. I'll try for a deeper trance.
2: You still haven't told us who you think that creature was. I'm sick with fear now.
5: We understand, Mrs. Tucker. Believe me, this is the most unusual case Margaret and I have ever worked on. You have every right to be nervous. I think we'll have some of the answers in just a few minutes.
2: But who or what was that creature that disappeared inside the clock? That wasn't possible. But we all saw it happen.
5: Well, now let's see what develops in Margaret's trance.
2: You know what the creature was, and you won't tell us.
1: We didn't see it, Mrs. Tucker. How can we know what it was? Please, let us get on with the work at hand.
3: Yeah, I think we should, Charlotte.
2: All right. I'm sorry. Go into your trance and tell us how to put an end to this evil thing.
5: Leona? Leona, are you there? Leona?
1: I am here. There is much concern here, much excitement.
5: Leona, Saga Tanis.
1: Saga Tanis has returned. His imprisonment is over. There is so much excitement here.
5: Help us, Leona. Tell us.
1: Saga Tanis is telling them. His way to the world was through the clock. His gate to hell. Go the tree, Lemon.
5: Leona, please.
1: 103 years ago, the clock was bought by a minister. Saga Tanis was ecclesiastically imprisoned.
5: The clock with his name inside it.
1: Yes, the clock is one of the gates. To hell.
5: She was right. Margaret was right.
1: It chimes to reveal its whereabouts. For 103 years, the gate was closed. Ecclesiastically closed. Now the gate is free. The clock strikes to let Saga Tanis know where it is. To let the demons know the way is again open.
5: Leona, I am in the presence of the clock. It is here, in the next room.
1: It is the way. Saga Tanis has come to summon the others.
5: The others? For what? What others?
1: The way is now open. From hell to earth. The clock strikes to lead the demons to the exit.
5: When? How soon?
1: The way is open now. Soon. Dobbit, transit.
5: Leona, when? When?
1: Dobbit, come.
5: We're losing contact again.
3: What in the world does she mean?
5: Well, you heard. The clock is a gate to hell. Every chime is summoning an evil spirit.
3: All right, look, I've had enough of this mumbo-jumbo. I know there's something wacky going on, but all this seance business isn't helping at all. Now, it's making things worse.
2: Charlie, please.
1: What happened? Oh, did we make contact?
5: Yes, Leona confirms what you thought, Margaret. The clock is a gate to hell.
1: She said that?
5: Yes.
1: Oh, it's true, then. Oh, I was sure of it.
2: But what is going to happen?
1: Mrs. Tucker, we must get that clock out of this house and into a church as quickly as possible. Paul.
5: Yes?
1: Did Leona say anything about an emergence?
5: No, she just said the way is now open. It will be soon.
1: Oh, dear Lord, we've got to move fast.
3: Are you really serious?
1: Mr. Tucker, if we do not get that clock out of here and onto hollow ground soon, believe me, all hell will literally break loose.
5: Listen to it. It's calling.
2: Oh, get it out. I'll be glad to get rid of it. Charlie, we better do what they say.
3: All right. I'll be glad to see the end of the damn thing, too.
1: That's what it is. It is damned. Oh, do hurry.
3: Give me a hand, Paul. It's not heavy.
2: I'll call the church. Reverend Childs is probably there now.
3: Well, he's not going to believe this.
5: Tip it toward me.
1: I'll go bring the station wagon around.
3: It isn't moving. I can't...
5: Lay it on its side. We'll carry it.
3: I can't.
5: Fudge it!
3: What? We brought it in without any trouble at all, but I can't move it.
5: Well, here, let me get on your side. All right, now, push.
3: No, it won't budge.
1: You've got to get it out.
3: Well, we can't move it an inch.
5: Well, throw your weight against it with me. Now.
3: It's no use.
5: Oh, Sargatanus is having his way.
3: Is there anything you can do, Mrs. Egan?
1: I am a medium, not an exorcist. Unless that clock is on hallowed ground...
2: The child says to bring it. He didn't understand what I was talking about, but he said...
3: We can't budge it.
2: What do you mean?
3: The clock is rooted to the floor.
2: Oh, dear heaven, what are we going to do?
3: I'm going to smash it to bits.
5: Oh, that's impossible now, I think.
3: Look. The clock. Flames inside.
1: Oh, the fires of hell. Oh, they're on the way. The whole house may go up. The baby. Mike is upstairs.
3: I'll get him. Get out. Everybody out.
2: My baby. I've got to get my baby.
3: Get out, Charlotte. I'll get Mike.
1: Come with me, Charlotte. Hurry.
5: All hell is breaking loose and we can't stop it.
1: If only I'd gotten the connection sooner. Sargatanus. Oh, I should have seen it right away.
5: Flames are spreading. Come on, Margaret. We must get out with the others.
3: Everything is gone. Everything.
1: And this is only the beginning, I'm afraid.
2: My baby, we're safe now.
1: We're safe, Mrs. Tucker. But I wonder for how long.
2: What do you mean?
1: This is not the end of it. Look!
2: Oh, oh my. The Anderson's house, it's going up too.
1: There is no escape. It's too late. The world is doomed now. Hell hath triumphed.
0: Dickory, dickory, doom. A clock stood in a room. The clock struck well to summon hell. Hickory, dickory, doom. I couldn't resist a little parody on a popular nursery rhyme. Something to bring us back to the real world. To realize that such things just don't happen.

0: I see by the old clock in the corner that our time is up for now. The next time you happen on a grandfather clock, I hope you'll take a peek inside. If you feel cold, clammy air in there, I'd suggest you tell whoever owns it to get rid of it quickly, preferably to a nunnery. That is, if there's still time. Our cast included Tony Roberts, Patricia Elliott, Sam Gray, and Joan Shea. The entire production was under the direction of Hyman Brown.
1: Greg, we just listened to Hickory Dickory Doom, a CBS Radio Mystery Theater production, and this is a 1979 one. What did you think?
2: Mary, the subtitle could have been The Lion, the Witch, the Wardrobe, Meet the Exorcist. That was a porthole fantasy novel production.
1: It was great. I enjoyed this a lot. I know it was supposed to be very terrifying and serious, but there was something fun about it also.
2: Oh, yes, yes. I mean, I enjoyed the show. There was the engaging build-up. There was tension, drama, and then it became a fever pitch.
1: Yes, we start with, innocuously enough, you know, we're at a garage sale. The Lums are checking stuff out, having some nice marital banter. All seems fine. And then they bring home this big grandfather clock. Now, I've been tempted to buy a grandfather clock in the past. Have you ever bought or do you have a grandfather clock, Greg?
2: Sadly, Mary, no. We have a number of, I'll come to a bit later on, we have a number of analog clocks.
1: I've always resisted because they look like they'd be really hard to carry. But
2: and to get in the boot of your car.
1: Exactly. It's not an impulse purchase, which, but I do have one question right off the bat, Greg. Who calls a baby Mike?
2: It does it. Well, wasn't there a cat in there whose name I've now completely forgotten?
1: Tinker.
2: Tinker.
1: I'm okay with that. I'm okay with Tinker as a cat name, but not sure about Mike for a baby.
2: Not very warm and cuddly. Because you're so critical, let me say something positive about the scriptwriter, Bob Durant, who we've heard before. A big verbal pat on his back because he understands pacing. He's got, once again, he's sprinkled spikes of drama into the plot. And there's also moments the characters have time to reflect and plan. So they're not always in a total panic.
1: It was great. I loved it. I loved the way this set up. I loved how they it builds. There's little indications that perhaps this clock is going to be a problem. Very subtle. They don't just hit you in the face with it. It builds up over time. New characters are introduced. They're very intriguing, including the strange man who comes in off the street demanding to see the clock. What did you think of that person?
2: I'm not quite certain who voiced it there, but is it the clock? I must see the clock.
1: I would not let someone like that in my house.
2: They did refer to him as a hunchback with a scarf over his face, which I thought a bit judgmental.
1: So we have great voice actors here. I know Tony Roberts was Charlie. Did you find out anything about the other voice actors?
2: No, well, there's, as you're saying, Tony Roberts, who was in several Woody Allen films, a tall, curly-haired actor. He was Charlie. Patricia Elliott was Charlotte, and she's a Tony Award-winning actress. Did quite a bit of television work, including she was in the TV soap opera One Life to Live. There's also another actress, Joan Shea, who had a lot of work in radio. She played Agnes Lee, Charlotte's spiritually attuned mother, but I had a feeling she may have also been Margaret Egan, that very oddly voiced psychic. And also there's Sam Gray, who played Paul, the psychic researcher. And he's been in numerous programs you and I have heard over the years. Suspense, X-1, Yours Truly, Johnny Dollar.
1: Yeah, this was a great cast. I liked the sound effects that they used for the clock, you know, when Paul stuck his head in there and he got this echoey effect. I thought that sounded great. There were other nice sound effects also.
2: And also there was a cold wind sound. I don't know how you get a cold wind sound, but let's say a wind sound coming out of that clock.
1: Can you hear me doing a cold wind sound? Here we go.
2: Oh my goodness, so realistic.
1: Now, how about this character that's inside the clock, Greg? I mean, when I first heard it, I thought they said Saga Tennis, which sounded like a long tennis match. But what was he called?
2: Saga Tennis.
1: Saga Tennis. Trapped inside the clock for 103 years, is that right?
2: I'm not certain about that, about the years, but what I do recall is that, ironically, his specialty for a devil sidekick was opening locks, and yet he's been stuck in that clock for over a century. We've got a devil sidekick who, you know, can't open a lock. I mean, honestly.
1: Oh, you can't get good help these days.
2: So disappointing.
1: So we have, you know, an ectoplasmic manifestation coming out of the clock. I love that expression. I think I'm going to use that in a sentence today, Greg.
2: Well, that was our friend Margaret.
1: Yes. And then we come to the conclusion that this is the gateway to hell. So I have a question for you, Greg.
2: Yes.
1: Do you have a gateway to hell in your home?
2: Well, after the day I've had, Mary, let me tell you.
1: Well, I'm listening. What is it?
2: We lead a very, very quiet life. I'm just hoping if I keep my head down, the devil won't take an interest in me.
1: I couldn't think of anything, so I asked my husband if he wanted to nominate a gateway to hell in our home, and he immediately said the lawnmower.
2: Very specific.
1: Yes, so that obviously is a source of some concern for him. I think in corporate life, the gateway to hell is the photocopier.
2: I haven't used one of those for a while.
3: All hell is breaking loose and we can't stop it.
1: Greg, any final thoughts on Hickory Dickory Doom?
2: Mary, I've always found the sound of a clock chiming absolutely charming and in some ways very calming. Not after that show. From tomorrow at my place, analog is out and we're going totally digital.
1: A very wise choice. Greg, we've got a little bit of time up our sleeve, and I was wondering if we might do a little Shiver Show trivia.
2: Mm-hmm. Yes, he said warily.
1: And listeners, play along. Question number one. What is Dashiell Hammett's given name, or first name, or Christian name, depending on which term you like to use?
2: Well, Dashiell Hammett, the wonderful writer, he wrote The Maltese Falcon, he wrote Red Harvest, and a clutch of other great stories. And the answer is, I haven't a clue. I haven't a clue about his name. He was disturbingly chic, you know, well-dressed, tall, slim, rather the neat moustache.
1: Yes.
2: But I know nothing about his name.
1: Well, you won't be surprised when I tell you that it's Sam.
2: Ah, as in Sam Spade.
1: Yes.
2: From the Maltese Falcon.
1: Question number two, Greg. Which Philip K. Dick story was made into a neo-noir sci-fi film starring Harrison Ford?
2: Ah, Do Androids Dream of Electric Sheep?
1: Yes. Yes, and the film is... Dun-dun-dun-dun.
2: And the film is Blade Runner.
1: Yeah, absolutely. Well done.
2: Thank you. Thank
1: goodness. You're nailing this. And for a slightly more obscure question, Greg, what is the K in Philip K. Dick? What does it stand for?
2: Ah, for God's sake, Mary Anne, I have zero idea what the K stands for. I've just mentioned that wonderful story, Do Androids Dream of Electric Sheep? They wrote. And that's about all I know about Philip and a couple of other titles. So the answer is no idea, Mary. No idea.
1: Well, let me tell you, it is kindred.
2: Ah,
1: Kindred,
2: spirits.
1: yes. And kindred is his mother's maiden name. So there you go. All right. Now, we're not going to leave Philip alone. Can you name any other novels or stories that Philip K. Dick wrote that were adapted for film?
2: Boy, if only there was an international network of computers which were like a database. You could type into, I don't know, let's say a search engine and come up with a list of names that might be Carver, Carter. Let's see, The Man in the High Castle, A
1: Yes.
2: Scanner Darkly,
1: Yes.
2: Flow My Tears, the policeman said. And you're wondering, how do I know
1: Because
2: that?
1: you're looking at your phone, which is a cardinal sin. Yeah, no, you did very well there, Greg. And that is our trivia game. That's our show for tonight. If you're listening to us on the radio right now, you may not know that we also are a podcast. 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Thank you for shivering with us, and we look forward to your company again next week. Good night, Greg.
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0: jazz has a way of holding you steady, like a friend at midnight. 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
1: Hi, this is Ani DeFranco for Artists Against Racism. 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
6: 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Are you ready for the Black Room?
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7: Settle down and be comfortable. 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Where do you live? Peoria? Salt Lake City? Buffalo? Memphis? Where? Springfield? Manchester? Spokane? Hackensack? No, you don't live in any of those places, or in any other place that has a name. You live, each one of you, night and day, year after year, in the nameless, hidden places of your own mind.
8: Mr. Z, whoever dreamed up the Black Room anyway?
9: I have no idea.
8: Somebody must have.
9: There's always been a Black Room, Mr. K, far as I know.
8: Hell of a place.
9: Yes.
8: How long do you think he'll last?
9: Matter of days. Weeks, possibly.
8: Then what?
9: He'll go mad. Or die.
7: Our mystery drama, The Black Room, was written especially for the Mystery Theater by Elspeth Eric and stars Larry Haynes. Somewhere, in some unspecified place, are three men. Three men of no particular distinction and no particular importance except to themselves. Yet the urgency of their speech and the intensity of their attitudes would make you think that something of the gravest consequence is taking place. And for all that I know, it is. Listen now to the story of The Black Room.
10: Why me? Why me? Of all people, I'm a very ordinary guy. I have a wife, I have a home, I have a job, I

0: Why did you do it?
1: I didn't do anything.
0: Come on now.
2: He'll never tell you.
1: What am I supposed to have done?
2: He's hopeless.
1: You guys, I never saw you before in my life. Who the hell are you anyway?
0: I'm the man in charge here.
1: And who's he?
0: My deputy.
1: Well, who gave you the right to bust into my house, drag me down here, and start asking me questions? Well, who gave you the right to do that?
0: It's not a question of right.
1: Well, it damn well should be.
0: But it isn't.
1: Can I make a phone call? I can make a phone call, can I?
0: I'm afraid not.
1: Well, everybody's allowed to make a phone call. That's what I always heard. I want to call my wife, my lawyer, somebody.
0: Out of the question. We have no phone.
1: You... I never heard of a place that had no phone.
0: Now you have.
1: But you just can't keep me here. It's not right.
0: What's your idea of what's right? We'd really like to know.
1: Well, I can't tell you offhand like that. I don't know exactly.
0: Quite so. Neither do we. Mr. Kay, I think it's time for the black room.
2: Right. Come with me, please.
1: Come with you where? No, I'm not going anywhere with you.
3: Come on.
1: I don't have
3: yes,
1: to
3: you
1: go.
3: Yes, you do. Come on.
1: Do I have to?
0: Yes, you do.
2: Right this way.
1: I don't understand any of this. What is this place you're taking me to? What did he call it?
2: The black room.
1: Why do you call it that?
2: Because it's black.
1: Why, painted black, black walls, black furnishings, what?
2: Well, there aren't any furnishings, it's just a room. And it's black.
1: You're putting me in solitary.
2: You'll be alone. There we are. Step in, please.
1: Well, I can't see a thing, nothing. It's black.
2: That's why it's called the black room.
1: Well, switch on a light.
2: There is no light. Once I close this door, there'll be no light of any kind.
1: Now you can't do this. Get out of my way.
2: Now, just...
1: Help! Somebody, help!
3: Don't make
1: help!
3: Such a fuss. Cut it out.
2: I'm going to close this door.
1: Are you there? Are we both in here? Well, say something. Are you here?
2: You haven't any matches on you by any chance? Or a lighter?
1: No.
2: Once I go out that door, you'll be in total darkness and total silence. No light, no noise, no sound of any kind. Only what you make yourself.
1: I don't see why.
2: You'll be fed once a day, never at the same time.
1: How will I know when?
2: It'll be either before you get hungry or after you've stopped being hungry.
1: You'll bring it to me?
2: You'll find it somewhere on the floor.
1: Well, how will I find it if I can't see it?
2: You'll feel around till you come to it. There'll be bread and water, and once in a while, if I'm in the mood, some cheese or a piece of fruit. Okay. Got it?
1: Will you tell the warden something for me?
2: The who? The warden?
1: Well, whoever he is. The keeper.
2: Keeper?
1: Well, you know who I mean. The man in charge.
2: That's Mr. Z. The end of the line. Tell him what?
1: Tell him that I...
2: That you what?
1: I've forgotten him.
2: Well, it's a good beginning. Keep it up.
1: Oh, wait a second.
2: What now?
1: Let me look at the light.
2: Look at it. Okay. That's all.

not to be frightened. Only think the fear. Fear itself. Yes. Why am I whispering? I shouldn't be shouting. What's that? I hear something. I hear. What is that? It's my heart. It's my heart beating. I'm hearing my own heart. The only thing I can hear is my own heart. My... Shh, shh, shh. Quiet, quiet.

0: How did it go?
1: Very routine.
0: Good.
1: He fussed a little.
0: Oh?
1: I found it necessary to step inside with him for a few seconds.
0: No trouble, though.
1: He went numb pretty fast.
0: I thought he would.
1: He wanted me to give you a message, but then he couldn't remember what it was. And he thinks you're some kind of a warden.
0: A warden?
1: Or a keeper.
0: Poor man.
1: You know, Mr. Z, I didn't much like it inside that room.
0: You knew you were coming out.
1: Who ever dreamed up the black room anyway?
0: I've no idea.
1: Somebody must have.
0: There's always been a black room, far as I know.
1: Hell of a place.
0: Yes.
1: How long will he last, do you think?
0: Matter of days. Weeks, possibly.
1: Then what?
0: He'll go mad. Or die.
1: Wonder what he's doing now.
0: Oh, counting by twos, then by threes, then by fours. Anything to keep from thinking. That's what they all do.
2: Remember things. Beautiful things. Remember the ocean, the sand, the sounds of the sea, the waves, winds, running on the beach. Oh, God, I'm crying. These are my tears. Oh, come on, now, let's not have any of that. None of that. No, just remember other things. The house, no. Not the house. I'm not ready to think about the house. School. Oh, yes, school. Matthew Arnold, English poet, 1822 to 1888. Yeah, something like that anyway. Is it so small a thing to have enjoyed the sun, to have lived light in the spring, to have lived, to have thought, to have done? I don't know the rest. Oh, sleep. I want to sleep. No, I'm afraid to sleep. Will I ever sleep? What? What's that? I heard something. Yes, I hear something. Shh, shh, shh. Quiet. Shh, shh, shh. Ah.
3: It's a rat. They've let a rat in here. I'm shut up with a rat. Where is that? Where is that rat? I'll kill it. I'll kill it with my bare hands. Where is it? Where is that? Where?
2: Can't hear it anymore. Where is that? Rat, where is it? Hiding. What'll it do?
3: No, that's enough of that. Just lie down on the floor.
2: Stretch out. Just let go. What'll happen will happen. Just let it happen. That's the best way. Don't fight. Don't struggle. Just lie quiet. Empty your mind. Yes. It doesn't matter if my eyes are open or closed. Isn't that funny? They're not really funny. When I go to sleep, will my eyes close or will they stay open? Yes, I can feel my eyelids raise themselves up. Now I feel them come down. But everything's the same. Black, just...
3: It ran over my hand. The rat ran across my hand. Where is it now?
2: I don't hear it. Did I imagine that? Did I ever hear it? Did I really feel it? There. I hear it. I hear it again. Now, why would they do that? Why would they put me in a black room with a rat? They must be devils. Where is that rat now? Shh. Rilla makes a noise.
3: Again. Ran across my hand again.
2: And wait. Just hold on now. Hold on, it's not so bad. The rat didn't bite you, did he? No. No, he simply ran across the back of your hand. That's all. You're not hurt. You're perfectly all right. Perfect. you don't sound like such a big rat. Why, you sound like kind of a very small rat. Why, you could be a mouse. Sure, a very small little mouse. Why not? Now, if I should just lie here quietly with my arms spread out like this, would you run across my hand again, would you? Huh? Hey, you see, I'm calmer now, much more relaxed. I'm waiting. Ah, there you are. Oh, and my fingers. Oh, such light little feet, so delicate. Oh, I think you must be no more than 2 inches long. How are you, my friend? Huh? How is my mouse chum? My pal, Mr. Mouse. How's everything with you, okay? Good. Me? Oh, I'm managing. So far, so good. Yeah. You know, I think I can hold out for a while, anyway. At least I'm not alone. Not altogether alone. Not quite.
4: The great horror is the fear of being alone. Man will do anything, suffer anything to avoid it, and to postpone that crucial moment when, no matter what he does or what he suffers, he must face his own essential aloneness, the very last moment of his life.

0: The simple man we have chosen to be our hero is confined in the Black Room, a bare place without light or sound. But by chance or fate or the mercy of God, he has found a companion, a mouse no bigger than his thumb. This tiny creature has become his sole defense against the terrors of being alone.
1: Sit here on my hand and let me stroke your head, Mr. Mouse. There. You like that? Tell me you do. Somehow let me know that you do. You don't know how much it would mean to me to know that I was giving pleasure to someone. That's one of the chief horrors of being cut off from everything and everyone. There's no one to serve, to help, to amuse. Yes, that sounds strange, I suppose, but I never knew till now how important it is to bring pleasure and comfort and amusement into other lives. Will I ever laugh again? That's too much to expect. Yes, I know that. I don't mind crying anymore. I cry a lot. I don't care. When I weep at the hopelessness of it all, I feel somehow it's not quite so hopeless. Now, why is that? Do you know, Mr. Mars? Mice don't cry? Is that what you're saying? Mice take life as it comes. Yes, but men can't do that. Men rebel and struggle and suffer. Oh, yes. Yes, how they suffer. Oh, are you agreeing with me? Or are you telling me you're hungry? You know what I have for you this time? Some cheese. Yes. They left me a piece of cheese this time. I ate most of it, but there are some crumbs. And they're in the breast pocket of my shirt. Now, if you just get into my pocket, way down at the bottom, you're easy, easy now. Don't be frightened. Now, you know I wouldn't do anything to hurt you, my little friend. There. Head first. Down you go. Ah, yes, you found them. You found the crumbs of cheese. You're eating, and I'm almost laughing. Not quite, but almost. I'm almost laughing because you're so pleased.
2: I gave him a piece of cheese this time.
3: What for?
2: Oh, I don't know. Just to give him a little hope, I guess.
3: Well, if you want to drag it out.
2: Bread and water get so monotonous.
3: I imagine the last thing in the world that concerns him is monotony.
2: Well, it gets monotonous for me, too.
3: You say he's eating well.
2: So far, every crumb.
3: That won't last.
2: I suppose not.
3: Not if he's like the others, it won't. A few more days, then.
1: Now stay out of my way, Mr. Mouse. Don't get hurt. I'm just looking for our food. Well, maybe he hasn't left it yet. Now, there hasn't been any cheese for a long time. Now, I can't count the days anymore, but it's been a long time. Oh, I found it. What is this? What? It's an apple. Imagine an apple. Say, I wonder, is it red or green or yellow? Perhaps I could tell by the taste. Macintosh. Or have I forgotten the taste of apples? I used to know it so well. You want some, do you? Now, wait till I bite off a piece for you. And you know where it is. Come on now. You know. The pocket. It's in the pocket. That's it. Now I can feel you move against my chest. I think I have never felt anything so comforting. Now, how did I get here? How did I come to be living in a soundless, lightless room with a friendly mouse? That's almost laughable, but I've forgotten how to laugh. But think about it. How did I arrive at this place, these circumstances? For that matter, how did I arrive at any of the places, any of the circumstances of my life? I planned, yes. Yes, I made plans. But they never seemed to work out precisely as I planned them. The marriage. It looked all right, but it wasn't quite what I meant. The job. Yes, the job seemed to be a good job, but it wasn't quite what I'd expected. The house. It was a good house, a nice house. But not quite. Oh, are you coming out of my pocket now, Mr. Moss? You had enough? Huh? Hey, what are you doing? Are you trying to get inside my shirt? What for? What do you want? Oh, I know. To be close to me is that... Ow! Hey, what was that? What did you do? You know, I felt something... Oh, there it is again. Hey, I think you're pulling out the hairs on my chest. Is that what you're doing, Mr. Miles? Ah, yes, you are. Now, why? Why would you do that? Not to hurt me. I know you would never hurt me. Are you playing? Are you making up a game trying to divert me from the awfulness? Yes, you're telling me it could be worse. There are things we can do. There is always something. It is never absolutely hopeless. Oh, little mouse, you're trying to make me laugh.
2: I gave him an apple today.
3: If you want to play the game that way, I can't stop you.
2: He ate every bit of it. There wasn't a thing left on the plate. No core, nothing.
3: I wonder how he manages to keep up his appetite.
2: Maybe he exercises.
3: After this long, they lose interest.
2: Yes. After all, what's the point?
3: Hope can't last forever. It's got to die. Sooner or later.
2: Well, with this one, it looks as if it's going to be later.
3: Yes. But eventually.
2: What makes him hang on?
3: I wish I knew. I'd give anything to know.
2: It's darn near 2 weeks.
3: 2 weeks tomorrow.
2: Should I go in after him?
3: No. No, wait a while longer. He can't last.
2: You're sure about that?
3: No one ever has.
1: It's only breadcrumbs today. Sorry, Mr. Mouse. Hey, where are you? Mouse? Mouse, I have breadcrumbs for you in my pocket. Now, where are you? Are you here? Why don't you come when I call you? Now, there's no place to go in this blackness. I can't look for you. I might hurt you. Now, why don't you come when I call you? I have food for... Oh, what a fool I am. You've gone out of the black room. You've escaped. But where? How? There must be a place. Yes, you haven't always lived in this room. You came in at some point, and now you've gone out. But where? How? There must be a place, a little place, a tiny hole. Yes, a tiny hole big enough for a mouse to get through. Now, where? Where? You don't live here all the time. The black room isn't your only home. I mean, not your permanent home. You wouldn't pick a place like this. No mouse would do that. Nobody would do that. No, you came here from somewhere else. You must have. There must be a hole someplace. And you came through that hole, and you've gone out through that hole, and I'm going to find it. What's this? Is this it? Oh, that's so tiny. That's so tiny. Is that a hole? A hole just big enough for a mouse to slip through? Yes, I think it is. Then on the other side, there must be something. The blasted hole is right next to the floor. It's no bigger than my thumb. I can't get my face up to it. Yes, I can. I see. I see a light. I see light. A very little light. Oh, thank you. Thank whatever, whoever you are for this little bit of light. What's happening? What's happened to the light? There's still a little, but there's something... something gray. Something milky, milky gray. What? Ah! Ah! It's my Moss! He's on the other side of the hole. I'm looking into the small gray eye of my friend. Oh, Lord, it's too much. Who could think of such a thing? Who could think that I would be straining at a mouse hole, bent almost double, to look into the eyes of my friend, the mouse? No. It's too much. It's too much. I can't comprehend. What is there to do? What is there to do but laugh?
2: He's off his feet. Hardly ate anything the last few days.
3: So, it's starting.
2: What's starting?
3: The decline. I knew it would, sooner or later.
2: Think I'll give him some fruit next time.
3: I really don't know why you want to bother.
2: Maybe some cheese, too.
3: Suit yourself.
2: Look, the idea was never to starve the poor fool. If that was the idea, I wouldn't give him anything at all.
3: He's beginning to starve himself.
2: Can you do that?
3: It's simple. Stay away from food and water. You'll be gone in a few days.
2: No kidding.
3: Animals know that.
2: Well, I never knew it.
3: There's lots of things animals know that men don't know. Especially you.
1: If I could cry. But there's a place beyond crying. Yes, there's a despair too deep for crying. Here, in the dark, in the silence, there's nobody. Not a creature is stirring, not even a mouse. I can't laugh either. I think my life is closing. What? Oh, you're back. You're back. Are you? You're in the pocket of my shirt. Well, I have some cheese and part of a pear. You'll have to come to me if you want it. No, I can't look for you again. I just don't care anymore. I just don't care. I don't care anymore.
0: We all know it, but nobody says it. The drama of life is not in battles, or elections, or crimes, or even in love affairs. The drama of life takes place in the dark, silent soul of every man or woman who has had the luck or the misfortune to live.

0: I just don't care anymore. These words were spoken by our nameless protagonist a few minutes ago. And I suppose they are the saddest words anyone can utter. I just don't care anymore. The struggle is over. Life is over when we just don't care anymore.
1: He hasn't eaten anything for 2 days.
2: Oh?
1: Last thing he ate was that pear. That was 2 days ago.
2: He's starting down the slide.
1: You sound as if you enjoy this.
2: I don't.
1: I think it's terrible, really terrible.
2: It's necessary.
1: I don't see why. I swear I don't.
2: We need the information, don't we?
1: But do we absolutely have to have it? I don't see why.
2: It's the most important information in the world.
1: I just think maybe it's not worth all this.
2: It's worth all this and more.
1: I don't know why.
2: Look, you're a good fellow. And you're not the stupidest man in the world, or you wouldn't be my deputy. But there are certain things that are, let's say, beyond your comprehension. You agree?
1: I guess so.
2: You guess so?
1: I'm sure. I'm sure there are certain things that are beyond my comprehension. Just the same.
2: Yes? What were you going to say?
1: How do I know they're not beyond your comprehension, too?
3: I hear you. Oh, I hear you, but I don't care. Even if I did care, I'm not sure I'm strong enough anymore to go looking for you. Now, there must be food all over the room. Why don't you go look for it? I'm sure the faithful Mr. K has been leaving it, and I haven't eaten any for a long time. So, stir yourself and go look for it. Huh? You want me to bring it to you? Well, that's rough. Those days are over, my friend. I loved you. Do you know that? I really did. I thought you loved me in your own little mousy way, but you didn't. I was just somebody to feed you. That's all. Well, our friendship has come to an end. Mr. Mouse, has all things come to an end.
1: He isn't drinking any water either.
2: That's too bad.
1: You feeling sorry for him by any chance?
2: Now, don't start up with me, Kay.
1: It's not like you to go soft.
2: I'm not going soft. It's just that...
1: Yes? What?
2: I don't know why exactly, but I had such high hopes for him. That he'd be different somehow. I really had very high hopes for that man. Well, maybe one day I'll learn. Nobody survives the Black Room. Absolutely nobody.
3: All right, one more time. One last time I'll look for you. I'll bring you the cheese and the pear. My legacy to you, Mr. Mouse. My last salute, Mr. Mouse. Moriturite salutanos. Well, why wouldn't you come to me? You used to come to me. Why did you stop? You knew I needed you, that's why. I needed you more than you needed me. And when that happens, after all, you had a way out of the Black Room and I didn't. Where is that little hole of yours, Mr. Mouse? I found it once. Where is that? I'd like to see the light once more before the darkness closes in. Where is the little mouse hole? Is this it? Is it? Yes. Yes. Oh, I'm much too weak. I can't get my eye to it. I forgot how hard it was. I can't. Oh. There it is. The beautiful light. That little sliver of light. The lovely light. Yes, I'm a little stronger now. I'll find you. Just keep talking, Mr. Mass. I'll find you. I think I'm nearer. Just keep talking and I'll find you. You sound very loud. I must be close. Or is it because my hearing has become sharper? Does that happen? Does the hearing become sharper when there's nothing to hear? Ah, yes, you're very near now, very near. I think I can reach out and touch you. Ah, no! No! Oh, no, that didn't happen. I won't believe it. It happened. I won't believe that I reached out my hand and you bit me. I won't believe that. Not that, no. Oh. But it's true. Yes, it's true. There's no end to it. There's no end. No end to the shocks and the suffering and the cruelty and the horror. No end to it. When you think you've borne it all, there's more and more and more.
2: How is he?
4: Not eating, not drinking, nothing.
2: Too bad.
4: I think it's time to go in.
2: You think he's alive?
4: I don't know. He could be, I guess.
2: Okay. Go on in.
4: I hate this part.
2: Oh, Mr. K.
4: Yes?
2: If he should be alive, by some chance, and if he should be even remotely in his right mind...
4: Oh, I doubt that, Mr. Z.
2: I know, but if he should be, take him upstairs and let him take a shower. Let him shave, give him some clean clothes, and bring him down here to me.
4: That's it. If he's alive and in his right mind.
2: Well, there's always a chance.
3: Why did you bite me? That meant you no harm. Why should you turn on me? Explain that to me. I need to know this one thing before I die. Here, look. Here's what I brought you. See? Three little pieces of cheese. And I'll put them down right here. You know what? Do you know what? I could kill you if I wanted to, but I don't want to. Now, for a little while, you kept me from going mad. And for that, I'm grateful. Yes. So, go on. Go on, bite me if you want to. I won't mind. Go ahead. You're not saying anything, Mr. Mouse. Are you still here? Or did you run away? Did you run to your mouse hole? Did you run through to the other side to live in the light, in the beautiful light? Or are you still here? Why don't you say something? What's this? Is that you? Is this your little furry body? Huh? Yes. Yeah. Wait, no. No. What is that? Oh, no. Oh, that can't be. What, one, two, three, four. Why? Why, you're not Mr. Mouse at all. You're Mrs. Mouse. You're Mother Mouse. Five baby. Five? How many? Oh. Yes, you were afraid I might hurt them. That's why you bit my hand. Yes, I understand. But now you trust me. Now, you know. Oh, Mother Mouse. My beautiful little Mother Mouse. My dear friend. Do you know I'm crying again? And my tears are falling on you and on your children. What?
4: I came to get you.
3: What?
4: Come on. You can see your way to the door, can't you?
3: Yes.
4: Well, come on. Nothing like a shave and a shower, am I right? I think you've lost a little weight, a few pounds. Oh, here. I brought you some clean socks. I hope they're the right size, I had to guess. You care to weigh yourself? There's some scales over there.
3: No, thank you.
4: The rations were pretty thin, I know that. Now, how did you like the fruit?
3: What?
4: The fruit I left for you, and the cheese. Did you like it?
3: Very much.
4: I thought you would. Hey, don't put that shirt back on. I brought you a clean one. Here, I think it'll fit.
3: Thank you.
4: Now, give me your old one, and I'll throw it out.
3: Don't touch that shirt.
4: Huh?
3: Keep your hands off that shirt.
4: You want to save it? It's pretty dirty.
3: I want to save it.
4: I'll wash it for you.
3: No, leave it alone.
4: You want it the way it is?
3: Just the way it is.
4: Do you say so? Well, you ready?
3: Yes.
4: Let's go visit Mr. Z. He's dying to talk to you.
2: You look rather well. Surprisingly well. Please, sit down. I'm glad to see you.
3: Are you really?
2: Yes, really. Very glad. You've no idea how glad. It's been, let's see, 26 days. That's remarkable. Truly remarkable. Tell me something, if you can. How did you do it? How does a man survive 26 days in the black room? Can you tell me? I really want to know. What does a man need to have to come out of there intact?
3: He needs to care for some living soul.
2: That's all he needs?
3: He needs to care a lot.
2: That's all? Just that?
3: That. And a little light.
2: You're very tired, aren't you?
3: Yes.
2: It's been quite an ordeal.
3: Oh, yes.
2: We'd like to give you a complete physical examination before you go, if you don't mind.
3: I can go.
2: Also a psychiatric testing.
3: And then I can go?
2: One other thing.
3: Oh. And what's that?
2: After we've completed the examinations, would you be so kind, sir, as to address a few words to the membership? Not a long speech. We wouldn't expect that. But if you'd expand a little on what you've told me here...
3: Now, wait a moment. What membership?
2: Don't you know?
3: Well, how am I supposed to know?
2: I thought you'd guess.
3: Is this a club? Some kind of a cult?
2: Not precisely a club. Certainly not a cult.
3: Well, then what is it? Who are the members?
2: People in trouble. Troubled people.
3: But that's practically everybody.
2: Quite so. Yes. Will you talk to them, sir? They'd be ever so grateful. Then you can go home.
5: Where do you live? Main Street? Lakeshore Drive? Mulberry Lane? Park Place? Lenox Avenue? Corner of 4th and Walnut? 3 miles out on Route 7? Come now. You know better than that. You may hang your hat anywhere at all, but you live in the black room of your own mind. Has our little story depressed you? Made you unhappy? I hope not. And if it has, I'm sorry. I'd like to leave you with a piece of gentle advice. As long as you must live in the black room at the center of yourself, get to know it. Know it well. It will frighten you, yes, but it will reward you, too, in ways you would hardly believe. Our cast included Larry Haynes, George Petrie, and Peter Collins. The entire production was under the direction of Hyman Brown. This is E.G. Marshall inviting you to return to our Mystery Theater for another adventure in the macabre. Until next time, pleasant dreams.

0: Greg, we just listened to The Black Room, a 1974 production on the CBS Radio Mystery Theater. What did you think?
1: Mary, the big question, the thing that worried me the most in this horrifying story is, did this prison cell have an ensuite? I mean, either that guy's got the best bladder control in history. And hypoallergenic toilet paper as well. I mean, it's the details that matter.
0: Indeed. When you're thinking about a character stuck in a situation like this, you do consider the toilet arrangements. But, you know, the other thing with this is it was so surreal in a way that you didn't know whether the entire thing was happening, you know, in an hour. And he was just going quietly and quickly insane because you really didn't know how long it was taking in a way.
1: Well, I knew how he felt because I think I was going quietly and quickly insane. Mary, there was a 17th century French writer, François de la Rochefoucauld, who said, "Hope is the last thing to die in a man." And I've got to say, about 20 minutes into this radio play, I'd given up all hope.
0: Yeah, this was interesting. This was a psychological drama. There wasn't a lot going on other than the internal dialogue of this individual. It had very nice sound. So we got a very high quality sound, both for the voice actor, which was Larry Haynes, but also, you know, some of the ambient sounds, like there was a heartbeat and there was quite lovely music. The score was excellent. So the sound was very good quality. And of course, this was 1974. So productions by the CBS Radio Mystery Theater that were that recent tended to have very high production values. Did you like all those ambient sounds? Did they work for you?
1: I totally agree. And there was something, I'm not quite certain how they got that effect, but you did feel like the two characters that went into that dark room, you know, they were inside a room. I'm not certain how you achieve that sort of, not so much echoey, but a contained sound.
0: Yeah, zero reverb is the way I would say that. There was zero reverb. So it sounded literally like he was in a very tiny closed space that was damped. You know, zero reverb is the way I would say that from a sound perspective. What did you think of the writing? Where this is Elsbeth Eric again, right?
1: Yes, Elsbeth Eric. First of all, excellent writing. However, I've got to say that the storyline was, there was a sense of misery for misery's sake. But to her credit, she's an excellent writer. And we've heard her as an actor as well, or an actress, whichever way you want to say it. She was in a lot of radio plays. She usually played the other woman. Now, there's a description you've probably heard over the years, Mary, with your rather exotic social life.
0: The other woman, yes. Well, she wrote over 100 scripts for the radio theater, CBS Radio Mystery Theater. It's a bit of a mouthful, Greg. So she was a prolific writer for them. And then, as you say, she was also in the ensemble cast, sometimes a fairly small role, but she was definitely part of the team. But I thought this was interesting writing. The only, I guess, complaint I have is I didn't understand why any of it was happening. Did you?
1: No, that gets me back to misery for misery's sake. No, the theme was obviously about redemption, that somebody can hold hope if they love another entity or they care for another entity. In this case, the living being was a mouse, which incidentally we thought was Mickey at the beginning, turned out to be Minnie.
0: That's right. Yeah, had some little babies. What is a baby mouse? Do we know? Is that a pup?
1: Could well be. Could well be.
0: Yeah, I'm not sure. I'm going to go with pup if it's a trivia question. But yeah, she had some little mouse pups. So there's wonderful psychological tension in this, and it reminded me of a number of other stories, Greg. So first of all, because of the mouse element, it reminded me a bit of some of the wonderful Vincent Price productions we've seen where there's rats, you know, and he's mm-hmm. freaking out about those. So there was those. But it also reminded me quite a bit of The Telltale Heart. Did you get that sense?
1: No, Mary, I had not connected to The Telltale Heart. Now, I've got to say that was another traumatic episode that you chose once again. These very dour radio plays.
0: I do love my Edgar Allan Poe. A little bit of that every day keeps the insanity away.
1: Keeps the jolliness away.
0: Yeah. So we've got a mouse friend. The other thing it reminded me a little bit of is, have you seen The Green Mile or read The Green Mile?
1: I saw the film with Tom Hanks, yeah. And there was the excellent actor who was the other lead, whose name escapes me.
0: Are you talking about the large African-American man, or are you talking about...
1: Well, as a man with a fuller figure, I can use that description as well. He's indeed the one, and I'm embarrassed to say I can't remember his name, but he did go on to be in a lot of Mission Impossible films.
0: Yes, he's a very imposing gentleman. But I was thinking of the character Edward... He was called Edward Delacroix, and Edward was the man that was in prison, you know, life in prison, or he was on death row. The guy was coping with being in prison by having this little pet mouse.
1: I've got to say, from The Count of Monte Cristo to The Prisoner of Zenda, you can always have a jolly, you know, show when you've got somebody trapped in a miserable prison with the only toilet is a bucket in the corner.
0: Yeah. So this was Larry Haynes playing the prisoner. Did the prisoner ever have a name? Because in my notes, I just put the prisoner.
1: No, I've done exactly the same. I don't think the prisoner did have a name. Larry Haynes is terrific. We've heard him on countless times. Now, apparently his television career, he had 35 years. He was on Search for Tomorrow. He was a character on that. But now this can't possibly be true. And Wikipedia is notorious for being wrong, but it said he was in 15,000 radio programs.
0: 15,000?
1: I mean, you're looking at a man who cuts and pastes his notes.
0: Yeah, I had 82 episodes of the CBS Radio Mystery Theater, though, and I do believe that. Yeah, I don't know about the 15,000, that sounds...
1: Okay, well, when cutting and pasting, I could have made a mistake.
0: Yeah. No, I mean, AI is quite often wrong.
1: Oh, Mary, you've just shattered my illusions about AI. Oh, but getting back to the research, you know, I'm not quite certain this is correct again, because at the end, when they mention the cast, when E.G. Marshall, who's the host, names the cast, he names them as obviously Larry Haynes and George Petrie and Peter Collins, but doesn't mention which of the Misters, Trey Collins, but according to AI, George Petrie was Captor Mr. K, and Peter Collins was Mr. what I would say Z, but you might say Z.
0: No, Canadians say Z also. So we're with you on that. Commonwealth, you know, go the Commonwealth. But yes, I would agree with that casting, Greg. I would say Peter Collins was Mr. Z, yeah. And we don't know who the mouse was.
1: Well, as you've pointed out to me countless times over these episodes, quite often it's a human, particularly dogs.
0: Or cats. Meow.
1: That's right. Precisely. However, George Petrie, he had a terrific TV career. He was in TV's The Honeymooners. He was in Leave It to Beaver. And he was in Dallas, portraying the Ewing family's lawyer. That's a good, solid career.
0: Small cast, obviously. Very sort of tight production. very closed in, not a lot of moving around between scenes or any of that kind of stuff. And I enjoyed it, but I still wanted to know why the heck it was happening. And I decided after listening to it and then listening to it again, I was still uncertain about why any of it was happening. Were there clues in the script about why this was occurring? And I decided they were experimenting on him. Would you agree with that?
1: I think so. I think so. They were trying to break him and see what it took for someone to survive. I don't think that they were necessarily punishing him for some crime, for example. It was an experiment, I would say. There was also, you mentioned all those other productions and novels and things where there's similar types of themes, but there was a touch of 1984 about this as well. Those strange, meaningless punishments.
0: And the men that were obviously part of some gray organization that had the power to just enslave people and test them in weird conditions. So, yeah, it did have that kind of dark aspect to it as well.
1: Mary, you have had a very colourful life, or you do indeed lead one at the moment. But I was just wondering if you've ever been behind bars in prison. And when I say bars, I don't mean the ones that serve alcohol, Mary.
0: Sadly, no, I haven't been in prison. I got close, though, in Turkey.
1: Oh, yes.
0: Well, a group of us were disputing a bill that was presented to us in a restaurant. And we ended up, the tourists argued about the bill so often. It was on this bridge. There's a bridge in Istanbul where all these fish restaurants are. And it's so notorious for bill disputes with tourists that they actually have a police office right on the bridge to address all these issues. And we were in there, you know, just explaining to them. And, you know, the police were just going, God, I hear this like 50 times a day. One of my friends was actually started to film it. And the Turkish police were not happy about that. And I thought for a minute we were going to end up in jail because of my friend. But that's as close as I've got. Greg, how about you?
1: Only once. And that's when I was a young journalist in Perth, West Australia. I was doing a story inside Fremantle Prison. I was told not to take in cigarettes because they were used as currency and somebody might try and grab them off me. But what happened was I had dinner with the prisoners in the evening. And after dinner, of course, being a young smoker, I wanted a cigarette, so I was bumming these cigarettes off these poor prisoners, you know. And to this day, I'm ashamed. I think I probably had three or four cigarettes after dinner, which these guys, and they very happily handed them over. They are very chatty types. I'm not quite certain what crimes they're in for, and I didn't ask.
0: Very good. Well, there you have it. I mean, did you feel any guilt about having these cigarettes?
1: Wow, guilt, absolutely. That's what's up to this day.
0: That's right. It's still triggering. Well, yeah. I think that just means that we probably, yeah, we do lead boring lives, Greg. That's as close as we got. My husband, on the other hand, has been in jail.
1: Has he? Has he? No, that's interesting.
0: Just overnight.
1: Dave, those serial killing charges wouldn't stick?
0: Yeah, he was traveling across Australia and he looked like someone that they thought had committed a murder. They just grabbed him and threw him in prison until they figured out who he was. And they went, ah, you're not him. That's okay. You can go now. He said it was quite scary. He's only like 19.
1: Wow. I can imagine. Particularly with that American accent of his.
0: Yes, yes, that was very suspicious. All right, well, Greg, any final thoughts on The Black Room?
1: Mary, I'll tell you one thing. I'm going to be leaving the lights on tonight after leaving the Shiver Show's luxurious studios here and walking through the dark. I'm going to be leaving the lights on at home all night. That show, I tell you what a downer, what an unnerving downer that was.
0: Yeah, I'm not sure I would last more than about 5 minutes, so I'd be the babbling, ball of flesh that they had to throw out into the recycling bin.
1: That's right, I agree. I would have confessed to anything. Just show me the instruments of torture.
0: I'll sign anywhere.
1: I quite agree. I think we'd make hopeless spies.
0: Good night, Greg.
1: Good night, Mary.
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2: 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In fact, it's general manager. Josh also did his senior thesis about the history of radio at Williams College, titled Gas Pipes, Gigahertz, and Grunge, Broadcasting at Williams College 1940 to 1998. And Josh, we're super excited to have you. I love talking to students who have done their college theses about college radio.
5: Well, I'm happy to be here. And I have listened to Radio Survivor for a long time, even before college. So it's great to be on here.
3: It's very exciting. Gas pipes, gigahertz, and grunge feels like it's like bait. It's Jennifer Waits bait.
2: Oh, yeah, totally.
3: Catnip.
2: Well, it's also catnip that you were listening to Radio Survivor before you were in college. So I think maybe we need to start there. You know, how does a teenager, you know, an everyday teenager in this day and age, how are they drawn to radio and sound and a podcast like that?
5: Yeah, there is running the radio station currently. I see that a lot of students get involved with radio without necessarily having had listened to the radio much previously. I've grown up in a generation where we're not necessarily exposed to the radio as a medium because there are so many other ways to online to get our entertainment and our news now. So it's funny, I actually was made aware of radio and specifically college radio through a box of cassette tapes in my basement from my dad, who was a college DJ at WPRB Princeton.
2: Ah.
5: And he saved all of his tapes. So I'd grow up listening to him do his midnight mini concerts at the 11 p.m. to 1 a.m. slot. And, you know, I came away with this vision of college radio as something super cool, completely volunteer-based that anyone could get involved in as long as they were enrolled in college. And so coming into Williams as a freshman, I knew immediately this was the club I wanted to get into. WCFM seemed like the place where I could do that. So I'd say my interest

0: sort of at the end of the episode, because you've just done all of this amazing work about looking into the history of your radio station. But I think we don't have a lot of people who are starting out day one at their college radio stations with this archival sensibility. So I'm really pleased that you heard that episode, and then you kind of had all that in the back of your mind as you started there, because I think the more we can get people to think about, oh, I created a flyer today, I'm going to send a copy to the archives for our college radio archive. It feels like things are so much more ephemeral with a lot of college radio stations using social media to post things that used to have been posted on a wall somewhere. So is that something you've encountered there at your radio station?
1: That's a very good point. There is so much publicity for our station that happens completely online today. All of our flyers are created in Photoshop and are put on our Instagram. And it was only, I think, at a recent board meeting that we started to wonder, hey, maybe we should be printing this stuff out and keeping it in a drawer where the other 80 years of our station's flyers have been sitting. Though I wouldn't say that this ephemerality is something that's confined to just the internet age. In the course of my research, I found that in general, it's just, I think, a fundamental nature of student broadcasting that it's really a luck of the draw in terms of what students save. And oftentimes it seems that student broadcasters save these things without really knowing or caring much about what happened to the documents. It's almost by way of neglect that the stuff remains in the station. There's such high turnover at these places. A new board comes in every year that oftentimes things just get left behind. And so it's not so much what's been preserved as what just happened to stick around, which we see today, but also, in the 1940s.
0: Right. So there's so much to talk about, but maybe let's situate ourselves first. So you're at Williams College. Where is that? What kind of college is it? What's the town like? And then maybe talk about what are the college radio stations that have existed there?
1: So we are at the northwesternmost corner of Massachusetts in a small town called Williamstown. And the only feature of this town is Williams College. And then we also have the Clark Institute. And then in the town over is Massmoka. Both of those places are very good art museums. So Williamstown, great place to come see art. Not a great place to have a radio station. We're very remote. In fact, we only have one street in the town. It's called Spring Street, has a few restaurants, very overpriced sandwiches, and that's about all you get. So coming into Williams, you very quickly realize that if you are to approach a microphone and broadcast, it's unknown how many people you're reaching. We are in a valley in the Berkshires. We're surrounded by mountains. Even though we can say we broadcast at 1100 watts, we don't actually know how far that goes. If it gets over the mountain on its way to Albany, maybe if it reaches Bennington north or Pittsfield in the south, we call it the purple bubble. It's a tight-knit community, and it's been this way for as long as the station's been around. If we're centering this on WCFM, this was a concern of students starting the station in 1940. Just, is it worth the trouble to go through all of these efforts to broadcast when we're not exactly sure who will be hearing us? And I think, I like the comparisons we're making between historic WCFM and today's WCFM. It seems today that people care less about who they're broadcasting to and more about what they'd like to program. There's very much an emphasis on curation today and broadcasting just for the sake of doing it, or broadcasting to a circle of friends. That idea of a wider audience, I don't see as much today as I saw in some of my research, but I don't know if I'm trailing in a different direction here, but.
0: There's so many different directions. Well, so today WCFM is an FM station. So people in the community, even though you've described it's sort of a you know, in a valley.

0: valley or they're mountains, so you're not sure how far the signal travels. In 1940, though, when radio started at Williams, it was campus only, right? So maybe take us back to, let's go back to in time to the early days. And, you know, this 1940 was a pretty exciting time, I think, for those of us nerds who are excited about college radio history. You know, that's an exciting time where you have the beginnings of carrier current stations. So talk about that. What was exciting at Williams in 1940 when people started thinking about doing radio on campus?
1: It is exciting, and in fact, some of the first research for this project was about how the station started, and specifically who started it. It was one man, Alan Urich, who had just come back from a voyage with Captain Irving Johnson, circumnavigating the world. He was the sole radio operator as a 17-year-old on that ship, and he was an amateur radio operator. He knew how to build his own transmitter, and he took that equipment to Williams. So we're looking at 1940 here. This is less than a decade after the FCC has been created, the 1934 Communications Act is signed into law. And we have this burgeoning dominance of commercial radio. And there is some, I won't get into all the reform efforts that were proposed in the 1930s. To get non-commercial broadcasters back on air, but there seemed to be a consensus among students that seeking radio ways to broadcast maybe off the dial was a solution here. So Alan comes to Williams and he attends the first Intercollegiate Broadcasting System conference in February of 1940 in Providence. This was when students Borst and Abraham had started the first college carrier current station. I'm generalizing here at Brown University, and they decided to hold this conference for other college radio stations hoping to start a carrier current station to come learn about this technology and ways that it could be used. And what was really interesting in this early period, as WMS got started, that was the name of the Williams carrier current station, is the ways they interpreted the goals of this conference in Providence. It seems, going back to IBS documents from that period, that there were really three goals of that meeting. One was to sponsor the construction of carrier current stations. The second was to provide quality programming that could be distributed among the colleges on these carrier current stations, to be played on these carrier current stations. And the third was to solicit national advertisers on the station through affiliates in the IBS. And when I came across this information, it seemed a little contradictory to me. There was this very intimate argument for college radio that said, let's be local, let's be off the dial, let's cater to a campus community. And at the same time, you see students in terms of programming wanting to emulate the style of professional announcers and even nicknaming their programs similar titles to the top shows heard on NBC or CBS at the time. And in terms of advertising, they aspired to run their stations almost like a business, like a commercial business. In one part of my thesis, I talk about the distribution of stock shares issued to students at Williams as they started to get more money for national advertisements from Lucky Strike cigarettes or the Biltmore Hotel. And so you come away with this really interesting picture of college radio kind of coming back into existence in the 1940s. These stations are going carrier current, but they're looking well beyond campus. And that was really interesting to me. So that's what the whole first part of this thesis is about.
2: That's fascinating. You know, I think, first of all, I do want to make sure that we're clear to our listeners who maybe are less familiar that you know, when we talk about carrier current, we're talking about an unlicensed AM broadcasting regime where you can use electrical wiring. That's where the name comes from, but you could also use things like gas pipes, water pipes. to distribute an unlicensed AM radio signal, so long as it stays within the confines, basically, of the campus, but still allows you to cover quite a bit of area. You know, I think for us in the contemporary time, we have to remember that this notion of non-commercial and nonprofit radio largely kind of didn't exist yet in those times. It isn't as if universities and nonprofit organizations didn't have licenses to radio stations in the time period before, but I don't think there was the same kind of coalesced counterculture, coalesced sort of idea around broadcasting that would develop in those years that would come. And Josh, as you know, certainly there were many efforts by reformers in the 1930s around the Telecommunications Act and thereafter to make sure that provisions were made for non-commercial broadcasting, and that they're not to be only a commercial broadcasting regime. But, you know, it was contested, for lack of a better way of putting it, without going down those roads. And it seems to me, and I'm curious what your thoughts of it would be, Josh, you know, that so then if you are somebody, a college student, your exposure to broadcasting has been one model by and large, probably, right? You've heard NBC, right? You've heard CBS. You haven't heard much else, many alternatives, especially because much of radio was very much national and networked nationwide broadcast at that point.
3: Right. And you're talking about the 1940s again.
2: You're talking about the 1940s again, right? So, you know, and it seems to me that, you know, a college student often would think of trying to emulate those things which they've been exposed to in the same way that you might in a theater department, or you might in other ways. Not that there isn't also, you know, room for experimentation and doing things that are different, but there is also sort of this kind of what you might call professional training kind of thoughts and impulse of, hey, let's do like that, because also the idea that I might get a job in broadcasting after I've finished here in college. I mean, does that ring true to you as someone who's finishing up your college? You know, things are certainly different in 2024 than they would have been in the 1940s, but there's something universal about that condition, I think, of being in college.
1: Those are all very good points. Today, I think student broadcasters, as I said at the top of this show, are less inclined to think about the wider broadcasting mm-hmm. spectrum. And I think that creates kind of a new way that we talk about freeform radio, because it's really just what students want to play. It's completely genre agnostic. We don't have a blocked programming schedule. So in terms of wider national influences, that's certainly something that I'd attribute more to this early period. Which I want to revisit your point about this idea of the early college radio station as pre-professional training, which was absolutely in some of the earliest WMS constitutions. This was listed as what the station was going to do for students, and this is how they marketed themselves to the administration. And what qualifies or makes more complicated this idea of the carrier current as this pre-professional arena is the feedback they received from a campus audience that said, I don't even, greatly paraphrasing here, but I don't know why you're even attempting to do this. Students are so bad at radio broadcasting. There's so much cursing and dead air and ruffling of papers. They said they compared it to a heterodyne. It sounded like two stations were kind of clashing, and you couldn't.
0: That sounds like a great compliment to me.
3: And so, who's this? Where's this feedback coming from? Who is?
0: Yeah,
3: this
0: like what year
3: criticism?
0: Was that?
1: It's 1940 to 1946 in the student newspaper, the Williams Record, and
3: a fellow student is saying.
1: Oh yeah,
3: I don't like this. Okay, got it.
0: So people were cursing on the air in the 40s?
1: Apparently. Yes.
3: Well, yes, wow. but let's. What is a curse in the 40s?
1: Yeah, that's...
3: They might. I mean, taking the Lord's name in vain might be considered a curse in the 40s, right?
1: Yeah. I'll remind us: the only people who really would have been listening are our students. So the ones who could provide feedback would be those who were in dorms where the station was wired to. So yeah, go ahead.
0: Oh, no, that makes me curious, you know, if you ran across comments from faculty or, you know, because sometimes faculty might be listening, or if you were mainly seeing comments from other students.
1: Mainly comments from other students. There, I do have a record of the president of the college at the time, John Baxter, who came to inaugurate a series of new weekly broadcasts, I think in 1942 at the station. And he completely, in his introductory statement, gets the idea of the station wrong. He says, I can't wait for students to introduce these the first weekly broadcasts ever on WMS to the wider Berkshire community. And so he's wrong on two counts. One, this was not the first weekly program. They had been doing this for 2 years, largely undercover. The administration only caught wind of the station after a year of its operation. And two, it was a carrier current station. It was wired to campus. It was not reaching the homes of people in the Berkshires. It was only reaching other students. So while the administration was aware of it and did provide some comments, they did not provide funding. It was all student funded. And it didn't seem like many people had a good idea of what student broadcasting was, unless you were one of the people to approach the mic. And I'll get back to this idea, these critiques by fellow students about the station. There was this tension, it seems, between this pre-professional model and then also the idea that students should be experimental. They should build their equipment. They should crawl through the steam tunnels and lay the wire. And then from students, you aren't skilled enough to be considered even pre-professional. You should really focus on what you do well and just try experimenting. And that was feedback received in a Sketch magazine, which was this brief monthly magazine published by the college that interviewed people and critiqued clubs. It seemed like terrible people to be around normally, but
0: oh my
1: that
0: God.
1: Existed for a while.
3: But so, useful to the historian, very useful to the historian.
1: Yes, absolutely.
0: How big, somewhere about Williams College, I think would be helpful to know, how big was the college in 1940 when the station started? How big is it today?
1: It's a good question. The college has always been small. Today we're around 2,200 students. And back then I think we were half that. Don't quote me on that, but I'm thinking of some alumni review reports I read from the late 40s that mentions something about the post-war campus population, which was around 1,100.
0: And it was all men up until a certain point too, right?
1: That's right. Williams did not admit women until 1970, as did a lot of peer liberal arts institutions. And this is certainly something to keep in mind anytime we're writing a history of an early history of college radio, is it was an exclusively male endeavor. If you were on campus, these were young men, almost all of them white, who were coming to the mic. And you have, you know, over half of my thesis covers this first period before women were admitted to the college. I am reminded of what Susan Douglas has said in her book Listening In about radio as a promoter of a certain type of masculinity, or a post-war tool to advance that kind of manly DIY workshop aesthetic through building radio equipment and speaking on air, which is certainly another thesis that could be written about college radio in this period.
0: It's interesting, you know, a lot of, you know, I've done a lot of research about Haverford College radio, and Haverford was all men until 1980, and their first station was started in 1923. Mm-hmm. But there was Bryn Mawr College just a mile away, and like at Harvard, you had Radcliffe. So there are a number of these men's colleges, you know, if we're talking about the, and then if we're jumping ahead in time to the carrier current era, I've run across a number of men's colleges that had nearby women's colleges that also started carrier current stations at the same time. Mm. But it sounds like Williams is pretty isolated and didn't have a sister college or probably any. I mean, what's the closest college?
1: So you're absolutely correct. And this reminds me, I failed to answer your earlier question about other nearby college stations. We have a station at the Massachusetts College of Liberal Arts, a few miles from us. That started much later, I believe. There's not too much in the historical record of those two stations interacting, MCLA and WCFM. There was Bennington College in Bennington, Vermont, which I believe did admit women earlier than Williams, and also had their college station. And I know a number of students from that school would come down to Williams on the weekend. And I think even at times there were DJs who would go and do their shows on each other's stations. So beyond that, there were few stations you could pick up on the dial. You had Bennington, and you had WMNB in North Adams, or the town next to Williamstown. And if you were lucky, you could reach some stations in Albany if you could tune your receiver to get past the mountains. People at Williams College had opportunities to connect with other schools, but in terms of what was heard on the air, it was pretty isolated. WCFM was kind of its own voice.
0: And so we're talking to Josh Pico, Williams College senior, who you just completed your thesis about the history of college radio there. You're the general manager of WCFM at Williams College. And, you know, I've met a few station general managers in recent years who have also written their theses about the history of college radio. So I think this is a great trend. I hope that we can continue with that trend. So I have so many more questions for you. I think I feel like I want to jump around, but you started college in 2020. So I think this, as far as college radio history, is a really fascinating 4 years to talk about. So maybe take us through this very recent history in college radio and what it was like for you to arrive on campus, or maybe you weren't even on campus in 2020. And what was college radio like?
1: So WCFM was the, Williams College was in person in the fall of 2020. They decided to bring students back, and the radio station was not open. I never really got a reason why. I assumed it was a lot of the board members were seniors who had graduated, and that space kind of left a gap. There was no real turnover there. In the awkward period between March 2020, when people were asked to leave campus, and when people came back. And then I think there was also, if I remember correctly, very strict regulations about how many people could be in certain spaces, in certain buildings. Our radio station's currently in the basement of a dormitory, so there were additional restrictions about who could enter. So I was not a DJ as much as I wanted to be for the majority of my freshman year. I really only got involved in the station when it opened back up in the fall of my sophomore year. So this is a really interesting case. You're right. It's an interesting period in college radio history, because we're presented with a situation where the issues like high turnover, like poor institutional memory in college stations are really aggravated. It can be really hard to keep any sense of organization to reopen a small club like that when the people who ran it or who knew how to open it graduated, or they were spread so far apart from each other because of the pandemic that you didn't really have the network to get back on air. And this is something that the boards have struggled with since. It's not a problem we fully overcome. It seems like our board had to relearn a lot of things that were lost between 2019 and 2020, when a lot of the people who were involved didn't come back. They were upperclassmen. This is something I'm actually trying to change by putting younger students, freshmen and sophomores, on the board, So they see what's happening. They can take over when people leave. I think an issue is...
3: That's smart. I love that.
1: There might be one or two seniors who know what's up, but they're only going to know so much. The rest of the board's only going to know so much once those two leave. And this isn't... I talk about this as an issue for college radio, but it's really an issue for any small institution. And I think specifically of archives or small house museums where you might have one senior curator who knows everything. And gosh, you hope they don't retire soon because all that information is going to go with them. Not a lot of it is written down. So surely the pandemic was an issue for us because there was a lot of that information that needed to be kind of rediscovered.
0: And what's it? So, you know, I've visited a number of stations in the past few years, and I've been pretty inspired by kind of people coming back and reinventing their radio stations. And some stations seem to be even more active. And, you know, what's it like there at WCFM as far as how many people are involved?
1: Well, I'm happy to report we are the largest volunteer-based student organization on campus. We broadcast about 120 shows each week. And since some pair up on their shows, that comes out to about 180 DJs.
0: Wow.
1: This is a recent development. It's only been in the last couple of years that there's really been this renewed interest in college radio at Williams. I compare this moment to the 2010s, where, although I wasn't around, I have heard membership got as low as 40 or 30, and maybe you'd be lucky if you tuned in and heard a few shows a day. And that's almost hard for me to believe because I look at our show schedule for this spring, and we keep having to open up new slots for DJs who want to get involved. I think the latest now goes until 3 a.m. Not the latest. We've never been 24 hours, but I think the latest show slot we ever had was a 3 a.m. to 5 a.m. In the 80s or 90s. But that's a digression. The membership is strong. People are excited about radio, and I'm happy to see that. I'm still trying to understand why this really happened. Why, after the pandemic, when management at WCFM was in such tatters, club membership skyrocketed? I don't really have an answer for you, but it's certainly interesting to see that.
0: And what are people there excited about? What kinds of shows are they doing? Is it mostly music programming?
1: Yes, we are mainly music. We do have a few talk shows interspersed. Rarely do we get a news show. Per FCC regulations, we do read news stories from our campus newspaper or national newspapers. And then we also, of course, things like the weather. But we're certainly not a news-oriented station in the way we once were, which is what the second chapter of my thesis talks a lot about, going FM, going public in the 60s, what that looked like, which we can talk about. Also, it's mainly music, and a good number of people do analog shows. We have an increasing number who go and take from our collection of almost 40,000 vinyl records, all of which we've retained over decades of record labels sending us their promo copies. And I don't know if it's this renewed interest in tactile musical engagement, getting to use high quality radio equipment, or just the platform, being able to go on air and play what you like, that has made WCFM such an interest to so many students. Rarely is the station not completely packed with all of these CDs and vinyl on the floor. And it's a very lived in space right now.
0: I love hearing about radio stations where you have nearly 10% of your student population volunteering at the radio station. I think it's quite remarkable, especially at a small college. And, you know, it really shows that you guys are occupying a significant place on campus. I want to thread things back to your thesis again, because you're talking about how music seems to be the focus of the station, but in the past there was really an emphasis on news. So maybe talk us through that shift and what it was like when it was had, you know, more news programming, and why you think that was. Why is that different?
1: Sure. I can give you really my argument that I make in the transition from chapter one, from a carrier current, to chapter two, where WCFM goes public. It turns from WMS to WMS WCFM. They simulcast on an FM signal and their AM carrier current. And in this moment of really an upgrade, they are faced with a new audience. They are no longer just confined to campus, and they now reach this kind of ambiguous, larger Williamstown, North Adams, Berkshire community. Now, I don't want to overplay this. We came on air as a Class D licensed 10-watt FM station. We were not heard very far. We would later get upgraded to a 50-watt multiplex stereo, the first in Western Massachusetts signal, and then later to 500 watts and now 1,000 watts. But anyway, the 50s and 60s is the period we're talking about. And that was this low power FM public broadcasting. And more students now understood that they were obligated to serve in the quote public interest. They were now within the realm of FCC regulation. And what comes from this is this, a lot of the aspirations to be professional that had started on carrier current, excuse me, with WMS had migrated, migrated to WCFM. And they were, there was almost this expectation that they had placed upon themselves to produce high quality programming for this new audience. So one of the ways that manifests was in news programming. Our station got an upgrade in 1964, and we built our own newsroom next to the on-air studio for broadcasting. We had two teletypes, an Associated Press teletype and a United Press International teletype. And you saw more students doing news shows. We even had a WCFM news van that a student rented and would drive around campus and the community to interview people. They'd bring the tapes back to the station and they'd play them on air. And this would only become more of a function of WCFM in the late 60s and early 70s when we start getting into capital P, capital R, public radio broadcasting. And these new expectations raised by national authorities about what public radio could do for the American public with stations, syndicated stations that ran NPR programs or Pacifica radio. And news programming for WCFM seemed to be a way for those students to, that was the new role they were imitating, as opposed to this IBS-driven pursuit of national ads for commercial stations. They were seeking to emulate these high-quality public broadcasters. And so news was a heavy component there.
0: And what kind of news were students reporting on? Was it mostly campus news? And, you know, and then we're going to be getting into a period of time where there's a lot of pretty dramatic campus happenings in the 60s. Yes. So talk a little bit about the content of these news shows.
1: Well, I mentioned the WCFM news van that would have obviously been used to pick up local stories, however interesting those were. But you also had these teletypes, which were bringing in regional and national news. So you get a mix. From the start, it would always be local and national news that you would hear. Now, I won't get into specifics, but there were different periods of time during this ascension to FM that WCFM fought among management about whether it should prioritize a local focus or a national focus, which is part of this larger theme that pervades my whole thesis about, well, to whom is a college radio station obligated? Must it act like a station that has a larger, a more powerful signal than it really does? Can it operate just as a function of, as an extension of campus and for students? Is that enough when you're on a public frequency? Who do you look up to? These are all big questions that were being asked. So WCFM straddled this local national dynamic, which was really first manifest in this news-oriented programming schedule, especially in the late 60s. And this was not what I expected to find when I embarked on my research for this period, because I'm told that college radio at this time was getting really heavy into psychedelic rock. It was the height of freeform. But you see these students at Williams who are acting professional. They're going on the radio to deliver the news. And they were viewed as kind of an extension, not just of campus, but of the campus newspaper. While they weren't affiliated with the Williams Record, they were a daily expected to report on news daily, while the Williams Record only reported once a week. So there is this pressure, I think, from both local campus audiences, but also now national audiences or national regulators toward this new model of public radio, whatever that meant, that sees students struggling to understand where they fit in all of this.
0: And then, you know, I have on my mind this week, there's been, you know, a lot of protests going on college campuses. And I've been following the stories about college radio stations that are covering these protests and the challenges they faced. I think at Yale, an extension cord was taken by the campus from the station, you know, from where they were remote broadcasting. So the broadcast stopped. And WKCR at Columbia, initially, you know, people from the campus came in to try to have them abandon or tried to make them evacuate the building, but they stood up for their right to continue broadcasting. So I'm curious at Williams, you know, looking back at the period in the 60s where we first start hearing about college radio stations taking a really active role in covering campus disturbances. Curious if you have stories from the archives about what was happening at Williams.
1: So after the Kent State killings and the student strikes in 1970, there was a committee here of students that formed the Williams Strike Central, which was Williams College's organizational body that led the strikes here. And what is most interesting about this period is coverage of the event was not run through the student newspaper. It was run through the radio station. In fact, until quite recently, all of the documents for documenting the strike were held in the radio station and were only recently contributed to our special collections shortly before I arrived to Williams. So there are photos from this time of DJs sitting down with typewriters and writing up reports for their fellow announcers to read on air, not just about what was going on at Williams, but what was going on at peer institutions and other colleges nationally. And I've never seen anything like this since at WCFM. We can draw the comparison to today. We've already touched on this in several places, but WCFM seems more today to be a place where people go to escape and play things, be it music or talk, that can at times feel pretty disconnected from the rest of the world. And we are not news heavy today. We don't have a teletype. We read mostly local stories on the air. And this results in a station that is not as heavily involved, but I also would add, does not have the expectation to be involved in covering college news like this. So I certainly view this period in the late 60s as a symptom of this growing expectation for student broadcasters to document and to report on what was happening, not just to broadcast, not just to play music, but to really serve as a utility, as a service for their fellow students and then also the wider community.
2: Yeah, and I think you have two forces that are also, you know, working behind the scenes or in front of the scenes. The expectations of broadcasters in the 1960s were different. Much of the rules around public service were loosened, deregulated in the 1980s and 1990s. So the expectation for every broadcaster to have public service programming, news in particular, it was higher in the 60s, as well as the accountability was there in a much stronger way when it came to license renewals.
1: Sure.
2: And someone, if a listener filed a complaint with the FCC or filed a comment to a renewal saying, well, this station isn't doing enough public service, frankly, those kinds of complaints were taken much more seriously, say, in the late 60s or early 70s than they would be today or even in the 1980s. I think that's at least part of it. And I suspect that, you know, to some extent, also, you know, radio stations like WKCR most recently, say, or the Harvard station find themselves thrust into circumstances, right, that maybe, you know, I do not know what currently the broadcast day at WKCR Columbia University is like, but I wonder how much news programming is part of their daily, because what they're known for, certainly to me, is, bedrock and sort of hip hop, or bedrock and jazz programming. But now find themselves at, you know, in the middle in a way, right? And of course, you know, we in 1971, you know, we did not have the same kind of connection that we have with the internet. I mean, you know, the sort of communication primacy that radio had at that time, especially when it came to news or breaking news or you know, just up, you know, somewhat up to the minute radio had much more of a real cornering of the market, because what we also need to remember is that television wasn't nearly as immediate at that time either, right? Because if you wanted to get video, or at the time would really been film, you know, from someplace, it was difficult. You had to take film, bring it back to a studio, develop it, and get it on air. You know, this sort of what we take for granted, even beginning in the 1980s, is sort of at the moment on the scene sort of reporting was very, very limited at time. But what if, you know, when the action itself was on a college campus, it seems like a campus radio station, you know, was ideally placed to have a role if the students in the management at the time chose to pick that up, right? And it sounds like it certainly at WCMS they did.
1: Yeah, I mean, radio. I'm glad you brought up the distinction between radio and television at this point, because radio certainly was the most dynamic of telecommunications mediums at the time. It was not too difficult to get on air as long as you. You could have your cheap remote transmitter, and you could walk around campus. And this was a technology that FM allowed students to do, a project that students could now do. On the end of the listener, you also have portable tuners now, and the transistor that comes along. FM for both the listener and the announcer really transformed the accessibility of the medium for a lot of people, and how well, how quickly information could be circulated. So absolutely. I mean, it would be such a vital component on a college campus at that time, when this was really a day by day thing that was being reported on, these strikes. Certainly. I mean, I haven't thought about it that way before, but that's, technologically, FM radio really, I think, helped more students get involved and faster.
2: Yeah, it would seem that way. And of course, you know, tape recorders existed at the time, battery operated tape recorders. And I'm certain in their news van, that's what they had. which required no development, right? Once it's recorded,
1: yeah,
2: all you had to do was to drive back to the station and you could, you know, they probably edited it, but, you know, if they, even if they didn't need to, they could put it on air within minutes. It was kind of immediacy,
1: sure,
2: that was absent with nearly any other, certainly electronic medium or, you know, certainly newspapers, that you would have had at the time that now we take for granted, right? Even if radio can still fulfill many of these roles, we take it for granted with internet technology and social media, et cetera.
3: Yeah,
2: and it sort of, our attention is called to it more when all of a sudden it's absent, or we're denied it, or there are things that get in the way.
3: Well, Josh had mentioned the, that your radio station now, at your college radio station, is more of a refuge away from that kind of immediacy. Since we all now have in our pockets the means to both consume unlimited media as well as produce unlimited media and always be connected and always know exactly what is happening unless we become overwhelmed and know nothing, it's nice to go backwards to a time where the purpose of being in a radio station is to, you know, to have this analog experience, this expression of, you know, playing the records you want to play in 2024, for your audience of, your friends who care about the records you're playing, or even just, for yourself. Yeah, it's a very interesting turn.
1: You're exactly right. It's completely different today how I think students get to the mic and how people tune in. A lot of students tune in on our internet stream now, and that's a choice that you have to make to open up your browser, go to the WCFM website, and click the link. And especially when it is not a necessity anymore to click that link to get your news, to listen to stories, to get up to date on current events, or to hear music that you can't, you know, afford at the record store because we can get music online in a lot of places for free now. You have to be tuning in for a specific reason. And a lot of the times that's to listen to my friend who's on air. The same goes for the people who get to the mic. They don't approach it, I don't think, with that idea of responsibility that I see in the documents written by a lot of these DJs in the 60s, where they were very concerned and fearful at times that they were not performing their task of public service as successfully as they needed to. We could talk about the Corporation for Public Broadcasting and going into the 70s, the kind of the heightened expectations that the FCC and the CPB put out for what constituted a high quality public radio station, and one that could get funding at that. And this was a really tough topic for broadcasters at WCFM. There's a lot of documentation, a lot of letters written between DJs that have been saved about the CPB and what it meant to upgrade our equipment. We embarked on it. The reason we upgraded from 50 to 500 watts in 1971 was out of a fear that we would be frozen by the FCC and taken off the air should we not upgrade.
2: And that was a real threat because ultimately absolutely. In 1978, the Class D stations were taken, the licensing was right. was done away with, and it really was upgrade or risk being taken off the air when someone else wants your frequency.
1: That's absolutely right. I begin chapter three with the 1978 rulings. It's interesting how Williams predicted that almost a decade prior.
3: We Radio Survivor here is a radio show, and we're nearing the conclusion of our hour on the radio. Of course, we're going to continue our conversation on our podcast available at radiosurvivor.com. I wanted Jennifer to ask the last question for the radio audience, and I'm wondering maybe if it's time just to jump right ahead to more to the 80s and 90s of college radio history there at the school
0: right.
3: we're discussing.
0: Yeah, well, I have two things. I mean, we promised there was a promise about advice you might have for people who want to preserve their station history. So if we can talk about that. And then your thesis concludes in 1998. So I'm also curious why you put that parameter and that endpoint. So maybe if you can give us some juicy tidbits about the 80s and then advice for people who want to preserve history for the radio version, and then we'll talk more in the podcast about all that too.
1: Sure. So starting out with the 80s and 90s, this is my third and final chapter of the thesis. It takes us through college radio's most well-known period, when WCFM and many other college stations seemed to maybe finally be getting recognition for some of the more alternative content that a lot of students always wanted to play. I should mention, even as we're talking about the professionalization of WCFM beginning in the 40s through the 70s, there was always a tension between what management wanted and what a lot of DJs wanted. Management was much more in tune in all periods with the FCC orders, with the idea of the public interest. And this came in conflict with DJs, especially in the 60s and 70s, who said, I don't know what you're talking about. I just want to get on air. You have a lot of cool records.
3: Josh, when you say management, are we still talking about just students with like a higher calling, or are we talking about faculty?
1: Good point. I'm talking about boards on radio stations, students, student management, like a general manager, a music director, or a personnel director. There is several cases I could cite where students wanted to play music that maybe management said didn't belong on the air at that time. Now, WCFM never went as far, to my knowledge, as really taking a lot of shows off the air or telling students they could not broadcast. We generally promoted ourselves as a freeform station that would take anyone who wanted to be a DJ. And I think that's one of the great things about college radio, at least at Williams, is anyone can do it. But going into the late 70s and into the 80s, you see the script start to flip. There are more students who are playing punk and new wave on the air, and they're being rewarded for it for the first time. CMJ comes along, and now what do they want to see college stations playing, and what do the record labels want to see stations playing, is their new music. Album-oriented rock stuck around for a little longer, but it was on its way out. And it seemed that there were some institutions beyond campus that were starting to take interest in this movement at the college station, where new genres that maybe contested this idea of professionalized public radio started to gain traction among students and the wider community. Now, this is not the full story, because at the same time, you have we spoke about it, but like Paul said, the rulings in 1978, both abolishing 10 watts or giving them 2 years to upgrade, I believe it was, and then also the indecency ruling for Pacifica Radio's George Carlin airing. And so in media scholarship about this period, it's generally these years that are attributed as the time when stations felt the pressure to professionalize. But WCFM had been struggling with this and professionalizing, you know, over a decade before this. So I talk about in my thesis how students at WCFM were kind of in the unique position where they saw this pressure to professionalize, but weren't necessarily strayed by it. They said, we know what are the merits of this, of professionalizing our radio station. We know what it does well for us and how it's hurting us. And management and students at that time started to say, you know, this is too much of a time commitment. There's too much news. There's students who don't have the time to deal with public radio. We should start working our way back to this more amateur system. So even in this moment, kind of these FCC orders that would seem to indicate a pressure to professionalize, students are going the other way.
3: That's the voice of our guest on Radio Survivor today, Josh Pico. the author of the undergraduate thesis, his undergraduate thesis on the history of the college radio station there where he goes to school, WCFM, Williams College in Massachusetts. 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On behalf of Jennifer Waits, who produced today's episode, and Paul Reese-Mendel, my name is Eric Klein. Thank you so much for listening. We'll see you next week.

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1: I'm Tony Epstein, and this is the Magical Mystery Tour, a show that dives into the heart of things, exploring new ideas and new ways of seeing and being in this wondrous, crazy world we share together.

Today, we're going to hear from Charles Eisenstein, Tomas Hubel, Cynthia Jures, and Bayo Akomolafe coming together at the 2019 SAND Conference to share some of their insights into facing our current global crises.

So this is the gathering of the people in a time of trouble when there isn't a clear way forward. Maybe when forward movement becomes impossible. We ask, where is the power? Where do we go? What does it mean to be clear about who we are, what we do? What kinds of questions do we ask? And it's an invitation to notice the indeterminacy of power. There's a beautiful biblical story that I like. It's about Samson. You guys know Samson, right? Samson is making his way to a place called Timnah. And on his way, he encounters a lion. And he kills the lion. And he continues on his path. On his way back, he finds, quite surprisingly, that the lion's carcass has been swarmed, you know, is now filled with bees and honey. And he notices the irony, the beautiful, miraculous irony of that moment. And he poses a riddle to people who he encounters later when he says, out of the strong proceeds the sweet. And that riddle resonates for me right now. And the riddle is this, that maybe in the most shadowy places, there might be a glimmer of hope. Maybe in the most hopeless places, maybe in Auschwitz, maybe on a slave ship, there might be a burst and a glimmer of light and life and abundance and generosity. Maybe in this gathering of the people, with not knowing where to go, in our deep confusion, there is a power that has no words, no language, no easy reference point. And yet, we are saved by that. We are embraced by that. So, out of the bitter proceeds the sweet. Out of the shadows proceeds light. Out of not knowing where to go might be some sense of direction. Perhaps as we gesture forward as a people, we might find wisdom that we have no algorithms for at the moment. And so I offer this libation. So I will be pouring just a little into the soil. And as it pours, I offer this prayer that may our roads be rough and may the disturbance be our sanctuary. May your roads be rough and may the disturbance be your sanctuary. May your roads be rough and may the disturbance of that which is greater than you be your sanctuary.

0: or some damage that's been done to the external landscape that mirrors a wound to the internal. Stella, my wife, took me to the seashore where she grew up, and I was impressed. I'm like, wow, this is really beautiful. Look at these tidal pools with the algae. And she said, when I was a kid, it wasn't just algae. There were sea anemones. There were eels in that pond there. There was so much life. There were seashells everywhere. There were horseshoe crabs. And it's almost all gone. You know, we shared that moment of grief. And so I wonder if maybe any of you have just a little mini story of grief, of something that was beautiful that is lost now. And you don't have to connect it to climate change.
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8: What does it mean for me to become a contemporary witness? And the contemporary witness, I believe, is a witnessing that is a mental, emotional, physical, relational process. And I think what we did now, like what you invoked now, is also looking, because I grieve only when there is a relation to whatever is meaningful. And I believe the first step is to see, am I defended against the current reality, or am I able to really allow that reality to sink into my body? Because my body is the closest nature to my experience. So my body is water, carbon, minerals. My body is the planet. And I believe if human beings were on the planet, but actually we are not just on the planet, we are the planet. So when I at least notice and I hear news, I hear people speak here, and I see how much can I be a participant in your reality, how much can I be a participant in the reality that I encounter all over the world. So I think that's the first place to find out not what we see, but what's the seeing. Am I looking at something that's outside of me, or is what I witness something that is part of me? Because otherwise I end up in all kinds of ideas and projections onto the things themselves. But I think before I ask myself, what do I see, is from which place am I looking? And sometimes it's going to be really hard to look. And so maybe that's just something to start with. Where am I looking from?
2: Just picking up on what you said, Thomas, I want to take it even further and maybe suggest that it's not even that we are witnessing, we are being witnessed. We are being witnessed by Gaia now and being called to wake up by this planet that we are a part of. And that habit that we have of kind of stepping back and looking, seeing, is one of the things that's breaking down in this time when everything is falling apart, because we can't see where we're going. And that habit is keeping us from being her, being part of the creative urge to embody the life force of this planet that we are already part of. So this is part of the big change, to be it together, to be in it together, to not differentiate, step back, look, see, figure out, because that's

0: the habit takes us is up into our heads to try to figure out and come up with something. And that's just prolonging the pain. So I want to just bring something here that has been here for me since I was invited to join this little group here, which is to be the woman in this exalted arrangement of awake and beautiful, beloved men. And to just, I guess, name the fact that many of us in this room and in the world, maybe all of us, have suffered some form of abuse. This is my experience. So that experience of the abuse that we have inflicted upon each other and upon the earth is what actually connects us to each other and to the earth in these times. And we know that there are these many, many, many generations in us that we carry forward of the trauma and the experience of the suffering that is present in our world, passed down in our cells. These are the same cells that feel what's happening to the frogs and the glaciers and the fires. There's no separation. But we don't want to carry forward that wound anymore. We don't want to keep perpetuating this abuse and this greed, power, delusion. So the opportunity of the sacred, why partly we did this little offering, to create a sense of a container that is holding us so that we have the potential to enter into sacred time, being together in a way that acknowledges all of this with every cell of our experience, acknowledges the need, deep, deep need for healing, and the love that is motivating us in everything that we do. And in that place, when we stop, even in the face of the tremendous urgency and desperation that we feel, and take another breath and just return to what we know, because we all know that truth. From there is where anything is possible, and we can see with different eyes than the habitual ones that, you know, that really aren't taking us where we need to go. So that's my prayer.
1: I want to say this, that in many senses, this is a funeral service. And as we held the portraits of the beings that we feel a sense of loss for, I felt this is a funeral service. And this is climate activism that doesn't fit into our models of justice making. You see, as a recipient of benevolence coming from imperialistic powers, as a citizen of the so-called global south, I have a BS.
0: Yeah.
1: I'm so much a choir boy that I can't even bring myself to say bullshit. Oh, I just said it. But I have a way of sniffing out, and I think it's shared by people who look like me, when justice comes along. Swashbuckling justice, wanted to save the day. Most of our models of justice making, for instance, now will say it's about inclusivity. Let's bring more people in, right? Let's bring more people in so that more people can sit at the table. But we know, in a way that is hard to articulate, that whether you bring people in or leave them out, the architecture of exclusivity remains. If you open the door or you shut the door is still there. So we're itching, we're aching for a deeper sense of, because we notice that justice is part of the furniture of the status quo. And so we are aching in ways that our tears become the libation. We're aching for something deeper than the story of access, the story of transcendence, the story of getting it right, the story of justice and coming out true on the other side. Let me tell you a brief story of loss, and it comes from Brazil. I was in Brazil last year in November, and I walked in the favelas in Rio, a tale of two cities, you know, but I don't want to go into that. In the favela, I was taken through this beautiful neighborhood where teachers were working with young people to make crafts, to make things, you know, out of a little boy, for instance, made a camera out of trash, you know, and showed it to me. And it was beautiful, the abundance and creativity in a place of abandonment, in a place that is beyond the state of anomie. And as I was going through and appreciating the works of art in front of me, I saw a rag doll. Now, I'm not too fascinated with dolls, and I said, okay, and I went on. And then this woman grabbed my hand and pulled me back as if she knew this was going to be a moment. And she said, do you know what this is? And I said, it's a doll. And she says, no, it's not just a doll. It's abayomi. And I said, what did you say? You know, she said, it's abayomi. Now, the reason why I was shocked by that is because my father's name is abayomi. And my son's name is abayomi. And abayomi is a Yoruba word. It's a story, not a word. We don't have, our names are stories. For instance, my name, Adebayo, means my father came home and met joy. My name, Akomolafe, means one who teaches others the good life. Abayomi means they thought they buried me, but they did not realize that I'm a seed. So, what's the story? How come this doll is named Abayomi? What's the big, I don't understand. Why is it called Abayomi? And she told me a story of profound loss, you know, of loss and grief. And yeah, let me just get into the story. During the transatlantic slave trade, during those times of deep loss and destruction where people were forcefully taken from their homes, where home seemed to eat, to cave in on itself and eat up its own children. A mother took her child into the ship, as the story goes, and her child, as you might expect, was crying and was not going to be comforted by anything, of course. We can't even imagine the level of suffering under those conditions. And she held her child, but the child would not keep still. And she kept on trying to comfort the child, you know. And the child would not stop crying. And our trickster god, whose name is Exu, who now lives in Brazil, and who I hear is actually the founder of hip-hop and inspired the Washington Monument. Because one of the stories about Exu is that he blurs the boundary between the feminine and the masculine. He breaks through all binaries. He's the embodiment of non-duality, if you will. And so he has a vagina and a very erect penis. And his penis traveled around the world with the slave captors. And it became the Washington Monument. So you guys, you know.
0: We inherited that one,
1: yeah.
0: Huh?
1: But don't tell anyone I told you that. And so Exu inspired this act of libation, if you will. And he whispered to this woman, as the legend goes, and the woman took her dress and tore it into her black cloth. It was black. And she tore the fabric and she weaved a rag doll out of it. And because the child was comforted in that moment, she named that doll Abayomi. And I like to say we are not only in the Anthropocene, we're in the Abayomi scene. And that is a way of noticing that power is not as stable as we think. You know, the models that we have for approaching the Anthropocene is to face the future. But I learned from people around the world, including my people, that to be serious about this is to face the past. But I don't even think that's quite the case. I think time is not as linear as facing the future or facing the past. We're dealing with the intractability of time. Mm-hmm. That time is messy and slushy. And it's not even circular. It spills multiple temporalities filling into each other and touching each other. Like Charles's model of congregating viruses just coming to reassure us that we're in stable ground. Time is messier than we think. And so I think it's touching time and noticing that power isn't stable. It's not about being included. Our politics is, of course, built, because it's the best we can do, I think, at this point in time, is built around representational dynamics. The more people who get to be represented, the more we feel just with ourselves. But something deeper, if I dare say deeper, something queer disturbs those models. And it showed up in Abayomi through that ragdoll. And the ragdoll is now a symbol of activism, underground activism in Brazil. Mm-mm-mm. It's now a symbol of power. It's a noticing that this is a time of loss, yes. But like proper Yoruba funerals, we know there's a party somewhere.
2: I would like to see if any of you young sages here would like to share something. What is for you this time?
3: I think that in this day and age, a lot of the world is looking at the youth because we're coming together and we're trying to make a change because our future is so uncertain. And I think that's really beautiful, but I think it's really important to not just look at the youth and instead us all come together and not put this intense pressure on us. And I think it's also important that we realize that the way that we live is not sustainable whatsoever, and that it takes big personal and global changes for us to actually make a difference. And that means giving up things that you love, and that means completely altering your life. And I think that that's extremely hard for people to do because they're not used to that idea. But it's a time for us all to come together and to collectively make a change. And we saw that on September 20th with the worldwide climate strike, which was beautiful. But we need that every day. We need change among us every single day because we are the ones that have created this crisis, not the other species. And the other species are the ones that are getting so affected. And we need to be responsible and intelligent and own up to our mistakes like we learned when we were little and make a change.
4: There's a word that I found that completely changed my life, and it's adomania, and it means the sense that the future is arriving ahead of schedule. And when I first found this word, I thought it meant fear of what was coming, of fearing the future, fearing the environment, of just how bad it's all going to be or what we think. But I realized that it's not fear, it's just the sense of it, it's just awareness, and realizing that it almost changed my perception, where it means opportunity. It means that we can change the future. And it's just being aware that it is happening now, that the future is now. And the way I see it, the only way to change the future is in our present. And it starts with us today, with our decisions, with our thoughts, with our actions.
5: I don't have words. Been so conditioned to suppress it. I just wanted to share it with you. And I do feel we are at a funeral. Thank you.
6: First comes to my mind is that when we feel connected to what's been shared right now, is that like I'm grieving when I feel connected and when I care. And I believe that we more and more feel inside of ourselves that the change that is happening, either it's not, I think there's grief on the one side, but it also triggers more and more fear. So we are sitting on more emotions that are coming up, most probably collectively. And I think the beauty of grief is the connection to bonding and to deep relatedness. And then when we feel those relations are changing, I think it's an awakening movement. But I want to speak to something else that came up now as I was listening. That I said yesterday, that when I sit here or when I look at you, you are happening in my perception. So you are in my body. You are affecting my inner world right now. Mm-hmm. And the more I open myself to that and I really allow myself to feel that in myself, then I have a physical, emotional, mental experience of you, which is deeply intimate. And I believe that nature, for all of us, for thousands of years, was a pretty constant internalized experience, so that we heard the birds, we felt the trees, we felt the soil, we felt the insects that we are missing more and more. We felt so many things that we are missing more and more. So nature is not just happening out there. Nature is deeply wired in my brain, and it's sitting for thousands of years as a pretty constant experience in us. And I believe we start to feel that nature within us and around us starts to shake. The pretty constant quality of it is changing. And I believe there's a cascade of processes attached to that that affects the whole architecture of who we are as human beings. And I believe one element of grief is that architecture is changing, because there's nothing just outside, where it's all entangled. And I believe that's why I think communities like here and also practices like here are so important, because if the architecture of evolution starts to be rewritten in us, one element that is crucial is presence. Because if I, in my being, am just attached to my sense perception, my whole world will fall apart. And that's why presence is the possibility to allow evolution and life to rewrite itself in conscious awareness. And I think that's why, and for this we need each other. I think we need to be together in that shared state of presence, because the more the world's gonna change, it's not gonna change just around us, it's gonna change in the very part of me that is perceiving it, that is it. And I think that can be deeply scary. And there's another part that relates to that emotional quality, is that when we are sitting here and we are together in a very present, loving, connected environment, many of the best functions of us are turned on. But if that cascade of processes will start to fall apart, the most needed functions in a crisis are the most likely to disintegrate. And I think we just need to be aware that when a crisis is really coming, we might not be able to think what we are thinking in this room. Yeah. We might not be able to feel what we feel with each other in this room. And there might be suddenly a separation. I experienced this some years ago. I was in a war situation where in Israel there was a big war and the missiles were coming to Tel Aviv and to Jerusalem. And you could really feel how with every day in this threat, with alarms and sirens and everything going off periodically, suddenly the fragmentation and the polarization in the culture was very strong. And that's a culture that's used to war situations. And I think for us that's something that starts with grief and fear, but it might be that in a blink of an eye we are not able to be the ones that we are today, because that higher functions, they're much younger than me wanting to survive. And so what is really very important is that level of presence and that willingness to be in the difficulty and not trying to get away from it. But that's why I loved what you said before, like that willingness to be in the disruption, but to bring presence to it, because that's what helps us to rewrite those attachments to the current evolutionary state. So I found this, I think, yeah. And maybe one last thing, our capacity to create safety together is super important. Like relational safety, to create relational safety through real care and real compassion, and that really feeling each other is such an amazing capacity. And I think many people awakening around the world are the ones that acquire the capacities to do that. So I think safety is a very important.
7: There's a lot of talk about climate change and what can we do and what's the solution and how do we resolve this. And then there's talk about, it's not about the solution or resolution. It's about being with it and staying with it. However, I think sometimes we are conditioned to imagine a solution based on what's being repeated to us, how solution is defined. And I think that sometimes we forget that we could be the medicine of the earth by our togetherness and our joy. That could be the medicine for the earth. It's not for me, you know, not only about being responsible, only about recycling your trash. Whether or not it gets recycled or not, it's another story. We do it anyway because we're here to represent ourselves in the highest virtue. But I also believe that our frequency affects the earth. And if we could celebrate our life and stick with that, regardless of everything else, and be with it and embrace the good. And I know that a lot of people feel that it's a funeral. I also believe that there's a lot of life around, and you don't have to ignore one and embrace one. I think it's all. Yeah.
1: I think it's the Inuit people that have a whaling tradition called Katsiluni, in which during the time of the season when they sing to the whales, they need a new song to do it. They don't just repeat the old hits, you know, like play up the best songs, but they look for a new song. But the process of finding the song is difficult. So what they do is they go to a very dark house and they turn out all the lights and they sit in the darkness and they wait for something to happen. And they tell stories of beauty and loss and grief and gratitude. And from the sharing, the lyrics of the song yet to be, the song to come, emerges. And that's how a new song is produced. And so they call it Katsulini, which means sitting in the dark and waiting for something to come. I think death needs a new cosmology. The metaphysics that inspires a Yoruba appreciation of death, for instance, is not a drop-off point. It's not a black hole where things cease to be. And I think in some ways, the sciences are beginning to catch on with that. You might have heard recently, I think it was last year, but it was obscured by the report from the IPCC about 12 more years for us to live. Everyone run, you know. The discovery of what they call a deep biosphere, 25 billion tons of carbon just beneath the earth, just a world of species and beings and bacterial microbial forms that we have no name for. They gave it a name, zombie bacteria. It doesn't exactly live in the way we think of life, but yet it's not dead. It's somewhere in between. And I think that's already a deterritorialization of the binary that exists between life and death. It's one we have learned to intuit already, that if you want to live well, then keep death close. And so we scar our bodies, and the scarification of our faces and our bodies is to remind us of the intimacy of grief and joy, the intimacy of shadow and light. And this is the invitation of saying hope already includes a hopelessness. And hopelessness is already a form of hoping. And grieving is already of giving thanks and showing gratitude for that which has been lost. So grief is not a private event. I think it's the flaying of leaves. I think when leaves open in the morning to the sun, that's a form of grieving. I think the world is a grieving all the time. And the land is an archive of loss. And to touch the land is to perform this loss, is to perform this grieving together with the world, which is a form of divinity, which is a form of activism, which is the sacred. To me, the sacred is that which moves. Not a thing, not a fetishized ritual, but the fact that we move, the fact that loss is always happening. And so I just want to say something about power. So I deeply appreciate the fact that people are rising up in the world today to stand up and speak truth to power. I mean, Charles and I have discussions. No, we haven't had that discussion in a long time. But we've had a good discussion about Trump, for instance. And we know where I come from, that sometimes you need someone like Trump to rise for us to discover ourselves again, as if for the first time. So there is this sense, beautiful sense, in which people are marching. And Greta led the march, millions of people around the world marching, and I think 4 million or 5 million people in hundreds of countries marching to speak out about climate change. As beautiful as that is, I think there is a sense in which that performs a poverty of power. Here is 4 million people appealing to a handful of legislators to listen to them, a handful of industries. And the story that emerges or secretes from that performance is that enchantment is in short supply, that we need to march down the road in order to get our voices heard, that enchantment is down the street, power is in City Hall. My people speak about power being everywhere. I could call it the Teslarization of space. How Tesla said a space of air is already filled with electricity, but our architecture does not know how to notice that. And so we isolate power in different places. What would it be like to treat grieving as power? What would it be like to treat loss and a shared sense of hopelessness, if you will, as a beautiful way of responding to this monster, to this phenomena that is greater than language? What if these are the forms of decomposing and falling away that we're being invited to embrace?
8: So one thing that struck me throughout this conference and life in general is how difficult it can be to be good. As we've talked about, it seems like so much of it is our presence and how we understand our internal story. And at the same time, sometimes it does seem pretty clear-cut that there are things we can stand for and not stand for. When I had my first non-dual sort of experience or transformation, I think that first is that bringing my own light, bringing my own joy to people is almost always good, even in the face of evils or what we perceive as evils. The second big thing that stood out to me, even across, I spent years traveling around and kind of trying to jump into what are the evils, where are the places we can help, going into the slums in India, going into earthquake sites, and really finding it's pretty complex. Even in the slums, there's a lot of happiness. There's a lot of joy. It's pretty incredible, and I almost feel sorry for some of the people who are not brought up in that context that miss a lot of those really important elements. But one of the things, I guess, that's stuck with me over the years is that the circumstance of animals and of factory farming seems to me to be one place where there is no defensibility. It appears to me that way. I may be mistaken, maybe more complex. So my question to the panel is it compatible to have an awareness of non-duality, of interbeing, and still eat factory-farmed animals, or to be complicit in that process?
9: Yeah. You know, I'm not in this whole thing to demonstrate that I'm good. My goal is not to be a good person. There's something else that I'm serving that might conform to many of our ideas about what it is to be a good person. But the quest to be a good person, I think it comes from a deeply seated wound in our culture, in most cultures of civilization, the wound of self-rejection. So instead, I try to put my attention on what it is that I am actually serving life. Sometimes it's clear to me what choice is in service to life. Other times it is not clear because my mind has an account of how the world works that is not always in conformity with my heart's understanding of how the world works or what is in service to life. Sometimes my heart will call me to do something that my mind cannot rationalize as this is going to help change the world. I was at a climate gathering, a conference, and a very well-known climate crusader was speaking to the assembled, and he said, "You people are doing the most important thing that any human beings have ever done. You are saving the world." And I thought, really? Is what you're doing on your climate march more important than the couple that I know back home who have adopted a foster child who was terribly neglected and abused, who are not getting any money for doing this, who are not getting celebrated and applauded for saving the world, who don't even get to keep the child necessarily? They're pouring their love, their time. They don't have time to be politically engaged. They're pouring their love into this being with no recompense that we could measure or that we could rationalize as, yes, they're helping to save the world. And I thought, you know, I just refuse to live in a universe in which that is less important. And I need a cosmology, a metaphysics, that validates my heart's knowing that these people are contributing just as much, if not more, than anybody else to the well-being of this planet. For that to be true, then what I have received about how this world works through my education must be very, very narrow. It must be very incomplete. And I want to expand and transform our mind's understanding of how this reality works so that the making of Abayomi dolls, so that we can place that in our narrative of what's important, and so that we can listen to the call that will have us do the things that don't make sense in the paradigm of control. The story of the world, the theory of change that we have inherited from the modern tradition, is that something changes when you exert a force on the world. Therefore, if you want to make a big change, you have to muster a big force under your command. You have to have a big platform. You have to have a lot of money. Then you can make a big difference. It has to be visible. It has to go viral. Something has to scale. But isn't it the mentality of scale that is at the root or deep near the root of the problem to begin with? Scale, which makes the world into a bunch of standard units and then applies a formula to each place, stamping a design on many places. And maybe I'll link this to despair a little bit, which I think is an escape in a way from grief, or it is a diversion of the energy of grief that comes from, it's not just loss, but it's loss of something you love. and it doesn't necessarily know what to do about it. Like, what can you do if your loved one dies? What can you do about it? You can't do anything about it. And we recognize on that any attempt to do something about it is an escape from it. It's just there. So that energy, what can we do about it? Okay, maybe we can do something, but maybe none of that is going to work. And so then we go to despair, which is basically the result of a story about what is possible. And that story is based on the same mindset and the same set of assumptions that generates the problem to begin with. Yes, the situation is impossible if it is up to us with the existing technologies of control. It's already too late. But when we understand that we have a potent ally called life, then it's never too late. Life, when we understand that the tendency of the universe is toward life, that the purpose or the destination of the universe is to become more and more alive, and that every being that's ever been born into this world has a role to play in the coming alive of the world and the coming alive of the universe, then we're no longer at war with entropy, no longer thinking that progress comes through the expansion of the ordered, domesticated, controlled realm at the expense of the wild. We're no longer at odds with the world. We have an ally. This ally is only visible when we look for it. It comes from a way of seeing. And grief also, we have access to grief only when we can see the loss as the loss of something that we love and understand it as the loss of something that we love. Cynthia mentioned, and this is commonplace now, that what we're doing to the planet as a society is exactly the same as what we have been doing to women. The abuse is the same on both levels. And I think that the reason for the abuse is also the same. The abuse of women is only possible through their objectification, through their reduction to something less than a full being. The abuse of the world is also made possible by its objectification, making it into resources, making it into a thing, making it into something not fully alive. So the healing of both forms of abuse comes from a different way of seeing that is foreign to anybody who's been educated in our culture. One of the Kogi diagnosed our condition accurately, I think, when he said of the destruction, the wetlands draining happening in Colombia, he said, if you knew she could feel, you would stop. That the problem is that you're not feeling. If you knew she could feel, you would stop. In that sentence is also a profound affirmation of human nature. It says, I know you. I know why you're doing this. It's because you're not feeling. It's not because you're bad and you have to strive harder to be good and to overcome your evil in the internalized mirror of the war on nature. No, I know you. If you knew she could feel, you would stop. So maybe part of our activism is to reconnect us with our ability to feel, to ask, why are we not feeling as a collective? Partly it's because of a story about what matter is and what the world is that casts us, that maroons us alone in a world of other. So part of it is a story, but a story is never just a story. A story is part of a state of being. It's like the one layer of a whole state of being. And so why else are we not feeling? It's also because of trauma. It's because of the ways that we've responded by learning not to feel when it was too much to feel. I'll leave it there.
0: What I hear in these offerings are like prayers to me. And for me, prayer is just another word for intention. So we have these hopes and dreams and loves and cares, and in that is what motivates us. And when, for example, you mentioned about the factory farmed animals, what I hear is a calling in you. And each of us has something that we care about that is bringing us to the edge. in this time, and we're all needed because we're all a little tiny part of that whole entire web of life. There's no separation. So this is our moment to claim that. If it's factory farm animals or the frogs in the ecosystems, for me, you know, it's been taking these little holy vessels I got from some old llama in Nepal and planting them in the earth. And it's like, really, that's going to make a difference? Well, actually, it has, you know, and it's digging a hole in the ground, like burying something that, you know, but it's a seed. It's a little doll and it's a seed. It's filled with all kinds of prayers. And that's so powerful. So we never know what it's going to take. We never know. And I was thinking of a moment that I had about a year ago. I was walking up the path near my house on one of my, you know, getting out into her. And the wind was blowing like it is today, so hard. I was up on a hill blowing in this wind. And it felt like the winds of change, you know, just coming through. And I had this moment of almost like collapsing into facing and accepting maybe we're not going to make it. And surrendering into that grief of, wow, we really might not make it. And it was not easy to admit. And the winds were blowing and blowing and blowing and almost like blowing me over. And I heard one of my teachers say, "Stand up, sausage," which is what he called me. And so I stood up into the wind and I could barely stand. And I felt like the winds of change were just going to blow me over, you know, and what was I going to do anyway? And then I turned because it was time to go, and I turned to the path going back down. And at that point, the wind was at my back. And I realized I had all that at my back. And I was going forward with the force of all of that behind me. And, you know, I didn't know where I was going, but it was sort of like everything is possible. And so I want to leave you with that. And our togetherness, our connection, you know, is kind of like that wind at our back. So we may not know exactly what it is, but if we stop and take a breath and remember the moment, you know, we'll be able more and more to answer the call that's for us and to feel. The other thing is, when you make an offering, you know, it's like you're feeding the spirit of what it is that you want to see in the world. So let's feed that. Let's nourish that with our actions and our love and our connection, right?
1: When I was invited to give a libation, I didn't realize that the libation would continue in the form of tears that I couldn't control. And I don't know the source of it. But I do realize that sometimes it is the case that we see clearer when our eyes are glistening with tears. And that in some form, we are all offering libations. I remember my wife right now giving milk to our daughter. I realized that that process of breastfeeding our child is a libation, literally of drawing down of fluid and milk to nurture. And who says that's not a form of activism? I think basically that in order to find our way, we must become lost, generously lost. Like my younger brother said this morning, how the maps are often mistaken for the terrain. I think we have over time infected each other with particular ways of knowing. Just like we share chicken pox in India, we share particular ways and modes of knowing the world with others. Our bodies secrete these ways of knowing. And so we have this empiricism, this parenthetical space of knowing that says knowing and the world that appears to your five senses is the world that is real. And other senses of the real are deconstructing that. Other ways of knowing are haunting the stable models we have. And so it's a time of getting lost together. One of my mentors, Karen Barad, will call it falling together apart. A falling together apart. It's a past that is yet to come. It is a touching each other. It is an orgasmic opening to that which cannot be said. And so I leave you with that there is power here, even here, there is power.
9: Adding to the past that is yet to come, I will also invoke the future that we remember. You know, hope has a bad name these days. It's equated with fantasy and delusion. But authentic hope is the recognition of a possibility that comes from outside of what you know. And I would say that the future reaches into the present. It sends its tendrils into the present through experiences that we have, extraordinary experiences, experiences of generosity, of forgiveness, of healing medically impossible conditions, all of these miracles. A miracle is simply something that is impossible from a given old story, but possible within a new one, which means that they are also the outreach of a new story or a different story into our own world. They seem irrational. They seem impossible, yet it happened. And our discomfort with that, because they are disruptive, they're saying that reality isn't what you thought, therefore you are not what you thought. And I think we are at a time, and this is where despair can take us, of opening to this larger reality, to this future that we remember as a home, and to the expanded creative possibility that lives there. So I'm saying, let's bring those data points in. Like, if you are in despair over the fate of the planet and climate, does your despair include that? Let's bring in all of the data points, those that we have cast out because they hurt too much, and those that we have cast out because they feel too good. They promise too much. And maybe it's a little safer not to hope that much, not to let in that possibility, because what if it gets betrayed?
6: So 2 minutes ago, I thought, I'm not going to say anything. Everything has been said. Now, after listening to you, I have to say something. And I think part of what you said right now, that when we are together in community, we are co-creating something bigger together. That's one thing. And then I'm teaching some classes with William Ury, a mediator that mediates big political conflicts. And I said recently to William, William, why are you spending your time in rooms where people yell at you, they have conflicts, they don't know how to get along? Why don't you do something that is fun? Or when I have been in very, very deep, dark processes around collective trauma, where we really deal with deep, deep, difficult moments. But the truth is, when you are in these rooms, you are at your best. Because that's your purpose and that's your highest joy. And then he said something beautiful. In the moment, something changes in the room lights up, and there is real light in the room. And I think this is an amazing thing that life wants to heal. The self-healing mechanism of life wants to heal. And that's what I heard you say before, that there is a kind of a tailwind, that the answer, in the mystical traditions, we say the fish of the answer is always swimming around our legs. So the light that carries that future that you spoke about is always with us in the room. It's just about us to see. And so maybe we leave it there. I think I just wanted to underline that even if you're true to that which we're supposed to be doing, there is light all the time. Mm-hmm. Mm.
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16: Well, ladies and gentlemen, it's still warm here in New Orleans. It's very warm in Southern California. It's warm so many other places across the United States, but it's a crypto winter. In at least the United Kingdom, that's where this week the leader of the third, or maybe the fourth party in Britain's parliamentary system, a gentleman by the name of Nigel Farage, not Fromage, announced that he had received, his party had received two gifts, each of 36 million pounds, that's more than that in dollars, from two gentlemen, each of whom was described in the British press as a crypto billionaire. Now, let's run the clock back a little bit. Crypto claims to be a currency that is independent of any nation's treasury system, and that you exchange with other people for apparently or presumably stuff of equal value, you know, like illegal narcotics. But that raises the question, where is the value coming for guys who own the currency to have 36 million pounds just sitting around waiting to be donated to their favorite political guy? How where's that money coming from, if not from the users of this magical currency? I think the only thing that's currency about it is it's happening now. Hello, welcome to the show.

I mean, if we're exchanging things of equal value, where's the profit? I'm still thinking about that, obviously. From New Orleans, Louisiana, I'm Harry Shearer. Yes, that one. Welcome you to this edition of the show. But I have here a story that has resonance, not resonance, but resonance of the two other places I've been broadcasting from this year, Santa Monica, California, and London, England. Santa Monica, California, in case you don't know, is this strange little city by the beach. And some years ago, they decided that the future of transportation was electric scooters, rentable from installations around town, that you could, when you were finished with your trip, leave them anywhere. Leave it anywhere. That was the kind of the, I don't know if it was actually the slogan. I think it said it on some part of the vehicle. Leave it anywhere. Well, you know what happened? People left them anywhere. Intersections, front yards. Even so, the climate in Southern California is pretty moderate. Because if it's raining a lot, I think the first insight of people who invented the internal combustion engine after they invented the horseless buggy was, let's put a roof on it. But still, not that many people riding these contraptions around Santa Monica these days. But they are, apparently, in London. London boroughs, those are parts of the city, have seized at least 3,000 e-bikes this year. That's according to the Guardian newspaper. Companies that rent them out face growing calls to stop bicycles littering streets and blocking pavements. Well, what do you know? Local authorities across the capital have seized 3,393 hazardously parked or abandoned e-bikes so far this year. That's more than 20% higher than the number seized during all of last year. Lime, the Santa Monica-based bike rental company, accounted for more than 2,000 of the seizures this year, according to figures provided by 19 reporting authorities under a Freedom of Information request. You had to free information to find this out. The rival bike company Forest ranked second, 978 seizures overall. Dockless e-bikes, that is to say, bikes that you can leave anywhere, have surged in popularity in recent years as a cheaper and greener alternative to other modes of transport, at least in London. One of 10 of the $1.5 million daily cycle journeys in London are made using dockless e-bikes, according to estimates by Transport for London. However, campaigners are calling on providers to do more to prevent buildups of their bikes on pavements and roads. Well, how are you going to do that if you can leave it anywhere? And if you can't leave it anywhere, you have to put it somewhere. And then they have to build a place. Hey, Santa Monica and London, can you guys get together and figure this out? Thank you so much. And now, news of AI. The week's news has been dominated to a certain extent. Can domination be to a certain... has been dominated by two comments, one by a former employee of Anthropic and one by a current employee of Anthropic, both saying, shh, this stuff could kill humanity. Basically saying the large language models that keep getting supposedly better every couple of months or so are learning to do bad stuff. There was

the revelation that I think we had that on last week's program right here, didn't I? Yes, I did. That OpenAI had admitted that one of its experiments featured its latest AI getting out of its sandbox. Sandbox being a set of guardrails to keep it from connecting to the internet, among other things, and hacked another website, hacked another outfit called Hugging Face. And that was followed by reports of two or three more such incidents this week where apparently AI chatbots, or LLMs more properly, were misbehaving in ways that, oh my God, who knew that would happen? Well, that has been followed by a series of responsive comments, some of them pointing out that OpenAI kind of left the sandbox a little bit open, didn't really enforce it as they should have to prevent the Hugging Face incident. Others pointing out, including our friend Gary Marcus, that there are serious issues here to be discussed that, at least at the moment, don't involve the extinction of humanity, but are still serious, involving the idea that maybe there should be some regulation. I'm imagining there's a thing called the government at this point that could regulate something like this for safety, for the protection of the public, since some folks, and I think Gary is among them, are suggesting that these dire predictions are interestingly timed. They're coming out just before both OpenAI and Anthropic are expecting to go public on the stock exchanges or exchange to sell their stock at supposedly sky-high prices, IPOs they're called, and the portents of supreme danger might just be a marketing ploy. Or it might not. To help give perspective on all of this, as I say, there have been commentaries all over the place this week from people who know or supposedly know something about how all this works. I decided to do maybe the obvious thing and ask AI about it. And while you're at it, AI, set it to music. Or something kind of like music.

0: Okay, that clears that up. And now, ladies and gentlemen, news of the warm, won't you? I think you will.
1: Soft, listen to the warm. We can listen to the warm.
0: Okay, first of all, you know the problems, the Strait of Hormuz, caused by the little excursion, problem in terms of getting stuff from one part of the world to the other. Then this week we learned that the Houthi rebels had asserted control over an island at the thinnest, narrowest part, of the Red Sea, making that route possibly less possible for the shipment of oil and other things. Now comes this report from Panama City. The number of ships sailing through the Panama Canal could be cut further due to drought caused by the El Nino weather pattern. The administrator of the waterway said this week, Panama has declared a nationwide emergency over El Nino. Sure, El Nino is pleased with that. It's a phenomenon developing over the Pacific Ocean, affecting worldwide weather patterns and pushing up global temperatures. Well, we've never had... Here's El Nino is expected to be the strongest since record-keeping began. You know, just 4 decades ago, but still, Panama's restrictions come even as use of the canal has risen. Shippers are seeking an alternative to the Strait of Hormuz and the Red Sea. That's according to the Japan Times. The Interoceanic Panama Canal, I guess that's its full name, it handles 5% of global maritime trade. It's already reduced the maximum number of ships allowed through it daily from 36 last month to 32 by mid-month. It operates using rainwater that collects in two reservoirs. Their levels have dropped due to the onset of El Nino. Without water, the locks that lift and lower ships at the start and end of their crossing can't function. Like a water thing. Not only there, dozens of glacial lakes have formed across northern India in the last 3 decades. Existing lakes have expanded rapidly, highlighting the need to monitor a landscape reshaped by, say it with me now, climate change. As the recovery operation continues in Nepal in the aftermath of their catastrophic flooding in late August, a recent satellite study reveals, according to Open Geosciences, reveals glacial lakes. Tom?
2: Glacial lakes.
0: Yeah. Sounds scary when you say it, are multiplying and expanding in the Himalayas as glacier ice melts. This raises concerns that more devastating floods will hit the region in the future. This is reported in a paper properly entitled Alarming Trends and published in a journal, Open Geosciences. The study used space-based observations. Thank you, Elon. Space-based observations from Landsat and Sentinel-2 satellites to map changes in 74 glacial lakes in the Alaknanda Basin, that's in the western Himalayas of India, as you know. Between 1994 and 2023, the results show just how quickly the landscape is changing. Melting glaciers are forming and feeding high-altitude lakes that can, under the right conditions, suddenly release large volumes of water. We call them floods. It's not just a case of existing lakes getting bigger. The author identified 57 new glacial lakes formed during the study period, bringing the total number of lakes in the basin to 131. 18 were larger than 100,000 square feet. Some individual lakes have grown particularly rapidly. Vasundhara Lake expanded by 261% between 1994 and 2023. Study also identified 27 glacial lakes showing notable growth, including one upstream of the important pilgrimage site of Bandrinath. The author cites the very rapid growth of Vasundhara Lake as needing close attention. These lakes warrant continued monitoring and further assessment because changes in their size and stability could affect populated areas downstream. Glacial lake outburst floods, or gloughs, happen when water held back by ice, rock, or sediment is suddenly released, and it carries water, mud, and debris with potentially destructive force. Doesn't sound like it's could be anything but destructive, but the recent disaster in Nepal was not itself a conventional glough, but it demonstrates the extraordinary consequences that sudden high mountain flood events can have on communities and infrastructure. Nepal's government says last month's floods caused widespread damage to houses, roads, bridges, and hydropower facilities. Quote, the recent flooding is a reminder of how important it is to continuously monitor high mountain environments where multiple hazards, including extreme rainfall, glacial lake expansion, slope instability, those hurt, and seismic activity can interact and potentially amplify downstream impacts, says the author of the study. So, I think overall you'd rather have glaciers than lakes. News of the warm.

0: from Ireland, which I could reunite with Northern Ireland in like 24 hours. This is Golf's Favorite President with another edition of Truth Social Audio brought to you by Trump Sausages. So tasty, even I don't know what's in them. This week we had maybe the most, and really if I'm honest, the most amazing midterm Republican convention, which was the first of its kind. And so many people said to me, how did you think of such a beautiful idea? And all it was is I just thought to myself, why is it we only have conventions during presidential election years? They're such a great way to attract attention away from the poisonous, treasonous fake news mob and at the same time make them cover us. And cover it they did. Fox News, which for some reason keeps trying to disconnect from Trump, had to cover the whole thing wall to gavel. My only regret is that we didn't have the great Hulk Hogan to speak at this event, but he was otherwise occupied being deceased. For me, the highlight of the event, and it was all highlights, but the best one was my unveiling the offer of a $5,000 Trump dividend to all adult Americans if the Republicans win both the House and the Senate in the upcoming midterms, which are coming up. But even that wasn't spectacular enough for some people. So today, I'm announcing something so amazing that if I wasn't reading it, I wouldn't believe I said it. Trump-dash.com. Online auctions all day up to election day. You bid the number of votes you and your family can cast for Republicans, and you win amazing prizes. Like this.
1: I got this mountain bike for 15 votes.
2: I got this portable computer and a 2-year service plan for just 22 votes.
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0: Trump-dash.com is easy. There's no better way to help your favorite president avoid the most humiliating defeat in human history. And of course, you'll need proof of American citizenship to participate. I'll see you on the campaign trail. And remember, I'm not only on the ballot, but thanks to the most up-to-date electronic implants, I'm in the ballot too. Stay loyal.
4: True Social Audio is also brought to you by Trump Aspirin. Nobody takes it just once. So long. Ladies and gentlemen, this is Le Show from New Orleans, not Santa Monica, but Santa Monica is in my mind, on my mind this week, as you've already noticed, but for another reason as well that has to do with news of the warm. It all smooshes together, really, when you have to do an hour on the radio. But the city of Santa Monica has been plagued in recent years by a decline in tourism. And so the city fathers and mothers, let's be fair, have come up with a couple of proposed solutions. One is to, both involve glorifying and returning popularity and returning patronage to the city's signature shopping district, the Third Street Promenade. Two measures have been considered and approved. The first is to, it's about a 3.5-4 block long pedestrian only set of stores on both sides of the street. They used to be bookstores and restaurants and all sorts of other things. Ain't there no more, as we say down here. So the city wants to revive the district. Plan A, to allow alcohol beverages to be carried around on the street. You know, like on Bourbon Street, except they forgot about the titty bars, which is the other. And the other plan to revivify the district is to construct 16 electronic billboards on the street. You know, those big ones. The ones that when they don't have an active advertising campaign on them in L.A. are jet black. That'll attract tourists. And the another way they wanted to bring tourism back to Santa Monica, this involves News of the War, the initial Ocean Way Festival is going to be held, a music festival, at the end of the month on the beach south of the Santa Monica Pier. It has been canceled. Storm, surf, and drainage runoff eroded large sections of the festival site. The beach can no longer safely support the festival's production and audience capacity. This stemmed from Hurricane Marie. I'm talking about the west coast of the United States. Yes, a hurricane, an eastern Pacific storm that reached Category 2 strength and sent a large south swell, not so swell really, into Southern California beaches around the beginning of this month. The same storm system caused coastal flooding and property damage all the way down to Long Beach, prompted local emergency declarations in Malibu and eroded beaches across the region, including a huge sinkhole right in the water in front of supposedly the home of actor. I said actor, Nicolas Cage. News of the Warm. Again. And again. And now some news of our friend AI. Yes, there's more news. With the release of Apple Watch Series 12, Apple has decided it's okay to capture people's conversations without their consent. This according to the British tech journal, The Register. The latest Apple Watch comes with audio intelligence. Yes, that's spelled out AI too. A set of AI audio processing capabilities tuned for the company's S11 chip. Its features include sound recognition, music recognition, live rewind, and Siri recap. Live rewind lets you instantly see the last 15 seconds of a conversation as text, says Apple. Siri Recap summarizes conversations throughout your day and produces high-level Apple intelligence-generated notes so you can stay present in the moment and catch up later. Live Rewind takes in an audio stream from the watch microphone, processes it in a secure exclave, and routes the data to the user's nearby iPhone, which runs a speech-to-text algorithm on the 15-second audio segment. The resulting text is saved. The audio is discarded. The wearer's watch emits an audible tone, even in silent mode, to alert those in the vicinity. What's that sound? Oh, it's my watch listening to you. And provides a visual cue for those able to see the face of the device. It's a watch. Nevertheless, bystanders alerted to the recording to the extent they recognize the meaning of that tone have not consented to being recorded, which is a legal requirement in 11 U.S. states. Apple characterizes its implementation of brief eavesdropping as respectful of personal privacy. It makes that claim in a section titled, How Live Rewind Respects Those Around You, citing the audible chime and visual on-screen animation. Siri also makes a written record summary of your conversations. And there's no audible signal because no raw audio is retained. No way to reconstruct the original audio from a Siri recap or share the raw audio with anyone. The implication is that Apple's non-consensual audio processing is less contemptuous of the public than what Meta has done with its AI glasses. Privacy advocates are still not impressed. Quote, our right to conversational privacy must include freedom from other people without our clear opt-in consent using technology to document what we're saying, says the litigation director of the Electronic Frontier Foundation. Otherwise, he continues, people will self-censor and conversation will lose its spontaneity and intimacy. So, Electronic Frontier Foundation is disappointed Apple is releasing a new audio intelligence feature that reportedly can create a transcript or written summary of what people are saying in the vicinity of an Apple Watch. People don't really have a practical means to consent or decline recording. We suggest people should think twice before using this technology. I think twice isn't enough, me personally. Also, Anthropic says it has disrupted several potential plots this year by scientists who used its leading artificial intelligence models to conduct research that could have helped develop biological weapons. In a report describing misuses of its AI models, Anthropic said it could not determine whether the research served a legitimate or nefarious purpose, because valid biological inquiry, the kind that can lead to, you know, breakthroughs like vaccines, well, don't tell Bobby, can also help engineer dangerous pathogens. In the face of that uncertainty, Anthropic said it erred on the side of caution because the consequences of missing malicious activity could be severe. According to the New York Times, Financial Times reports that Yemeni militants sought to use Anthropic's Claude AI model to develop guidance, control, and navigation software for its ballistic missiles. Who knew Yemen had ballistic missiles? In its intelligence threat report released this week, Anthropic did not name the Houthis, the group backed by Iran, but said it identified a cell of threat actors, I hope, and actresses too, based in northern Yemen, much of which is controlled by the Houthi rebels, running three weapons development programs. The study highlights the growing risks of advanced AI falling into the wrong hands as the technology allegedly continues to improve rapidly. The same Anthropic report suggested that scientists made multiple attempts to use Claude to research biological weapons. As we just said, the U.S. AI labs that are currently at the frontier of development face a constant struggle to ensure that unauthorized actors and actresses cannot use it to attack America and its allies. Anthropic said the Houthis used Claude, its latest LLM, large language model, to integrate an open-source autopilot onto a phone-class flight computer, writing the control and position estimation software, tuning the control settings, running a firmware build pipeline, and performing a flight simulation. Anthropic said its safeguards blocked many of their requests, but not all of them. Said the actors used a variety of tactics to evade the protective measures. They did this by hiding their goals and the products the software was meant for, and they split their work across multiple sessions so no single session revealed their full intent. Sounds real sophisticated. When officials in Wyoming conducted a routine test on the water that was being discharged from a massive under-construction Meta data center, it was a shock to find it contained a rare and potentially hazardous bacterium. The wastewater flushed into sewers in Cheyenne. It was never destined for public drinking supply, but the presence of Capreovidis guillardilbacterium in 800,000 gallons of water ejected by a contractor for the data center was still unnerving, according to The Guardian. Concerned that residents could be exposed to the bacteria if they inhaled evaporating droplets of the water used for irrigation, Cheyenne officials took until July before deciding to stop taking wastewater from Meta's contractor, a decision that is now being appealed. Meta, which is behind the 800-million-960-acre artificial intelligence data center, said independent testing by its contractor, it's not as independent as I'd want, found no evidence of the bacterium and questioned the validity of the city's own tests. As generative AI makes it easier to create text, code, and media, it has also supercharged the creation of deepfakes. Those are the synthetic photos and videos that can be nearly indistinguishable from reality. I know the days of the six-fingered models are probably over, but still, influencers are some of the easiest people to impersonate, according to The Guardian, due to the sheer amount of videos and images they create that AI can learn from. Well, they could make less. No, they couldn't. The vulnerability represents a new workplace threat. Influencers aren't just competing for brand deals with other creators, but also fighting to preserve the credibility of their own likeness, the very asset, I said asset, that generates their income. Quote, their brand is their business, said a director of research at the Data and Society Research Institute, published a recent paper on the rise of AI impersonation scams. If their brand takes a hit, so does everything in their business life, continues the report. Again, we're talking about influencers, ladies and gentlemen. On social media, impersonation schemes run a large spectrum, from deep-faked Elon Musk promoting a fraudulent cryptocurrency to brands quietly scraping an influencer's image to manufacture ads. Global consumers may have lost as much as $3.7 billion due to deep-fake scams this year alone, according to an investigation from Surfshark's research team. The investigation found that social media impersonations on social media accounted for about half of all losses. Big celebrities aren't alone. On Instagram, beauty influencer Ariel Lore was deepfaked to promote a skincare brand. Fashion creator Jessie Caparella discovered altered images of herself on Pinterest, redirecting traffic to affiliate clothing links. And deepfaked videos of OnlyFans creator Elena St. James were used to trick fans into sending money to fraudulent accounts. Creators say deepfakes dilute their value. Diluting the value of influencers, imagine that. Cost them the trust of their followers and can be time-consuming to fight. But wait, there's more. The New Mexico Supreme Court held a ChatGPT using lawyer in direct contempt of court this week for submitting a brief with, here we go again, false testimony from wholly fabricated witnesses, not holy ones, wholly fabricated ones, including fake police testimony and other mistakes. The state's top court referred the lawyer to a disciplinary board for further proceedings, concluded that he, quote, demonstrated a lack of remorse and a lack of concern for his client. That attorney, Stephen Ahrens, admitted to the court that he did not verify the factual claims and legal authority in his AI-generated brief before signing it and filing it with the court, and that he did not inform his client of this failure, or that the brief in chief contained multiple factual and legal misrepresentations, said the state Supreme Court. Ahrens has been a criminal defense lawyer in New Mexico for over 40 years, but over a year ago, he submitted a brief containing false testimony and other errors. And later, the state of New Mexico filed a motion to strike portions of his brief. Many lawyers have been caught citing fake cases in briefs or inaccurately describing real cases. While Ahrens didn't cite fake cases, he inaccurately described real ones and cited fake testimonies, I've just said. He told the state Supreme Court at a hearing last month he fed a computer-generated transcript of the murder trial and other documents related to the case into ChatGPT, and the ChatGPT put out, in response, fake quotes. Quote, it's of little comfort to know my stupidity is what brings us together this afternoon, he told the court. He admitted his brief quoted, quote, several witnesses who were never called at trial and other witnesses who was called, but the brief got the name wrong, and that his brief incorrectly described precedents. He indicated he used a version of ChatGPT released in 2025, quote, I assume that it generated a bulletproof summary of proceedings, he said, explaining he thought it would be accurate because of how widespread AI use is in the legal and medical fields. He's fined $5,000 to the State Bar of New Mexico Client Protection Fund. More penalties could come out of a disciplinary proceeding ordered by the court. And I bet he's selling his chatbot cheap. News of AI. And now, the side effects of the week.
5: Before taking, tell your doctor about liver or gallbladder problems, or if you're pregnant, breastfeeding, or plan to be. 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
4: Now, without either diarrhea or constipation, the apologies of the week.
6: We're so sorry.
4: A curt text message privately rejecting concerns from leaders of the Children's Hospital of Pennsylvania about Medicaid cuts was, quote, a dumb joke. That's what U.S. Senator John Fetterman, Democrat of Pennsylvania, told CNN this weekend. In his statement, Fetterman called a September 3 report from the Wall Street Journal, which reignited claims that he's not fully performing the role of a U.S. senator, a hit piece from disgruntled staffers. According to the Journal, while discussing the meeting with Children's Hospital officials last year, Fetterman asked in a text, "Why do I have to keep having to meet with Children's Hospital officials?" An aide responded, "Because they're worried about Medicaid cuts. Fetterman wrote back, "Well, I'm not. I'm just convinced they want free trips to D.C. Unquote. Fetterman told CNN that comment was, quote, a dumb joke. And for that, I sincerely apologize. The host of a popular podcast has apologized after facing backlash for using the Lindsey Clancy trial in a Polymarket ad on her show. Amanda Hirsch, host of Not Skinny But Not Fat, presented the ad for Polymarket, an online platform that lets users bet on real-life events, the same day the case ended in a mistrial. Quote, on Polymarket, it was predicted the verdict would be not guilty. Are you surprised? Hashtag Polymarket partner, Hirsch wrote. The post has since been deleted. Ahead of the mistrial, more than $160,000 was wagered on the outcome of the trial on Polymarket. Following the backlash, Hirsch called her decision to post about the trial for the brand partnership insensitive and wrong. Quote, I should have known better, and I feel sick that I didn't see that in the moment. She wrote in an Instagram post, I became so consumed by the trial I completely lost perspective and didn't stop to think about how grossly inappropriate it was to discuss something this tragic. In that context, she apologized. Adidas has issued an apology following criticism and calls for a boycott that were sparked by an advertising campaign aired in Israel featuring Shelly Bitton, a former IDF soldier, Israeli Defense Force, who lost his left leg, injured during his military service 5 years ago. He was among 11 athletes with disabilities featured in Adidas stores in Israel. The campaign promoted the single shoe service, which allows amputees to buy a single shoe rather than have to purchase a complete pair. The presence of the former Israeli soldier sparked anger among pro-Palestinian activists who compared his story to that of Palestinians amputated during the war in Gaza. Spanish actor Javier Bardem in particular had called on his followers to boycott Adidas. Quote, we acknowledge that an image used during a recent local initiative has caused concern and strong reactions, said Adidas in a statement. It was never our intention to offend anyone, and we apologize to those affected. And Dateline Ferguson, Missouri. The Ferguson Police Department issued an apology for an inappropriate comment posted on the department's social media page. The apology stemmed from an interaction on a Facebook post between the department and a resident following a multi-vehicle crash Sunday night. The resident made a snide comment about the police department's efforts to prevent crashes, prompting the department to respond. In the deleted Facebook response, the police department fired back, calling the resident stupid, among other things. The department later deleted the response, claiming it was not an official police statement and that the comment was posted because the speech-to-text microphone was still on. Police Chief Troy Doyle issued an apology on the department's Facebook page later that night, calling the post disrespectful and completely unacceptable. The apologies of the week, ladies and gentlemen, a copyrighted feature of this broadcast.

Well, ladies and gentlemen, that's going to conclude this week's edition of the show. That's what this was. Hard to believe, isn't it? Program returns next week at the same time over these same radio stations and at the time of your choosing on your audio device of choice. And it would be just like AI being safe. If you'd agree to join me then, would you? Already, thank you very much, A tip of the show, chapeau, to the San Diego and Hawaii desks. Thanks, as always, to Pam Halstead and to Thomas Walsh at WWNO New Orleans for help with today's program. The email address for this thing, along with so much stuff to read and hear and absorb, really, you know, through the pores, all at harryshear.com. I also have a pretty darn good channel on YouTube, and I'm writing at Substack and posting all sorts of amusing stuff there, too.

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2: Star Trek turns 60, this week on Planetary Radio. I'm Sarah El Ahmed of the Planetary Society, with more of the human adventure across our solar system and beyond. This is part one of a special two-part series celebrating Star Trek's 60th anniversary. On September 8, 1966, Star Trek premiered in the United States for the first time, though our Canadian friends did get it 2 days earlier. 60 years later, the people who brought that vision to life are still carrying its mission forward. Robert Picardo, who played the emergency medical hologram on Star Trek Voyager and is now starring in Starfleet Academy, is also a member of the Planetary Society's board of directors. He joins me today to talk about the deep connection between Star Trek and the Planetary Society, and why Star Trek's vision of cooperation in space matters now more than ever. Then we'll check in with Bruce Betts, our chief scientist, for What's Up, and a conversation about solar sails in Star Trek episodes. If you love Planetary Radio and want to stay informed about the latest space discoveries, make sure you hit the subscribe button on your favorite podcasting platform. By subscribing, you'll never miss an episode filled with new and awe-inspiring ways to know the cosmos and our place within it. For 60 years, Star Trek has imagined a future where humanity has made it, where we've survived our wars, our divisions, and our worst impulses, and come out the other side as people worthy of exploring the stars. It's a science fiction franchise that spans many television series, over a dozen films, and generations of fans. And at its core, it's always been about one idea, that the best of what we are as humans is enough to carry us into the unknown. Star Trek premiered 5 years after Yuri Gagarin became the first human in space, but 3 years before Apollo 11 put the first humans on another world. It landed right in the middle of humanity's first steps off this planet. And what Gene Roddenberry, Star Trek's creator, imagined wasn't just the technology that it was going to take to get there. The warp drives, the transporters, the tricorders. He imagined who would go. People from every background, every nation, every species, all of them together on a ship exploring the stars. That vision has been pulling people into real-world space exploration ever since, including many of the people at the Planetary Society. Our next guest is one of them. Robert, or Bob Picardo, played the emergency medical hologram, also called the EMH, on all seven seasons of Star Trek Voyager, beginning in 1995. The EMH was a holographic doctor, a computer program designed to run in medical emergencies for short periods of time. But in the story, when Voyager was stranded 70,000 light years from home and the ship's real doctor was killed, the EMH had to stay on permanently. Over seven seasons, what started as a temporary tool with no name, no rights, and no bedside manner grew into one of the most human characters in the franchise. He fought for the right to be recognized as a person. He fell in love. He wrote holo novels and spent seven seasons searching for an identity. Picardo also directed two episodes of Voyager, including One Small Step, which is a tribute to the pioneers of human space exploration. He appeared as the EMH aboard the Enterprise in the film Star Trek First Contact. He also played the Doctor's creator, Louis Zimmerman, on Deep Space Nine, and voiced the Doctor in the second season of the animated series Star Trek Prodigy. Bob is currently starring as the Doctor, now over 800 years old, in Star Trek Starfleet Academy. But Bob's connection to space doesn't end on the screen. He sat on the Planetary Society's advisory board while he was still filming Voyager, and he's been on the board of directors since 2015. He's walked the halls of Congress advocating for NASA science. He's stood in the control room at JPL during Mars rover landings, and he's still playing the doctor all of these years later. If anyone is proof that Star Trek's mission doesn't end when the cameras stop rolling, it's Bob. Hey, Bob. Thanks for joining us.
3: Oh, my pleasure. Always, Sarah. Thank you.
2: I know I've said this to you in person, but the Doctor, the EMH, has got to be my favorite character on Voyager. And I think Tiny Sarah would lose her mind that I get to talk to you right now.
3: That's good to hear. I remember when I first spoke to our producer of Starfleet Academy, Noga Landau. The first thing she said to me was, thank you for helping to raise me.
2: Aww.
3: She apparently watched enough Voyager growing up that she felt it was part of, you know, just part of her personal development. So I appreciate those comments very much.
2: Yeah, I remember my mom when I was a little kid, you know, I would watch Star Trek Voyager and she'd be like, you see, Captain Janeway can do it. You can do it too.

0: providing an entertaining window into the excitement of pursuing a career in space science and exploration. Obviously, Star Trek is set way in the future, and, you know, this amazing thing called warp travel and covering huge distances in the galaxy in what presently it's impossible to do in even a fraction of in a human lifetime. But it still makes you ponder what's possible in the future. And of course, famously, Star Trek had all of these technologies that seemed to be introduced, a communicator that flipped open and that you could talk to someone wirelessly on, non-invasive medical scanning, all of these things that were just a dream in the 1960s when they were first introduced that have come to pass within our lifetime, sometimes within as little as 20 years, 15 years of the original series. So it's that combination of being based in real science, of presenting a very exciting window into a possible future that people say, I want to be a part of that. I want to go into science because I want to help make that happen. And as I said, I think capturing young minds, Star Trek has always been an entertainment that generations in a family sit down and watch together. In the same way your mom said to you, you know, if she can do it, you can do it. That whole thing of parents who love Star Trek or love the optimism in the future that Star Trek presents will sit down with kids, sometimes, you know, grandparents with children and grandchildren all at once and watch the show. And that to me is perhaps the greatest gift of having worked in the franchise more than 30 years now, is that feeling that it's a generational passion, that now we've got to, we're into our third generation, right? If a generation is 25 years and Star Trek is turning 60 September 8th, then we're into two and a third generations or whatever, however it computes, of Americans that have grown up watching Star Trek, dreaming of a better future, and perhaps even going into science, technology, engineering to help effectuate that future that Star Trek promises. So I am prouder now than I've ever been to be part of this franchise. It's turning 60. I've been with it about 31 years, so I'm in the game a little more than halfway.
1: Have you gotten together with multiple generations of people who have been on Star Trek to actually celebrate this 60th moment?
0: Well, of course, we have those things called Star Trek conventions. We recently had a huge one in Las Vegas, just in early August. So the convention was timed almost exactly a month before the anniversary, what we now call Star Trek Day, the anniversary of the first broadcast here in the United States. Of course, it premiered 2 days earlier in Canada, which is pointed out to me by Canadian fans all the time.
1: They were lucky.
0: But we, at the convention, I mean, predominantly the fans are older that come to the Star Trek convention, but often they come with their children now or grandchildren. So yes, I see, you know, generations of fans in person all the time. I haven't sat down and watched the show with them. More often than not, I'm just talking to them on the convention floor. But they make it clear that they have the ones that have been with Star Trek since the very beginning, who watched the original series in its original broadcast, and then all of the other people that entered Star Trek with a particular show. And I meet a lot of fans who said, I started with Voyager. That was the show that was in current broadcast when I started watching Star Trek. And often they're as young, they started watching Voyager with their families at 4, 5, 6 years old. Sometimes I always ask them, I said, did you watch with your mom or dad? No, I watched with a friend at school, or, oh, I just found it myself. So your parents are not, well, they weren't really interested, but, you know, so I've heard all different stories. And it's interesting to hear a fan's unique story of how they became captivated with the Star Trek saga. There are a lot of commonalities. Sometimes it's multi-generations in a family watching, but then there are a lot of really unique stories. A lot of guys in the military and women in the military, men and women in the military, who said, yeah, I watched Star Trek when I was in Iraq, or when I was serving a tour here or there, and it really helped me. It helped get me through. Mm-hmm. Recently, I have met one of the great people I've ever met in my life, General Peter Pace, who is the

0: chairman of the Joint Chiefs during the Clinton administration, is perhaps the biggest Star Trek fan I have ever met. He treats me like royalty. And he said to me, Bob, he said, there's a leadership lesson in every Star Trek episode. And then he went on to say, I mean, I befriended him a couple of years ago. I've seen him on a number of occasions. Most recently, when we were talking about the anniversary, he said that after a really hard day, when he was chairman of the Joint Chiefs, the last thing he did before he went to bed was go home and watch a Star Trek episode because it helped him unwind. But more importantly, it taught him, Peter, you know, we've had these problems in the past. We're going to have them in the future. So just, you're having it right now. Get over yourself. that it meant that to him. And he's also told me that he still watches it to this day. He watches Star Trek in reruns literally every day of the week. So he's a passionate fan who went on to greatness in the service of his country. And to hear him speak so lovingly and meaningfully about our franchise it makes me feel prouder than I already feel for being a part of an entertainment that means so much to so many different people around the world. So I am very mindful of its influence. And he's a case of someone who did not go into science. He's in the military, but in the highest of leadership positions. And his takeaway from Star Trek was the leadership lesson, as he put it. And I often speak about the high ethics that Star Trek promotes as well. The prime directive, don't get involved unless you're asked to help. Roddenberry's claim that Starfleet was the United Nations in space. It is, we sometimes think of, because Captain Kirk was a rough and ready American. It is not. It's not America first in space. It's a group of space-capable planets in the future that have common ideals, that band together for mutual defense, and that are out exploring the galaxy just to learn more about their place in the galaxy. They're not out there looking to mine precious rare minerals to make cheaper cell phone batteries. Star Trek has always been about pure exploration, not about commercializing any of your discoveries in space. And so the ethics of Star Trek, that's yet another reason, I think, to admire Roddenberry's vision.
1: I know our listeners have some kind of intuition that there's a connection between the Planetary Society and Star Trek, but I don't think a huge percentage of people who are members of the Planetary Society know that connection to Gene Roddenberry. Can you tell us a little bit about how the Planetary Society and Star Trek became affiliated in the first place?
0: I am happy to. In 1980, the year that Carl Sagan co-founded the Planetary Society with Bruce Murray and Louis Friedman, Roddenberry sent a letter out to his extensive mailing list. This is way before email. So he sent out snail mail letters to the amazing list of Star Trek fans that he had, because these same people had done letter writing campaigns to save Star Trek, its third season and its original broadcast. So he had this great list of addresses of Star Trek fans. He sent them a letter recommending that they join the Planetary Society, and that the goals of our society were really could be summarized by saying to help create the future that Star Trek imagines. It's a beautiful letter. If your listeners are interested, you can Google search Robert Picardo reads Gene Roddenberry's letter about the Planetary Society, because we made a special video about it where I read the letter. And in fact, my intention is to repost a little part of me reading that letter, along with some of my other wonderful Star Trek colleagues who have joined me in recommending to people that they find out about the Planetary Society if they don't know it. If you are a Star Trek fan, you're really a space fan. You're a science fan. You may not know that. So let me help you discover it by inviting you to visit, you know, www.planetary.org, find out about our organization, find out about what we really are doing presently in space, not just here in the U.S. with NASA, but in all space-capable nations across the planet. And you will be captivated by what we are doing now, not just this imaginary future that Star Trek posits. So I will repost that letter. That just shows you that the friendship between the Star Trek franchise and the Planetary Society goes back to the very beginning of the Planetary Society in 1980. That's 46 years strong. Some of our great supporters include Nichelle Nichols from the original series. Nichelle was in a unique position being a Black woman on the bridge in the 1960s in a period of leadership. The Reverend Martin Luther King told her what an important role model she was for young Black women, but people of color in general. Nichelle was very instrumental in encouraging people of color and women in particular to aspire to be astronauts and be part of space exploration. So there's a long history of Star Trek actors promoting before the acronym was even created, promoting STEM and promoting minorities to aspire to be space explorers, to be astronauts, to be principal investigators at NASA. That's why I became involved with the society in 1997 or 8, I believe. Sadly, Carl Sagan had passed away, but the two surviving founders of our Planetary Society, Bruce Murray, Lewis Friedman, reached out to me and asked me to be on the advisory board. And my initial reaction was, I'm not a scientist. I don't know enough. And they were like, no, you are in a position to bring our message to the science fiction fan community. And that's what I've done the last nearly 30 years now. I serve on the executive board. I'm very proud of my association with the Planetary Society. It makes me feel, you know, sometimes you feel a little silly as an actor. You feel like, you know, I spend my whole life dressing up and making believe. So to have real anchors in your life, like my association with the Planetary Society, with inspiring real space exploration, to have that anchor makes my dressing up and wearing makeup and putting on silly costumes feel less stupid or insubstantial than it can. Sir Laurence Olivier said, acting is not quite the occupation of an adult. So I would say that my long association with the Planetary Society makes me feel more like an adult. And I'm grateful for that.
1: That's so funny because from my perspective, like you dressing up and doing this thing has had such a profound impact. And I really value that you took this position that was offered to you, right? You weren't necessarily deep in space exploration when you were invited onto that advisory council, but it created this love of space exploration that bloomed in you. And you used that voice to then go on and become a space advocate. And I've heard so much from scientists that work at NASA and other places that they're not necessarily able to advocate for themselves. And this position that you found yourself in allows you to be that voice and to be a recognizable voice within that. Does that make you feel like you have, you know, a need to do that or a responsibility?
0: I don't know if it's a responsibility, but I now have a need to do it because it has added so much to my own life. Mm-hmm. I mean, years ago, Star Trek is celebrating its 60th anniversary. Well, its 30th anniversary in 1996. We were all invited and flown by the network from California to Space Camp in Huntsville, Alabama. And we had Bill Shatner and Leonard Nimoy and many actors from all of the different iterations of Star Trek that had been made, which include Voyager was the one that was, and Deep Space Nine was still in its initial run. Next Gen was making its first movie or whatever. This is 96. And I sat on stage with five men who walked on the moon with one or two of my other actor colleagues. And I went, gee, this feels so weird. What am I doing here? This feels I'm embarrassed that these incredibly courageous men, now they're sitting up here with a couple of actors who, you know, who are making believe all the time, but it never, the odd thing is the audience never made me feel that way. The audience could draw a line between science fiction and science way before I could. I thought, I'm going to have this opportunity now, because remember, I was newly involved in Star Trek. This is, you know, Voyager had only been on for about a year. And I thought, you know, I could spend the rest of my life feeling awkward about this strange juxtaposition of me next to the real people, the scientists and the astronauts and all that I'm going to be meeting for the next several decades. I could feel awkward about that, or I could embrace it, and I could try to use the fact that the audience could draw a line between us that I couldn't see at that time, and try to, you know, be useful in that way, to try to inspire young people. And then from originally being asked to join the advisory council, one of the early things I did for the Planetary Society were to be the face of a couple of educational challenges for young people. Red Rover Goes to Mars in 98, when we had just landed the Sojourner rover, our very first rover on Mars, and we were getting data back. The Planetary Society had a strategic partnership with the Lego Corporation, and kids in high schools around the country could build their own Martian rover out of Lego materials. Then they would make their own Martian surface at their high school. They would, you know, they would take the science lab and build this, you know, Martian surface that was so many feet wide, that had peaks and valleys and obstacles and whatever. Then they would send the rover they made to the competing high school. That high school sent their rover to your high school, and you would map the Martian surface of the other high school and send the data back via the internet. And this was, you know, in the early days of 98, early days of the internet. And it was a perfect analog for what we were doing in space at that very moment, right? We just landed a rover on Mars. We're getting the data back. We're starting to map, you know, different areas of Mars. And kids were doing that same thing in high school. So that felt cool to help promote that idea. I believe I'm the only Star Trek actor still to this day who has talked the producers into shooting a public service announcement on one of their sets. Now, for the sake of the audience, it costs a lot of money to shoot a television show. So if you go to your producers and say, hey, can we take 22 minutes of a workday, 22 minutes where a crew of 65 or 70 people are all being paid, and the actors are being paid, and the lights are on, and all that electricity is happening, and the, you know, and then the film stock, because this is pre-digital, we don't eat the film stock, don't eat the time of these 85 people, and spend 22 minutes of production time that's worth how many thousands and thousands of dollars to make a public service announcement to try to encourage kids to be interested in this educational challenge related to space. It was called the Mars Millennium Project, and kids from kindergarten to senior year were invited to draw, to create their own imaginary environment on Mars, to terraform their own little Mars. So a kindergartner would draw a bubble with mom and dad holding their hands inside a bubble. But as you got into the 9th and 10th and 11th graders, it became more sophisticated. So the promoters, Rick Berman, thank you, Rick, still 30 years later, said yes. We stopped production right before lunch. I had my 20 minutes. I had to know that copy very well. There were no cutaways, no room for error. And you can find that, all that, if you search for Robert Picardo Mars Millennium Project, you could still find it on YouTube. Your predecessor, Matt Kaplan, said to me, Bob, we got an email from someone that I'm supposed to forward to you. This woman was a scientist at JPL. She worked in the rover data room, receiving data, I think, from Spirit and Curiosity. And the letter she wrote me, which was so nice, said, if you ever wonder whether that public service announcement that you made in the late 90s on Voyager had any effect, let me tell you that it changed my life. I saw it. I entered the competition. I was 14 years old. I got to travel, I guess, as a finalist. She traveled to Montreal. She loved Montreal. She ended up going back there when she was of college age and going to school there. She met her partner there. Her whole life was changed because she'd seen that PSA. And now she was a PhD in astrophysics and worked at Jet Propulsion Laboratory. So that one story alone made me happy that I had pushed so hard to do that public service announcement. And then I continued for a number of years with the advisory board. As I said, usually there were things about young people, programs for young people, most recently promoting Planetary Academy. Finally, after years of service on the advisory board, I was asked to join the executive board, I think in about 2017. So I'm coming on 10 years now. And I sit around a table with mostly scientists with advanced degrees or people very successful in business or technology. I always refer to myself as the least credentialed, dumbest person at the table. And it's just fascinating. I love our board meetings. I understand, depending on what the topic is, anywhere from, 60 to 90% of what's being talked about. There's always someone during a coffee break who's willing to explain something to me that I don't understand. That was Scott Hubbard for many years, the Mars czar. I've made some incredible friendships through working with the Planetary Society. And as I said, as a science fiction actor, it gives me a mission that has made life far richer for me. So I feel like I get more than I give.
1: We'll be right back with the rest of my interview with Bob Picardo after the short break.
2: What if a salty frozen lake in British Columbia holds the key to searching for life in other worlds? That's just one of the questions Dr. Jacob Buffo and his team have been working to answer, thanks to generous supporters like you. Dr. Buffo is a recipient of the Planetary Society's STEP grants. That's our Science and Technology Empowered by the Public program, which funds groundbreaking research driven by your support. 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Your support will help fund the next phase of Dr. Buffo and his team's work. Thank you.
1: Well, the Doctor has been one of the most enduring figures over the arc of Star Trek. I think by the time you hit Starfleet Academy, your character's something like 900 years old. Is that right?
0: Yeah, there was some discussion whether I was 800 or 900. I wanted to be older than Yoda. That was my only goal. I just, I wanted to be an older and intelligence and taller and not green and not made out of rubber, all sorts of things. I wanted to compete with Yoda. And I believe that the Doctor, because Yoda finally croaked, I think, when he hit 900 or something like that. So the Doctor is still going strong in the future. Even we don't know at this point whether we'll hear, other than the second season of Starfleet Academy, we don't know what else we'll hear about the Doctor in the future, but he's definitely, I would say, he's outlived Yoda.
1: I think it's really interesting, though, that the Doctor spent so many years fighting to be seen as more than a program. And in this setting of Starfleet Academy, we're in an age where Starfleet is trying to rebuild itself. And because of the fact that the EMH is a hologram, this character becomes basically one of the last remaining characters that holds these ideals and pulls it into the future. So, in fact, this character that was once dismissed and disrespected turns out to be the thing that saves these human ideals. How do you feel about that?
0: I think it was Alex Kurtzman who called my character the bridge between old and new Trek, meaning I was the character from the original series to then Next Gen, Deep Space Nine, Voyager, and Enterprise. That group of series that was in roughly the 23rd to 24th century, that only my character, because he was non-human, would make sense if you were skipping ahead 800 years, you know, to the 32nd century. It was, I didn't look at it as a burden. I kind of looked at it as an honor. Technically speaking, for me as an actor performing in Voyager and then 25 years later performing in Starfleet Academy, the shows were different. In Voyager, we spoke as all of the Star Trek shows from the original series through Enterprise, we spoke in this future speak. You know, there were no colloquialisms. I called it mid-galactic English. And then, of course, the newer iterations, they made the decision to speak in the vernacular, I think, to welcome a younger audience, you know, because you're flipping around on a channel. You see a character say, please stay the nature of the medical emergency. You go, what the heck is this? But if you see, you know, kids dressed, maybe dressed funny, but they're speaking pretty much like kids in a college coming of age drama would speak in the present, I think they thought it was more welcoming. I think that Starfleet Academy was also influenced by the success of Lower Decks. So we had more humor in it, and the language was a little more reverent. I have to tell you, when I read one of the early scripts and my character said chicken sh**, I went, whoa. I said, it's a brand new day for me. You know, I was a little surprised, and I kept thinking, will the audience who knows me from Voyager, will they accept me in this new milieu and speaking differently? And the way I treated it, the character, in order to appeal to teaching to young people, he had to speak their vernacular. So if they're going to speak that way, then in order to capture their attention, I'm going to speak back to them that way. So it ended up working out fine. But the initial challenge was the language is different than the character spoke for so many, you know, so many episodes in the past. And then beyond that, of course, medical had turned from blue to white. So, I mean, my costume on Starfleet Academy was great, but I told everyone, I said, you know, you don't put the chubbiest guy in a white costume. I said, I look like the dining captain on a cruise ship more than I look like, a doctor in the 32nd century.
1: You did but not.
0: It all worked out okay.
1: I love that you bring up that please state the nature of the medical emergency. Just a few days ago, I was playing StarCraft Brood War. I clicked on one of the medics, and it literally said that, please state the nature of the medical emergency. This character has seeped into so much of the rest of science fiction lore. It's everywhere. Do people say that to you all the time?
0: They used to. I mean, I have to tell you, if anybody's listening that's coming to a Star Trek convention in the future, please, please don't make me write on an autograph picture, please state the nature of the medical emergency. I mean, I used to get that all the time. And by the, you know, by the 60th person in one day, you kind of go, really? Okay. How can I just do please, ... emergency? No, I'll write the whole thing. Don't worry. Anyway, so yes, I do get that a lot. A favorite thing for parents who come with young children is to show me how well their six-year-old says, please state the nature of the medical emergency, which is always adorable. I often take a video with them saying it to me or competing with them to see who's better. It's fun. Even in Europe, where English is the second language of that six-year-old, it's very cute. Aww. when they try to do my tagline. So yeah, it seemed incredibly weird. All of the things that when I first read the Voyager script years ago, and I thought, I don't get the joke. I don't understand. How's the guy supposed to be funny? And my own children, years later, they were very young when I did Voyager, but they have since taught me that the key to my success as the doctor on Voyager is my resting bitch face. They said, Dad, when your face is at rest, you look unhappy, you look surly, you look uninviting. And basically, that's the way I looked the first 2 years before the character developed and started to make friendship and started to explore his entitlement as a member of the crew, when he was just an unhappy hologram who wasn't being accorded the respect by the rest of the crew because they were treating him more like a first aid kit that came to life rather than an individual who could adapt and learn and eventually develop a personality. So I had the feeling that I discovered what a great part I had won after I started shooting it. I didn't get it coming into the experience that I had landed a plum role. In fact, when I got the part, I told all my friends, I said, I've been cast in the new Star Trek series. It'll probably run 7 years. It'll eventually send my children to college. But I have to tell you, I got the worst part in the show. What do you mean? Well, I play this character who's described as colorless, humorless, a computer program of a doctor. It doesn't sound like a bucket of fun to me. And boy, was I wrong. I just was wrong, but I didn't know I was wrong at the time. I didn't see the potential. Somehow I thought, well, you know, we've got a Vulcan. Tim Russ is playing the Vulcan. He'll have the interesting part. He'll be the Spock character. But I didn't understand Star Trek deeply enough to go, no, Spock was unique because he was half Vulcan and half human, so that the two sides of his nature were always at war, and that's why he was the outsider character. And that you, Bob, have gotten the new outsider character role. I didn't put it together, you know, that I'd gotten the date. I mean, I knew I'd gotten the Data role, but then I thought, well, that's a negative because Brent Spiner was so popular playing an android, and now I'm the next generation of artificial intelligence, and now I have to compete with his popularity in the mind of the fans. But the character was conceived so differently. Data was so childlike and inquisitive, and my character was such a curmudgeon and such a crank that the great thing that Star Trek always does is that it shuffles the deck from series to series. And not only may, all right, the captain this time is going to be a woman. Oh, no, the captain's going to be a black man. They reshuffle the ideas and move around, you know, and I just lucked into the outsider character this time will be the doctor character because he's an artificial intelligence. He's the one that'll, like Data, he'll aspire to be human. But unlike Data, he has the capacity with these emotional subroutines to adapt and learn, not just intellectually, but emotionally. And that was the big twist that my character had that made those same entitlement stories that Data had, that made them the same but very different. And I think the producers do that in a brilliant way, where they take something the audience has liked in the past and then mix it up a little bit. So you literally, like a wedding, you get something old, new, borrowed and blue, except I was white in my uniform, went from blue to white. So I was something old, something new, something borrowed and something white. In my newest iteration, you know, in Academy. So I think they're very smart that way. But the core values of Star Trek that remain intact through every series are its optimism and the fact that it treasures diversity, that characters of all different, famously in the original series, at the height of the Cold War, we saw a Russian standing next to an American on the bridge of the Enterprise. So our former enemy is now our friend. But creatures of all different, not just, I mean, it's a metaphor, obviously, for different races here on Earth, but creatures of different alien background and different color skins. Every member of the crew is judged for the content of their character, not the color of their skin, not the person they choose to love. Everyone is respected and welcome if they share the same mission, the same values, and they're a valued member of the crew. It doesn't matter what you look like. those values of Star Trek, which we all feel sometimes are under attack in the present cultural and political moment that we are all in, those values will maintain in the future.
1: How do you think the future of space exploration would be different if we came at it from a purely commercial way of thinking about it and not from this emotionally intelligent way of thinking about it, this valuing of our diversity as a core principle?
0: Well, I mean, yes, obviously we're competing in space right now. We're competing with China, but we also have allies. I mean, historically, NASA has worked with ESA, European Space Agency, and other agencies of allied countries. Our missions are models of cooperation where different parts of the craft are built or different parts. You know, we have a whole plan to gather those all of the samples that have been encapsulated and are laying on the surface of Mars waiting to be returned here to Earth. We had a whole cooperative mission designed with the European Space Agency to bring them back. But sadly, a lot of those missions are in doubt now. The future of those missions are in doubt because of budget cutbacks. And what's short-sighted about that, of course, is we've invested so many billions to get to the point we are. I mean, to get this far in the mission, we have all of those samples waiting to teach us whether there was ever, you know, microbial life on Mars. All of those things that we could learn from those samples that are sitting and waiting for us to retrieve them, if they don't happen because we go, oh, we don't want to spend any more money there, then what you're doing is you're wasting all of the money up to that point. You're wasting the billions of dollars that brought you to the point to get those samples, to send the rovers there, to have the rovers go to the interesting places, to drill down and encapsulate and have it all. You've got everything ready for these amazing discoveries we're going to make. And now we're in danger of just cutting the cord and saying, no, you know, we're not going to do it. We're going to spend the money in other ways than find out if there's ever been life off this planet, even though that'll profoundly change the way each and every one of us looks at ourselves and our place in the cosmos. As our leader, Bill Nye, has said many times, it'll profoundly change everything the moment we discover evidence of life off our planet. And we've come so close now. And hopefully those other missions that we have to the icy moon of Jupiter and all of the things, you know, to look for life elsewhere in our solar system, hopefully they will all stay on track. And that's why the Planetary Society is so important. That's why I feel my outreach to science fiction fans to say, hey, you know, if we want to build the future that Star Trek imagines, we've got to keep making this investment. We need to support space science. It's all the same picture. So if you just go, I want to commercialize space, I want to get something back. Every dollar I put into traveling in space, I have to get money back. I think that that's a small-minded way to look at it. I was just interviewed recently on a related subject by someone from The Guardian, the famous British paper and news website. And he quoted a famous billionaire, I won't mention the name, who said, oh, I like Star Wars much better than Star Trek because Star Wars is based on paying back a debt. So Star Wars is about money and Star Trek is not, so I'm not interested in. Well, Star Wars might be paying back a debt or it might be about a personal mission of redemption, but Star Trek is about values. Values. What do we value the most? Do we value learning and understanding, or do we value a cheaper cell phone the most, or a bigger profit margin for whoever's making such and such that we're going to make cheaper by going out in space? I think values are bigger than just corporate profit. So I think that all of those that Star Trek's core values will survive and will flourish again.
1: There's this beautiful thing happening here where the people who are fans of Star Trek are the people who then advocate for space. And then the people who love space because they got into Star Trek advocate for Star Trek. So it persists. It's the reason that it's been going on for 60 years. And I think that this is how we are going to get to this space future together, not just because of the space exploration, but because of this hopeful vision of the future.
0: It's sort of this mystical circle of support. But it is important. The whole thing about commercializing space and the inherent competition that involves, and every country wants to win. I just remind everyone that Gene Roddenberry said himself, it's the United Nations in space, which to me means it's not America first in space or any single company in space. It's really a cooperative thing. It's humanity. It's the same reason we now recognize Yuri Gagarin as the first human in space, whereas we were so competitive back in the 60s, that Americans barely learned his name because he wasn't an American who had gone up there first. So, we weren't happy about that. But now the fact that we can say, hey, we're all humans, and this is the first human with the courage who had the success to do this. So we should honor him, even though he was playing for the other team.
1: We're all on one human team together on this one little planet and a vast universe that hopefully maybe we'll get to see someday together. But until then, I'm hoping that we can keep building this space future here in our own solar system. And who knows, maybe another 60 years of Star Trek to look forward to. Well, thanks so much for coming on the show, Bob. I really appreciate it. And I hope you have a beautiful September 8th.
0: Thank you. Thank you very much, Sarah. I wish you a happy Star Trek day myself.
1: Thanks.
0: Cheers. Live long and prosper.
1: Now it's time for What's Up with our chief scientist, Dr. Bruce Betts. And I have to warn you, if hosting a space exploration podcast for a living didn't already prove that I'm a total nerd, this conversation is definitely going to remove any remaining doubts. Hey, Bruce.
2: Hey, Sarah.
1: Happy Star Trek Day.
2: Happy Star Trek Day.
1: So next week, we're going to be talking all about Star Trek technologies that were just kind of a dream when the show started. But because this week I wanted to focus on Planetary Society-related connections to Star Trek, I figured we should talk about solar sails.
2: So we, of course, the Planetary Society, thanks to our members and donors, flew the first small spacecraft controlled solar sailing, and still only the second spacecraft to do that, with the Japanese having done it before that with a much larger beast. And so you ask, what did you ask? What episodes of anything? Was there a mention or a drawing on the wall, or someone even had a thought about solar sails? I think you documented it.
1: It's true. I mean, so there are some moments in Star Trek where they mention solar sails or they're off screen, but there are solar sails all throughout Star Trek. And so I dug really deep. I wanted to pull out some cool ones. Man, I even went back into the animated series.
2: I was going to say, the first one in your chronological list is Star Trek, the animated series.
1: Yeah, Star Trek, the animated series. It was season 1, episode 12, called The Time Trap. That was the first solar sail that I could find in Star Trek. But of course, if we're going to be talking about animated Star Trek, we also have to mention Star Trek Lower Decks, which is much more recent. And they have an episode, season 5, episode 2, called Shades of Green. And in that episode, Lieutenant Tendi, who's just one of my favorite characters, gets into this Orion ritual race that uses these solar sailing spacecraft to do this kind of space regatta.
2: Wow.
1: Yeah.
2: Anyway, of course, most of these were presented as the valid concept of solar sailing, but not necessarily the actual reality of solar sailing. But I didn't review them all, so maybe some do it quite well.
1: Yeah, I mean, every single one of them is going to assume that you can speed up some larger craft than just something small to a speed that makes sense, right? Like,
2: right.
1: You've got races, or you have people traveling to other star systems, and that's not as viable.
2: And you can go really fast conceptually, but you can't accelerate or decelerate really fast. I mean, without making some wild assumptions on sail compared to the mass of your bodies. Basically, it's the area of the sail divided by the mass of your spacecraft that defines the acceleration, with a few other factors, but that's basically the dependent. So anyway, this is great. I mean, speed through them if you want, or we can just point people to your new website covering solar sails and Star Trek.
1: I should build that website. Let's just give them some examples because, there's a lot of cool solar sailing in Star Trek all across every single season. I should also mention, it was really funny. It was the first interview that Matt and I had after I got this position on Planetary Radio, and it was for a Star Trek show, and they gave us trivia questions, and it was specifically about an episode of Deep Space Nine called Explorers. That's season 3, episode 22 from 1995. Captain Sisko and his son go on this solar sailing adventure together, and they asked us a trivia question about what they were trying to prove doing that solar sailing trip together. I said something about the bonding between father and son, but the actual answer was that they were trying to prove that the Bajorans achieved interstellar flight long before anybody expected. And neither one of us got that trivia question right in that broadcast, and I felt horrible about it. Another one that I really loved, because Next Generation was like my first Star Trek when I was a kid. Like, I'd seen episodes and movies of the other ones, but it was the first show that I'd seen all the way through from beginning to end. And there's an episode in Next Generation in season 7 called Emergence. And in that one, an AI uses the holodeck to build a solar sail to harvest energy, which, you know, you can't really harvest energy using a solar sail. You probably want to build like a solar cell instead of a solar sail.
2: Another common confusion, because you have the propulsion, which you get from the sail, but most of the spacecraft actually use solar cells to generate electricity, or to store electricity, that thing that electricity, batteries, power, the stuff. There were engineers on our spacecraft, not just me. What's your favorite example?
1: Oh, man, that's really hard. I want to say, in the more recent Star Trek Strange New Worlds, there's this episode in season 1. It's episode 5 called Spock Amok. And they use this ceremonial solar sailing vessel that has this giant Federation emblem on the front. And as soon as I saw it, my first thought was like, wow, that looks like light sail. So that like really sticks in my mind.
2: A ceremonial solar sail. That's an interesting concept.
1: Right. It was a way of showing respect between different species during a diplomatic negotiation. So that was pretty cool. It is interesting, though, like people ask me sometimes if Star Trek is the most accurate science fiction. And I can't say yes, because there are a lot of misconceptions that get wound up in it, or technologies that don't fully make sense, like warp drive. Right.
2: Right.
1: Although notably, Alcubierre literally tried to create the Alcubierre drive because he saw warp drive in Star Trek. So, you know, it all kind of loops together. And I think even though all of this technology isn't necessarily always right, it kind of push the science and the public zeitgeist in a way that just, you know, other shows really don't. And Star Trek has been doing that for 60 years.
2: Right. No, and that's wonderful. And a lot of our membership are big Trekkies, and they get people excited about space, which is what we do. We focus and try to make it very real space with very real accomplishments by the people doing space exploration. But the concept is the same of space is cool, and we want people excited about it.
1: Right. Speaking of our members on solar sails, although this is slightly tangential, but we actually have a member who works on the show Rick and Morty. And there was an episode of Rick and Morty, season 8, called Valkyric, that had a character called Space Beth, that she's wearing this kind of, what do you call it, like a sky gliding type of outfit. But the entire outfit is made out of solar sail material. And that member told us in our member community that he designed it that way. He fought for the design of that outfit because he wanted it to look like light sail. So I think solar sails have been working their way into everything. I thought that was so cool.
2: That was very cool. I just want, before we move on, I want to make sure you mention, or I mention, your last segment of how deep you went. She had honorable mentions for off-screen mentions of solar sails.
1: Yeah.
2: They just mentioned solar sails, and Sarah documented it. It's magnificent. You know. It's truly impressive.
1: Well, you know, to be fair, the one in Deep Space Nine in The Way of the Warrior was a callback to that previous episode where they solar sail, where they're trying to remake the Bajoran technology for solar sailing. But I only kind of noticed the mention of the solar sail in Star Trek IV, The Voyage Home, because I got to go meet George Takei to go see that movie just a few months ago. And I noted it as I was watching it. They mention an off-screen solar sail that you don't actually get to see.
2: Wow, that's very cool. I
1: yeah.
2: To hang out with George Takei.
1: Oh, that was so cool. I don't know. It's there are a lot of things on Earth to be nerdy about, but Star Trek gives you so much depth to go into. So, I don't know. I love it. And this was a fun research project for me. I did want to mention there's one other episode that I didn't bring up, which is actually from Star Trek Enterprise, season 4, episode 14, called The Anar. They built a deep space relay station that had solar sail reflectors on it. So I think that's all of them. But if anybody can think of a solar sail that we haven't mentioned here, I would love to add it to my list, just, you know, in case I build that website someday.
2: You could. Well, you can put a page on our website. And in fact, now I think you can just move on to categorize solar sails in all science fiction in the history of the universe.
1: That would be a really cool project.
2: So shall we move on? I know it's hard for you. All right, we move on to...
3: Transfer of data is complete.
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6: You're out of your Vulcan mind, Spock.
2: So, International Space Station, you've heard of it. People are in it. They orbit only about 400 kilometers or 250 miles altitude, that far up. So if you could drive a car straight up, it would take you, you know, about 4 hours at freeway speed to reach the height of the ISS. So a lot closer than people realize. By the way, of course, we do not encourage trying to drive your car straight up, leave it to the professionals. There you go.
1: Man, I mean, imagine you can jump the car high enough to reach the ISS.
2: I think the Fast and the Furious already did that, but maybe we can do something more. We can talk about that later. All right, everybody, go out there, look up the night sky, and think about Star Trek and the voyage to space stuff. Go, woo! Thank you, and good night.
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9: Well, ladies and gentlemen, it's still warm here in New Orleans. It's very warm in Southern California. It's warm so many other places across the United States, but it's a crypto winter. And at least the United Kingdom, that's where this week the leader of the third, or maybe the fourth party in Britain's parliamentary system, a gentleman by the name of Nigel Farage, not Fromage, announced that he had received, his party had received two gifts, each of 36 million pounds, that's more than that in dollars, from two gentlemen, each of whom was described in the British press as a crypto billionaire. Now, let's run the clock back a little bit. Crypto claims to be a currency that is independent of any nation's treasury system, and that you exchange with other people for apparently or presumably stuff of equal value, you know, like illegal narcotics. But that raises the question, where is the value coming for guys who own the currency to have 36 million pounds just sitting around waiting to be donated to their favorite political guy? How where's that money coming from, if not from the users of this magical currency? I think the only thing that's currency about it is it's happening now. Hello, welcome to the show.

they decided that the future of transportation was electric scooters, rentable from installations around town, that you could, when you were finished with your trip, leave them anywhere. Leave it anywhere. That was the kind of the, I don't know if it was actually the slogan. I think it said it on some part of the vehicle. Leave it anywhere. Well, you know what happened? People left them anywhere. Intersections, front yards. Even so, the climate in Southern California is pretty moderate. Because if it's raining a lot, I think the first insight of people who invented the internal combustion engine after they invented the horseless buggy was, let's put a roof on it. But still, not that many people riding these contraptions around Santa Monica these days. But they are, apparently, in London. London boroughs, those are parts of the city, have seized at least 3,000 e-bikes this year. That's according to the Guardian newspaper. Companies that rent them out face growing calls to stop bicycles littering streets and blocking pavements. Well, what do you know? Local authorities across the capital have seized 3,393 hazardously parked or abandoned e-bikes so far this year. That's more than 20% higher than the number seized during all of last year. Lime, the Santa Monica-based bike rental company, accounted for more than 2,000 of the seizures this year, according to figures provided by 19 reporting authorities under a Freedom of Information request. You had to free information to find this out. The rival bike company Forest ranked second, 978 seizures overall. Dockless e-bikes, that is to say, bikes that you can leave anywhere, have surged in popularity in recent years as a cheaper and greener alternative to other modes of transport, at least in London. One of 10 of the $1.5 million daily cycle journeys in London are made using dockless e-bikes, according to estimates by Transport for London. However, campaigners are calling on providers to do more to prevent buildups of their bikes on pavements and roads. Well, how are you going to do that if you can leave it anywhere? And if you can't leave it anywhere, you have to put it somewhere. And then they have to build a place. Hey, Santa Monica and London, can you guys get together and figure this out? Thank you so much. And now, news of AI. The week's news has been dominated to a certain extent. Can domination be to a certain... has been dominated by two comments, one by a former employee of Anthropic and one by a current employee of Anthropic, both saying, shh, this stuff could kill humanity. Basically saying the large language models that keep getting supposedly better every couple of months or so are learning to do bad stuff. There was the revelation that I think we had that on last week's program right here, didn't I? Yes, I did. That OpenAI had admitted that one of its experiments featured its latest AI getting out of its sandbox. Sandbox being a set of guardrails to keep it from connecting to the internet, among other things, and hacked another website, hacked another outfit called Hugging Face. And that was followed by reports of two or three more such incidents this week where apparently AI chatbots, or LLMs more properly, were misbehaving in ways that, oh my God, who knew that would happen? Well, that has been followed by a series of responsive comments

some of them pointing out that OpenAI kind of left the sandbox a little bit open, didn't really enforce it as they should have to prevent the Hugging Face incident. Others pointing out, including our friend Gary Marcus, that there are serious issues here to be discussed that, at least at the moment, don't involve the extinction of humanity, but are still serious, involving the idea that maybe there should be some regulation. I'm imagining there's a thing called the government at this point that could regulate something like this for safety, for the protection of the public, since some folks, and I think Gary is among them, are suggesting that these dire predictions are interestingly timed. They're coming out just before both OpenAI and Anthropic are expecting to go public on the stock exchanges or exchange to sell their stock at supposedly sky-high prices, IPOs they're called, and the portents of supreme danger might just be a marketing ploy. Or it might not. To help give perspective on all of this, as I say, there have been commentaries all over the place this week from people who know or supposedly know something about how all this works. I decided to do maybe the obvious thing and ask AI about it. And while you're at it, AI, set it to music. Or something kind of like music.

0: Okay, that clears that up. And now, ladies and gentlemen, news of the war, won't you? I think you will.
1: Soft, listen to the war. We can listen to the war.
0: Okay, first of all, you know the problems, the Strait of Hormuz, caused by the little excursion, problem in terms of getting stuff from one part of the world to the other. Then this week we learned that the Houthi rebels had asserted control over an island at the thinnest, narrowest part, of the Red Sea, making that route possibly less possible for the shipment of oil and other things. Now comes this report from Panama City. The number of ships sailing through the Panama Canal could be cut further due to drought caused by the El Nino weather pattern. The administrator of the waterway said this week, Panama has declared a nationwide emergency over El Nino. Sure, El Nino is pleased with that. It's a phenomenon developing over the Pacific Ocean, affecting worldwide weather patterns and pushing up global temperatures. Well, we've never had... Here's El Nino is expected to be the strongest since record-keeping began. You know, just 4 decades ago, but still, Panama's restrictions come even as use of the canal has risen. Shippers are seeking an alternative to the Strait of Hormuz and the Red Sea. That's according to the Japan Times. The Interoceanic Panama Canal, I guess that's its full name, it handles 5% of global maritime trade. It's already reduced the maximum number of ships allowed through it daily from 36 last month to 32 by mid-month. It operates using rainwater that collects in two reservoirs. Their levels have dropped due to the onset of El Nino. Without water, the locks that lift and lower ships at the start and end of their crossing can't function. Like a water thing. Not only there, dozens of glacial lakes have formed across northern India in the last 3 decades. Existing lakes have expanded rapidly, highlighting the need to monitor a landscape reshaped by, say it with me now, climate change. As the recovery operation continues in Nepal in the aftermath of their catastrophic flooding in late August, a recent satellite study reveals, according to Open Geosciences, reveals glacial lakes. Tom?
2: Glacial lakes.
0: Yeah, sounds scary when you say it, are multiplying and expanding in the Himalayas as glacier ice melts. This raises concerns that more devastating floods will hit the region in the future. This is reported in a paper properly entitled Alarming Trends and published in a journal, Open Geosciences. The study used space-based observations. Thank you, Elon. Space-based observations from Landsat and Sentinel-2 satellites to map changes in 74 glacial lakes in the Alaknanda Basin, that's in the western Himalayas of India, as you know. Between 1994 and 2023, the results show just how quickly the landscape is changing. Melting glaciers are forming and feeding high-altitude lakes that can, under the right conditions, suddenly release large volumes of water. We call them floods. It's not just a case of existing lakes getting bigger. The author identified 57 new glacial lakes formed during the study period, bringing the total number of lakes in the basin to 131. 18 were larger than 100,000 square feet. Some individual lakes have grown particularly rapidly. Vasundhara Lake expanded by 261% between 1994 and 2023. Study also identified 27 glacial lakes showing notable growth, including one upstream of the important pilgrimage site of Badrinath. The author cites the very rapid growth of Vasundhara Lake as needing close attention. These lakes warrant continued monitoring and further assessment because changes in their size and stability could affect populated areas downstream. Glacial lake outburst floods, or gloughs, happen when water held back by ice, rock, or sediment is suddenly released, and it carries water, mud, and debris with potentially destructive force. Doesn't sound like it's could be anything but destructive, but the recent disaster in Nepal was not itself a conventional glough, but it demonstrates the extraordinary consequences that sudden high mountain flood events can have on communities and infrastructure. Nepal's government says last month's floods caused widespread damage to houses, roads, bridges, and hydropower facilities. Quote, the recent flooding is a reminder of how important it is to continuously monitor high mountain environments where multiple hazards, including extreme rainfall, glacial lake expansion, slope instability, those hurt, and seismic activity can interact and potentially amplify downstream impacts, says the author of the study. So, I think overall you'd rather have glaciers than lakes. News of the warm.

0: from Ireland, which I could reunite with Northern Ireland in like 24 hours. This is Golf's Favorite President with another edition of Truth Social Audio brought to you by Trump Sausages. So tasty, even I don't know what's in them. This week we had maybe the most, and really if I'm honest, the most amazing midterm Republican convention, which was the first of its kind, and so many people said to me, how did you think of such a beautiful idea? And all it was is I just thought to myself, why is it we only have conventions during presidential election years? They're such a great way to attract attention away from the poisonous, treasonous fake news mob, and at the same time, make them cover us. And cover it they did. Fox News, which for some reason keeps trying to disconnect from Trump, had to cover the whole thing wall to gavel. My only regret is that we didn't have the great Hulk Hogan to speak at this event, but he was otherwise occupied being deceased. For me, the highlight of the event, it was all highlights, but the best one was my unveiling the offer of a $5,000 Trump dividend to all adult Americans if the Republicans win both the House and the Senate in the upcoming midterms, which are coming up. But even that wasn't spectacular enough for some people. So today, I'm announcing something so amazing that if I wasn't reading it, I wouldn't believe I said it. Trump-dash.com. Online auctions all day up to election day. You bid the number of votes you and your family can cast for Republicans, and you win amazing prizes. Like this.
1: I got this mountain bike for 15 votes.
2: I got this portable computer and a 2-year service plan for just 22 votes.
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0: Trump-dash.com is easy. There's no better way to help your favorite president avoid the most humiliating defeat in human history. And of course, you'll need proof of American citizenship to participate. I'll see you on the campaign trail, and remember, I'm not only on the ballot, but thanks to the most up-to-date electronic implants, I'm in the ballot, too. Stay loyal.
4: True Social Audio is also brought to you by Trump Aspirin. Nobody takes it just once. So long. Ladies and gentlemen, this is Le Show from New Orleans, not Santa Monica, but Santa Monica is in my mind. On my mind this week, as you've already noticed, but for another reason as well, that has to do with news of the warm. It all smooshes together, really, when you have to do an hour on the radio. But the city of Santa Monica has been plagued in recent years by a decline in tourism. And so the city fathers and mothers, let's be fair, have come up with a couple of proposed solutions. One is to, both involve glorifying and returning popularity and returning patronage to the city's signature shopping district, the Third Street Promenade. Two measures have been considered and approved. The first is to, it's about a 3.5-4 block long pedestrian-only set of stores on both sides of the street. They used to be bookstores and restaurants and all sorts of other things. Ain't there no more, as we say down here. So the city wants to revive the district. Plan A, to allow alcohol beverages to be carried around on the street, you know, like on Bourbon Street, except they forgot about the titty bars, which is the other. And the other plan to revivify the district is to construct 16 electronic billboards on the street. You know, those big ones. The ones that when they don't have an active advertising campaign on them, in L.A., are jet black. That'll attract tourists. And the another way they wanted to bring tourism back to Santa Monica, this involves News of the War, the initial Ocean Way Festival is going to be held, a music festival, at the end of the month on the beach south of the Santa Monica Pier. It has been canceled. Storm, surf, and drainage runoff eroded large sections of the festival site. The beach can no longer safely support the festival's production and audience capacity. This stemmed from Hurricane Marie. I'm talking about the west coast of the United States. Yes, a hurricane, an eastern Pacific storm that reached Category 2 strength and sent a large south swell, not so swell really, into Southern California beaches around the beginning of this month. The same storm system caused coastal flooding and property damage all the way down to Long Beach, prompted local emergency declarations in Malibu and eroded beaches across the region, including a huge sinkhole right in the water in front of supposedly the home of actor. I said actor, Nicolas Cage. News of the Warm. Again. And again. And now some news of our friend AI. Yes, there's more news. With the release of Apple Watch Series 12, Apple has decided it's okay to capture people's conversations without their consent. This according to the British tech journal, The Register. The latest Apple Watch comes with audio intelligence. Yes, that's spelled out AI too. A set of AI audio processing capabilities tuned for the company's S11 chip. Its features include sound recognition, music recognition, live rewind, and Siri recap. Live rewind lets you instantly see the last 15 seconds of a conversation as text, says Apple. Siri recap summarizes conversations throughout your day and produces high-level Apple intelligence-generated notes so you can stay present in the moment and catch up later. Live rewind takes in an audio stream from the watch microphone, processes it in a secure exclave, and routes the data to the user's nearby iPhone, which runs a speech-to-text algorithm on the 15-second audio segment. The resulting text is saved. The audio is discarded. The wearer's watch emits an audible tone, even in silent mode, to alert those in the vicinity. What's that sound? Oh, it's my watch listening to you. And provides a visual cue for those able to see the face of the device. It's a watch. Nevertheless, bystanders alerted to the recording to the extent they recognize the meaning of that tone have not consented to being recorded, which is a legal requirement in 11 U.S. states. Apple characterizes its implementation of brief eavesdropping as respectful of personal privacy. It makes that claim in a section titled, How Live Rewind Respects Those Around You, citing the audible chime and visual on-screen animation. Siri also makes a written record summary of your conversations, and there's no audible signal. Because no raw audio is retained, no way to reconstruct the original audio from a Siri recap or share the raw audio with anyone. The implication is that Apple's non-consensual audio processing is less contemptuous of the public than what Meta has done with its AI glasses. Privacy advocates are still not impressed. Quote, our right to conversational privacy must include freedom from other people without our clear opt-in consent using technology to document what we're saying, says the litigation director of the Electronic Frontier Foundation. Otherwise, he continues, people will self-censor and conversation will lose its spontaneity and intimacy. So, Electronic Frontier Foundation is disappointed Apple is releasing a new audio intelligence feature that reportedly can create a transcript or written summary of what people are saying in the vicinity of an Apple Watch, people don't really have a practical means to consent or decline recording. We suggest people should think twice before using this technology. I think twice isn't enough, me personally. Also, Anthropic says it has disrupted several potential plots this year by scientists who used its leading artificial intelligence models to conduct research that could have helped develop biological weapons. In a report describing misuses of its AI models, Anthropic said it could not determine whether the research served a legitimate or nefarious purpose, because valid biological inquiry, the kind that can lead to, you know, breakthroughs like vaccines, but don't tell Bobby, can also help engineer dangerous pathogens. In the face of that uncertainty, Anthropic said it erred on the side of caution because the consequences of missing malicious activity could be severe. According to the New York Times, Financial Times reports that Yemeni militants sought to use Anthropic's Claude AI model to develop guidance, control, and navigation software for its ballistic missiles. Who knew Yemen had ballistic missiles? In its intelligence threat report released this week, Anthropic did not name the Houthis, the group backed by Iran, but said it identified a cell of threat actors, I hope and actresses too, based in northern Yemen, much of which is controlled by the Houthi rebels, running three weapons development programs. The study highlights the growing risks of advanced AI falling into the wrong hands as the technology allegedly continues to improve rapidly. The same Anthropic report suggested that scientists made multiple attempts to use Claude to research biological weapons. As we just said, the U.S. AI labs that are currently at the frontier of development face a constant struggle to ensure that unauthorized actors and actresses cannot use it to attack America and its allies. Anthropic said the Houthis used Claude, its latest LLM, large language model, to integrate an open source autopilot onto a phone class flight computer, writing the control and position estimation software, tuning the control settings, running a firmware build pipeline, and performing a flight simulation. Anthropic said its safeguards blocked many of their requests, but not all of them. Said the actors used a variety of tactics to evade the protective measures. They did this by hiding their goals and the products the software was meant for, and they split their work across multiple sessions, so no single session revealed their full intent. Sounds real sophisticated. When officials in Wyoming conducted a routine test on the water that was being discharged from a massive under-construction Meta data center, it was a shock to find it contained a rare and potentially hazardous bacterium. The wastewater flushed into sewers in Cheyenne. It was never destined for public drinking supply, but the presence of Caprivides guillardilbacterium in 800,000 gallons of water ejected by a contractor for the data center was still unnerving, according to The Guardian. Concerned that residents could be exposed to the bacteria if they inhaled evaporating droplets of the water used for irrigation, Cheyenne officials took until July before deciding to stop taking wastewater from Meta's contractor, a decision that is now being appealed. Meta, which is behind the 800-million-960-acre artificial intelligence data center, said independent testing by its contractor, it's not as independent as I'd want, found no evidence of the bacterium and questioned the validity of the city's own tests. As generative AI makes it easier to create text, code, and media, it has also supercharged the creation of deepfakes. Those are the synthetic photos and videos that can be nearly indistinguishable from reality. I know the days of the six-fingered models are probably over, but still, influencers are some of the easiest people to impersonate, according to The Guardian, due to the sheer amount of videos and images they create that AI can learn from. Well, they could make less? No, they couldn't. The vulnerability represents a new workplace threat. Influencers aren't just competing for brand deals with other creators, but also fighting to preserve the credibility of their own likeness, the very asset, I said asset, that generates their income. Quote, their brand is their business, said a director of research at the Data and Society Research Institute, published a recent paper on the rise of AI impersonation scams. If their brand takes a hit, so does everything in their business life, continues the report. Again, we're talking about influencers, ladies and gentlemen. On social media, impersonation schemes run a large spectrum, from deep-faked Elon Musk promoting a fraudulent cryptocurrency to brands quietly scraping an influencer's image to manufacture ads. Global consumers may have lost as much as $3.7 billion due to deepfake scams this year alone, according to an investigation from Surfshark's research team. The investigation found that social media impersonations on social media accounted for about half of all losses. Big celebrities aren't alone. On Instagram, beauty influencer Ariel Lore was deepfaked to promote a skincare brand. Fashion creator Jessie Caparella discovered altered images of herself on Pinterest, redirecting traffic to affiliate clothing links. And deepfaked videos of OnlyFans creator Elena St. James were used to trick fans into sending money to fraudulent accounts. Creators say deepfakes dilute their value. Diluting the value of influencers, imagine that, cost them the trust of their followers and can be time-consuming to fight. But wait, there's more. The New Mexico Supreme Court held a ChatGPT using lawyer in direct contempt of court this week for submitting a brief with, here we go again, false testimony from wholly fabricated witnesses. Not holy ones, wholly fabricated ones, including fake police testimony and other mistakes. The state's top court referred the lawyer to a disciplinary board for further proceedings, concluded that he, quote, demonstrated a lack of remorse and a lack of concern for his client. That attorney, Stephen Ahrens, admitted to the court that he did not verify the factual claims and legal authority in his AI-generated brief before signing it and filing it with the court, and that he did not inform his client of this failure, or that the brief in chief contained multiple factual and legal misrepresentations, said the state Supreme Court. Ahrens has been a criminal defense lawyer in New Mexico for over 40 years, but over a year ago, he submitted a brief containing false testimony and other errors. And later, the state of New Mexico filed a motion to strike portions of his brief. Many lawyers have been caught citing fake cases in briefs or inaccurately describing real cases. While Ahrens didn't cite fake cases, he inaccurately described real ones and cited fake testimonies, I've just said. He told the state Supreme Court at a hearing last month he fed a computer-generated transcript of the murder trial and other documents related to the case into ChatGPT, and the ChatGPT put out, in response, fake quotes. Quote, it's of little comfort to know my stupidity is what brings us together this afternoon, he told the court. He admitted his brief quoted, quote, several witnesses who were never called at trial and other witnesses who was called, but the brief got the name wrong, and that his brief incorrectly described precedents. He indicated he used a version of ChatGPT released in 2025. Quote, I assume that it generated a bulletproof summary of proceedings, he said, explaining he thought it would be accurate because of how widespread AI use is in the legal and medical fields. He's fined $5,000 to the State Bar of New Mexico Client Protection Fund. More penalties could come out of a disciplinary proceeding ordered by the court. And I bet he's selling his chatbot cheap. News of AI. And now, the side effects of the week.
5: Before taking, tell your doctor about liver or gallbladder problems, or if you're pregnant, breastfeeding, or plan to be. 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
6: We're so sorry.
4: A curt text message privately rejecting concerns from leaders of the Children's Hospital of Pennsylvania about Medicaid cuts was, quote, a dumb joke. That's what U.S. Senator John Fetterman, Democrat of Pennsylvania, told CNN this weekend. In his statement, Fetterman called a September 3 report from the Wall Street Journal, which reignited claims that he's not fully performing the role of a U.S. senator, a hit piece from disgruntled staffers. According to the Journal, while discussing the meeting with Children's Hospital officials last year, Fetterman asked in a text, "Why do I have to keep having to meet with Children's Hospital officials?" An aide responded, "Because they're worried about Medicaid cuts. Fetterman wrote back, "Well, I'm not. I'm just convinced they want free trips to D.C. Unquote. Fetterman told CNN that comment was, quote, a dumb joke. And for that, I sincerely apologize. The host of a popular podcast has apologized after facing backlash for using the Lindsey Clancy trial in a Polymarket ad on her show. Amanda Hirsch, host of Not Skinny But Not Fat, presented the ad for Polymarket, an online platform that lets users bet on real-life events, the same day the case ended in a mistrial. Quote, on Polymarket, it was predicted the verdict would be not guilty. Are you surprised? Hashtag Polymarket partner, Hirsch wrote. The post has since been deleted. Ahead of the mistrial, more than $160,000 was wagered on the outcome of the trial on Polymarket. Following the backlash, Hirsch called her decision to post about the trial for the brand partnership insensitive and wrong. Quote, I should have known better, and I feel sick that I didn't see that in the moment. She wrote in an Instagram post, I became so consumed by the trial I completely lost perspective and didn't stop to think about how grossly inappropriate it was to discuss something this tragic in that context. She apologized. Adidas has issued an apology following criticism and calls for a boycott that were sparked by an advertising campaign aired in Israel featuring Shelly Bitton, a former IDF soldier, Israeli Defense Force, who lost his left leg injured during his military service 5 years ago. He was among 11 athletes with disabilities featured in Adidas stores in Israel. The campaign promoted the single shoe service, which allows amputees to buy a single shoe rather than have to purchase a complete pair. The presence of the former Israeli soldier sparked anger among pro-Palestinian activists who compared his story to that of Palestinians amputated during the war in Gaza. Spanish actor Javier Bardem in particular had called on his followers to boycott Adidas. Quote, we acknowledge that an image used during a recent local initiative has caused concern and strong reactions, said Adidas in a statement. It was never our intention to offend anyone, and we apologize to those affected. And Dateline Ferguson, Missouri. The Ferguson Police Department issued an apology for an inappropriate comment posted on the department's social media page. The apology stemmed from an interaction on a Facebook post between the department and a resident following a multi-vehicle crash Sunday night. The resident made a snide comment about the police department's efforts to prevent crashes, prompting the department to respond. In the deleted Facebook response, the police department fired back, calling the resident stupid, among other things. The department later deleted the response, claiming it was not an official police statement and that the comment was posted because the speech-to-text microphone was still on. Police Chief Troy Doyle issued an apology on the department's Facebook page later that night, calling the post disrespectful and completely unacceptable. The apologies of the week, ladies and gentlemen, a copyrighted feature of this broadcast.

Well, ladies and gentlemen, that's going to conclude this week's edition of the show. That's what this was. Hard to believe, isn't it? 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And it would be just like AI being safe if you'd agree to join me then, would you? Alrighty, thank you very much, A tip of the show, chapeau, to the San Diego and Hawaii desks. Thanks, as always, to Pam Halstead and to Thomas Walsh at WWNO New Orleans for help with today's program. The email address for this thing, along with so much stuff to read and hear and absorb, really, you know, through the pores, all at harryshear.com. I also have a pretty darn good channel on YouTube. And I'm writing at Substack and posting all sorts of amusing stuff there, too.

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So long from the Crescent City.

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1: This is KPPQ LP Ventura, 104.1 FM, and we're in the women's room, where we appreciate and support each other. I'm your host, Kathleen Good. My guest today is Betsy Watson, co-founder of the Breast Cancer Survivors Walk, which takes place annually on the promenade in downtown Ventura. Betsy is a social worker here in Ventura County, working with medical patients and a breast cancer survivor herself. I'd like to announce first that this year's walk will take place on Sunday, October 18th, 2026. Check in at 7 a.m. and walk begins at 9 a.m. You can register online at VenturaBreastCancerSurvivorsWalk.com. The walk is on the promenade in downtown Ventura between Aloha Steakhouse and the Crown Plaza Hotel. We're so happy to have you here today, Betsy.
2: Well, I just want to say thanks for having me.
1: Well, we all know of someone who has had breast cancer, and we count our lucky stars that we haven't had it. The stories of the journey of survivors that they take, although very different, usually share a commonality: painful, depressing, and exhausting. Betsy is here today to tell us the story of her survival and what she did to not only help her own healing, but to transmute the pain she experienced into something positive by helping other survivors. So Betsy, tell your audience where you're from and some other features of your background.
2: All right. So I was born in Cleveland, Ohio, and grew up in Minnesota, just south of Minneapolis, lived there most of my life, and moved here to, I live in Oxnard and have lived here for 21 years.
1: Oh, wow.
2: And I love it. I've been a social worker, since 1997.
1: Oh, my gosh.
2: for a very long time.
1: Yeah.
2: And I work for the county and really, really enjoy. My life has been about giving back to the community and to people. And so this was kind of a natural step for me to, once I got past my journey, okay, how do I give back to the community?
1: Wow. Well, that's wonderful. We thank you for your service.
2: Thank you.
1: So when were you actually diagnosed with breast cancer?
2: So I was diagnosed right when COVID was starting in January of 2020.
1: Oh my gosh.
2: Yes. Yeah, it was a wild time.
1: Yeah. And now, did it come as a total surprise to have gotten that diagnosis?
2: You know, it didn't. I had had a couple of abnormal mammograms and some biopsies, and so I kind of felt like I was a ticking time bomb. And so when I actually woke up one day and was getting ready to go to the gym and looked at myself in the mirror and my left side was all red and swollen, and I'm like, oh, that doesn't look good. And so I went in really quickly and saw my doctor, and then things got going. So,
1: Wow. Well, it's a good thing though it was red and swollen.
2: Mm-hmm.
1: So that you, although it sounds like you, when we talked earlier, you did have frequent, tests and mammograms.
2: Mm-hmm. Yep, and I was due for a mammogram, but I felt fine, so I wouldn't have known had my body not shown me that. So
1: yeah, that was good.
2: Mm-hmm.
1: So in a way, it sounds like you've been training for your cancer journey all of your life. Would you give us some examples of this training? I mean, tell me the sequence that you, or tell your listener that we talked about when we talked previously.
2: Are you kind of speaking to my triathlon and my, that kind of, all
1: well,
2: that?
1: Yeah, that, and you said your dad died.
2: Oh, yes.
1: Cancer.
2: Yes.
1: Yes.
2: So when I was 18, my dad was diagnosed with mouth cancer, and had surgery. And then about a year later, so it was in his lungs. And he had been a smoker, so there was that piece of it. But he passed away when I was 20. And so that was the first time I saw really what cancer does to somebody. Uh-huh. And, you know, the family and all of that. And then a couple of years after that, I had some family. My grandparents went through cancer. So there was kind of a period of like 6 or 7 years where there was a lot of cancer going on in my family, unfortunately. So I got to experience that at a young age.
1: Also did a whole lot of things that helped you later cope with the cancer journey. Mm-hmm. And you mentioned the triathlon, and talk a little bit about that for your listener.
2: You know, sometimes you don't know what you don't know till you know, right? And
1: yes.
2: So I started doing triathlons in 2009 when I moved to California. Part of the reason I wanted to live here was because of the weather. I'm an outdoor person. I had horses when I lived in Minnesota, and so I wanted to continue that. And so I found triathlon, and just an amazing community of people here in Ventura. And I met people from all over the place here in California. And I got into doing Ironman triathlons, which is long distance endurance triathlons. It's 140.6 miles. Of swimming, biking, and running.
1: Oh my gosh.
2: And you spend a lot of time exercising, and it's hard. It's really hard, and you are choosing to put yourself through that, right? To go on 9 mile or 9 hour bike rides and 6 hour runs, and sometimes doing two different workouts a day, and so I really learned I could do hard things.
1: Do you think that helped you later when you had to cope with the cancer?
2: It did. When I showed up to my first doctor appointments, I wore my Ironman hats.
1: Oh, cool.
2: And I said, this is how we're tackling this. I can do hard things. This is what we're going to do. And yeah.
1: Okay.
2: Yeah.
1: Yeah. So tell us some of the hardships you had to overcome.
2: Oh, my goodness. I think the...

0: food and check on me. And so I really had a lot of support.
1: Oh, that's good.
0: Mm-hmm.
1: So what was it like, having, you had chemo,
0: mm-hmm.
1: right? What was it like?
0: You know, it's interesting, your thought process when you get diagnosed and what you're most worried about. Of course, I was worried about dying, but I was really worried about losing my hair.
1: Oh, I don't blame you.
0: And, you know, and I think what that represents, and, you know, we love our hair and all of that,
1: right,
0: and what
1: right.
0: and what not having hair represents. And so I was really afraid of that. I was really afraid of how sick I was going to be. I did fairly well going through chemo. I mean, I definitely felt sick, but some people are really have a hard time going through chemotherapy.
1: Do you think it was because you're very fit?
0: Yes, I think I went into it I was completely healthy, except I had cancer. Like, I had no medical issues and I was in very good shape, and my doctors even said, like, not probably going to be quite as hard because you're in such good shape and in good health.
1: Oh, that's good. Mm-hmm. Yeah. So there, yeah.
0: Mm-hmm. It made a difference.
1: Yeah. It really pays mm-hmm. to stay in good health.
0: Mm-hmm.
1: So you weren't feeling too well from the chemo, but you had to continue working.
0: Mm-hmm. Yes.
1: Talk about that for your listeners.
0: I will say the interesting thing is that, and I talk about this a lot, is with working for the county, we went to remote work like a lot of places did. And so I was able to, I really think, keep working because I was able to work from home.
1: Oh, uh-huh.
0: And so, because a lot of my job is talking on the phone and doing emails and things like that. And so, uh-huh. But it was hard. I work a graveyard weekend shift and have to stay up at night and do all that. And so it took a lot of energy to be able to keep working and, be going through all the treatment. And, you know, I had chemotherapy and then I had surgery and then I went through radiation.
1: Oh.
0: And so it was a good 2-year process.
1: Oh my gosh.
0: Mm-hmm.
1: Yeah. So you mentioned that you were kind of glad that it was COVID. Why was that?
0: It was so weird. I was grateful for remote work. I think looking back on it now, there would have been I would have been out of work, I think, for a while had, not necessarily during chemo, but I think with surgery and then some things I went through afterwards, I would have had to have taken a leave of absence, which I think financially would have been devastating for me as a single person.
1: Uh-huh.
0: And so I feel very grateful that I was able to work from home and I kind of could hide. Like, when I lost my hair, nobody really saw me.
1: Oh.
0: It was like, by the time I started having hair again, COVID was over, and all of a sudden it was like, oh, I showed up and maybe my hair was short, but I had hair again and I looked
1: right.
0: normal.
1: Yeah.
0: So most people in my life did not see any of that. Just, you know, my close friends that were helping me out. So it was really interesting, as horrible as COVID was, it was honestly kind of helpful, I think, for my journey.
1: Kind of a silver lining.
0: Mm-hmm. As yeah. weird as that is to say,
1: no,
0: definitely.
1: Well, we have to find, you know, our silver where
0: yes.
1: we can.
0: Yes.
1: So you mentioned that you had the chemo, the radiation, you had to get through the surgery, and then you had some problems with breast restoration. Can
0: yes.
1: you talk about that?
0: You know, and there's so many things I feel like we don't talk enough about, and I think breast reconstruction is one of them. And I had expanders, which they put in after surgery, and then they expand your skin because, you know, you've had surgery and all this, and I got a really bad infection.
1: Oh.
0: And so my plastic surgeon was like, we got to take these out and your body has to recover. And I'm like, nope, we're done. I'd had 6 surgeries by that point. And because things just weren't going real well with the reconstruction. And when that infection came,
1: I said,
0: I'm done, take them out. And so I have a flat aesthetic closure is what they call it now. And so I don't have any reconstruction and I'm not going to do it at this point. So
1: yeah,
0: I just needed to get on with my life. I was like, I'll deal with how I feel about that. And I have been, and that's been a process, but I just didn't want any more surgeries.
1: Yeah, I don't blame you. Oh, jeez. Mm. So you felt like my sister-in-law had breast cancer, and she had a very unusual approach to it. She just wouldn't relate to it. I mean, she did do the treatments when she had to, but she

0: lived for 25 years. And in fact, I'd kind of like to dedicate this program to her because she really did do a good job of keeping herself going.
1: Yes.
0: And but she talked about the loss of confidence.
1: Mm-hmm.
0: Could you address that?
1: Oh, yes. I think the loss of hair was a big thing. I think I gained weight from the steroids and was just puffy.
0: Oh, yeah.
1: And then I was on a medication for a year after radiation, and I was really sick, and I just didn't feel good. And then definitely with doing the flat aesthetic closure and not having reconstruction has been a process. I'm confident now, but it's taken me almost 2 years.
0: Uh-huh.
1: Well, like that's... I wore big baggy sweatshirts all the time.
0: Uh-huh.
1: And I was like, I couldn't, it was hard. Like I was okay with it, but I was like, what do I look like in the world? And I'm not really somebody that worries what people think of me,
0: right.
1: But it really bothered me. So it's uh-huh. been something, definitely a process.
0: Right. Well, it seems like you came to terms with that pretty
1: I did.
0: Rapidly.
1: I did. Yes. Yeah. I was like, you got to deal with this. It's going to be okay. Nobody cares, and did all those things. So, mm-hmm.
0: Right. You talked a little bit about your working. Now, do you have a caseload of people? Who,
1: no, I'm a supervisor.
0: Oh,
1: so yes. So I don't have to go out in the field, and that definitely helped too.
0: Oh, right.
1: Yes.
0: Yeah, because I was wondering how you could relate to other people having problems when, you're in a lot of pain yourself.
1: Yes, yeah. Yes.
0: Now, you mentioned that you feel you're still on this journey even after 6 years. Do you think most cancer patients feel that, or in your experience of talking with them?
1: Well, it's interesting because I've talked to my oncologist a lot about this because I'm a little over 5 years out from the treatment part. But I still see him every 3 months. I get blood drawn every 3 months because my cancer had spread and I had lymph node involvement. And so I'm like, I'm going to do everything I can do to be on top of it in case something comes back, and that kind of thing. And my oncologist said, sometimes people get done with treatment and they're done and I never see them again. And I'm like, well, I'm not going to be one of those people. You're going to see me as long as my insurance will cover me to come in and see you.
0: Right,
1: so I feel like people have very different ways of dealing with things after they're done with the treatment,
0: Well, I mentioned my sister-in-law. She pretended most of the time it didn't it wasn't mm-hmm. even happening. She just went on. She didn't talk about it much, And that worked for her.
1: Yes.
0: But that was kind of her personality,
1: yes.
0: too.
1: Yes.
0: And
1: I think a lot of people do that. And there's really no right or wrong way.
0: No.
1: I think as long as you are doing okay.
0: Right, right.
1: Whatever that looks like.
0: Yeah. So as an example, we did some talking about the cost involved. And this is also related to your walk. Example of how costly treatment can be. How much did the chemo sessions alone cost? This is amazing.
1: It was shocking. So I got one of my bills from my insurance and was looking at it. And I had 6 chemo sessions. In each chemo session was $66,000.
0: Oh my gosh! It's like, how can this cost so much?
1: The majority of that was the medications.
0: Oh,
1: it was like $60,000 around in there just for the 4 chemo meds that they were uh-huh. giving me, and then it was like $5,000 for the nursing and that piece of it too. So, but you can do the math, and that's like $400,000 for just going through chemotherapy.
0: Wow. Yeah, you can see why. And you had some of your own medical bills, even though you have good insurance.
1: Mm-hmm.
0: So it was pretty costly. And did that add to your concerns?
1: I feel like, because that was my big unknown. I was like, is this going to wipe me out financially? Because it does to people. I had no idea if my insurance was going to cover. And so, yes, I had some medical debt. I had to pay co-pays. I had to pay for some of my surgeries. And especially after I had a total of 7 surgeries. My plastic surgeon even said to me, he goes, you're going to have to cover more of the costs of these last couple surgeries because your insurance is getting a little... like, why are we still doing this?
0: Oh.
1: And so, I was lucky I didn't have to cover more, but it was enough,
0: right.
1: Oh.
0: Mm-hmm. Medical bankruptcy, the term's pretty self-explanatory, but talk about how many survivors need to file for bankruptcy and how it affects their families.
1: Well, I mean, there are so many people, either they're not insured or their insurance denies things, and if they want to get treatment, they have to pay for it. And taking out loans or borrowing money from their family. Some people can't work during going through all this, so they don't even have an income. And so, yeah, I mean, you know, there are people, and there's people that don't get treatment because they can't afford it and they can't get chemotherapy. I mean, which is insane to me that we live in a time where people can't get what they need.
0: Yeah, right.
1: And that's a reality.
0: Right. Mm-hmm. My sister-in-law lived in England and in Iceland, and they have nationalized health, so she'd never had to worry about the cost.
1: Yeah.
0: Yeah, that was a great thing.
1: Yeah.
0: Yeah. With that wonderful thought in mind, we have to take a station break, so we'll tell you that this is KPPQ LP Ventura 104.1 FM, and we're in the women's room, where we appreciate and support each other. I'm your host, Kathleen Good. My guest today is Betsy Watson, co-founder of the Breast Cancer Survivors Walk that takes place annually on the promenade in downtown Ventura. Betsy is a social worker here in Ventura County and a breast cancer survivor. And we're back. So, you know, we now have some sense of your personal experience with breast cancer. We have a little idea what motivated you and your co-founder to, put together this breast cancer survivors walk.
1: Yeah.
0: So how did you hook up with your co-founder? And if you want to tell us who she is.
1: Oh, yes. I'm all about her name's Charnell Smith, and she is a co-owner of Aloha Steakhouse in Ventura. And so I've known her and Jim and Melissa Avery, who are also co-owners of Aloha, for years through triathlon. That's how I met them.
0: Oh.
1: And so I have known them for a very long time. And I went in last spring to talk to Charnell about doing a kind of a get-together at Aloha. And so we were just sitting there talking, and she said, I've always wanted to do a breast cancer walk. What do you think? And so I didn't really say much while I was sitting there. And the next day I texted her, and I'm like, let's do it. And so July of last year, we started planning this walk and put it together in 3 months and had a beautiful walk.
0: Wow, that's great.
1: Yes.
0: So, you just told me how you came up with the idea. So how did you and your co-founder work out how to give the financial aid, because the walk is a fundraiser, directly to the survivor?
1: Yes. So that was one of the things we really talked about, is what are we doing? You know, what are we want to raise money, and what are we doing with it?
0: Right.
1: And so we talked about if we wanted to give money to a nonprofit, and Charnell is really, she was the one that came up with the idea of, I really would like to give it directly to Ventura County residents. So keeping it within the county. And I was like, that sounds like a great idea. And so what we have done is we, in conversations with people, we have it on the website, is that for people to send in their stories, or, you know, send in stories of somebody that they know. They have to tell somebody that they're doing that, because then we reach out to them and have a conversation and see if they would be a good fit for being a recipient for the walk. And so that's kind of what our process has been and how we decided to do it.
0: Uh-huh. And what is a good fit?
1: I think, you know, hearing about their story, mm-hmm. where are they at? We had a combination last year of people that were still going through breast cancer and had some bills that they were going to use the money to pay because they had surgeries and things coming up. And we had a couple of people who were on the other side of it, but still had bills and things that they were dealing with from their journey. And so they were, so we didn't have any parameters of, I mean, if they wanted to do something nice with their family because they haven't been able to for years because they've been sick, they could use it for what they needed to, but we really wanted to make sure that people had a journey, right? And that they weren't like 10 years out. Like somebody like me, we wouldn't want to pick that I'm 5.5 years out and doing well and all of that kind of stuff. Is we want people that are still going through it in some manner.
0: caught up in the throes of it.
1: Unfortunately, yes.
0: Yeah, and that's really nice that they could use it for, you know, their families, mm-hmm. you know, because they're all going through it.
1: Yeah.
0: Yeah. Well, we can well imagine the relief a low-income woman or family feel with an award of money that they can use however they want. So how did you feel when you were able to present a check to a survivor?
1: Oh, my goodness. Well, and the other thing I want to add is that the community really came together to also give. I mean, we were able to give some massage gift certificates to the recipients. I mean, so we also gave them like a little packet of gift cards and things too from businesses in the community. So, and we're doing that again this year as well. So we're really grateful for that. But we held a luncheon a couple of weeks after the walk at Aloha, and we brought everybody together and spent a couple hours talking with everybody. And I mean, it was by that whole, between the walk and the luncheon and being able to give them the money, was the most rewarding thing I've ever done in my life.
0: Oh, well, that's a wonderful feeling.
1: Yeah.
0: Yeah. There seems to be a lot of awareness of breast cancer nowadays. Could you put us in the picture about the availability of resources for breast cancer survivors here in Ventura County?
1: Resources is an interesting thing. I think depending on where you get treatment, some hospitals, some clinics have a lot of access to social workers and people that can be helpful to people when they're there in the doctor's office. But it's definitely not something that you have to research it on your own. Like, your doctors don't really say, this is where you should go to get support, or there's none of those conversations. And so I was really shocked, and I brought it up all the time with my doctors. I don't understand why there's not a social worker here. I'm a social worker, and like, where's a social worker for me? You know?
0: Yeah.
1: And so there's not as much as you would think with what breast cancer awareness in society looks like. You'd think that there's resources all over the place, and there aren't as many as you would think that there are.
0: Oh, well, that's surprising. Mm-hmm. Yeah. So one of the objectives of your mission is to bring community together to support women who've survived breast cancer. And you mentioned you also have vendors at the walk on the promenade. Could you tell us about who you invite and how they help support survivors?
1: Yes. So this year, we had great vendors last year. And this year I really was focused on, I wanted to have vendors that would be resources. So like we were just talking about, what are the resources that are available? And so Community Memorial Hospital's coming. They have a wonderful cancer center. Ventura Public Health is coming.
0: Oh.
1: And they reached out to me. We have a company called Thermography Center that's coming, and they do scans. So you can go in and get a scan.
0: Right there?
1: Mm-hmm.
0: Oh, really?
1: Mm-hmm.
0: Oh.
1: Not at the walk,
0: oh.
1: But you have to make an appointment and go see them.
0: Oh, okay.
1: No. Well,
0: glad you clarified.
1: Yes. So we have a lymphatic or lymphedema specialist from CMH coming too, because you can get swelling, like when you've had lymph nodes and things removed, your arm can swell and you can have a lot of problems. So I really wanted to have somebody come and be available to that. We're trying to get a plastic surgeon to come and talk about reconstructive surgery and what the options can look like. So we're really trying to have some informational resources be there for people.
0: Right. Yeah, mm-hmm. And having them right there, and they can pick up cards and they know who to go to.
1: Yes.
0: That's wonderful.
1: Yes.
0: You know, that you can see your social work.
1: Oh, totally.
0: So you also have volunteers that help with the walk. Could you talk about what kinds of duties they perform to keep the walk going and how a member of your audience, your radio audience, might today might become one?
1: Yes. Well, if you're my friend, you get wrangled into doing stuff. So definitely some of my friends are going to be there. And we have, well, I put it on the website, and we've had a lot of nurses have reached out to volunteer. So we've got a couple of water stations. We've got a turnaround where we do the walk turnaround, checking people in. just course being like a cheerleader. I actually reached out to Ventura High School, and I think their cheerleaders are going to come and be out on the course. I heard from their coach. And so really to bring energy to being out there and safety, making sure everybody's okay. So I check with people and see what they're interested in, and then also what my need is for different spots. So we've been lucky. We've had quite a few people reach out, and I'm feeling pretty good about our volunteers. We definitely could use more if anybody's interested. However, I'm feeling good about the people that have reached out. So
0: it might be a good time to just give your website address again in case somebody's interested.
1: Yes. So it's www.VenturaBreastCancerWalk.org.
0: Okay.
1: Yes. And all the information is there.
0: Okay. So, maybe you could acquaint your listener with the nonprofit Ribbons of Life Cancer Foundation.
1: Yes. So last year, when I was thinking about, before Charnel and I talked about where we wanted to donate money and just what's out there in the community and resources and things like that, I looked up nonprofits and what do we have here in Ventura? And really, Ribbons of Life is the only nonprofit that is here in the county.
0: Wow.
1: And I met with them the beginning of the year just to kind of learn more about their resources and what they do. And they do a lot of get-togethers and they do a lot of arts and crafts kinds of things and bring people together. And so they do a lot of really nice supportive services for people in the community.
0: Yeah, I looked at their website when you told me about that, and it does seem they're very helpful.
1: And they're going to be at the walk, too. They're one of the vendors this year at the walk as well.
0: Oh, good, good. Yeah. So, again, how do people register for the walk?
1: So if you go to the www.VenturaBreastCancerWalk.org, there is a registration. There's a couple of registration buttons you can just click on. We have had some groups reach out that are going to sign up. And this is on the website as well. If you want to register a group, email me. And the email is there on the website. And I respond to all the emails myself. So you will get an email from me. And I will help register the groups just to make things easier for everybody on check-in day. But we've made registration very easy. You get a T-shirt when you register. So
0: and I see you have one on
1: now. Yes, one of our local artists here in Ventura created this for us last year, and so we're very grateful, and everybody gets a t-shirt when they register. And
0: Sunday, October 18th, you can check in at 7 a.m. and the walk begins at 9 a.m. Well, thank you so much, Betsy Watson, for coming in to tell us about your personal experience with breast cancer and also how you co-founded a fundraiser walk to help low-income survivors with financial problems. 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I'm your host, Kathleen Good.
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1: We call it Onkelo. Onkelo means hiding place. In my time, it is still unfinished, though work began in the 20th century when I was just a child. Work would be completed in the 22nd century, long after my death. Onkelo must last 100,000 years. Nothing built by man has lasted even a tenth of that time span. But we consider ourselves a very potent civilization. If we succeed, Onkelo will most likely be the longest lasting remains of our civilization. If you, sometime far into the future, find this, what would it tell you about us?
0: The voice of Danish artist and filmmaker Michael Madsen from the opening of his film, Into Eternity. These words were first heard in the U.S. in early 2011, when Into Eternity was released in North America. After Yucca Mountain failed technologically as well as politically in the U.S., Onkelo is the first in the world and the only project to create a permanent storage for waste from nuclear power plants. Madsen takes us to the remote island of Olkiluoto on the shores of the Baltic Sea in Finland. Underground, we meet the blasters who set off the explosions that create the vast system of tunnels, and above, the various technicians, scientists, and regulators involved in this project. For the next 100 years, the multiple tunnels and chambers of Onkelo, which stretch to a depth of 1,500 feet, will house all of Finland's nuclear waste, until it is filled and sealed with cement in 2120. No person working on the facility today will live to see it completed. To protect life from the highly radioactive nuclear power plant fuel, the waste must lay untouched for 100,000 years. Onkelo is being designed to far outlast any structure or institution ever created by mankind. What are 100,000 years in relation to known history? Since it is so difficult to predict the future, we usually look back. The Great Pyramid of Giza was completed around 4,500 years ago. The transition from nomadic hunter-gathering to farming and permanent settlement occurred between 7 and 10,000 years ago. Our Homo sapiens ancestors only reached Europe 40,000 years ago, where Neanderthals did not become extinct until 30,000 years ago. And the great original Homo sapiens migration out of Africa took place between 125 and 60,000 years ago. My thoughts in viewing the film Into Eternity post-Fukushima were that, as insane as it appears to embark on a project of building storage to last 100,000 years, it is even more insane to continue the practice of keeping the so-called spent nuclear fuel right next to the most dangerous places on Earth, in unprotected fuel pools next to nuclear power plants. And most insane, I think, and we may soon all realize, to produce electricity with nuclear fuel in the first place. There's at least 250,000 tons of radioactive waste on Earth. Onkelo, after all these efforts, will be able to hold a tiny fraction of 6,500 tons. For some time, the nuclear industry has claimed nuclear fuel will be reprocessed. However, in this chain of mounting absurdities, reprocessing creates plutonium. That will have to be kept safe, not for 100,000, but for 1 million years, unless it is used in nuclear weapons, with the potential to destroy the planet instantly. Back to the film. Here is Kraftwerk.

0: The reason why it's kept in water pools is that water creates a shield for radiation.
1: Keeping the waste in tanks, this is probably possible for the next 10 years, 20 years, 100 years, 1,000 years.
0: You just can't guarantee stable conditions above ground, for instance, for 100 years, let alone thousands of years. We can't keep this waste forever in the water pools. There has been two world wars during the last 100 years. The world above ground is unstable.

0: we have to find a permanent solution or a more safer solution in the long run.
1: My civilization depends on energy as no civilization before us. Energy is the main currency for us. Is it the same for you? Does your way of life also depend on unlimited energy?
2: What we must do is to take care of the waste from the nuclear power plants.
3: I think that more and more societies in countries who are using nuclear power are realizing that they also have to do something.
2: We obtain the energy, we have used the energy. Of course, it's our mission to also take care of the waste.
3: There is no way of doing nothing.
0: Final disposal of spent nuclear fuel hasn't been implemented anywhere so far. We are kind of a forerunners in this field. And we are dealing with very, very long time frames, meaning that this repository should last at least 100,000 years.
1: A 100,000 years is beyond our understanding and imagination. Our history is so short in comparison. How is it with you? How far into the future will your way of life have consequences?
4: When I saw the film at the opening in San Francisco, 2 months after the explosions at Fukushima, I thought of a review that I had read on the internet. Alexander wrote in Soft Morning City, "Onkelo is probably the most ambitious human endeavor ever put into practice, and in its quiet, reflective style, the film, Into Eternity, presents the project in its full madness. It makes us consider the big questions in a way that we in the 21st century don't usually do outside of theological and philosophical circles. Questions of war, economic collapse, mass migration, ecological catastrophe, societal structure all seem to pale away when we are faced with a time period that, in reverse, stretches back tens of thousands of years beyond our recorded history, to when Homo sapiens, or modern humans, were not the only species of human on this earth. This is an idea that is almost inconceivable to us now. For all the questions thrown up by Onkelo, only one can approach definite status as a likely event over others. It is inevitable that one day, in the next 100,000 years, Onkelo will be discovered by someone. Any argument against this seems the utmost in arrogance and wishful thinking." Alexander wrote this in Soft Morning City. I wondered how the construction firm that designed and bid on the project of Onkelo may have presented their proposal to the government of Finland, and there it was.
5: Olkiluoto in Eurajoki has been chosen as the site of the disposal facility for spent nuclear fuel. Onkelo.

the repository acts like a cocoon, if you like, or a Russian doll, where you have barriers which complement each other, so that if one barrier might fail, so other barriers still are able to mitigate all the consequences.

0: The final disposal facility will be constructed in stages and decommissioned in the 2100s.
1: When the entire tunnel is ready, a thick concrete closure is cast at the tunnel mouth.
2: We will fill the chambers of Onkalo with the nuclear waste from Finland, from just one little country in the north. After one century, we will seal Onkalo for all eternity, just like the tombs of the pharaohs and the pyramids were sealed thousands of years ago, never to be opened again.
3: There will be forests, there will be houses, hopefully there will still be people living. Not perhaps exactly the same persons that were there from the beginning, but perhaps their children and grandchildren will still live and use the land. We always bring up the question of the Ice Age as some kind of a very dramatic change in the situation. And of course, it will have an impact. If we look at our assumptions, the scenarios, it will happen within 60,000 years from now.
4: The film Into Eternity reflects much of the discussion on how to create markers on the surface to warn future generations of the danger below. Nothing could be found that would be understood 100,000 years from now. If any physical marker were even to survive the Ice Age, that will be pushing glaciers over Onkalo 60,000 years from now. The discussion in the film reminded me of the report that the Sandia National Laboratories published in 1991. The Department of Energy had commissioned Sandia to create a plan to keep burial grounds of nuclear waste safe from future generations. The report was called Expert Judgment on Inadvertent Human Intrusion into the Waste Isolation Pilot Plant. In essence, the report said that no language, no plaques with symbols, no ominous-looking structures on top of the burial were guaranteed to be understood, even only 10,000 years into the future. The most realistic plan, some of the members of the Sandia National Lab Commission felt, would be to endow a nuclear priesthood committed to guarding the site and transmitting the memory orally from generation to generation. Much of the discussion in Finland, documented in the film Into Eternity, comes up with similar ideas. The Onkalo project staff, like Sandia Labs, recognized that nothing might work unless it became part of a living transmission. And even if future generations were to somehow understand the warning, would they heed it? In our timeline, the pyramids were opened and rune stones moved in spite of warnings.
2: We have no archives with information on nuclear waste yet. But if we build archives, every future society and every future generation must maintain the information and update the language for you to understand. Can we count on continuation for thousands of generations into the future? What if people starve and suffer? What if there are wars or floods or fires? The archives have the same requirements as our interim storages, requirements we cannot guarantee. After all, this is why we are building Onkalo.
4: And so, in the end, some of those interviewed argue that it may be better not to mark the repository at all. That remembering to forget is the best protection. But how will that work for all the future Onkalos that yet must be built for 250,000 tons of nuclear waste? How many such places can you hide?
2: Onkalo is our very first permanent repository for nuclear waste. But when Onkalo is sealed a century from now, it'll hold only a fraction of the waste we have. We must build many more onkalos far from earthquakes and volcanoes to keep the waste away from the surface of the earth. We must build many more secret chambers that we hope to hide from you.

0: Do you think it's reasonable to talk about a nuclear renaissance?
1: Many people seem to think so. And many politicians believe that nuclear energy is needed to curb the carbon dioxide emissions from electricity production.
2: If we're going to take the people in China and in India to the same level as the Western countries in the next 20 years, you have to start 3 new nuclear reactors a day.
3: The film Into Eternity is a documentary about the building of the world's first underground storage site for waste from nuclear power plants. The tiny country of Finland decided to take responsibility for the nuclear waste it created and continues to create, and became the pioneer, both technologically and philosophically, of trying to come to terms with nuclear power. How far ahead can we burden the Earth and future generations by turning on the lights? Peter Bradshaw wrote in the British Guardian, "One of the most extraordinary factual films to be shown this year, Madsen's film, does not merely ask tough questions about the implications of nuclear energy, but also how we as a race conceive our own future. This is nothing less than post-human architecture we are talking about. Why isn't every government, every philosopher, every theologian, everybody, everywhere in the world discussing Onkelo and its implications?" End quote by Peter Bradshaw.
0: Once upon a time, man learned to master fire, something no other living creature had done before him. Man conquered the entire world. One day he found a new fire, a fire so powerful that it could never be extinguished. Man reveled in the thought that he now possessed the powers of the universe. Then in horror, he realized that his new fire could not only create, but also destroy. Not only could it burn on land, but inside all living creatures, inside his children, the animals, all crops. Man looked around for help, but found none. And so he built a burial chamber deep in the bowels of the earth, a hiding place for the fire to burn into eternity.

Into Eternity was written and directed by Michael Madsen. You heard his voice as narrator, along with engineers and regulators for the Onkelo project. The film is beautifully photographed by Heike Farm, with a haunting and intriguing sound design by Nikolai Link and Øyvind Weingarde. You may have recognized the piece Radioactivity by the German electronic group Kraftwerk. Their name, curiously, translates into power plant. Director Michael Madsen is based in Copenhagen, and the 75-minute film is a co-production between Denmark, Finland, and Sweden. The film opened for European audiences in 2010 and began showing in the U.S. in New York shortly before the explosions at Fukushima. Ever since that catastrophe, the parallel between the way the film shows the handling of spent nuclear fuel and the diligent building of underground storage clashes with what occurred in Fukushima. The film shows the careful removal of so-called spent fuel from the fuel pools to the dangerous and complex procedure of placing the rods into canisters for later transfer into Onkelo. That now stands in frightening and stark contrast to the images of collapsed fuel pools and molten fuel rods that can no longer be handled. Does Fukushima itself have to become a site for storage of what cannot be removed by man or robot that needs to last maybe as long as 100,000 years? On the beach, open to the next tsunami, near an earthquake zone? The movie's website has an excellent section on nuclear facts, for example. High-level nuclear waste is the inevitable end result of nuclear energy production. The waste will remain radioactive and/or radiotoxic for at least 100,000 years. The amount of waste increases daily. Spent nuclear fuel is normally kept in water pools in interim storages. Almost all interim storages are on the ground surface, where they are vulnerable to natural or man-made disasters. And extensive surveillance, security management, and maintenance is required. The water in the pools cools the fuel rods, as the heat emanating from them may otherwise result in radioactive fire. And at the same time, water creates a shield for radioactivity. It takes 40 to 60 years to cool the fuel rods down to a temperature below 100 degrees Celsius. Only below this temperature may the spent fuel be handled or processed further. Those were some nuclear facts from the website of the movie. 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That's tucradio.org. Look under newest programs. TUC Radio has moved to Northern California. This program was produced off the grid with power from the sun, the only safe nuclear reactor. The release of the film Into Eternity and this interview happened in 2011. Since then, only Sweden has moved to its building storage intended to be safe for 100,000 years. According to the September version of the website of SKB, the Swedish Nuclear Fuel and Waste Management Company, they are hiring geologists, quote, "We are now looking for several curious, driven, and committed geologists." Meanwhile, at Onkelo, construction continues, and from time to time, Posiva, the company in charge, is coming up with promotional events. In June 2019, opera star Mika Kares sang the aria of Massimiliano Moore from Verdi's The Bandits. He was 1,300 feet underground.

0: 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Time of useful consciousness is an aeronautical term. It's the time between the beginning of oxygen deficiency and the loss of consciousness. Time for useful projects to rescue the planet and the plane. My name is Maria Gloden. Thank you for listening.
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6: Good evening, everyone. Welcome to tonight's class. My name is Jennifer Felton. I am a real estate attorney here in Ventura County. I am also a realtor. I don't sell property, but I'm a member of the Board of Realtors. And this class is presented by the local Association of Realtors, the City of Ventura, with the goal of really helping the landlord-tenant community here in Ventura with the challenges that come with being a landlord and a tenant, right? These are not, when you have a landlord-tenant relationship, it's like being with in a relationship, and we need to work on communication skills and problem solving in order to do it well. So tonight I'm going to be talking about some practical scripts to handle high conflict situations. The way I've set up tonight's class is I have five different stories that I'm going to tell you of potential conflicts and how to work through them. So we're going to do this through telling stories, because I find storytelling is a way that people connect and learn and start to understand concepts, right? So we're going to talk about kind of the real world issues that come up and how, as a landlord, you can mitigate your risk. And it's all about how you communicate, what you communicate, and what you document. Because if we do end up in a high conflict situation, we're going to be in court. The better your paperwork, the better your chances are when we get to court. Okay, so that's what we're going to be walking through tonight. So this is general education, not legal advice. Though I'm an attorney, I am not here giving you specific legal advice about your situation. The storylines that I'm giving are just storylines. They're not your particular situation. If you do have one of these issues or a real issue, getting legal help is valuable, and finding the right resources. Private attorneys like me are an option, but also here with the city, there are resources that you can go to if you need help to get information, understand the rules, and manage some of the issues that are going on, right? So tonight we're going to, again, be talking about what we can do and how we can mitigate our risk and manage the conflicts that are going to happen when we're in a landlord-tenant situation. So the reality is that when you have to hire someone like me, it's very expensive. You want to avoid that as much as possible. When we're in conflict, when we're dealing with lawyers, when we're in court, the only people who are winning are the attorneys, right? Nobody else is winning in that situation. So we want to avoid that as much as possible. And a lot of it goes to how you respond. I will tell you, one of the things that I train when I'm talking to my staff, as well as my children, as well as myself, is a thing called a pause, right? So when you get in a situation where a new issue or something is brought to your attention, taking the second to breathe, pause, and think before you respond is an amazing, very simple, but very effective tool to help you center and not blow up, not say the wrong thing, not get yourself in a highly escalated situation, but allow you to breathe and slow down and think before you respond to things. So how we talk, how we communicate, tone matters. And I will say tone matters not only in oral communications, but in written communications too. I would say that, you know, for people my generation, I'm Gen X, and older, we're people, right? We grew up, we network, we communicate, we shake hands. We are very oral in our communications. The generations younger than us grew up with a screen in their face, right? I just took my son. My son is 14 years old, and he's at a leadership program at the Reagan Library, and they're staying at Pepperdine. Right. So I dropped my son off at Pepperdine, and I'm like, if you've ever been up on Pepperdine's campus, like it has the most amazing, gorgeous view of the ocean at the top of the hill where the dorms are. Right. And I'm like, look, son, look at that view. And he's like, what view? And he's got his phone in his face. Right. And that's their world. Like they live in their screens. So our communication with our younger tenants is different than the communication with us or with the older tenants. Right. So your tone in your written communication is just as important as your tone in your oral communication. And I will say in particular with that, often tone isn't clear when we're writing. So I know I'm an attorney, but I use emojis in my writing sometimes because it will reflect a tone that I'm trying to convey that I can't convey with just words, right? So how you communicate, what you say, no all caps, right? No all caps. you know, it all matters, right? It all matters in order to keep things calm and clear and documented. Because don't think your tenant isn't keeping all those communications as well, right? Often when a landlord comes to me and they're in a conflict situation, they don't realize what the tenant has kept and what documentation record there is. And they don't tell me the whole story. When you hire an attorney, tell them the whole story, please, right? It really helps. Because even if it's a bad story, if I know the whole story, I can build the defense right. If you don't tell me the whole story, your defense isn't going to be right. And if your tenant has evidence, we're going to look really bad, right? Tell the whole story, be honest, be clear. I can mitigate and manage if I know the truth, right? So those are things we need to be thinking about. You might have made a mistake in something you did. You might have done something wrong. We manage that, right? We don't lie about it. We don't avoid it. We're upfront, honest, communicating. That's all going to make a difference. We're in a conflict situation, going to court, things like that. So for each of the five scenarios that I'm going to run through tonight, we're going to start with the legal rule, right? So I took real laws.

But that skill set, for those of us who learn it, is actually very useful. And that's really what we're doing here today. It is called IRAC, Issue, Rule, Analysis, Conclusion. And it is a very thoughtful way to think, whether you're in high school writing an essay for your teacher, dealing with a tenant and trying to calm a situation, right? What's the issue? What's the rule? How does it apply to us? And what is the result? Okay, so that's what we're doing tonight, is a version of IRAC. So when we are communicating, the first thing is respond. Do not not respond. That is the worst thing that you can do, is to not respond at all. Even if the response is, "I need to check this out, I'll get back to you," acknowledge the communication with the tenant. Do you know what the number one complaint against attorneys at the state bar is? It's a failure to return phone calls and emails. That is the number one complaint. So if we would just communicate, right, it makes a huge difference. It doesn't mean I have to solve the problem immediately. No, acknowledging, "I got your message, I'm analyzing it, I'll get back to you," goes a really long way. So we're going to acknowledge whatever the issue is that is coming up between us and our tenant. Then again, and this doesn't have to be immediately, but our long-term, broader response is going to revolve around a neutral tone of whatever the issue is and trying to find a reasonable solution. I'm going to recommend that you know what the law is. That's not the easiest thing to do. The law is extremely complex in California. In particular, landlord-tenant law, I would say, is a very complex set of laws, and it has multi-factors to it because there's state laws, there's county laws, and there's local laws. So you've got to be paying attention to all of that. And I will also say it's a pretty active area of law where things are changing. So California is a highly legislated state. We write more laws than all other states combined every year. It keeps people like me in business because you always need an attorney because things are always changing, right? So knowing what the law is at any given moment, which it can change pretty quickly, is going to be really important, so that we're saying, "This is the rule that I'm following when I'm dealing with what I'm doing," and then put a plan together, right? We're going to talk through scenarios. If there's a repair that needs to be done, we're going to walk through a repair plan, right? If we're trying to deal with a need to, remove a tenant, we're going to put a plan together with timelines, right? All of that is going to make a big difference. A clear path and communication with a why is going to get us a much further down the road, in the communications with the tenant. Again, assume that whatever you're writing is going to show up in court, right? And knowing that these are some of the baselines, a neutral tone. I love sarcasm. It is one of my favorite things. When I talk, I use a lot of sarcasm. It helps. This is not the most high excitement topics that I get to talk about, right? Real estate law, landlord-tenant law. So sarcasm helps manage some of that. That's fine for a room like this, not fine for your communications with your tenant, right? Clear, clean, standard communication, being factual, not emotional, right? I find landlord-tenant communications can get emotional and personal really quick. You want to stay away from that, right? We want to be looking at it from a business standpoint, not an emotional, personal standpoint. Don't put a motive on them any more than they should put a motive on you, right? Go at it from a neutral, clean standpoint. And again, know that whatever you're doing could be in a police file, it could be in a court file, and you want that to look good if you have to defend what you're doing when it comes to managing your tenant. California is very favorable to tenants. The laws are designed to protect them. And so we are already at a starting point of managing when we're knowing that we're dealing with a set of laws and a set of judges that tend to favor tenants, right? So we want to know that's the tone and voice. It doesn't mean we don't have rights, by the way, as landlords. I was talking.

0: to a landlord today, and he has a tenant who is not communicating well with him, and they're in the process. The tenant has gotten a 60-day notice to move out, but he can't get the tenant to tell him when they're going to move out. We think they're going to move out, but they haven't, they won't communicate. And he's getting very frustrated. And he's like, well, if I serve an eviction, what's going to happen? And I'm like, you're going to spend a lot of money. And you know, your chances of successfully collecting that money are low. And he's like, well, it's not fair. Landlords don't have rights. I'm like, you do have rights. If they do overstay, you can evict them. You can get a judgment. But it's a long, expensive process. So collaboration, cooperation is definitely still the best option. Even though it can be frustrating when you want to just get clarity. And sometimes you're not going to get that from the other side. You can still manage your side and be clear and fair and reasonable with your communications. Where landlords really do get themselves in trouble if we're angry, right? If a situation makes you angry, don't respond, right? Until you're calmer, or get someone to help you respond. I would say now, get AI to help you respond, right? You can write what you want to say in your tone and then ask AI to clean it up, make it pretty, make it friendly. And it will do that for you. And then you can have the catharsis of writing what you really want to say. And AI will make it look pretty and nice so that it can be sent. Don't assume their intent. Now, look, there's bad tenants out there. There's bad landlords out there, right? But you need to come at it from a safe, clear, positive message. If we're making commitments, if we need to go in and make repairs, don't promise things you can't deliver, right? Be honest and upfront. Do not threaten eviction in California in particular. Using eviction as a response to a complaint is a setup for a retaliation, harassment, all those things which are going to get you in trouble as a landlord. Even when that wasn't your intention, that is going to be, again, the automatic response on that. And don't confuse being firm with being inflammatory. You can be firm, right? And in landlord-tenant law, dates and times matter. So we want to be, if we need to get into a unit because there's a risk and the tenant is refusing to let us in, we need to give them a notice and follow the timelines. But then we need to go in when we're going in, right? We have to follow those rules and those timelines. Being firm is not the same as being aggressive or being argumentative, right? Timelines matter. And when we think about this, a lot of times what's happening with one tenant is affecting other tenants. And so we have to be thinking about the impact and the rights of those other tenants when we're dealing with a tenant who may be causing a challenge for some reason. All right. So our first scenario, we need to deal with a repair, right? So the reality is that repairs, when they're handled, when they first come up, tend to be pretty minor in most cases. And when we delay and let them fester, they get worse and worse, right? Mold, I would say, is one of the biggest ones that's an issue right now. Mold is a very complicated topic right now. There are people who think mold is the worst thing that's ever happened. And there are people who think mold is no big deal and we shouldn't worry about it. And the reality is it's somewhere in the middle of those things, and different types of mold have different risks. But one of the issues with mold when you're dealing with it from a legal standpoint is it is not definitive in the law whether mold is dangerous or not and what those risks are. So for a tenant who's living with it, they see it as a major issue. For a landlord who's less concerned about it, they may not. The law is unsettled. There is no clear rule as to how bad it is or what it means. But again, when we're in California, I'm going to say you're going to have a jury and a judge who is going to favor a tenant over a landlord on this issue. So in California, the habitability rules are governed by the civil code, right? So civil code section 1941 and 1941.1 require landlords to provide and maintain a tenantable habitable place, right? And there's a whole bunch of specific things that are covered when it comes to habitability. If a unit is considered uninhabitable, then the tenant can move out and get alternative housing, and the landlord has to pay for that alternative housing if it is in violation of the habitability rules. Now, not every problem is a habitability issue, right? But that's how this works. And so, and not only do we have the codes, which create the rules about what habitability means. So for example, heat, you have to have heat. You have to have a toilet. You have to have a bathroom, right? Like you have to have a kitchen. Like there's very specific things that are required. Green versus Superior Court, which is a court case, really went into this and really kind of created the laws that we follow, which go from the concept of this implied warranty, right? So it's not a contractual written warranty, it's an implied warranty. And so you're breaching that warranty if you are not providing a habitable residence. So where this comes into play most of the time, there's two times where it's really tends to be an issue. One, at move-in, right? So when we have a new tenant and we're moving into the property, is it in a condition to be occupied at that time, right? And so that initial walkthrough is going to be very important. And in California, the new rules, if you want to be able to collect any portion of the security deposit as a landlord, you need to take pictures of that unit at the time that they move into the unit, okay? Because those pictures are then going to be redone at the time they move out. And you have to be able to show the difference in the pictures from when they moved in to when they move out to make claims relative to the security deposit now. So I would say that this new rule, I think it's a year old, is really the result of our current society's CSI addiction, right? We are so into believing that there's DNA and pictures and evidence at every step in our legal process that they've created a rule that requires that now, right? So if you're a landlord and you want to be able to deduct for repairs, you got to be able to prove that the tenant has caused whatever it is. Yeah. Yes. Yep. You don't have, it doesn't have to be the day they move in, but there is a, you need to take it before they move in, right? And then when they move out, you're going to do the same, and you're going to want the same places, right? Whatever you took pictures of, because that's how you're going to say here, this, you know, these cabinets were delivered in this condition and now they look like this, right? This carpet was in this condition and now it looks like this, right? Now some of it is going to be considered wear and tear, right? And wear and tear is not something that a landlord can deduct for. So if you had a tenant for 10 years and the carpet looks great 10 years ago, but the carpet looks horrible now, well, the life of a carpet is 10 years, right? So you're not going to be able to get that tenant to pay for that carpet. It really in California today is those egregious, like I real world example, my mom has a rental property and they had a dog and they kept this dog in this one room of the house. And so the dog had peed and pooped all throughout this room. So that room had to be remediated before we could go re-rent that. So we could go after that. That is clear damage caused by the tenant, not normal wear and tear, right? But that's what we're talking about. A stained carpet, holes in the wall, like significant damage, you know, nail holes and paint chipping. You're not going to, it is not, that is not the fight to have under current landlord tenant law, right? But again, we want from a habitability standpoint, are all of the systems working properly? One of the things that right now air conditioning is not required, but when I do another presentation on new laws and it's coming, air conditioning is coming. They're determining what the safe indoor temperature is. It's in the 70s. So you might be okay here in Ventura because it's pretty cool here most of the time, but like the Valley and places like that, those landlords are, once these rules go into effect, will have to put air conditioning into these units. So those things are things that California puts in place. The new rule that we got this year was refrigerators, right? So California mandated as of 2026 that landlords have to provide a refrigerator in the unit. So that's a new one. And that is a habitability rule. So no refrigerator makes it uninhabitable under California law. Okay. So in my little storyline, right, the tenant reports a small leak near the bedroom window. The landlord's not paying attention, doesn't see it as a big deal, and doesn't deal with it in a timely manner. And the result is it grows, and we become we get to a point where it's just not safe. So what we should not say to our tenant, right? You're exaggerating. We will get to it when we can. It's not that bad. Stop sending so many messages. By the way, I have seen all of these in communications between landlords and tenants. Not helpful when we have to deal with this in a legal situation. Instead, we received your report of water intrusion near the bedroom window. We're sending a vendor tomorrow between 10 and 12 to inspect. Please send any additional photos before then, right? So it's an open, clear communication with an action plan for resolving the issues. So again, acknowledge without admitting liability, right? Sometimes the issue is something the tenant created, not the landlord, right? And that means we may still help them resolve it, but we may charge them for it, right? Confirm the issue, right? Acknowledge, again, what they're saying is wrong. Put a plan in place and then document what you're doing relative to those communications, right? So you're going to want to have for your file, in case this ends up, you know, in some sort of complaint later, the original report, right? You want to have the record of what they told you, the photos, your written response, the vendor records, the work orders, right? And then the follow-up. Right. Assuming you did some repair, you want to document that repair. We're going to take pictures before and after again. And then we're going to confirm with the tenant that the issue is resolved and they feel like there's not an ongoing issue. A lot of times the landlord will go out and do something and the tenant will not think it's adequate. All right. But they may not be clear with that. And so making sure that verification that yes, we did this, you're good, we can move forward. You want to have that full record in your file, okay? All right, so the quicker the better, honestly, in resolving these issues. If you're a landlord, you should have a handyman, you know, on call and be ready to bring them in when you need it. Again, being clear, having a repair file documenting what you did, and a calm, reasonable tone, all going to be valuable in handling these communications. Okay. Second scenario, the landlord and the tenant don't agree on how much has been paid and how much is owed, right? So we have a conflict over the paperwork and the funds, right? This can happen when we've got like supplemental payments. Sometimes, usually when the rent's a standard number, it's not a big deal. But maybe there's a contribution for the internet, or I see it, there's a parking, an extra parking fee, or those kinds of things. Those often tend to be areas where the conflict can occur. Or maybe the tenant is contributing to the water bill and it's not a consistent number every month. Those are the times I see this stuff come up where we get a conflict over the numbers. And you know, I often find, I see this too in my real life. We'll send out a bill for services and they won't complain. They just won't pay it. Right. And then 6 months down the road, when I'm like, you haven't paid the bill in 6 months, they're like, oh, I don't agree with this charge. Well, why didn't you tell me 6 months ago? Right. They didn't tell me 6 months ago. Now, 6 months later, they don't want to pay the charge. Well, if the charge is, you know, a minor thing, I'm going to waive it. Give me the rest of the money. Move on. Right. But that's what happens with tenants too. If they think something's wrong, often they don't tell you right away. It can add up and be weeks or months before they bring up an issue. This happens with security deposits too. Ventura doesn't have it, but some places in LA, the landlord is required to pay interest on the security deposit, right? We're, the landlords are supposed to hold the security deposit and then have it. And in LA, they're supposed to pay interest on it. And that interest isn't consistent each year. The interest amount depends on what interest is. So that area causes all kinds of disputes about how much interest is owed on that security deposit. The amount of the security deposit often becomes an issue, right? When you're a landlord, I see this all the time. The landlords won't keep good records of the security deposits and with a long-term tenant. Now, you know, 5 years later, we're asking for an estoppel and the tenant's saying, I have a $10,000 deposit. And the landlord's like, I don't remember a $10,000 deposit, right? Like those things come up. We see it in escrows and transactions. So money disputes do come up. So when we are dealing with money, we're again in the civil code section. So accurate records are the landlord's obligation. Civil code section 1950.5, 1946.2, and 1947.12. So if the tenant is disputing it, the burden is on the landlord, not on the tenant, to verify the numbers and the accuracy. If we do overstate what is owed, there can be it's a defense to eviction, and it can actually create penalties and benefits for the tenant, right? So if there is a question, we want to be documenting it immediately and addressing any kind of complaints relative to rent. So if the tenant says what is owed is wrong, right, for whatever reason, it could have late fees, parking, repairs, right, all these other kind of ancillary charges, we want to document that immediately and have our ledgers clean and clear as to what we believe those numbers are and make sure that we're having a clear and accurate communication about what's happened. Don't just say, you owe what I say you owe, right? Pay it or we will evict. Remember, I said never use that. That is bad in California. We're not going back and forth. You need to be open to their discussion. Doesn't mean they're right, right? But we can't just ignore it. Late fees are very statutory in California, so landlords do sometimes get late fees wrong. It's also an issue. We used to be very consistent what late fees are. California has made it a bit amorphous. So late fees are what's reasonable now. So it's not just a specific number. So it's not something I would want to go to court over is the short answer, because the courts could say your late fee is unreasonable in California. So again, that's an area often where disputes happen. So I understand you dispute the balance. Attached is the current ledger showing rents, fees, credits, and payments separately. Please identify the line items that you believe is incorrect, right? But have an open, clear discussion, right? I find this happens a lot. I see this where there's a dispute over dollars. Putting the paper and the math in front of everybody really helps in the communication. It doesn't always solve the problem, but it is a huge step in the right direction to dealing with these issues. If your rent does have these different things, make sure they're properly categorized so that you can distinguish between the rent and the ancillary charges. This is particularly important if you're going to evict if they don't make their rent payments, because if you go to evict and you show the rent or the amount owed as more than just the rent on the eviction, it's going to get thrown out. You're only allowed at that stage to do the actual rent, not those ancillary charges or late fees. So be very careful about how you're doing your math. In the communications, set a timeline, be straight. Here's what I have. Give me your answers. Give us a time frame to discuss it and walk through it. And again, avoid threatening language, not helpful to these types of communications. So if there's a dispute, we want to document it. If they're behind and they need to catch up, document the plan, be open, honest, show the ledgers, and do not do anything that's not in writing. No verbal side agreements. I have that come up a lot where the lease says one thing and the landlord tells me, oh, well, we agreed to do this instead, but it's not in writing. If it is to your benefit as a landlord, you're going to lose. immediately if you don't have it in writing. You're not going to want to have any side agreements that are not written. Again, math is your best friend when it comes to dealing with this, right? And your payment records need to match your ledgers, right? Separate rent from other charges. And then fighting over money and possession are two different things, right? Often, and we see this a lot. This is happening today. During COVID, there were a whole bunch of programs where tenants could get money to help support their rent. And it was supposed to go to the landlords. And some of those tenants never paid that money to their landlords. They got the money, but they never paid it to the landlords and they didn't pay their rent. So there are landlords who are owed thousands of dollars by their tenants. They can go after the tenants for the money, but they can't go after the tenants for possession. Two different things, right? So if that tenant is still there and paying the rent now, they can stay, even though there's this old ledger of old bills. The landlord's remedy is to sue them for damages for that previous money. Okay. It doesn't give them the right to go after them for possession because of the way California handled all the COVID stuff. So just know, don't assume them owing money means possession, right? Two different things. Okay, our third one, access. I hear this one more than it seems that I should, but a lot of times tenants just don't want people in their space. And I understand not wanting people in your space. There's two times when this comes up the most. One is the landlord selling the property, right? And they need to let it be shown for potential new buyers. The tenant is obligated under California law to allow those showings. And the other is you got a hoarder tenant who doesn't want people in their unit, but there's a need to go in for some repair or some inspection. I have a landlord right now who needs to go in to do the smoke detectors because they have to check the smoke detectors and the tenant is refusing access. So we had to give them a notice and go in over their objection to go do the habitability relative to the smoke detectors. So these are some of the situations that come up in access. So again, this is statutory. Civil Code Section 1954, a landlord may enter only for lawful reasons and must follow notice requirements. So once you've given possession to the tenant, it's theirs, right? They are in possession of it, even though you still own it. You are only allowed to go in when you give proper notice and in the right timelines, right? The notice must include the date, the time, and the purpose, unless it literally is like a flood, right? If it is something that is dangerous to life, fire, flood, it's impacting other units. I've had this with some units where there was a leak and it's affecting a lower tenant, right? Those are grounds to go in immediately, not with a normal notice, right? They're very specific rules though. Absent an emergency, they have rights to time notice and they have the right to be there when you're in the unit if they want to be in there. So this will happen. They'll ask for a repair and then not let you in. It's weird, but it does happen. They need access and they refuse the proposed time. Sometimes it's just a scheduling conflict. You got a tenant who has really weird hours and they don't want people there when they're not there. Sometimes it is just someone who doesn't want people there, but something needs to be done. The reality is we're going to do our best to accommodate the tenant and deal with whatever the problem is. Things not to say. We are coming in whether you like it or not. Not probably the best way to start that conversation. If you block access, this is on you. That doesn't work either. If there is a habitability issue, you need to deal with it. You ask for the repair, so you have no choice. Nope. Or we have keys. None of that are good things to say, right? That is not the way to go about dealing with this situation. Instead, a much more friendly, text friendly note. We need access to inspect the reported leak. We are proposing Tuesday from 10 to 12 or Wednesday from 2 to 4. Please confirm which window works. If neither works for you, provide two alternate times, right? I find this works even just with like scheduling a meeting with anybody, right? When someone says, I want to meet with you, and they leave it open-ended, isn't that like annoying, right? So I do a lot of networking. So I schedule lunches. I'm like, okay, here's three options, right? Giving people options. It's the same with your kids. What do you want for dinner? Hamburgers or hot dogs? Don't leave it open-ended, right? They will just sit there and look at you like, what, right? And then they'll pick something you don't have, right? So propose options that you can manage to manage the situation, right? So give controlled options, right? Things that you can perform, right? Keep the issue on scheduling, preserve the repair times, and again, a written record of communications. All right, so we want to document the notice of entry, the need to go in. We want to get the tenant's response, offer alternative times, keep track when the vendor does go out and how the response goes, and emergency facts if emergency entry occurs. If you need to go in over their objection, we need to document why. What was that emergency that supported an entry despite their objection to the entry? There are times when it's necessary, but we need to document it. So treat access as scheduling until facts show otherwise, right? Just keep it clean and clear and offer options, not ultimatums. No or else should not be in your vocabulary. Again, clean, clear language, and then document the refusal without editorializing. Okay, so Monday and Friday don't work for you. How is Saturday, right? Open, clear communications are really going to go a long way in trying to manage these types of situations. Okay, scenario four, a neighbor and a nuisance. This comes up a lot in landlord-tenant where I have clients who have multifamily apartments, and one of the tenants is creating a nuisance and impacting the other tenants. The one that I just had was involving smoking. So the project, and I was actually contacted by a tenant in this apartment complex. The property is advertised as non-smoking, right? And the tenant is allergic to the smoke. Many people have serious reactions to cigarette smoke. But the neighbor next door is smoking, and they've reported it to the landlord, and the landlord isn't doing something about it, right? That's a problem. The landlords have to address something that is affecting other neighbors, whether it's noise or smoke or safety issues. All of that are obligations of the landlord if they are controlling more than one unit in any given project, right? So if you get a complaint from a tenant over something that's happening with a neighbor, you can't ignore it. You have to deal with it. It doesn't mean they're right, right? It may mean that that person is not handling the situation, and you may need to deal with them instead of the other tenant, but it is something you have to address. So if you set rules, you have to enforce them, right? I find this often where they will let something slide. If you let something slide, it is now going to become the norm, and you're going to have a really hard time enforcing it. I had a situation where a tenant was paying the rent late every month, right? And then the landlord did a 3-day notice 1 month when the tenant paid late. And the tenant, we went to court, and the tenant's like, he lets me pay late every month, right? And he did it for months. Well, then the court's like, you built this new pattern. You can't enforce the rules in the contract, right? So you got to, if you set rules, you got to enforce them. Harassment, intimidation, retaliation, and unequal treatment can create fair housing and anti-harassment rules, right? So we want to have a set of standards relative to our property, and we need to enforce them consistently, right? If you don't, they're going to be accused of, it could be, a sexist, racist, right? Gender issues, all of that. Every tenant is going to claim something if they feel like they're not being treated properly. So we that consistent, fair, equal treatment of everyone is going to help you manage these types of situations. And again, in Ventura, we have a municipal code on anti-harassment program. So if a tenant feels that they're not being treated fairly, they can report you to the city and get you into the anti-harassment program where you need to go to mediation, right? So don't think this isn't something that can come up. It absolutely can. All right. So one tenant complains about another tenant. The complaint uses emotional language. They're going to be emotional if they feel like they're being abused by their neighbor, right? They may use protected class references. That often happens. And they may demand immediate action. Those are very common in neighbor disputes. So things not to say. We have had problems with that family before. Everyone knows they are a problem. We will get them out. Or you're right. They do not fit here. None of that is how you respond, right? We're going to be actually analyzing the issue and then determining what the options are and what needs to be done. So better response. Thank you for reporting the concern. Please send the dates, times, what occurred, and whether police or emergency services were contacted. We will review the information and follow up under the lease and applicable law, right? And I will say this is the same for employers as landlords, right? When you get a complaint, you need to take it seriously. Get all the documentation from both sides. You need to have a conversation with the other tenant and ask for the same things from them as well, right? You don't assume that the person telling you the story is telling you the whole story. The reality is that even if they intended to tell the whole story, they're telling it from their worldview. The other side is going to have a different worldview. And you need to be analyzing both before you make a decision. So acknowledge the complaint, receive it, ask for facts, not labels, avoid promising results, right? You can't guarantee what's going to happen. And then keep it neutral. You're gonna investigate when this happens, and you're gonna document this investigation process. That is gonna be your savior if you end up in an anti-harassment situation. We are reviewing the documented conduct. We do not act on assumptions or personal characteristics. Please provide dates, times, witnesses, and records, and we will follow the lease and applicable law, right? These are gonna be our core standard language, right? And then you're going to separate the complaint from a conclusion. Don't use the biased language that is coming out. Enforce conduct. If there is a violation, we need to have a conversation with that tenant. In the situation I was talking about with the smoking, that landlord needs to tell that other tenant they can't smoke. That was a part of the deal. And if they don't stop, that is a grounds for eviction. All right. And they need to actually enforce it. They are way better off actually enforcing their lease than not, right? And then preserve the record. You want to document what you're doing. All right. Scenario 5, a disability modification. Disability protections are very important and something that California takes very seriously. So under California law, the Fair Housing Act and the government code provide landlords cannot refuse a reasonable disability-related modification of a premise. So if you have someone who's coming in, say they're in a wheelchair and they need a ramp installed at the property, you cannot deny their ability to install a ramp. You don't have to pay for it as a landlord, but you have to allow for the accommodations to be done, the physical changes and improvements to the property, whether it's rails in the bathroom or, when you're deaf, there's light sensing and things that get installed, right? All kinds of different accommodations can happen depending upon whatever disability or need that a tenant has. They are in need of a dog, right? A true service animal, not a companion, right? Emotional support animal. though that's a whole nother topic. The law is very clear. We have to allow and accommodate. What happens then is if they do need that accommodation, again, you don't have to pay for it. It needs to be allowed. When they move out, they are actually responsible for removing those accommodations as well. Okay. Again, this is government code, and it can be a HUD and a DOJ violation as well if you don't accommodate. So a tenant asks to install grab orbs or a ramp. The landlord's worried about what it's going to do to their property. And that's not an unreasonable concern. The tenant hears hesitation as rejection, right? No. And the request now has a disability discrimination risk, right? So you want to be very clear and know that this is a very clear rule in California. You have to allow the accommodation. So it is not, it's not a favor. Right? It is the law in California. It doesn't mean that you just let them randomly do it. We do it properly, follow the rules, make sure if permits are needed, they get done, all of the things that were required. But refusal is going to get you in trouble really quick. And overbroad medical questions is not going to help you out either, right? I would suggest in California, if someone tells you they have a disability, you believe them, right? It is not the battle to fight in California. So what we can't say, we do not allow alterations. Nope. Send me your diagnosis. You rented it as is, or you should move somewhere more suitable. Those are not going to go well, right? With a disability accommodation request. Instead, we received your request for a disability related modification. We will review it promptly. Please provide the proposed scope of work, contractor information if available, and any information needed to confirm the connection between the requested modification and your use of the home, right? Fair, clear, succinct, not denying the request, getting the relevant information, not requesting verification, and again, keeping it open, interactive, and broad discussions. I would suggest saying no is not going to go well in this regard, unless what they're asking for is not going to be safe, right? If we can't get the right permits, if there's a safety issue, you know, you're not going to rent a second story to someone who's in a wheelchair in a building that doesn't have an elevator, right? Like, that's just the reality of the situation. Unless they want to install an elevator, right? Not going to happen, right? So only ask for the data you need to properly analyze the situation. Again, separate the disability need from the construction logistics and keep the tone cooperative and specific to the issues that need to be resolved. So clean record. Again, that's really what we're talking about. I received your message. I understand the issue. The next step is, right, you will hear from us by, and please send any additional facts or documents. Clean, clear, open communication that allows and keeps the dialogue open with the tenant to resolve whatever issue we're trying to deal with. If the tenant is escalating the situation, you may need to act, right? So if there are threats or safety concerns relative to that tenant, we may need to be talking to an attorney about how to manage that. We may need to be going to court to get protective orders. Sometimes those things are necessary, right? If they are making claims of retaliation, harassment, fair housing, protected class issues, that's when we want to get an attorney involved to manage those communications, because those start to create much higher risk. And if even unintended violations of those rules can have penalties and fines and serious consequences, that's when you want to bring in an attorney to help you with those communications. Lockouts are illegal in California, so we're not locking anybody out of anywhere. And notices and evictions are highly statutory in California. Again, I'm going to highly recommend that you want to get an attorney involved in those situations. If if there is a media issue, a city issue, a code issue, right? Code enforcement gets called. Again, this is when we're going to want to bring in an attorney and make sure that we're managing those situations. I find that people often don't bring in their attorney, the attorney, until it gets really bad. You're way better off bringing in the attorney when the communications start, because we can mitigate and manage that before it escalates. If you've done or said something problematic, it's way harder for us to defend you if we manage it from the beginning. I know we cost money. I totally get that. I'm way cheaper to solve your problem in the beginning than at the end, I promise, right? You want to get your attorney involved in those places. So final takeaways, calm, right? We want to pause, breathe, and have a calm, planned response to whatever we're dealing with. Know what the rules are, right? Do not respond without confirming what your legal rights are as a landlord in whatever situation you're dealing with. Document what we're doing, and then clear, clean communication. All right, that was tonight's class. Thank you all for coming out.
1: Welcome to Possibly, where we take on huge problems like the future of our planet and break them down in small questions with unexpected answers. I'm Megan Hall. In this episode, we're going to be looking at what it really means for something to be better for the environment. To find out, we're going to talk about an instance where it's not so clear. We had Shira Walpowitz and Malia Hunda from our Possibly team look into this.
2: Hi, Megan.
3: Hi.
1: So when we're thinking about environmental issues, how do we decide what makes something better for the environment?
2: Well, that's a pretty broad question. So let's think it through with an example, one that's been a hot topic recently in Rhode Island.
4: Rhode Island's goal to commit to 100% renewable energy by 2033 has caused an increase in solar development across the state.
2: But to build many of those solar fields, developers have had to cut down some forests. This hasn't made the neighbors or even some environmental activists very happy.
4: To help us understand the situation, we spoke with Professor Dawn King. She works on a lot of these tough sustainability issues here at Brown.
5: I am a senior lecturer at the Institute for Environment and Society at Brown University, and I'm also the director of undergraduate studies for environmental studies and sciences.
2: According to Dawn, one of the reasons that forests are being cleared for solar development is simply because Rhode Island is so tiny. Many convenient places, like parking lots or old landfills, already have solar panels.
5: We just don't have a lot of land to put solar. We have some of the most expensive dirt in the entire nation. It's usually between us and New Jersey, just for dirt.
1: Okay, but cutting down forests doesn't sound like the best way to reverse climate change. Don't trees absorb carbon dioxide?
2: They do, and that's not all. They help with water filtration, cool down temperatures, create animal habitats, a lot of things that solar panels do not.
1: So what are we supposed to do? What's better for the environment?
4: It's not an easy choice.
6: There's not one that is inherently better than the other from the environment's perspective, but there's definitely one that's better from the human perspective.
2: That's our founder, Stephen Porter.
4: He thinks the question we really should be asking is what aspects of the environment are most important to us and why.
6: There are definitely things that are good for the environment from a human perspective. I want to make it clear that, you know, there isn't one answer to that.
1: What if we're just focused on reducing greenhouse gas emissions? Which one does more, the new solar farms or the forests they're replacing?
2: Well, we did some calculations to figure that out, comparing how much carbon an average acre of Rhode Island forest would keep out of the atmosphere each year versus an acre of solar panels.
1: And what did you find out?
4: Solar panels are nearly 100 times more efficient at keeping carbon dioxide out of the atmosphere.
2: So from a human perspective, the solar panels are the obvious choice. But if you ask the rabbits or the birds, they'd probably have a different opinion.
1: Well, I don't really like the idea either, even if the solar panels are more efficient.
2: No one does. Dawn says it's going to be hard for the state to face these challenges.
5: They're going to grapple with it, quite honestly. I think a lot of folks are really hoping on the growth of renewable offshore wind.
1: But can't wind farms hurt birds and sea life?
4: There's a topic for another episode. And it's complicated, but yes, there's always trade-offs.
1: I guess what you're saying is, in many cases, there really is no one solution that is better for the environment. Something could be better or worse in certain ways, but not necessarily better overall.
4: Exactly. But for our listeners looking to make conscious environmental choices, Stephen has a suggestion.
6: Don't allow yourself to be lulled by, I did something good for the environment, therefore I can do this other thing that's bad for the environment, because they're usually not equivalent.
2: And that's what Possibly is here for. Hopefully our show offers a little perspective when you're making tough decisions.
1: Thanks, Shira and Malia. That's it for today. 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
10: It is appalling that they did this to us, despite our willingness to knowingly go into that environment repeatedly for long-term exposures long after the acute exposure of that day.
9: Newly released 9/11 records reveal what city officials knew about toxic exposure while first responders continue to fight for health care and accountability.
11: Building 7 was not hit by a plane, yet it fell straight down at freefall acceleration for over 100 feet. This means that all vertical supports had to be cut simultaneously on multiple floors.
9: Engineering questions continue to be unanswered as the shadows of 9/11 continue to haunt us.
12: The moderates and conservatives within the Democratic Party see them as a threat to their power.
9: Larry Hamm discusses the Democratic Socialists of America and the current political landscape with Fahima Sek of WPFW. From Pacifica Radio, this is Capitalism, Race, and Democracy, a collective effort by producers from Pacifica stations and affiliates across the U.S. I'm your host, Thomas O'Rourke.

0: On the 25th anniversary of 9/11, the New York City administration of Mayor Zoran Mamdani released more than 170,000 pages of previously withheld documents about air quality and health conditions following the collapse of the World Trade Center. The documents provide new evidence that city officials were aware of the toxic conditions around Ground Zero and the potential health and legal consequences. At the time, however, officials, including New York Mayor Rudy Giuliani and EPA Administrator Christine Todd Whitman, reassured the public that the air was safe. Jim Brosen, the president of the New York City's Uniformed Fire Officers Association, spoke at a press conference following the release of the documents.
1: My name is Jim Brosi. I'm the president of the Uniformed Fire Officers Association. I stand here in utter disbelief that we've lost nearly 1,000 members in total, both active and retired in the fire department, over 130 people in acute cancer care, 3 in hospice, and 2 funerals within the last 7 days. But the greater disbelief is the revealing of these documents and what it took to get what we already knew. Gail Brewer, through her political expertise, enforced a city council provision to initiate an IG investigation against the city to force them to release these documents. They held these documents for years. We've known about them for a year after the IG requested that all documents relating to 9/11 be turned over. And what you saw in the earliest drop of these documents, 170,000 documents and the documents that will follow, is at the earliest time of October, the city was making a fiduciary choice to prioritize the economic stability of Lower Manhattan over the health and safety of the firefighters, the police officers, the construction workers, and the children that went back to school down there. Now, people have told me, well, what did we learn that we didn't already know? What we learned was the air was as toxic as we said it was. What we learned is that we were dying with every breath we took down there. What we learned is that the city knew it and failed to prioritize, 1, a public safety announcement, 2, proper decon, 3, preventing us from eating down there and digesting the toxins, 4, not letting people volunteer to clean up, 5, not letting people get a HEPA filter vacuum and get a credit for it from the government as they self-clean their own apartments. The exponential impact of that has caused four times the amount of deaths since 9/11 from these illnesses. And these deaths do not calculate the loss. They don't calculate the trips to Sloan. They don't calculate the trepidation in each member going for a test and wondering if this is the test that pops again with cancer, or whether or not they are approved for a trial, or whether or not an authorization comes before the hospice notice shows up at their door. It is appalling that they did this to us, despite our willingness to knowingly go into that environment repeatedly for long-term exposures, long after the acute exposure of that day. When they tell you that it wasn't air monitoring, we walked past the machines daily, and they were plugged in, and they were running, and they were taking air samples. It was an utter lie. And yet they never stopped making public safety announcements over the airwaves. They actually went so far as to say, come to Lower Manhattan and spend money. Bring friends and family. I understand the fog of war. I understand the decisions made in the aftermath of 9/11. Once the site was stabilized, once all recovery was no longer possible, better decisions towards decon, better decisions towards screening, better decisions towards the people and the personnel you sent down there. There was an insane coincidence between the day we recovered the $200 million of precious metals in the Trade Center and the following day we were going to reduce staffing from 300 firefighters at the pile down to 25, to which we vehemently opposed because of the manner in which they were going to grapple people out of the pile. Now, I'm not saying we wouldn't have still vehemently opposed it. What I'm saying is once we hit the stabilization of the site to that point, had they been more transparent about those toxins, we probably would have stalled recovery, got better decon, set up better facilities, set up better work rotations so that we could have limited the exposure. But instead, we used the shadow of the removal of the money, followed by the massive reduction, and us being told the air was clean. We were literally protesting. 1,000 members showed up at the site to protest. 15 of them got arrested. Because that's how strongly we felt about the rescue and recovery of our members and all other New Yorkers. But what that meant was that site was stable at that point. And at that point, we could have taken a pause. We could have stopped, and we could have properly deconned. We could have stopped putting people in city buses filled with asbestos and driving for an hour back to Shea Stadium. We could have stopped letting people get in their personal cars and take the gear home to their children. We could have stopped getting them to bring gear back to their firehouse and then work with it inside a cab for 24 hours only to return to the site the next day.
0: That was Jim Brosen, the president of the Uniformed Fire Officers Association in New York City, reacting to the release of more than 170,000 pages of documents detailing what city officials knew about the toxic contamination following the World Trade Center collapse. John Sferrasso was a first responder, an iron worker with Iron Workers Local 361,

0: disaster. That's the same situation to us. We put these buildings up, and for the most part, we take them down. So we know what our capabilities and what our capacity is. And that's why we needed to do this. Because we knew we were the most highly trained. We were union labor. We went through an apprenticeship program that taught us how and what to do, how to work in a team. We knew we were the best opportunity the city had. And we knew that, we believed that there were people under there.
1: Many of our members spent years fighting to prove what they already knew was in their lungs and in their bodies, that the air was not safe, that the dust was not harmless, and that the consequences would not disappear when Lower Manhattan reopened.
2: This is Steve Zunzel with Civica. This year we're commemorating the 25th anniversary of 9/11. And joining us is John Ferrazzo. He is a member of Ironworkers Local 361, operating engineers Local 138. And also he was one of the first responders 25 years ago who rushed to that building to protect people and to defend human beings, really, from that catastrophe. Welcome to our show, John.
3: Thank you, Steve, for having me. Everything that happened there was well orchestrated. Look, the air quality was safe and the water safe to drink. Not pointing any fingers. We all know who's responsible. And we also know that is a total fabrication. These individuals perjured themselves and represented a government that should be accountable for all our injuries because of those lies. But look again, politics. How does politics play, to answer your question and everybody else that might be watching or listening to this? Well, you had at your fingertips the high-quality craftsmen. Up at the time that the construction trade there, God bless these people for what, but the police department and fire departments, what were they doing? They were using bucket brigades to clear an area. Look, we build these buildings, we take them down. We know how to do it. We're trained. Get out of our way, and we'll care of this recovery so we could try to find the people that you're telling us are trying to access their cell phones to go for help. And that's how they kept us. Politics, why? Why did they do that? They knew it was a cheese grater. Did they do it? Because their main interest were three different things on their agenda. Number one, get Wall Street up and running. Number two, they wanted to access all that gold, silver, coin, and currency in Scotiabank. And I believe number three, God forgive me if I'm wrong, but I think they want their terrorist bills passed. To help me this day, I have a very tough time looking at things without looking at the politics involved. I don't think it's come down to right or wrong anymore. I think it's come down to money and politics. So what upsets me that I was told there are 22 armored cars waiting on West Side Highway. Why are you so prepared? Was the part of your main concern in this recovery? We were led to believe, and again, I've got to reiterate, we were constantly told that they were hearing pings from in the pile of people who they believe were trapped. Now, you're a construction worker. You're looking to help clean up area and get to people. Me, on the other hand, I'm not only a construction worker, but I signed up to try to find folks, search and rescue. What do you think we're going to do? We're going to put our health concerns behind us. What are we going to do? We are going to prevail because we have that aggressive nature. And that's what made us choose the type of careers that we have.
2: The issue of health and fighting to protect your health and the health of your brothers and sisters on that site. When did you first find out that, in fact, you were being contaminated and your health was threatened as a result of your work to

0: excavate and to save lives.
1: Steve, I think it came within a couple days. I started coughing up things, coughing up these great big gray mucus filled things from my throat, and I'd never had it before. And it wasn't until January until these health effects really took my toll. But let's not use me as an example. Let's use the responding public. Here it is 25 years later. These documents you're talking about that New York City released, I believe 140,000 pages, maybe 170,000, whatever the number is. There are 49,000 cases listed.
0: Did you ever have PPE? Was there any discussion while you were working there about protecting your life, your lungs, and your health as a result of the massive dust that was in the air?
1: The second day I was there, enter on the morning of the 12th. So second day of me being there, they issued, well, they made paper masks available. Paper masks. Please keep that in mind. We're also talking about the month of September. Why is this apparently important? Because the month of September here is a very warm month. When you're breathing in a paper mask, it's not long before it becomes filled with condensation. That condensation traps all the particulates that are in the air. In order for us to talk and breathe, we had to pull a mask from the side of our face and breathe. We were eating and drinking with all of these contaminants going to our food and water. So when we have individuals representing the government telling us the air is safe to breathe and the water safe to drink, but I have to question one thing right off the bat. Number one, the water was shut off down at the World Trade Center site. What water are they talking about? Are they talking about the water in the bottles? If that's the case, every time I'm taking a swig of water out of a plastic bottle, I'm ingesting contaminants with it. And what food are they referring to that was available? All the matter in the air was resting on the food I'm eating. The clothing I'm wearing, fully contaminated. They say that around your eyes, your ears, some parts of the tissues on your body, osmosis occurs, foreign contaminants enter through those. Look, the quality of the air and water, we knew after a short time that there was some kind of perjury going on about what we were told about the qualities of both. But we decided we were going to let that be the case. Water, safe to drink. Air, safe to breathe. Because you are thrown now into an environment that's warlike. And for most of us who have never, ever been in warfare, what do you think about? You think about your fellow man. And that is why we were there. Why are we sick today? Because the average responder had one thing in his mind and his heart, to help his fellow man. How can politics possibly enter this field? But they figured a way. They figured a way with these 140,000 pages that there was a great concern over the air quality. They knew they were going to have lots of people.
2: That was iron worker and operating engineer John Sferrazzo speaking to Pacifica's Steve Zeltzer. 25 years later, first responders, workers, and residents continue to deal with serious illnesses associated with exposure at Ground Zero. They continue to fight for health care and recognition of the long-term consequences of that exposure.

0: That was Dave Rovix and AI Suno, The Ruling Class. You're listening to Pacifica's Capitalism, Race, and Democracy. I'm your host, Thomas O'Rourke. A four-day conference called Turning the Tide, 9/11, 25 years later, was held in New York City this past September 10th through 13th. The Redacted Channel live-streamed the presentations, from which we've chosen one segment. We'll hear an excerpt from False Flag, a film by civil engineer Jonathan Cole, followed by some of his conference presentation. Early in the segment, you'll hear a reference to Northwoods. Operation Northwoods was a 1962 Defense Department proposed false flag operation against Castro's revolutionary Cuba, whose plans called for U.S. agents committing terrorist acts against U.S. military and civilian targets so as to blame Cuba as a pretext for counter-revolutionary war. President Kennedy vetoed the plan at the time.
1: The largest known false flag to date in America was the attack on September 11th, 2001. Similar, but larger than Northwoods, only this time the operation was given the green light. It was used to justify preemptive wars and strip American freedoms with the Patriot Act. Plus, they finally got rid of those obsolete towers. And the operation justified huge expenditures for the military and corporations, since there is little profit in peace. One question asked when crime is committed is, who benefits? Israel's Prime Minister Netanyahu said, "We are benefiting from one thing, and that is the attack on the Twin Towers and Pentagon and the American struggle in Iraq. The 9/11 events swung American public opinion in our favor." Of course, he was correct. In addition to receiving more foreign aid than any other nation, America went further into debt, spending trillions on wars against Israel's neighbors. This benefit he spoke of may be why the Israelis were seen laughing and celebrating when the Twin Towers were hit.
2: I'm happy. You know, they didn't look shocked to me. You know, they didn't look shocked.
3: There was a group of Israelis, some of whom later were revealed as Mossad assets, who were arrested after cheering and high-fiving and videotaping the crash of the airplanes into the World Trade Towers.
1: When back home, they said they were only there to document the event.
4: And at that point, we were taken for another round of questioning, this time related to our allegedly being members of Mossad. The fact of the matter is, we are coming from a country that experiences terror daily. Our purpose was to document the event.
1: If they were there to document the event, obviously they knew the attack was going to happen. But like their Liberty attack, the Israelis didn't need to worry about their connections to 9/11. Because the Americans covered up those links.
3: Evidence linking these Israelis to 9/11 is classified. I cannot tell you about evidence that has been gathered. It's classified information. The majority of those questioned, quote, stated they served in military intelligence, electronic surveillance intercept, and or explosive ordnance units.
1: But how do we really know that 9/11 was a false flag? Well, the easiest way to see it is to watch the buildings fall. Building 7 was not hit by a plane, yet it fell straight down at freefall acceleration for over 100 feet. This means that all vertical supports had to be cut simultaneously on multiple floors. The official experts said office fires caused the collapse from a brand new phenomenon with thermal expansion. But their computer simulation doesn't match what actually happened, and they won't release their model data. Plus, they forgot some key structural details that allowed their new phenomenon to almost work. Danny Juwenko was a Danish controlled demolition expert who was unaware of Building 7 on 9/11.
5: Something new. This is controlled demolition.
6: Zeker weten.
5: Er is nagesprongen. Dit is in opdracht gebeurd. Dit heeft een team gedaan van experts.
6: Maar het is ook op 11 september gebeurd.
5: Dezelfde dag. Weet je dat zeker?
6: Ja.
1: But you don't need to be a demolition expert, or an engineer, or need to analyze the obvious just to prove what a child can see. Which is probably why its fall was never mentioned in the official 9/11 report. Office fires can't cut one steel support, let alone all of them, simultaneously on multiple floors. But explosives can. It's even worse for the Twin Towers because thousands inside were killed, not to mention 343 firefighters that rushed in to try to save them. One would think that understanding how those towers fell would be subject to the most intense investigation, leaving no stone unturned. It turns out the exact opposite happened. Instead of the most investigation, the tower's demolition had the least investigation. With Building 7, they attempted to model the actual collapse. But with the towers, they didn't even try. FEMA and the American Society of Civil Engineers had no idea how they fell, stating, "The sequence of events leading to the collapse of each tower could not be definitively determined." And NIST stopped their massive study before the collapse even began. The total collapse time was over 30 seconds, but the media, as well as the 9/11 Commission report, lied about the total collapse time, claiming it was less than 14 seconds. When trying to explain the tower's demolition, they always use computer animations because they don't want you to see the standing core, sometimes called a spire, and its final fall. Those standing core columns makes all gravity collapse theories impossible, since there is no way the upper floors and roof could have fallen through them. From the first smooth fall of the upper floors with no jolts or impacts, to the destruction of the lower floors and walls exploding out far away from its footprint, to that standing spire of core columns, to those columns that couldn't have been cut by airplanes or office fires, making them tip over like trees, to the horizontal walk, then the final fall of the remaining core. All gravity theories are impossible, which explains why the 30-second collapse process was excluded from official studies, and why NIST said, as we mentioned previously, we are unable to provide a full explanation of the total collapse. The reason NIST was unable to provide a full explanation of the total collapse is because the destruction observed is impossible due to the airplanes, fire, and gravity alone, which means those towers were intentionally brought down with friends, family, and firefighters inside. We know this because the reality of 9/11 has been judiciously studied. But as Karl Rove said, we are an empire now, and when we act, we create our own reality. And while you're studying that reality, judiciously as you will act again, creating other new realities, which you can study too. And that's how things will sort out. We're history's actors, and you, all of you, will be left just to study what we do. In other words, those that control the empire are above the law, and there is nothing you, the ordinary citizen, can do about it. There will be no real investigations. There will be no transparency. There will be no accountability. There will be no justice. And there will be no truth, because truth is treason in the empire of lies. They tell you comfortable lies that fit your patriotic and religious beliefs. But if you open your eyes, you can see their lies. The tell is how those buildings fell. It's the proof of the truth. But thanks to decades of independent research, reporting by the independent media, and activism by hundreds of dedicated people, we now know the key evidence that proved their collapse story impossible, such as the free fall of Building 7, the missing jolt, the iron microspheres, the eutectic steel, the nanothermite, the standing core and its final fall, and so much more. One reason America is a great country is because it has so many good people, but good people who are ignorant of the evidence can be blinded, believing those in control have the same moral qualities. And most good people cannot fathom the depths of depravity the deep state has sunk to. Or as Hoover said, the individual is handicapped by coming face to face with a conspiracy so monstrous he cannot believe it exists. It's time for those of us who do know and do care to let them know that we know all about their false flag terrorism. The last Monday in May is Memorial Day, a solemn day. Remember those who sacrificed everything and never came home. June 14th is Flag Day, a day to remember our nation's founding principles and Bill of Rights. A day to remember when Americans were free. Free from the lying, spying, searching, and tracking by our agencies. A time before mass surveillance, watching every move as we give up essential liberty to purchase a little temporary safety. a time when the dollar was sound, backed by silver and gold, not fiat, based on debt, its value eroded and inflated away. A time when we weren't buried under forever debt to finance forever wars. A time when we fought to protect our borders, not a racket to make money for men and ties, as we go to control the oil and expand the lands of foreign countries. And a time when America was free of foreign influence and foreign entanglements. November 11th is Veterans Day, a day of respect, honor, and thank our veterans that served. And September 11th, now that we know, should be named False Flag Day. Take time and watch the fall of Building 7. Then watch the demolition of the Twin Towers, not some cartoon computer simulation, but actual footage of the destruction. No government investigation ever explained what you were watching. Think of the people inside, who are not trapped between stacks of floors, but exploded into thousands of pieces as they blew those towers up. Those who are ignorant of the evidence, or too timid to talk, or just don't care, will remain silent, because the ugly truth of 9/11 goes against everything they believe. Like fingernails on a chalkboard, nobody wants to hear it, because they cannot believe they've been played and betrayed by the very system they support. Which is why the most monstrous false flags work so well. Those behind the crime, and those who continue to cover it up, who told us to never forget, wants us to forget now that we know the truth. Which is why we the people, who do care, should rename September 11th False Flag Day, so people today and future generations will never forget who was really responsible. Let's stop the hypocrisy and call 9/11 what it was, a monstrous false flag, where the citizens unknowingly supported those that did it and paid for the crime, the cleanup, and the cover-up. But empires do respond to public opinion if enough find the courage to speak up. Expose them now, and maybe, just maybe, the criminals in control will think twice about future false flags where you or someone you care about is murdered to advance their agenda. Your country needs you now more than ever. Take off your blinders, swallow your pride, and look. Look what those monsters did, intentionally exploding those towers and everyone inside. 9/11, False Flag Day, a day of shame, a day to honor all who perished. Because those who were murdered in American false flag should have their own special day.
0: That was civil engineer and 9/11 researcher Jonathan Cole presenting at last week's New York City conference, Turning the Tide, 9/11, 25 years later. We will air other presentations in future programs. Conference presentations can be found at turningthetide911.org. Cole's website is ic911.org.

0: Some folks say we gon' fight, 'cause this here thing just ain't right. 1960 what? 1960 who? 1960 what? 1960 who?
1: That was Gregory Porter, 1960 what? This is Pacifica's Capitalism, Race, and Democracy. I'm Thomas O'Rourke. Next, WPFW Pacifica Radio host and producer Fahima Sek speaks with Larry Hamm, co-founder and chair of People's Organization for Progress, about Democratic Socialists of America and the current political landscape.
2: I want to thank you, Larry Hamm, for agreeing to speak with us today about the political landscape, DSA. And, you know, you were the youngest elected delegate of the Gary, Indiana political convention in 1972. And as you know, Indiana has been in the news because of the devastation that they're going through. So let's start there. Talk about the Black political convention and how it relates to what's currently going on today.
3: Well, it's good to be with you, Fahima. Thank you for having me on your show today. And yes, I was a delegate to Gary, and it breaks my heart to see what the people of Gary have been going through as a result of the power failure and the failure of the state to harden the electrical grid, and just to be 2 weeks without power. That's almost unimaginable. I mean, we've had terrible storms here in Jersey, and you know, the system went down, but it didn't go down for almost 2 weeks. And I understand there's some people in Gary that still haven't had their power restored. So we need to keep our eye on Gary. And I can't help but think way in the back of my mind that one of the reasons that Gary may be having such a difficult time is because they haven't forgiven the Black people of Gary for hosting the National Black Political Convention there in 1972. I would urge people who haven't done so to go online, look up the 1972 National Black Political Convention agenda, which was the platform that came out of the National Black Political Convention at Gary. And I think some people will be pleasantly surprised, or maybe not so pleasantly surprised, to find that many of the issues that we're still dealing with today, people were grappling with those at Gary and forming political positions, one being the call for universal health care. That was so important that they actually, there were a handful of those platform planks that were lifted out of the agenda and put in the introduction so people would know from Jump Street, you know, where folks were coming from. You know, many people think this demand for universal health care is a recent demand or a demand of the last decade. In 1972, the National Black Political Convention at Gary endorsed the idea of universal health care. And today we talk about Medicare for All, because that is the road, by expanding Medicare to everybody, that is the road to reach universal health care, but also, you know, a living wage as opposed to a minimum wage, housing as a human right. All of this is in the Gary political convention agenda, political convention agenda.
2: Well, you know, the more things change, the more they remain the same. And Jesse Jackson was in attendance at that meeting, and much of the platform from that convention was very much a part of his platform for both political runs and his second run, which was the first time that I had the opportunity to vote for president. The Democratic Party adopted much of his platform. And what has also been in the news as of late, there's been a great deal of discussion around DSA. DSA endorsed Jesse Jackson in his second political run for president. And by the way, neither you or I are members of DSA. And
3: no,
2: DSA is merely, yeah, the DSA is merely a spectrum within the Democratic Party. You have centrist Democrats, moderate Democrats, and you have progressive Democrats, who some who are members and some who aren't members of DSA. So I just want to make that clear. But
3: yes, the National Black Political Convention at Gary and the Democratic Socialists of America really, in a manner of speaking, come out of a similar political environment. Both are expressions of a desire for independent, progressive, and radical politics. You mentioned that Jesse Jackson was at Gary. Not only was Jesse Jackson at Gary, I think Jesse Jackson gave the keynote speech on the opening day of the Gary Convention. And one of the things you hear in Jesse Jackson's speech was something that a number of folks at Gary were looking for. That was the establishment of a independent Black political party. And in fact, I believe that the plan for Gary, at least one of its roots, was a pamphlet that Amiri Baraka wrote in 1970 or maybe 70, early 71, called Towards a Pan-African Party in the 20th Century. And it kind of laid out the plan, you know, for a national Black political convention and to run a Black candidate for president in 1972. That really was one of the main things we were hoping would come out of Gary. You know, that comes, what, 10 years or a dozen years in advance of Jesse's first run in 1984. So, you know, both are relevant in the sense that they were striving for independent, progressive, and radical politics.
2: And in the 72 was the year that Shirley Chisholm chose to run for president. And she, it's been postulated, she chose not to attend the Gary Convention. And had she attended, it's very likely she would have gotten the endorsement. But she had chosen not to attend the Gary, Indiana Convention. What are your thoughts about that?
3: Yes, it was disappointing, to say the least. Now, remember, I'm speaking today as a 72-year-old grandfather. I was only 18 when I was at Gary, but believe me, the talk all over the convention was Shirley Chisholm going to appear. And I agree with you. Had she appeared, I think she would have gotten the nomination, and who knows what might have happened after that. I believe I was told at that time that she chose not to come to Gary, and rather she went to, I believe, Florida to meet with McGovern, who was also the Democratic, a Democratic candidate running in the Democratic primary for president. And he was, I believe, considered to be the anti-war candidate at that time. But I think, you know, had things happened differently, maybe there would have been a different outcome. But, you know, it's all speculation now. Gary was a historical moment. That's why we're here 56 years later. We're still talking about Gary, because it was a benchmark in Black political politics in the United States. And many people for some years now have been calling for another National Black Political Convention, and if there was a united front of forces trying to make that happen, I would support it. Remember, it was the group of three that convened, were the co-conveners of Gary. It was Amiri Baraka, who was seen as a leader of the Black Power movement in the United States, as one of the leaders of the Black Power movement in the United States. Charles Diggs, who was the Black congressperson from Detroit, Michigan, who was like considered the dean of Black elected officials at that time, and Richard Hatcher, who was the mayor of Gary, Indiana. These three were thought to represent, you know, the diversity of political views among Black people. I would also urge people to, I think the some of the convention is in the Eyes on the Prize documentary, I think in the last chapter of the film. But to listen to the opening speeches, and I would urge people to read Richard Hatcher's speech at Gary in 1972. It was anti-capitalist and anti-imperialist. And I think that also has some bearing today on our discussion about DSA, because DSA is Democratic Socialists of America. And I think that's what got people stirred up, that they're socialists. But socialism is no stranger to Black politics. There have been Black people involved with socialist organizations and movements since the 19th century, believe it or not. A. Philip Randolph, who convened the Great March on Washington for Jobs and Freedom in 1963. People remember that's where Dr. King gave the I Have a Dream speech, but King wasn't the convener. A. Philip Randolph was, and A. Philip Randolph had been a member of the American Socialist Party, and also, I believe, had gone to jail for being a conscientious resistor, refusing to fight for the United States in World War I. You know, there was a whole persecution. People, I think it was called the Red Scare under Woodrow Wilson, where they went after radicals and leftists and communists and socialists. And A. Philip Randolph was active during that period. W.E.B. Du Bois, our greatest intellectual, was a socialist before, you know, declared, before joining. He joined the Communist Party shortly before he passed. His passing was announced by Roy Wilkins at the 1963 March on Washington, because he was also one of the founders of the NAACP. Paul Robeson, the tallest tree in our forest, was a socialist and an internationalist. You know, he was Malcolm X and Dr. King before they came on the scene. You know, so we've had a long association, interaction, you know, with radical ideas and radical politics and socialism. It shouldn't be a boogeyman to us.
2: You're absolutely right in terms of Black people have been progressive, and many of these ideas, the Voting Rights Act, the Civil Rights Act, actually were considered radical at the times of conception. And what I find really off-putting is that there are many Black people who are in an uproar about DSA. And as I mentioned, DSA is simply a spectrum within the Democratic Party, which is supposed to be a big tent with people from various, from within the spectrum. And, you know, I'm hearing, and a lot of this is online, a lot of the misinformation, you know, is put forth by the news media. You have two Black women, two Black men, and an Arab gentleman running from anywhere from mayor, Congress, and Senate. Right. But I'm hearing, oh, DSA is anti-Black. There's just a bunch of white radicals. Well, you know, the majority of the people that have been running have been people of color, and most of them have been Black. And if you look at the history of DSA, when it formed, it was the convergence of labor, civil rights, and anti-war. And the issue of the day was the anti-apartheid movement. You had the former first Black mayor of New York, David Dinkins, was DSA. So was Major Owens. And Ron Dellums from California was in the Congress at the time. And he co-sponsored the anti-apartheid legislation, which was the issue of the day. And so I excuse a lot of the young people who may not have been around and don't remember that history, but there are people old enough to know better. And what have they become so comfortable that they've forgotten? What are your thoughts?
3: Well, let me first go to the bottom line so there won't be any uncertainty. DSA is a political organization. It is not formally a political party, and their strategy has been to run candidates within the Democratic primaries. And I think what has gotten people, some folks' hair on fire, is that the DSA, people who have been in operation now for many years, DSA didn't arrive here yesterday. DSA goes all the way back to a guy named Michael Harrington. I remember the first time I heard that name, I was listening to a speech by Dr. Martin Luther King. Now, this was in the mid-1960s. My Aunt Joan had given me, it was Dr. King's speech at the Armory in New York after he had received the Nobel Peace Prize. He returned back to the U.S. from receiving the Nobel Peace Prize in Oslo, Norway. And Dr. King was talking about poverty in America, and he mentioned Michael Harrington's book, The Other America, which was a small volume, but written in a very popular style, easy to absorb, that really took the United States to task for the levels of poverty and deprivation that existed in this country. Harrington went on to form, and I remember this because this happened during my college years when I also was trying to find alternatives to the establishment politics. They formed something called the Democratic Socialist Organizing Committee. And that was one of the foundations that led to the establishment of the Democratic Socialists of America. There was a big effort in the 60s and in the 70s to form a third party. Not that third parties didn't exist, but you know, this was a kind of second chapter in that effort, so to speak. There were third parties in this country in the 19th century, third parties in the 20th century. But what began to happen in the 20th century is that the two major parties began to collude in such a way to get legislation passed to make it harder and harder for third parties to get on the ballot, and when they got on the ballot, to actually, you know, successfully navigate that system and get people elected. And that combined with the McCarthyism and the anti-communist fervor that was going on at that time, you know, it made it very difficult for people to form third party. But the struggle to do that continued, and I think DSA came out of that struggle. But what their strategy has been, particularly in recent years, has been not to try to run as third parties, since it's so difficult for third party candidates to get elected. And their strategy has been to run within the Democratic primaries, and they have been winning. DSA members have been getting elected to Congress. They've been getting elected to the House of Representatives. They've been getting elected to state legislatures, to city councils. And, you know, the moderates and conservatives within the Democratic Party see them as a threat to their power. So there's been contention. But now that most of the primaries are over, you know, the infight, there should be a ceasefire with the infighting, so that we can go on to November, and so the Democrats can win. You know, they've won the primary. They are the Democratic candidates. They are on the ballot, and you know, the party should try to work to see that everybody that's on the ballot, this Democrat, wins, and stop this infighting, which can only lead to more Republicans getting elected.
1: That was Larry Hamm, co-founder and chair of People's Organization for Progress, speaking to Fahima Sek of WPFW Pacifica Radio in Washington, D.C. And that concludes today's edition of Capitalism, Race, and Democracy. 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I've been your host, Thomas O'Rourke. Thanks for listening.

0: Welcome to Possibly, where we take on huge problems like the future of our planet and break them down into questions with unexpected answers. I'm Megan Hall. Here in Rhode Island, we had the first offshore wind farm in the country, and more are going up every day. We know that these turbines give us clean, reliable, renewable energy, but what are they doing to the creatures in the ocean? We had Nat Hardy from our Possibly team look into it.
1: Hi, Megan. Nice to be back.
0: Hi. So when we put these big wind farms in the ocean, how do they affect sea life?
1: Yeah, so we're really early in the process of understanding their impact. There have been a number of studies done in Europe so far that showed that there are some harms, but also some benefits to wildlife. But we wanted to understand how they're affecting wildlife here in New England.
2: People really have questions about it because they want the yes or no. Is it good for us? Is it bad?
1: That's Emmanuel Oyewole, a PhD student at the University of Rhode Island's Graduate School of Oceanography. He's been working with a local research group called the Commercial Fisheries Research Foundation. It's a nonprofit that works with scientists to study the fishing industry.
0: And what are they trying to find out?
1: Right now, they're looking into how these offshore wind farms impact local fisheries. And Emmanuel, in particular, is studying one species, Jonah crabs.
0: And what are those?
1: Jonah crabs are, they're pretty big crabs, anywhere from 6 to 9 inches across. They have big claws and a brownish-red body.
0: And why do we care about them?
1: Here's Emmanuel's explanation.
2: Jonah crab initially was a bycatch in the lobster fisheries business.
1: That means people fishing for lobster would catch Jonah crabs by accident and toss them back in.
0: So they weren't very valuable?
1: No, but that's starting to change. Warming waters caused by climate change are making it harder for lobster populations to survive in New England.
0: But Jonah crabs are doing okay?
1: That's what it seems like. So people are starting to catch them more on purpose. And lately, they've been found near offshore wind turbines.
0: Why?
2: The structures of these offshore wind farms on this bottom of the ocean create a sort of new habitat for these various ocean creatures.
1: Depending on the design of the wind turbine, their hard surfaces can make great homes for creatures like barnacles that latch onto the turbines. Then you get some crabs hoping to feed off the barnacles, and some fish show up trying to feed off the crabs, and so on.
0: Okay, so how does Emmanuel study these Jonah crab populations?
1: Well, twice a month, Emmanuel goes out on a fishing boat to the South Fork and Revolution wind farms. He checks on the traps, he takes some crabs back to URI, and when I went to visit him, he led me to a freezer in his lab.
2: I was going to show you just a few of my babies.
1: Yeah.
2: So I have these. This is Jonah crabs from...
1: The freezer is stuffed to the brim with crabs in Ziploc bags. One Jonah crab tumbled onto the floor.
3: Did you call these your babies?
1: Yeah. I love that.
2: Yes, I work with them, so yeah, my babies.
0: So what is he doing with all these crabs in the freezer?
1: So Emmanuel is trying to answer a very specific question about the crabs. Are there more Jonah crabs because of the wind turbine ecosystems, or are there the same number of crabs as before, but they just happen to be clustering around these wind turbines?
0: And the crabs in the freezer help answer that question?
1: Yeah. By taking chemical samples from the crab's claw and its body, Emmanuel can actually make a good guess about where the crab was at two different times. And from there, he can figure out if the crabs are migrating to the turbines to feed, or if these are new crabs that were born and raised around the turbines.
0: Oh, that's pretty cool.
1: Yeah.
0: So what is he finding?
1: So far, he's seeing an increase in the number of crabs around the turbines. That much is clear. But Emmanuel hasn't started the dissections and analysis in earnest yet. So it's too early to answer if the populations are growing or just migrating.
0: So what comes next?
1: Over the next few months, Emmanuel will open up the freezer of crabs and try to answer people's questions about how crab populations are changing.
0: Got it. Thanks, Nat. That's it for today. You can find more information or ask a question about the ways your choices affect our planet at askpossibly.org. Possibly is a co-production of Brown University's Institute for Environment and Society, Ocean State Media, and WBRU.
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2: Making contact.

0: This week on Making Contact, is Southeast Louisiana doomed? Is the historic city of New Orleans destined to be reclaimed by the Gulf of Mexico?
1: Ultimately, the main message of the study is New Orleans is not forever, and we have to plan for our future, and we have to start planning now.
2: Unfortunately, risky property is cheaper property. So if people aren't given the resources to relocate safer, they could end up either just as vulnerable or more vulnerable than before.
3: And it's the social system that really needs attention as much as the science system, because science will be ignored until it's too late.
4: People privately understand and discuss the precarity of our lives. Our power goes out all the time. We boil our water every other week. We see the erosion of our infrastructure and our government services, and we see the state of the city. And in private conversations, it's a daily part of our communications. But in public conversations, it's extraordinarily rare. And I think it's very important that we come to terms in a very public way to talk about what comes next and provide a vision for the collective in the future.
0: That was Jesse Keenan, an expert in climate adaptation at Tulane University and one of five co-authors of the Nature Sustainability Journal study we will be discussing today. He told the London Guardian newspaper, quote, "Even if you stop climate change today, New Orleans' days are still numbered. It will be surrounded by open water, and you can't keep an island situated below sea level afloat. There's no amount of money that can do that," end quote. I'm Angela Johnson, and this is Making Contact, a public affairs show bringing you grassroots voices and critical context to help you understand the world and the people who are struggling to make it a better place. New Orleans will be surrounded by water, very possibly by the end of this century. That's according to a May 2026 study authored by a multidisciplinary team of scientists from four universities, including Tulane and Yale. Their consensus forecasts a perfect storm of wetlands loss, sea level rise, and short-sighted solutions that have created a foreboding future for the region. Southeastern Louisiana faces severe relative sea level rise, which the study says will inevitably move the state's shoreline as far as 30 miles north of New Orleans. The pressing questions are, how can residents and policymakers prepare their communities before the land is submerged? How can they ensure equitable relocation planning in a region where those who are most vulnerable to rising sea levels often have the fewest resources for adaptation? Torbjorn Tornquist is a geology professor at Tulane University's Department of Earth and Environmental Sciences. He is one of the authors of a paper titled "Climate-Driven Depopulation and Adaptation Realities in America's Coastal Ground Zero." The paper was published May 2026 in the journal Nature Sustainability, and it quickly made it into local news headlines. Dr. Tornquist, thank you for speaking with us.
5: Hey, how are you?
0: So how do you see that Southeast Louisiana and New Orleans came to be so endangered as far as the sea level rise and the sedimentation situation?
5: Well, we've known for a while that this region is extremely vulnerable. We now know, and this is pretty widely understood, that there's almost no region in the world that sees a higher rate of sea level rise than coastal Louisiana. And the reason for that is that not only sea level is rising increasingly rapidly as it does in most of the world, but the land here is also sinking. That's a common thing in big deltas, and the Mississippi Delta is suffering from that problem quite a lot. And as a result, we see rates of sea level rise here that are easily three times higher than the global average.
0: What is the geological reality as far as New Orleans' fate?
5: The geological reality is actually quite simple. And that's the starting point of that study that we just published. We started off looking at a time period, a relatively warm time period in geologic history before the last ice age. So this is about 125,000 years ago. And during that time, the global temperature was about as warm as it is right now. And so what we looked at is, where was the shoreline in this region during that time? And that shoreline was about 30 miles north of New Orleans. So the conclusion is that with that amount of warming, that will eventually lead to melting of parts of Antarctica and Greenland, because those are the biggest drivers of global sea level change. So we are on track for that to happen again, and the shoreline eventually to move to a similar location. It's about 30 miles north of New Orleans. The big danger is that we are going to see even more warming than we saw during that last warm period. And yeah, then all bets are off. Then we might look at even worse outcomes.
0: What are the chances that New Orleans will be surrounded by open water by the end of the century?
5: Yeah. A couple of years ago, we did a study that looked specifically at the coastal wetlands that surround the New Orleans area. And we were able for the first time to make a projection of how long into the future these wetlands will be able to keep up with rising sea level, because there is a limit to, you know, how much sea level rise they can withstand. The wetlands, they have to build up vertically to keep up with rising sea level. And in most cases, they are unable to do that. And based on that, we estimate that

0: to watch South Louisiana wash away.
1: That was former Louisiana Governor John Bel Edwards, who initiated two major resedimentation projects during his term. Dr. Tornquist explained the consequences of the project's cancellation.
2: The river diversions, which were intended to bring sediment back into the coastal wetlands, had basically already started. The first project broke ground about 3 years ago, and then a year ago was canceled by a new governor. And that is a massive setback for our coast, because that was our best prospect to rebuild land in at least a portion of the coast. And by taking that off the table, we have made things a lot worse. I don't think anyone would say these river diversions, they would solve everything. That certainly not, but they would probably have given us more time to prepare for that eventual inescapable reality that we have to start looking landward for our retreat. And of course, having more time means that you can do more sophisticated planning, which is really critical to give everyone an opportunity to do that in the best possible way. And of course, if we don't plan, well, then the market will take over and basically dictate what's going to happen. And I think we all know what that could look like. One of the most important reasons that we have to start planning early is to avoid that kind of outcome.
1: Asked to speculate about the long-term future of the city, Dr. Tornquist compared New Orleans to another city facing extreme climate change vulnerability.
2: I think at some point, and that may happen already towards the end of this century, I think New Orleans is going to start looking more and more like Venice, where Venice currently has a population that is about one-third of what it once was. And we're heading that direction too. But we can still prevent even worse outcomes. It's long overdue and it needs to happen, but it's still very much worth doing, because even though it may not save New Orleans in the long run, we do want to save a city like Baton Rouge, which is further inland here and which is now far from the coast. But Baton Rouge will become a coastal city at some point. We don't want the shoreline to move even farther north than that.
1: We'll be right back.
3: We're jumping in to remind you that you're listening to Making Contact, produced by Pacifica Radio. If you like today's show and want more information, visit our website, kpfk.org/makingcontact. That's also where you can find hundreds of archival episodes exploring decades of activism and global struggles for social justice. Okay, now back to the show.
1: Welcome back. I'm Angela Johnson. This is Making Contact. Brianna Castro is an assistant professor of urban sustainability at Yale University. She is one of Dr. Tornquist's co-authors on the Nature Sustainability Study. Her research in climate social science focuses on climate-related migration. Dr. Castro, thanks for speaking with us today.
4: Thank you for having me. Happy to be here.
5: What are the salient points that you really wanted people to take away from the report?
4: Great. One is that a lot of studies on shoreline change and sea level rise are making models. So they're predicting what they think will happen based on models of how climate change works. And this one, rather than projections based on models, it's based on actual physical things in the world. And so we know with more certainty that this is what we can predict. And we know that we have until the end of the century or so before the shoreline moves that far. Now, that's an opportunity. So it's a long amount of time for policymakers and planners to be forward thinking and consider the footprint of New Orleans and how this area wants to develop.
5: What has the reaction to the study been like in the scientific community?
4: At its core, the paper isn't that controversial. The IPCC and other climate scientists have long said that the shoreline would move inland in this part of the world. New Orleans, we all know, is really vulnerable to sea level rise. But what was different about the paper is that we were able to look at literally the Earth and see where the shoreline was in the last interglacial period. So the last

0: Last time temperatures were in the range that we know they will be now as the climate is changing. So that's not that controversial among climate scientists or climate social scientists, and it was received really well. You know, it's interesting, but I wouldn't say shocking.
1: We asked Dr. Castro about what her paper means for residents of the region and about how policymakers are beginning to think about the issue.
0: I am a sociologist by training, and I do a lot of work on climate change and migration more generally. And so I looked at in the paper how people are moving already, and we can see that New Orleans and coastal Louisiana is losing population every year and has been doing so for some time. And that tells us something important, which is that people are already moving. Now, we don't necessarily know from census data where they go, but we know they're leaving this area. And I think that's a signal that, you know, if people are already moving, then they're likely to continue to do so over time, given the economy, the social factors, the environmental factors in this region. So how can you support that movement that's already happening? And how can you think forward in your planning and adaptation to facilitate movement as the shoreline moves?
1: What would managed retreat look like for communities that would be most vulnerable to the sea level rise, flooding, and deterioration of wetlands? What does that managed retreat look like for them?
0: Resettlement and relocation, what some call managed retreat, is always fraught and complicated. So I would say what we're talking about is incremental moves. And I also think we're talking about a little bit longer of a time scale, maybe than we're commonly talking about with managed retreat. So I would say we're thinking about intergenerational planning, right? Intergenerational moves. Where will my kids live, right? If we're talking about the end of the century, you don't need to relocate people from the homes they're in now. I think we're thinking about growth away from the moving shoreline over time, incrementally. So where that housing is going, where our kids will live. And it looks like moving further north if you're on the coastal Louisiana shore. Mother Nature is always in control, but we can do our best to work with her rather than ignore what's coming.
1: How do you think people can deal with the political disincentives to seriously address this issue?
0: That's the toughest thing to deal with. You know, it's not a great political platform to say we need to unbuild the city. Never would you want to say we need to retreat or relocate as a political platform. I would want to focus on a more future-looking planning process. And that's why this long time horizon is so beneficial, because we're talking about growth towards higher ground in conversation with community. For residents of southeastern Louisiana, when you think about the fact that home insurers are reducing coverage, leaving the region, businesses are concerned about the impacts of climate change in this region, you can improve some of those things theoretically by strategically and intentionally planning for the future. So if we think about it more as in what direction are we growing as opposed to what are we relocating or what are we unbuilding, I would hope that would be more politically palatable over time. But it's a tough sell.
1: Pointe-Shin Native American tribe member Teresa Dardar witnessed the devastation Hurricane Ida unleashed on her village in 2021. She explained to PBS why her community is determined to stay in South Louisiana.
2: Everybody that's here, even though they lost their homes, they still want to come home. I think they feel an attachment to the land because this is where our ancestors were. Our cemeteries and our mounds are all down the bayou. We're all connected to that. This is home. And where would you have us go? We're getting close to be the elders of the community. Once we're gone, you know, I want the tribe to still be going on. I don't want all our work to be in vain. We need it to continue.
1: Abby Hotard is an assistant professor at the University of South Alabama's School of Marine and Environmental Sciences. She specializes in human climate adaptation. I asked her about her own reaction to the paper and what she thought of the focus on the idea that people might need to move away from the region.
3: So I'm from the greater New Orleans area. I was a kid of Katrina. And the first time I heard someone talk about retreat or the residents of Southeast Louisiana just need to get out was after Katrina. There were the talks, the conversations around, should we even rebuild New Orleans? And that infuriated me. So I am familiar with the study you're talking about. I am familiar with these predictions, these existential threats, these maps that show the entire southeastern part of the boot as blue because it's going to be underwater. But relocation, manage retreat, it's too big of a concept, it's too little of a word for any one person to wrap their head around. That's why I think that it receives such a negative reaction from the residents on the ground, is because when are they supposed to leave? Who are they going to sell their home to? The majority of U.S. households have their house as their most valuable asset. So asking them, why haven't you left yet? Why aren't you reacting to these predictions? There's a lot to unpack there.
1: How do people tend to evaluate climate risks to their own homes? And what makes people decide that it's time to relocate, or even that they should stay in spite of major risks?
3: The first time most people learn about their climate risk is actually when they get that letter from their mortgage company about their insurance requirements. And then they go shop for insurance. And then they realize they can't afford their flood insurance or wind insurance, or the rates are hiked up after they've had a policy for a while to align with our new climate risks. So most of the time, people are feeling it through the pricing on their insurance. In my work, when I interview and survey people and ask them, are they concerned about the risk of hurricanes getting worse? The majority of respondents say no. And these are respondents from the greater Houston area, the greater New Orleans area. Hurricanes have become a fact of life, even as climate scientists specifically are attributing aspects of these hurricanes to climate change, that's not quite resonating. And that was like why the federal government developed the National Flood Insurance Program, is because they really wanted to start pricing that risk into people's ability to afford their homes. But again, it's not something that's like top of mind to someone who grows up exposed to living along the water. My research says the majority of folks living in the greater New Orleans area, Southeast Louisiana, when asked specifically if flooding were to get worse, what would you prefer to do? 62% say they would prefer to relocate. But when we ask them a follow-up of where would you go, more than half want to stay within the same city or town.
1: Are there policies that you see can help people better factor in the long-term consequences when making their own decisions about how to prepare for climate risks if they relocate?
3: Yeah, there's a lot of really interesting recommendations out there. A lot of them start, at least in the US, a lot of them start with insurance. If we start innovating upon insurance, how it's priced, how it's offered, tying it to those risks very explicitly, if we start increasing funding proactively. Currently, it's structured primarily coming from the federal government, but perhaps states need to start looking into developing their own funds. There's another recommendation where the payout would actually be equivalent to a buyout. So if a certain metric was triggered, that policy would actually be a home buyout program, which you would then receive the support and funding to start a migration with your household.
1: That insurance policy is going to be pretty expensive, is it?
3: All of this is expensive. There are scholars that try to extrapolate what that would be for the rest of every similarly situated community, and it's on the scale of trillions. Federal government currently is structured in such a way where most of that money is tied to disasters. There is no Department of Climate Adaptation in the U.S., and asking state or local governments spend that much to then lose their tax base is even more illogical. I tend to try to push recommendations that center people's autonomy first. That's why I'm starting with insurance policies, starting with optional buyout programs. The idea that we should tell everyone to leave casts a shadow. It loses a lot of autonomy. You're also going to lose a lot of trust of the people living there. It's not something that'll be fixed overnight.
1: Can you tell me about the concept of climate adaptation equity and how that comes into play in this situation in Southeast Louisiana and New Orleans?
3: That's a great question. So climate adaptation equity, the idea that if we're going to start funding climate adaptation initiatives, And we need to consider that people are starting off with different levels of risk, exposure, and capacity to deal with it. A lot of that has been beyond their control. There's centuries of development that have put different communities, different people of different identities in more vulnerable places. If we're imagining a world where entire communities need to be moving inland, and if their community or if the greater good, our government, decides that we should facilitate that, that means we need to be providing resources that enable people relocating to then find comparable homes in safer locations. This means paying beyond what their home is worth at its fair market value as we understand it, because a home in a safer location will be more expensive. There is already a history of climate adaptation inequity in terms of how we decide where to build levees, where to build flood protection. And this is just baked into our policies, but the people that are on the outside of that levee have fewer resources to then respond to that change and then move inland to a safer location. So again, if we were going to try to create a better world in response to our new risks, we are going to have to invest a little more to bring people up to a fair starting place, to bring people up to a safe and thriving place to live.

0: We asked our guests to give their opinion on whether or not southeastern Louisiana and its jewel in the crown, New Orleans, could be saved long term.
1: I think what it means to really save southeastern Louisiana depends on what you consider saving southeastern Louisiana. So if we're talking about preserving communities and supporting thriving communities in southeastern Louisiana, then I think what it takes is incremental long-term planning that is moving development inland before sea levels rise to where people live now in cities like New Orleans and in the parishes around New Orleans. If when you say save Southeast Louisiana, you mean prevent sea level rising, I mean, that's going to require a change. Even if we changed our carbon emissions globally today, it wouldn't be enough. But the sediment diversion of the river that was a proposal that was eliminated would slow it down. Would slow it down over time by increasing sediment along the shoreline. So that would at least buy more time, which is one version of preserving shoreline.
2: I'm Robert Eugene Turner. I'm at LSU's Department of Oceanography and Coastal Sciences. It's easy to predict the future, but you could often be wrong. I think there are a lot of things that go on the question of whether New Orleans is doomed or not. But, you know, of the 10 largest deltas in the world, it's only one of two that's on the inside of the delta. So it is in a vulnerable position and it's protected by levees, which have failed. So there could be other failures that we don't anticipate. And of course, the more sea level rises, the stronger the levees have to be. And they are sinking a little bit every year as well because of their weight sitting on a peat surface. It's anchored in the initial 20 meters or so, but the ground is sinking a little bit anyhow. So each year, the protection that the levee gives to the city is dwindling a little bit. But it's not going terribly fast, and they do try to upgrade it, but it is a significant issue. My research tells me that these are science issues dwelling within a social fabric, and that's a very complicated system, and we don't have a political system that's doing that. You know, you have people pulling different ways with different control mechanisms, and it's the social system that really needs attention as much as the science system. Because science will be ignored until it's too late. There's no silver bullet.
3: People born in Louisiana stay in Louisiana. They come back to Louisiana. We're among the top five states in the country of people who come back. So this kind of squishy concept of just being attached to a physical place in the world is something that often gets lost in this conversation. Sometimes people are going to act what might be perceived as irrational, like staying in a home that's burning more often than someone else would tolerate. But they're staying there because their grandma lives down the street, because it's all they've ever known, because it feels comfortable. There is something sticky about Louisiana. I'm not, you know, there's plenty of folks who try to study it, but at the end of the day, it's what's held in someone's own heart, and their attachment to that place is something that is hard to quantify in these big models when we start showing how entire communities might be wiped off the map. We might show them that map, but that doesn't mean they're going to act on it.
0: That's it for today's show. Making Contact is broadcast from Pacifica Radio's KPFK studio in Los Angeles. I'm your host and producer, Angela Johnson. This show was also produced by Vanessa Kolb and Dan Pavlish. Ace Estwick is our executive producer and audio editor. Please take a moment now to rate, follow, and subscribe to us wherever you listen to the show, and share the show with your friends. 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
7: This is Choose to be Curious, a show all about curiosity. We talk about research and theory, but mostly it's conversations about how curiosity shows up in work and life. I'm your host, Lynn Borton. Welcome. Come, choose to be curious with us. I was recently invited to give a talk at my local Rotary Club about curiosity and lessons I'd learned from doing this show. It's always fun to have those opportunities to reflect on what exactly I've learned and what more there is still to discover. Inevitably, people wonder about my favorite episodes, a question I carefully and assiduously skirt. And they ask about curiosity practices, the things large and small that guests have taught me. For that talk, and today, I find myself turning to two that came up in conversations with Nobel laureate physicist Saul Perlmutter. Saul is the guy who established that the expansion of the universe is speeding up, not slowing down. So, no dummy. He suggests any one of us follow scientists' lead and consider the possibility that we're wrong. We can make that easier by trying to gauge how confident we are in our argument. 60%, 99%. Just thinking about how strongly we believe some or all of our position allows us to consider the opposite. Then we can say, okay, if we got this wrong, then what would we do? Maggie Jackson is an award-winning author and journalist who has almost certainly interviewed the likes of Saul. She makes it her business to attend to scientific and social trends, particularly technology's impact on humanity. She joined me here almost 2 years ago to talk about uncertainty as fabulously explored in her 2023 book, Uncertain, The Wisdom and Wonder of Being Unsure. She's gone on to receive all sorts of accolades for the book, including a National Book Award nomination, and generate fascinating conversations in places as diverse as South by Southwest Sydney and the Dubai Future Forum. And now, Uncertain is out in paperback. But this is Maggie Jackson, and she's not resting on those laurels and has continued to think about all these issues. And when she told me she's been grappling with uncertainty, curiosity, and AI, well, I jumped. I'm delighted to have Maggie Jackson join me today from Rhode Island. So welcome back, Maggie.
6: Oh, thank you, Lynn. I'm so happy to be back in conversation with you again.
7: Likewise. So in all of the last couple of years, what has felt most important in the reception to your work on uncertainty?
6: Yeah, that's a good question. And it's the paperback was actually a great time to reflect, since I wrote a preface and then a discussion guide, which was really interesting. I put on my outsider lens to something that I'm so close to. What feels important? Well, I guess the fact that people are talking about uncertainty, that it's not just a kind of a, you know, four-letter word. And we're still seeing these biases. I think we still see an allergy to uncertainty, I'd say, based not only on our innate unease with being unsure, but also more importantly with our value systems, kind of worshiping, I would say, efficiency and productivity that leads us down the path to certainty. So we're still seeing that uphill battle to discover what uncertainty is all about. But the science is there. And I have just been amazed at people coming out to ask questions, and even if they feel fear about uncertainty, to be open to the other sides of uncertainty, or really what uncertainty is all about, an instigator, a provocation for exploration, for curiosity, for exploration of our possibilities.
7: And it's not just the general public that's looking at that, right? I mean, there are researchers who are looking at that relationship as well. And you sent me some research this morning by someone who's been a guest here, Jacqueline Gottlieb. And I want to invite you to talk about what that research illuminated for you, because I think it's exactly on point to this.
6: Yes, and I know that, first of all, the research on uncertainty, the science of uncertainty, our brains on uncertainty is still exploding. I mean, one reason I wrote this book was because I was interested in the topic, but I had no idea how many, many, many different scientists are kind of discovering it in a way. And we're moving beyond just talk of uncertainty as probability or risk or, something to eradicate, but we're really understanding how it works, what it does, etc. And there are scientists, as well, of course, who are really digging into the science, as you know, about curiosity. And to pair these is really fascinating. So I saw a study by Jacqueline Gottlieb and colleagues at Columbia that was really reaching back to the evolutionary roots in our brains of curiosity and saying it begins with uncertainty. And so in a nutshell, it's really, intricate brain science. In a nutshell, they found out by tracking people's different regions of the brain that people seem to first assess uncertainty and, how uncertain something is in their environment. Now, the experiment just simply gave people very ambiguous pictures of a frog, or I'm trying to remember the other images, very simple, distorted to be, they were called text forms. I'm not sure why, but in order to be ambiguous. And the more ambiguous it was, the more curious they were, because first the brain assesses uncertainty. Oh, high uncertainty. Well, that seems to trigger other parts of the brain to seek the information. And as I wrote in my book, and as Jacqueline Gottlieb studies, we are driven by the joy, really, of asking questions and searching for information, even if there isn't a concrete reward known. There are two different studies, not just hers, but someone else's I saw, that show that the less confidence you have, the intermediate level of confidence you have in what you know is peak curiosity. That's a real lesson there too, kind of philosophical for our polarized world. The more confidence you are, the less your own brain is telling you to be curious. So that's really a sales pitch for curiosity right there, as well as uncertainty. Really, really fascinating.
7: It is. And particularly given what's gone on in the few years since the release of your book in AI. And this was the place that you really had me hooked with what you called an urgent movement unfolding to make AI uncertain and unsure, to sort of bake in some of that same experience that we have, which in humans translates to curiosity. And the question is, can that translate to curiosity in AI? Talk to me about what you were seeing and thinking here.
6: Yeah, well, I will definitely not go there to attribute, human type of thinking, but we can certainly talk about the attributes of curiosity being seen in a system, a model, a robot that is built, designed to be unsure. And just to preface all of this, as your listeners may know, AI was invented, or the creation of neural networks, the replication of our thinking was really created 50, 60 years ago and based upon a very narrow definition of intelligence. So artificial intelligence was defined as the rationalist, traditional, classical type of smarts. So the aim was to get humans out of the picture, allow the robot to do the job, whatever it was in the factory or et cetera, or the now LLM, do the job of thinking for you without your intrusive interference. And of course, now we seek to have humans collaborate with AI. But in any case, the very narrow definition of intelligence lent itself to AI that's, at least in the past, but still so, extremely goal-oriented without being flexible. So classical AI can't learn on the fly. Now, dozens of laboratories are designing AI both to be more unsure, that is, to allow for unpredictability, but also to express this in order to get on better with humans. So what does that look like? Well, an unsure robot would, if you have it in your household, instead of fetching coffee, as its toll, there's the goal, there's the objective, it would actually ask you, how, what price point, what route do you want me to take? Very simple example, but it's huge because suddenly we're in the mix. Suddenly our intelligence are entangled and people who use these unsure systems rate them as more sensitive to human needs and more intelligent even. So we're trying to skirt that alignment problem where the human needs, which of course change, are always being secondary to the goal of AI. Now that's a little bit long-winded, but I think it's really, really important. And it's not only in classical AI and current AI even, models don't admit or express uncertainty rarely. So one neuroscientist gave me a great example. He said, if you have a robot that's working with a police person and they're chasing a suspect, which actually happens now, the robot will just give a read, shoot or arrest or stop or et cetera. It won't actually reveal that it's coming to that judgment based on maybe only a 50 or 60% probability that that's the correct, course of action. So hiding its uncertainty doesn't do anybody any good. And so this work, I beta tested a robot arm at Virginia Tech, and it was really uncanny because it was a very crude kind of language of uncertainty, but that robot arm had inflatable sections that could tell me how unsure it was about what to do as it drew a line on the table. It was supposed to be kind of a manufacturing thing. So I think that's one piece of the puzzle of making AI more safe, honest, transparent for humans, going on research labs. It's not quite something you find in the marketplace yet, but this is on the radar screen of some of the top thinkers in AI, tweaking the machine, so to speak, to be better for us, especially as it gains more and more power.
7: Yeah. As I was preparing for this, I came across some research from MIT sort of grappling with the overconfidence of artificial intelligence. So what they would do is train models to learn about both the problem and their own uncertainty. Mm-hmm. So if they had confidently wrong answers, those were penalized. If they were also unnecessarily uncertain about correct ones, that was also penalized, to sort of give it some consequences for jumping to conclusions, essentially.
6: That's fascinating.
7: And you cast that, which I think is really interesting, as a question of sort of human safety. And it's not just physical safety, it's safety in just about every imaginable way.
6: Yes. I mean, there's so much talk about agents that, move past their guardrails and work with one another independently. And, there are a lot of risks, existential and real, about power of generative AI now, even if we don't even think about whether or not it can match human intelligence. And so a robot or a model that's unsure of its aims, can be teachable and even stoppable. And that's really, really important. And the other side of this, as long as we're talking about design of AI to be more, and people actually call these the humble AI,
7: Ankita, which I love.
6: Yes, yes. So that says it right there.
7: You're listening to Choose to be Curious. I'm your host, Lynn Borton, and my guest today is Maggie Jackson. We're talking about curiosity, uncertainty, and making AI unsure too.
6: The other kind of piece of this puzzle is that AI researchers are becoming more interested in the human role in this collaboration, because the emphasis has been on creating the AI or making it as powerful as possible. And I think now there's a more responsible, probably not as much as there should be, but responsible kind of attitude toward bringing in the human. So as part of that, designing AI to include the kind of quote unquote friction or instigation for us to think, because really important piece of this is that if AI rarely expresses doubt and is kind of portrayed and sold as the all-knowing constant expertise, despite its quote unquote jagged intelligence, it can't even read an analog clock, it yet solves the math Olympiad. I mean, these sorts of weaknesses or Achilles heels or ups and downs, if you will, about AI are often hidden for profit reasons, but we also, we humans see this as this high achieving constant intelligence. And so we're actually overconfident in the AI and we see it as more confident. You can see where this path lies. Mm-hmm. You know, as one scientist told me, mutual loop of admiration is not a good thing. And so some scientists are now creating unsure AI and finding that this helps the human have more accuracy, do more thinking. So some people at MIT and others are trying to create models that engage in a kind of Socratic dialogue with the human or ask the human to pause. You know, just as we were used to those little buttons that say, are you sure you want to delete this? You know, and instead of just having this expertise, you know, take it or leave it kind of expertise thrown at us, one study actually had a large language model that would say, I'm not sure about this answer in the medical diagnosis, by the way, you know, really ambiguous images were used again. And that helped people actually lower their trust in healthy ways of the model, but also become more accurate in the end. And it also instigated more search of new resources by people. In other words, they dug further, they showed curiosity. So the unsure model helped, I think you could say, provoke curiosity as well as uncertainty in the human. That's really important too. So we can be our best selves, not sort of asleep at the wheel.
7: Yeah, I heard that. I found that described somewhere as cognitive surrender.
6: Yes, the deferring. Yes.
7: Just sort of, okay, you know, the answer is coming to me. I'm just taking it. But the speed bump, the friction, the design friction, the sort of slow it down,
6: right,
7: insert a little bit of uncertainty into, which goes, oh, but, you know, could be wrong. Maybe
6: exactly.
7: What more should we be thinking about? Puts it back into this productive struggle, right? It's not clearing all of the roadblocks and making this false sense of ease and all knowing.
6: Exactly. And one of the corollaries, or one of the findings too, which is really important, is, you know, our confidence in our rightness of our answers. You know, I'm confident. That means I have less uncertainty about the fact that this answer is right, is very high when we're working with AI. We're very, very confident. We seem to align our confidence with its high confidence, and it's often miscalibrated, these studies show. So, you know, people get more confident working in the rightness of their answers in when working with AI, and yet they're detached from the accuracy, you know, whether or not they're right or wrong. So that's a detachment from reality, and that's not the kind of, you know, we need more metacognitive assessment of our own rightness, its rightness, And we need to keep a grip on what's actually happening with our, you know, with the right or wrongness of what we're doing. That's very, very important. So this kind of unsureness in AI can help possibly us become more realistic, actually, in assessing, in our confidence. That's important.
8: So do you think, does that suggest to you curiosity practices that are grounded in uncertainty and maybe our interaction in what, in whatever form it takes, AI? I mean, are there things that you think we could or should be doing, or that the research is now speaking to?
6: Yeah, well, in on our own or with AI or both?
8: Both. But I mean, in this particular context, let's stick with AI, for instance. You know, I'm just really struck that if AI expresses any uncertainty, we respond differently, right? Well, what if AI doesn't exhibit any uncertainty? Is there a curiosity practice that we could or should maybe be bringing to it?
6: Yes. I mean, some of the people who, you know, fare best collaboratively or retain accuracy and don't lend themselves to, you know, fall into the trap of cognitive surrender, deferring to the system, are those who argue back or, you know, actually have a Socratic dialogue instigated, you know, so they aren't taking the first answer, you know, as the sacred word, so to speak, which is so easy to do. And also people who have certain personalities, people who have a need for cognition. Now, those are people who just like wrestling with difficult problems. Maybe we're not all like that, obviously, but we can take a teaspoon of that kind of personality and just, try to become a little bit more, even just slowing ourselves down. And also there's the personality trait of tolerance of uncertainty, which I've talked about with you. That's basically your personal individual comfort level with uncertainty. So if you're highly rigid, afraid of the unknown, you like black and white answers, da da da da, you know, chances are you're going to bring that to your interactions with AI, and then you're probably going to be blindsided or lose, you know, sight of its mistakes and your mistakes. And so I think cultivating uncertainty, as in trying more of the unknown. Don't think of life as a controlled little box. You know, you can try new things and bring that to AI too. As I said, when the model was unsure, expressing unsureness, people then looked for new resources. And so we can do that ourselves, right. and you know, make sure that we're not just settling on the first answer that comes to mind or the first answer that comes onto our screens.
8: Right, right. I love this idea of just assume AI unsureness.
6: Yeah, yeah. It's probably more unsure than it's telling you.
8: Isn't that true about so many things?
6: Yeah.
8: Oh, I love it. Well, before I let you go, can I invite you into a very unsure little practice with me in my big jar of wannabe analogies?
6: Oh, of course.
8: Okay. So here we have an actual jar. I have slips of paper in here with random words. And we're going to make an analogy to curiosity with whatever is on here. Okay. Yours is a cello. How is curiosity like a cello? Mine is a pear, and I have one for our listeners as well. So do you want to give it a shot, or do you want me to go first?
6: Oh, I just love the fact that the cello is pear-shaped.
8: It was exactly what I was thinking.
6: That doesn't help me with this analogy, but how is curiosity like a cello? Well, I would say that analogy speaks to the discomfort that sometimes curiosity has. You know, a cello is hard to carry around sometimes, and asking the questions that nobody wants to ask is difficult. We often think of curiosity as being gee whiz, you know, kindergarten style picnic, but it's not. One of the facets of uncertainty tolerance that's most related to curiosity is tolerating the stress of the unknown. You know, explorers, you know, have to be stressed sometimes, but that's what they do. And it's worthwhile to pursue that fantastic journey that they're doing. So I think cellos can have a lot to do with the curiosity.
8: I love it. I love it. Learning to play the curiosity.
6: Yeah.
8: Okay. How is curiosity like a pair? Well, sometimes it's hard to tell when it's ripe. And you kind of have to cut into it and just start munching away. And I think curiosity is sometimes like that, where we're not really sure that we're curious about it, or we're not really sure we can ask that question, or we want to go there. And I think sometimes you just have to cut the pear. And listeners, yours is glaze. How is curiosity like a glaze? Let us know. Facebook, Instagram, Blue Sky, hashtag analogy. Well, Maggie, thank you for this. And thank you so much for the idea that you put into my head with all of this about whether or not we as people have the courage to choose this path of not knowing, that can really sort of safeguard our own humanity, that the not knowing is a very human thing.
6: Yes, it is. It's a, and I don't think we need to look for a unique human quality in order to retain our cognitive dignity with AI. We just need to keep having the confidence that we do have a role to play. The only other thing I'd say is that, what I'm working on now is that AI inflates your confidence, your rightness, and your answers, while these early studies are showing deflating your confidence in your abilities. So the question might be, will we lose self-efficacy while still retaining our abilities? And then that just leads itself to the handing over more power to AI, sidelining ourselves.
8: You've been listening to Choose to Be Curious. I'm your host, Lynn Borton. Thank you for joining us here today. You can find all my shows at choosetobecurious.com. I hope you'll follow me here, there, and on Facebook, Instagram, and Blue Sky, all at Choose to Be Curious, where you can share your glaze analogy, hashtag analogy. Many thanks to my wise and ever-curious guest, Maggie Jackson. Links to her and our first conversation on my website and some of the research we talked about. Thanks, too, to Sean Ballack for our theme music. This is Jog to the Water by Duck Lake via Blue Dot Sessions. I hope you'll join us again next time. And until then, choose to be curious. So do you have a curiosity practice that you use to sort of fight for not losing your own confidence in the face of the authority of AI, for instance?
6: Yeah, I would say I have a uncertainty curiosity practice of, you know, feeling firmly that humanity still has an important role to play in this world that's increasingly woven with AI. And I also firmly believe that we don't know what role we'll play. So that AI will change, but we will change. And of course, I worry that the balance will tip far and far in honor of AI than ourselves. But for now, I'm hopeful that we'll all retain the confidence to really play a role in our life with AI. And of course, you know, keep playing, keep having a time and the energy and the curiosity to use our naked mind to a great degree as well.
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13: Well, ladies and gentlemen, it's still warm here in New Orleans. It's very warm in Southern California. It's warm so many other places across the United States, but it's a crypto winter. And at least the United Kingdom, that's where this week the leader of the third or maybe the fourth party in Britain's parliamentary system, a gentleman by the name of Nigel Farage, not Fromage, announced that he had received, his party had received two gifts, each of 36 million pounds, that's more than that in dollars, from two gentlemen, each of whom was described in the British press as a crypto billionaire. Now, let's run the clock back a little bit. Crypto claims to be a currency that is independent of any nation's treasury system, and that you exchange with other people for apparently or presumably stuff of equal value, you know, like illegal narcotics. But that raises the question, where is the value coming for guys who own the currency to have 36 million pounds just sitting around waiting to be donated to their favorite political guy? How where's that money coming from, if not from the users of this magical currency? I think the only thing that's currency about it is it's happening now. Hello, welcome to the show.

I mean, if we're exchanging things of equal value, where's the profit? I'm still thinking about that, obviously. From New Orleans, Louisiana, I'm Harry Shearer. Yes, that one. Welcoming you to this edition of the show. But I have here a story that has resonance, not residence, but resonance of the two other places I've been broadcasting from this year, Santa Monica, California, and London, England. Santa Monica, California, in case you don't know, is this strange little city by the beach. And some years ago, they decided that the future of transportation was electric scooters, rentable from installations around town, that you could, when you were finished with your trip, leave them anywhere. Leave it anywhere. That was the kind of the, I don't know if it was actually the slogan. I think it said it on some part of the vehicle. Leave it anywhere. Well, you know what happened? People left them anywhere. Intersections, front yards. Even so, the climate in Southern California is pretty moderate. Because if it's raining a lot, I think the first insight of people who invented the internal combustion engine after they invented the horseless buggy was, let's put a roof on it. But still, not that many people riding these contraptions around Santa Monica these days. But they are, apparently, in London. London boroughs, those are parts of the city, have seized at least 3,000 e-bikes this year. That's according to the Guardian newspaper. Companies that rent them out face growing calls to stop bicycles littering streets and blocking pavements. Well, what do you know? Local authorities across the capital have seized 3,393 hazardously parked or abandoned e-bikes so far this year. That's more than 20% higher than the number seized during all of last year. Lime, the Santa Monica-based bike rental company, accounted for more than 2,000 of the seizures this year, according to figures provided by 19 reporting authorities under a Freedom of Information request. You had to free information to find this out. The rival bike company Forest ranked second, 978 seizures overall. Doc

on pavements and roads. Well, how are you going to do that if you can leave it anywhere? And if you can't leave it anywhere, you have to put it somewhere. And then they have to build a place. Hey, Santa Monica and London, can you guys get together and figure this out? Thank you so much. And now, news of AI. The week's news has been dominated to a certain extent. Can domination be to a certain... has been dominated by two comments, one by a former employee of Anthropic and one by a current employee of Anthropic, both saying, shh, this stuff could kill humanity. Basically saying the large language models that keep getting supposedly better every couple of months or so are learning to do bad stuff. There was the revelation that I think we had that on last week's program right here, didn't I? Yes, I did. That OpenAI had admitted that one of its experiments featured its latest AI getting out of its sandbox. Sandbox being a set of guardrails to keep it from connecting to the internet, among other things, and hacked another website, hacked another outfit called Hugging Face. And that was followed by reports of two or three more such incidents this week where apparently AI chatbots, or LLMs more properly, were misbehaving in ways that, oh my God, who knew that would happen? Well, that has been followed by a series of responsive comments, some of them pointing out that OpenAI kind of left the sandbox a little bit open, didn't really enforce it as they should have to prevent the Hugging Face incident. Others pointing out, including our friend Gary Marcus, that there are serious issues here to be discussed that, at least at the moment, don't involve the extinction of humanity, but are still serious, involving the idea that maybe there should be some regulation. I'm imagining there's a thing called the government at this point that could regulate something like this for safety, for the protection of the public, since some folks, and I think Gary is among them, are suggesting that these dire predictions are interestingly timed. They're coming out just before both OpenAI and Anthropic are expecting to go public on the stock exchanges or exchange to sell their stock at supposedly sky-high prices, IPOs they're called, and the portents of supreme danger might just be a marketing ploy. Or it might not. To help give perspective on all of this, as I say, there have been commentaries all over the place this week from people who know or supposedly know something about how all this works. I decided to do maybe the obvious thing and ask AI about it. And while you're at it, AI, set it to music. Or something kind of like music.

0: Okay, that clears that up. And now, ladies and gentlemen, news of the warm, won't you? I think you will.
1: Soft, listen to the warm. We can listen to the warm.
0: Okay, first of all, you know the problems the Strait of Hormuz caused by the little excursion. Problem in terms of getting stuff from one part of the world to the other. Then this week we learned that the Houthi rebels had asserted control over an island at the thinnest, narrowest part, of the Red Sea, making that route possibly less possible for the shipment of oil and other things. Now comes this report from Panama City. The number of ships sailing through the Panama Canal could be cut further due to drought caused by the El Nino weather pattern. The administrator of the waterway said this week, Panama has declared a nationwide emergency over El Nino. Sure, El Nino is pleased with that. It's a phenomenon developing over the Pacific Ocean, affecting worldwide weather patterns and pushing up global temperatures. Well, we've never had... Here's El Nino is expected to be the strongest since record-keeping began. You know, just 4 decades ago, but still, Panama's restrictions come even as use of the canal has risen. Shippers are seeking an alternative to the Strait of Hormuz and the Red Sea. That's according to the Japan Times. The Interoceanic Panama Canal, I guess that's its full name, it handles 5% of global maritime trade. It's already reduced the maximum number of ships allowed through it daily from 36 last month to 32 by mid-month. It operates using rainwater that collects in two reservoirs. Their levels have dropped due to the onset of El Nino. Without water, the locks that lift and lower ships at the start and end of their crossing can't function. Like a water thing. Not only there, dozens of glacial lakes have formed across northern India in the last 3 decades. Existing lakes have expanded rapidly, highlighting the need to monitor a landscape reshaped by, say it with me now, climate change. As the recovery operation continues in Nepal in the aftermath of their catastrophic flooding in late August, a recent satellite study reveals, according to Open Geosciences, reveals glacial lakes. Tom?
2: Glacial lakes.
0: Yeah, sounds scary when you say it, are multiplying and expanding in the Himalayas as glacier ice melts. This raises concerns that more devastating floods will hit the region in the future. This is reported in a paper properly entitled Alarming Trends and published in a journal, Open Geosciences. The study used space-based observations. Thank you, Elon. Space-based observations from Landsat and Sentinel-2 satellites to map changes in 74 glacial lakes in the Alaknanda Basin, that's in the western Himalayas of India, as you know. Between 1994 and 2023, the results show just how quickly the landscape is changing. Melting glaciers are forming and feeding high-altitude lakes that can, under the right conditions, suddenly release large volumes of water. We call them floods. It's not just a case of existing lakes getting bigger. The author identified 57 new glacial lakes formed during the study period, bringing the total number of lakes in the basin to 131. 18 were larger than 100,000 square feet. Some individual lakes have grown particularly rapidly. Vasundhara Lake expanded by 261% between 1994 and 2023. Study also identified 27 glacial lakes showing notable growth, including one upstream of the important pilgrimage site of Badrinath. The author cites the very rapid growth of Vasundhara Lake as needing close attention. These lakes warrant continued monitoring and further assessment because changes in their size and stability could affect populated areas downstream. Glacial lake outburst floods, or GLOFs, happen when water held back by ice, rock, or sediment is suddenly released, and it carries water, mud, and debris with potentially destructive force. Doesn't sound like it's could be anything but destructive, but the recent disaster in Nepal was not itself a conventional GLOF, but it demonstrates the extraordinary consequences that sudden high mountain flood events can have on communities and infrastructure. Nepal's government says last month's floods caused widespread damage to houses, roads, bridges, and hydropower facilities. Quote, the recent flooding is a reminder of how important it is to continuously monitor high mountain environments where multiple hazards, including extreme rainfall, glacial lake expansion, slope instability, those hurt, and seismic activity can interact and potentially amplify downstream impacts, says the author of the study. So, I think overall you'd rather have glaciers than lakes. News of the warm.

0: from Ireland, which I could reunite with Northern Ireland in like 24 hours. This is Golf's Favorite President with another edition of Truth Social Audio brought to you by Trump Sausages. So tasty, even I don't know what's in them. This week we had maybe the most, and really if I'm honest, the most amazing midterm Republican convention, which was the first of its kind. And so many people said to me, how did you think of such a beautiful idea? And all it was is I just thought to myself, why is it we only have conventions during presidential election years? They're such a great way to attract attention away from the poisonous, treasonous fake news mob, and at the same time, make them cover us. And cover it they did. Fox News, which for some reason keeps trying to disconnect from Trump, had to cover the whole thing wall to gavel. My only regret is that we didn't have the great Hulk Hogan to speak at this event, but he was otherwise occupied being deceased. For me, the highlight of the event, and it was all highlights, but the best one was my unveiling the offer of a $5,000 Trump dividend to all adult Americans if the Republicans win both the House and the Senate in the upcoming midterms, which are coming up. But even that wasn't spectacular enough for some people. So today, I'm announcing something so amazing that if I wasn't reading it, I wouldn't believe I said it. Trump-dash.com. Online auctions all day up to election day. You bid the number of votes you and your family can cast for Republicans, and you win amazing prizes. Like this.
1: I got this mountain bike for 15 votes.
2: I got this portable computer and a 2-year service plan for just 22 votes.
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0: Trump-dash.com is easy. There's no better way to help your favorite president avoid the most humiliating defeat in human history. And of course, you'll need proof of American citizenship to participate. I'll see you on the campaign trail, and remember, I'm not only on the ballot, but thanks to the most up-to-date electronic implants, I'm in the ballot, too. Stay loyal.
4: True Social Audio is also brought to you by Trump Aspirin. Nobody takes it just once. So long.
5: Ladies and gentlemen, this is Le Show from New Orleans, not Santa Monica, but Santa Monica is in my mind. On my mind this week, as you've already noticed, but for another reason as well that has to do with news of the warm. It all smooshes together, really, when you have to do an hour on the radio. But the city of Santa Monica has been plagued in recent years by a decline in tourism. And so the city fathers and mothers, let's be fair, have come up with a couple of proposed solutions. One is to, both involve glorifying and returning popularity and returning patronage to the city's signature shopping district, the Third Street Promenade. Two measures have been considered and approved. The first is to, it's about a 3.5-4 block long, pedestrian-only set of stores on both sides of the street. They used to be bookstores and restaurants and all sorts of other things. Ain't there no more, as we say down here. So the city wants to revive the district. Plan A, to allow alcohol beverages to be carried around on the street, you know, like on Bourbon Street, except they forgot about the titty bars, which is the other. And the other plan to revivify the district is to construct 16 electronic billboards on the street. You know, those big ones. The ones that when they don't have an active advertising campaign on them, in L.A., are jet black. That'll attract tourists. And the another way they wanted to bring tourism back to Santa Monica, this involves News of the Warm, the initial Ocean Way Festival is going to be held, a music festival, at the end of the month on the beach south of the Santa Monica Pier. It has been canceled. Storm, surf, and drainage runoff eroded large sections of the festival site. The beach can no longer safely support the festival's production and audience capacity. This stemmed from Hurricane Marie. I'm talking about the west coast of the United States. Yes, a hurricane, an eastern Pacific storm that reached Category 2 strength and sent a large south swell, not so swell really, into Southern California beaches around the beginning of this month. The same storm system caused coastal flooding and property damage all the way down to Long Beach, prompted local emergency declarations in Malibu and eroded beaches across the region, including a huge sinkhole right in the water in front of supposedly the home of actor. I said actor, Nicolas Cage. News of the Warm. Again. And again. And now some news of our friend AI. Yes, there's more news. With the release of Apple Watch Series 12, Apple has decided it's okay to capture people's conversations without their consent. This according to the British tech journal, The Register. The latest Apple Watch comes with audio intelligence. Yes, that's spelled out AI, too. A set of AI audio processing capabilities tuned for the company's S11 chip. Its features include sound recognition, music recognition, live rewind, and Siri recap. Live rewind lets you instantly see the last 15 seconds of a conversation as text, says Apple. Siri Recap summarizes conversations throughout your day and produces high-level Apple intelligence-generated notes so you can stay present in the moment and catch up later. Live Rewind takes in an audio stream from the watch microphone, processes it in a secure exclave, and routes the data to the user's nearby iPhone, which runs a speech-to-text algorithm on the 15-second audio segment. The resulting text is saved. The audio is discarded. The wearer's watch emits an audible tone, even in silent mode, to alert those in the vicinity. What's that sound? Oh, it's my watch listening to you. And provides a visual cue for those able to see the face of the device. It's a watch. Nevertheless, bystanders alerted to the recording to the extent they recognize the meaning of that tone have not consented to being recorded, which is a legal requirement in 11 U.S. states. Apple characterizes its implementation of brief eavesdropping as respectful of personal privacy. It makes that claim in a section titled, How Live Rewind Respects Those Around You, citing the audible chime and visual on-screen animation. Siri also makes a written record summary of your conversations. And there's no audible signal because no raw audio is retained. No way to reconstruct the original audio from a Siri recap or share the raw audio with anyone. The implication is that Apple's non-consensual audio processing is less contemptuous of the public than what Meta has done with its AI glasses. Privacy advocates are still not impressed. Quote, our right to conversational privacy must include freedom from other people without our clear opt-in consent using technology to document what we're saying, says the litigation director of the Electronic Frontier Foundation. Otherwise, he continues, people will self-censor and conversation will lose its spontaneity and intimacy. So, Electronic Frontier Foundation is disappointed Apple is releasing a new audio intelligence feature that reportedly can create a transcript or written summary of what people are saying in the vicinity of an Apple Watch, people don't really have a practical means to consent or decline recording. We suggest people should think twice before using this technology. I think twice isn't enough, me personally. Also, Anthropic says it has disrupted several potential plots this year by scientists who used its leading artificial intelligence models to conduct research that could have helped develop biological weapons. In a report describing misuses of its AI models, Anthropic said it could not determine whether the research served a legitimate or nefarious purpose, because valid biological inquiry, the kind that can lead to, you know, breakthroughs like vaccines, but don't tell Bobby, can also help engineer dangerous pathogens. In the face of that uncertainty, Anthropic said it erred on the side of caution because the consequences of missing malicious activity could be severe. According to the New York Times, Financial Times reports that Yemeni militants sought to use Anthropic's Claude AI model to develop guidance, control, and navigation software for its ballistic missiles. Who knew Yemen had ballistic missiles? In its intelligence threat report released this week, Anthropic did not name the Houthis, the group backed by Iran, but said it identified a cell of threat actors, I hope, and actresses too, based in northern Yemen, much of which is controlled by the Houthi rebels, running three weapons development programs. The study highlights the growing risks of advanced AI falling into the wrong hands as the technology allegedly continues to improve rapidly. The same Anthropic report suggested that scientists made multiple attempts to use Claude to research biological weapons. As we just said, the U.S. AI labs that are currently at the frontier of development face a constant struggle to ensure that unauthorized actors and actresses cannot use it to attack America and its allies. Anthropic said the Houthis used Claude, its latest LLM, large language model, to integrate an open-source autopilot onto a phone-class flight computer, writing the control and position estimation software, tuning the control settings, running a firmware build pipeline, and performing a flight simulation. Anthropic said its safeguards blocked many of their requests, but not all of them. It said the actors used a variety of tactics to evade the protective measures. They did this by hiding their goals and the products the software was meant for, and they split their work across multiple sessions, so no single session revealed their full intent. Sounds real sophisticated. When officials in Wyoming conducted a routine test on the water that was being discharged from a massive under-construction Meta data center, it was a shock to find it contained a rare and potentially hazardous bacterium. The wastewater flushed into sewers in Cheyenne. It was never destined for public drinking supply, but the presence of Caprivedis gillardil bacterium in 800,000 gallons of water ejected by a contractor for the data center was still unnerving, according to The Guardian. Concerned that residents could be exposed to the bacteria if they inhaled evaporating droplets of the water used for irrigation, Cheyenne officials took until July before deciding to stop taking wastewater from Meta's contractor, a decision that is now being appealed. Meta, which is behind the 800-million-960-acre artificial intelligence data center, said independent testing by its contractor, it's not as independent as I'd want, found no evidence of the bacterium and questioned the validity of the city's own tests. As generative AI makes it easier to create text, code, and media, it has also supercharged the creation of deepfakes. Those are the synthetic photos and videos that can be nearly indistinguishable from reality. I know the days of the six-fingered models are probably over, but still, influencers are some of the easiest people to impersonate, according to The Guardian, due to the sheer amount of videos and images they create that AI can learn from. Well, they could make less. No, they couldn't. The vulnerability represents a new workplace threat. Influencers aren't just competing for brand deals with other creators, but also fighting to preserve the credibility of their own likeness, the very asset, I said asset, that generates their income. Quote, their brand is their business, said a director of research at the Data and Society Research Institute, published a recent paper on the rise of AI impersonation scams. If their brand takes a hit, so does everything in their business life, continues the report. Again, we're talking about influencers, ladies and gentlemen. On social media, impersonation schemes run a large spectrum, from deep-faked Elon Musk promoting a fraudulent cryptocurrency to brands quietly scraping an influencer's image to manufacture ads. Global consumers may have lost as much as $3.7 billion due to deepfake scams this year alone, according to an investigation from Surfshark's research team. The investigation found that social media impersonations on social media accounted for about half of all losses. Big celebrities aren't alone. On Instagram, beauty influencer Ariel Lore was deepfaked to promote a skincare brand. Fashion creator Jessie Caparella discovered altered images of herself on Pinterest, redirecting traffic to affiliate clothing links. And deepfaked videos of OnlyFans creator Elena St. James were used to trick fans into sending money to fraudulent accounts. Creators say deepfakes dilute their value. Diluting the value of influencers, imagine that, cost them the trust of their followers and can be time-consuming to fight. But wait, there's more. The New Mexico Supreme Court held a ChatGPT-using lawyer in direct contempt of court this week for submitting a brief with, here we go again, false testimony from wholly fabricated witnesses. Not holy ones, wholly fabricated ones, including fake police testimony and other mistakes. The state's top court referred the lawyer to a disciplinary board for further proceedings, concluded that he, quote, demonstrated a lack of remorse and a lack of concern for his client. That attorney, Stephen Ahrens, admitted to the court that he did not verify the factual claims and legal authority in his AI-generated brief before signing it and filing it with the court, and that he did not inform his client of this failure, or that the brief in chief contained multiple factual and legal misrepresentations, said the state Supreme Court. Ahrens has been a criminal defense lawyer in New Mexico for over 40 years, but over a year ago, he submitted a brief containing false testimony and other errors. And later, the state of New Mexico filed a motion to strike portions of his brief. Many lawyers have been caught signing fake cases in briefs or inaccurately describing real cases. While Ahrens didn't cite fake cases, he inaccurately described real ones and cited fake testimonies, I've just said. He told the state Supreme Court at a hearing last month he fed a computer-generated transcript of the murder trial and other documents related to the case into ChatGPT, and the ChatGPT put out, in response, fake quotes. Quote, it's of little comfort to know my stupidity is what brings us together this afternoon, he told the court. He admitted his brief quoted, quote, several witnesses who were never called at trial and other witnesses who was called, but the brief got the name wrong, and that his brief incorrectly described precedents. He indicated he used a version of ChatGPT released in 2025. Quote, I assumed that it generated a bulletproof summary of proceedings, he said, explaining he thought it would be accurate because of how widespread AI use is in the legal and medical fields. He's fined $5,000 to the State Bar of New Mexico Client Protection Fund. More penalties could come out of a disciplinary proceeding ordered by the court. And I bet he's selling his chatbot cheap. News of AI. And now, the side effects of the week.
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5: Now, without either diarrhea or constipation, the apologies of the week.
7: We're so sorry.
5: A curt text message privately rejecting concerns from leaders of the Children's Hospital of Pennsylvania about Medicaid cuts was, quote, a dumb joke. That's what U.S. Senator John Fetterman, Democrat of Pennsylvania, told CNN this weekend. In his statement, Fetterman called a September 3 report from the Wall Street Journal, which reignited claims that he's not fully performing the role of a U.S. senator, a hit piece from disgruntled staffers. According to the Journal, while discussing the meeting with Children's Hospital officials last year, Fetterman asked in a text, "Why do I have to keep having to meet with Children's Hospital officials?" An aide responded, "Because they're worried about Medicaid cuts. Fetterman wrote back, "Well, I'm not. I'm just convinced they want free trips to D.C. Unquote. Fetterman told CNN that comment was, quote, a dumb joke. And for that, I sincerely apologize. The host of a popular podcast has apologized after facing backlash for using the Lindsey Clancy trial in a Polymarket ad on her show. Amanda Hirsch, host of Not Skinny But Not Fat, presented the ad for Polymarket. An online platform that lets users bet on real-life events. The same day the case ended in a mistrial. Quote, on Polymarket, it was predicted the verdict would be not guilty. Are you surprised? Hashtag Polymarket partner, Hirsch wrote. The post has since been deleted. Ahead of the mistrial, more than $160,000 was wagered on the outcome of the trial on Polymarket. Following the backlash, Hirsch called her decision to post about the trial for the brand partnership insensitive and wrong. Quote, I should have known better, and I feel sick that I didn't see that in the moment. She wrote in an Instagram post, I became so consumed by the trial, I completely lost perspective and didn't stop to think about how grossly inappropriate it was to discuss something this tragic. In that context, she apologized. Adidas has issued an apology following criticism and calls for a boycott that were sparked by an advertising campaign aired in Israel featuring Shelly Bitton, a former IDF soldier, Israeli Defense Force, who lost his left leg injured during his military service 5 years ago. He was among 11 athletes with disabilities featured in Adidas stores in Israel. The campaign promoted the single shoe service, which allows amputees to buy a single shoe rather than have to purchase a complete pair. The presence of the former Israeli soldier sparked anger among pro-Palestinian activists who compared his story to that of Palestinians amputated during the war in Gaza. Spanish actor Javier Bardem in particular had called on his followers to boycott Adidas. Quote, we acknowledge that an image used during a recent local initiative has caused concern and strong reactions, said Adidas in a statement. It was never our intention to offend anyone, and we apologize to those affected. And Dateline Ferguson, Missouri. The Ferguson Police Department issued an apology for an inappropriate comment posted on the department's social media page. The apology stemmed from an interaction on a Facebook post between the department and a resident following a multi-vehicle crash Sunday night. The resident made a snide comment about the police department's efforts to prevent crashes, prompting the department to respond. In the deleted Facebook response, the police department fired back, calling the resident stupid, among other things. The department later deleted the response, claiming it was not an official police statement and that the comment was posted because the speech-to-text microphone was still on. Police Chief Troy Doyle issued an apology on the department's Facebook page later that night, calling the post disrespectful and completely unacceptable. The Apologies of the Week, ladies and gentlemen, a copyrighted feature of this broadcast.

Well, ladies and gentlemen, that's going to conclude this week's edition of the show. That's what this was. Hard to believe, isn't it? Program returns next week at the same time over these same radio stations and at the time of your choosing on your audio device of choice. And it would be just like AI being safe. If you'd agree to join with me then, would you? Alrighty, thank you very much, uh-huh. A tip of the show, chapeau to the San Diego and Hawaii desks. Thanks, as always, to Pam Halstead and to Thomas Walsh at WWNO New Orleans for help with today's program. The email address for this thing, along with so much stuff to read and hear and absorb, really, you know, through the pores, all at harryshear.com. 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

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So long from the Crescent City.

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0: 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Listen, we deal with all the critical issues of energy and the environment and getting the solar and shutting the nuclear power industry. We're joined by my erstwhile co-host, Kevin Camps, who's talking to us from Western Michigan, as opposed to the West Coast of California. Kevin is in Kalamazoo, and the great, the truly amazing Susie Shannon, one of the great erstwhile campaigners on issues of homelessness. Susie, tell us, hi, tell us what you do and how people can get a hold of you.
1: Sure. I am the chair and founder of the DNC Poverty Council, and I'm also policy director for Housing is a Human Right. This is an advocacy organization for homeless and low-income communities. We do everything that we can to help house folks who are currently homeless and to keep low-income tenants in their housing and to make sure that they are not rolled over by corporate landlords.
0: And Susie is the founder of the Democratic National Committee's Poverty Council and policy director at Housing is a Human Right. She served on the board of the California Democratic Party since 2007 and on the DNC board since 2016. And Susie, you are a witness to a recent California Democratic Party committee meeting and in which you witnessed a travesty, which I'd like you to describe in terms of the DNC, the Democratic Party of California, endorsing nuclear power. And Kevin Camps, you're going to then talk to us about other Democratic Party whatever's endorsing nuclear power on a national scale. Susie, can you tell us what happened at this California DNC meeting that is a ban on obscene language on this network. So just tell me what you saw, okay?
1: Sure. So the California Democratic Party, which is separate from the DNC, it's a state party in California, did have in its platform a very anti-nuclear language. There's an entire plank on nuclear energy that was taken out during the convention, which was a few months ago. So the executive board meeting was a month and a half ago, and I was sitting, I had a resolution that was written, myself and Dorothy Reich, and we were, you know, waiting for our resolution to come up, and they brought up an older man and a younger man, and they basically had the younger man testifying that he wanted to make sure that we were pro-nuclear and that the California Democratic Party basically put that in their platform that we're pro-nuclear. It was pretty shocking. I will say, too, that the Environmental Caucus at the time, which was run by R.L. Miller from Climate Hawks Vote, basically did not try to get the anti-nuclear language back into the platform when they took it out of the platform. I basically had said, because young people want nuclear. So it's very clear that two things
0: which
1: are happening.
0: Did she actually name any young people? Which young pro-nuclear people did she have in mind?
1: No.
0: Kim Il-jung?
1: She didn't name them. But I guess what I'm saying is that it's very clear to me that the nuclear industry is trying to both get the Democratic Party on board for accepting nuclear energy and also hiding behind young people. because
0: Ridiculous.
1: they are banking on the fact that, you know, younger people are not educated on nuclear energy. They probably don't remember a lot of things, you know, a lot of spills that have happened. Although Fukushima should be within their, you know, the time that they've been on Earth. And, you know, they're banking on this, and I feel like they are capitalizing on people's ignorance to try to show that there's suddenly a groundswell for support around nuclear, so that they can, you know, give elected officials a place. They can give them cover. They could say, look, the Democratic Party supports it, so of course you can support this.
0: Well, banking, I think, is the right word. Let's hear from the great Jane Fonda, who made the China Syndrome. I was actually on the set in 1979, but Jane Fonda says, couldn't say it better about nuclear power. Can we play this clip from our great engineer here, Gary Scott?
2: Not only are we paying them to kill us, we're doing the same thing with the nuclear industry. And believe me, these guys, the energy elite, they're trying to get us to buy the fact, what they say, nuclear energy is going to solve the climate crisis. It's a total lie. The only thing about nuclear energy is that a few people get really rich. Really rich. And we pay for it. And if there's an accident, we pay for it. And they're trying to pull the wool over our eyes again. Nuclear and fossil fuel is going to kill us, and we're paying them. I mean, we got to end it. We got to stop it.
0: Well, that clip came from us this month, to us, from the great Jane Fonda. I'm so outraged that the Democratic Party of California would endorse nuclear power. It's insane. We have the continued operation of the Diablo Canyon reactors, which is driving our electric rates through the roof. We are the number one highest electric rates on the continental United States because of Diablo Canyon, these two atomic reactors. And these Democrats, and Susie, you're going to talk to us about homelessness in a while, but we got to get Kevin Camps in here. Kevin Camps is in Michigan, has a Democratic governor, had a Democratic governor before her. Kevin, what do these wonderful Democrats have to say about atomic power and the insane attempt to restart the Palisades reactor? And Kevin Camps, our co-host. Kevin, you're in Kalamazoo. What's happening with our nuclear power plants in Kalamazoo and in Michigan?
3: Well, God bless Jane Fonda for saying those words just recently, this month. So this unfortunate Democratic Party flirtation, I call it Faustian fission, with nuclear power goes back sometime. Let's just go back to President Joe Biden, who appointed Jennifer Granholm, former governor of Michigan, as energy secretary. She had everything to do with Gavin Newsom at Diablo Canyon and Gretchen Whitmer, who's still serving as governor in Michigan, reversing themselves in Gavin Newsom's case and making a really bad policy decision in Gretchen Whitmer's case to support continued operations at Diablo. That was back in early 2022, and the same time frame at Palisades in Michigan for Gretchen Whitmer, who was the first to float the idea of not letting Palisades close. But she did it at the last second, so it did close under the previous owner, Entergy, only to have this decommissioning company, Holtec, come in under false pretenses, saying it was going to dismantle the facilities and clean up the radioactive contamination and manage the highly radioactive waste. But it was all a big lie. It was a con job. And secretly, Holtec applied to the U.S. Department of Energy under Secretary Granholm and President Biden and asked for billions of dollars in bailouts. And so far, they've gotten

0: all of Massachusetts, all these Democrats are supporting nuclear power. I'm sure the price tag is stiff, and they are doing their best to stop solar energy. So, Susie, you deal with homeless issues. We've just had a bill passed in California, which is being passed all over the country, started in Utah, actually, called Balcony Solar. It really originated in Germany because they shut their reactors there, thankfully, where people, even who are renters, can now have their own solar panels plugged in behind the meter, as they say. What do you think about this as a homelessness advocate, the advent of the possibility of even apartment dwellers owning their own solar?
1: I think it's great. I mean, I think there's two things for people who rent apartments or own condos. One is that they can't, engage in solar power. And also, they can't have electric cars for the most part because there's nowhere to plug in unless they, drive several blocks or several miles. I think it's great. I think one thing that renters would like to see, and also condo owners, is, if they're plugging into the grid, that it lowers their utility costs. I think that's a thing that is right now, it's like one of the major issues that's happening is the increase in utility bills that are creating a huge hardship on people. I mean, they have to make decisions between paying rent and paying for their utility bill. So hopefully, if they're putting energy back in the grid, they're also seeing a lowering of their utility costs.
0: Yes, and our wonderful governor here in California, Gavin Newsom, who totally stabbed us away on Diablo Canyon, just like Whitmer and Granholm did in Michigan on Palisades, has yet to sign the Balcony Solar bill that passed the California legislature. Kathy Hochul, the governor of New York, is likewise sitting on the Balcony Solar bill in New York. We're going to take a short musical break here. This is Sonny Wasserman here with the Solartopia Show, joined by Susie Shannon, is our honored guest. And we're going to take a brief musical break and come back and talk a bit about homelessness as well.

0: Okay, thank you for that beautiful music. We're back here with the California Zoetopia Show. Goes all over the Pacifica Affiliate Network. We got my co-host Kevin Camps in Kalamazoo, and Susie Shannon, you here in L.A., are dealing with homeless issues. You were telling me that before the show that they've been sort of fudging the numbers on that, and we, of course, want all the homeless places to go on solar. That would help everybody's electric bills. What is the latest on homelessness in LA and in California?
1: So we've seen an increase in homelessness in LA, about a 3.2% increase in homelessness in Los Angeles, and an over 7% increase for people sleeping on the streets. So that would be with tents. We have an increase in rough sleepers. So those are folks without tents. And that's because the city has been picking up tents and leaving people with nothing, like not even a thin piece of canvas to separate themselves from inclement weather, from the heat. So we did a press conference a couple of weeks ago around this, asking the city to stop taking people's tents away. We have on average 6 people who die on the street every single day here in Los Angeles of homelessness. Last year's count, which you just alluded to, had shown a decrease in homelessness, but it came out this year that the Los Angeles Homeless Services Agency, which

0: or authority, which handles our homeless count every year, had not called one of the largest shelters on Skid Row to ask for their numbers of people that they were helping who were homeless, which contributed to that dip in homelessness. The reason that they gave was that because they were a religious shelter, they felt that there needed to be this division of church and state, which is ridiculous because the shelter had been counted, you know, historically in the count. They also, if they didn't want to call them, could have extrapolated based on, you know, previous years, but they did not do that. We knew it was wrong. We didn't know that they just weren't counting shelters. But yeah, so it's a bit of a mess. There's a lot of red tape too around getting housing specifically for people who are homeless permitted and up and running. There are 91 units in a building downtown that have been ready to let to extremely low-income people. And the city has held it up now for 5 years.
1: Well, and a big part of homelessness in California, as in the rest of the country, of course, is ridiculously high utility bills, which are definitely imposed by nuclear power plants. Which are now, by the way, under the sole purview, all health and all safety regulation of nuclear power plants in the United States is now solely under the control of Donald Trump. If that one doesn't stop you in your tracks, I don't know what was. Well, but thanks to because of the United States Supreme Court's recent decision in Trump v. Slaughter, he now has power to fire without any published reason, any regulator at will. And that includes the people in the Nuclear Regulatory Commission, where the regulations actually have just been decimated. Kevin Camps in Kalamazoo, Michigan. Well, one thing we ought to mention also, by the way, our very own Donald Trump here in California, Scott Newsom, Gavin Newsom, is sitting on funding for an organization that facilitates the use of battery backup to prevent blackouts on the general grid. Newsom, who has been saying we need Diablo Canyon, falsely saying we need to have Diablo Canyon to protect us from blackouts, is at the same time sitting on funding for an organization that allows battery backup to prevent blackouts. And it's just absolutely shameful. And Kevin Camps, can you tell us what has happened to the regulation of nuclear power plants now that we have Donald Trump solely in charge of the Nuclear Regulatory Commission?
2: Yeah, regulation on nuclear power is in free fall without a parachute. So Trump put out a series of executive orders in the spring of 2025, shortly after retaking the White House, that would gut environmental regulations, health regulations, safety regulations, the list goes on regarding nuclear power. Folks are fighting back. There have been, you know, abbreviated public comment periods, kind of token public comment periods, but people have shown up. There's one group called protectbetter.org on the health front, and they're generating large numbers of public comments to try to stop the free fall. I was just going to point out that there's a homelessness crisis in Kalamazoo, and I often point to that as bailouts keep getting thrown at Palisades for not only the restart, but for the new builds, what they call small modular reactors that are not small. They're 340 megawatts each. They're big. And it's the disparity of, you know, throwing money at nuclear power, this filthy rich industry that's been subsidized since its inception and still is massively, maybe never before this much under Biden and Trump recently. And I also wanted to point out, you know, if you think of Chernobyl and Fukushima, that created homelessness on a grand scale overnight in the terms of hundreds of thousands of people who had to flee their homes because of radioactive catastrophe. And that did not go well, neither in Ukraine, nor in Belarus, nor in Russia, nor in Japan.
1: No, and God help us if there's a radioactive disaster upwind of Los Angeles or any other major city. I mean, the homeless crisis would just be apocalyptic. Let's use that term. So here in California, we have a governor claiming to be green who is attacking the use of batteries as the backup. And there is ongoing, and I recommend people go on YouTube and look at the various segments that are coming on the huge breakthroughs in battery technology. It's completely revolutionized the whole utility industry and the utility, a sane approach to utility industry and the utilities themselves, led by politicians like Jennifer Granholm and like Gavin Newsom, who are Democrats, by the way. I mean, let's be bipartisan here. The Republicans, led by Trump, who has personal family investments in nuclear power, he is basically now the sole regulator of health and safety at nuclear power plants. And he, of course, is a Republican, along with his energy people who are pushing nuclear, pushing fossil fuels, and doing their best to kill renewables. It is astounding that they are spending gargantuan sums of taxpayer money to kill renewable energy. At the same time, they're fighting a war in Iran, allegedly, for energy. It is mind-boggling. And Susie, how much is of the homeless crisis is really tied into our high electric rates and our at-risk energy supply?
0: Well, I mean, the Department of Water and Power, I know, has like a program for low-income folks. However, it's not very low. So we have tenants who are in Section 8 who now are on these individual meters, and they've just started to do this. So there are a lot of Section 8 tenants where like the cost of their electricity bill was within the rent, and they paid 30% of their income on rent. But now, because they get like a little lowering of their rent, which is supposed to offset the electricity bill, but it actually doesn't. So we're going to see more and more that people just simply can't afford the rent because they're getting these, you know, huge bills, or they're going to have to rely on family members to help them because these huge bills are coming and, you know, there's no relief in sight.
1: No, and it's going to get worse. And all over the country, people are having eye-popping electric bills, which should be going down because of the breakthroughs in wind and solar, geothermal, ocean thermal, all the solartopian technologies are just soaring ahead in cost savings and in efficiency, availability, and with this incredible revolution in battery technology, we are set to go to solartopia momentarily. And meanwhile, you have all these Democrats and all these Republicans hand in hand pushing nuclear power. There are three dead reactors that they're trying to revive. One is in Kevin Camps's backyard near Kalamazoo, Palisades, Michigan. One is at the old Three Mile Island. They're trying to change the name on it, but Three Mile Island, which had its major meltdown in 1979, and there's one more. Kevin, what is the third?
2: Yeah, that's Duane Arnold in Iowa, which is a Fukushima twin design. And just the other day, the Trump Department of Energy gave Duane Arnold, NextEra, is the company, $1.9 billion in federal nuclear loan guarantees, which don't have to be paid back, which isn't that nice. That's the guarantee part. So it's incredible the money that's being thrown at the nuclear power industry, compliments of unwitting American taxpayers.
1: Right. And both Democrats and Republicans are in charge here. Donald Trump, our safety regulator in chief. Oh, my God. Susie Shannon, it's great to have you with us. You're a stalwart. And thank you for spying on the Democratic Party of California for us. Kevin, thanks for your incredible work in Michigan. Susie, how do people get a hold of you to work on homeless and energy issues?
0: Sure. So our website is housingisahumanright.org. You can find me at Susie Shannon on Facebook or Instagram. And you can find Housing is a Human Right on Facebook, Instagram, and Blue Sky.
1: Well, it's fantastic that you've been with us. We really appreciate it. Kevin Camps, you're out there in Kalamazoo. Here's a list of some of the Democratic governors who are supporting nuclear power. Not only Josh Shapiro in Pennsylvania, Pritzker in Illinois, but Ned Lamont in Connecticut, Kelly Ayotte, well, she's a Republican, in New Hampshire, Janet Mills in Maine, Maura Healey in Massachusetts, Dan McKee in Rhode Island, Phil Scott is a Republican in Vermont. So this is a bipartisan lunacy here. But the bottom line is that Solartopia is ready to go. The technology is there. It is cheaper, safer, cleaner, faster to build, and more reliable, and does not take down entire countries like Fukushima, Three Mile Island, and Chernobyl. So listen, folks, we need to get this taken care of. This is bipartisan. Susie, thanks again for your report from the Democrats. Kevin, thanks for your work out there in Kalamazoo. And Gavin Newsom, what are you doing? I mean, we have a great state agency here in California that can give us battery backup to prevent blackouts and brownouts. You've been saying that we need Diablo to prevent blackouts and brownouts. We have the batteries. We have the solar panels. We have the windmills. We have the geothermal. We don't need this nuclear power. We need to get rid of it as soon as possible and go 100% renewable. So thank you for that, everybody. And remember also that Balcony Solar is now with us. You can put it in your backyard. You can plug it in your house. Newsom's not signing the bill, but one way or another, it'll be law in January. And I'm going to put one right on top of my car so I can charge up and roll around the city. Thank you, everybody. No Nukes. Thank you, Gary Scott, for engineering. Maya Reeson for producing. Gary Scott also for editing. This has been the Solartopia Show on the Pacifica Affiliate Network. And No Nukes, everybody. We will see you as soon as possible in Solartopia. See you, Susie. See you, Kevin. See you, everybody.
0: Thank you.
1: Have a great solar-powered afternoon. Everybody, take care. Don't you-

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2: 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Welcome to Creator's Corner. I'm your host, Bob Telford. Creator's Corner is a show that focuses on the arts, music, and theater and the people who make it. Ventura County is chock full of artists, and we hope to share their thoughts and journeys with you. So let's get started.

0: Welcome to another episode of Creator's Corner. Our guest today is an amazing young lady, and I'm delighted to have her as a guest. She's an artist that excels in many areas. She paints, works with ceramics, makes incredible magazine collages, and it doesn't stop there. She is a makeup artist, photography enthusiast, and nature lover. And she also plays the banjo clawhammer style. She's continuing her education and working at a job. There is so much to learn about her endeavor, so let's get started, shall we? Please welcome to Creator's Corner, Audrey Abbey. Welcome, Audrey.
1: Thank you for having me.
0: Oh, it's a pleasure, and I have seen your work. I've witnessed it firsthand, and as you know, I truly love your all of the different types of art that you practice, so I can't wait to delve into this. So I tell you what, let's start at the very beginning, shall we? And that is, where were you brought up? Where were you born? Where were you raised?
1: I was born and raised in the beach city of Ventura on the east side.
0: Yeah.
1: Yep.
0: And you have any siblings?
1: I have an older sister, Jane, and I have my mom. I live with my mom and my dad, and three cats.
0: Three cats. Wow. Yeah. So, where did this wellspring of artistic talent, how did that begin for you?
1: I believe it started when I was very young. It started in many different areas. I don't mean to brag or be narcissistic or any way, but I do believe that it was a God-given talent that I was given at an early age, and I was just so blessed to be part of a family that is so musically creative, artistically creative, and I've just been mentored by the best teachers who specialize in the field of languages and art and music. That all started when I was about 4 years old.
0: Wow. So you really got introduced to it at a very young age.
1: Yeah.
0: Now, you mentioned that you have a musical family, so I'm presuming that one or other of your parents or both played music?
1: Yes. So growing up, my mom played both the piano and the violin. My dad also played the piano. They didn't realize at the time that they had the same teacher growing up before they even met. And my dad also sings in the choir. My aunt on my mom's side, she's a professional drummer, and
0: wow,
1: she's also a percussionist and choir teacher. My aunt on my dad's side is also an esteemed choir teacher. Her group of high school students at Santa Susana High School, they sang at Nancy Reagan's memorial.
0: Wow.
1: And my sister, she played the cello for a bit.
0: Right, right.
1: Yeah.
0: So you're kind of coming from a very different kind of a background than most people. Most people become artists, and they're the only one in their family. Whereas, if you didn't become an artist, you would have been the outsider, as it were.
1: Mm-hmm.
0: Yeah, that's pretty fantastic. So based on all of that introduction to music, so is music the first area that you endeavored to delve into?
1: I mean, I was surrounded by a whole lot of different music playing in my home at a young age. I didn't start playing an instrument until I was in fifth grade. I do believe that it was the arts, painting and drawing, but also learning new languages. That's where the creativity started when I was 4 years old, because I went to Montalvo Elementary School, which is a bilingual program.
0: Wow.
1: And I learned how to speak both English and Spanish starting in preschool.
0: That is amazing. Yeah, because that's not something that most people are exposed to. I mean, generally speaking, we learn how to speak our native language, if you will, which would be English for most of us. And anyone who comes from another culture would be learning their language first. But to mm-hmm. learn both English and Spanish at the same time, that's actually, I envy you, because that's not something that everybody gets the opportunity to do. So that's fantastic.
1: It was definitely a unique experience. It's so interesting how the school does it, because it's you're immersed in the program. Starting in kindergarten, you learn 80% Spanish, 20% English.
0: Really?
1: And then by the time you're in fifth grade, it's 50-50, both languages.
0: Right.
1: And you have two teachers, one that teaches English and teaches history in English, language arts in English. And then you have another teacher who's only Spanish, and you learn the Spanish language. You learn how to count and do math in Spanish.
0: Wow.
1: And you learn science in Spanish.
0: Wow, that's really, because that's really stretching the envelope there. Now, do your parents speak Spanish?
1: They do not.
0: They do not. So you weren't able to practice at home. You had to basically do all of your developing of your skills at school.
1: Yes.
0: Now, do any of your friends that you had when you were in elementary school, would you speak Spanish with them, or was it still primarily English?
1: It was primarily English, like right. during recess, but during class, we all spoke in Spanish
0: right.
1: together, and
0: right.
1: it was primarily a Latino population who. That was going to Montalvo.
0: I got you. Right, yeah. So the other thing I was going to say, you started playing music at the age of four, is that correct?
1: I got into playing the banjo when I was in fifth grade, but, you know, occasionally when I visited my Aunt Tina, who plays the drums, I would play with her drum set, the bongos, djembe, different percussion instruments that she had at her house.
0: Wow. So yeah. I have to ask this question, because it is remarkable that you do play the banjo, because it's certainly not an interest instrument that most young people would pick up. You know, there's other instruments that are far more attractive. And so what drew you to the banjo?
1: Oh my goodness. I love telling this story. I do like telling this story. So like I said, I grew up with a musical family, and I my sister was playing the cello at the time, so I wanted to play an instrument, but I didn't know what instrument I wanted to play. I was fascinated by Weird Al Yankovic at the time, so I thought, maybe the accordion.
0: Right.
1: And I kept throwing out ideas to my parents, like maybe the accordion or the guitar or the tambourine or the banjo.
0: Right.
1: And my mom, she has her own perspective of the story. She heard that I mentioned the banjo, and she bought me one, and I was shocked. I was like, oh, I was just throwing it out there. I didn't know you were gonna get me one.
0: Right.
1: And it was a good time banjo. I still play with that banjo till this day.
0: Yeah.
1: That's how it all started.
0: Wow.
1: A happy accident.
0: Wow, that is. Because like I say, it's a very unusual choice. And the fact that you gravitated to it, it's a sign. You know, sometimes we don't necessarily decide what direction we want to go. That direction presents itself, and it sounds like that's basically what happened here, is mm-hmm. all of the circumstances, you threw that out there, and your mom goes, you know what, I'm going to go with that and see if it works, and suddenly there mm-hmm. you have one in front of you, and now you learn. you play the claw hammer style. So for those of us that are not familiar with that term, what exactly, and I know it's a visual thing, so if you can explain it in terms of, is it a fingering action on the strings, that you're plucking the strings in a certain way? Is that what claw hammer refers to?
1: So claw hammer dates back all the way to the 1800s, Civil War times, even before that, I believe. Mm-hmm. And so how you play claw hammer, it's actually in the name. You hold your right hand, your strumming hand, like a claw, like you're holding a credit card.
0: Wow.
1: So your fingers are bent, and so you hit the note, you hit the string using your nail, not plucking, but brushing away from you.
0: Oh, really?
1: So that you can do that with your index finger or middle finger, and you pluck the string away from you using your nail, mm-hmm. and then you brush the strings with the claw of your fingers, and then with your thumb, you pluck up using the meat of your thumb,
0: right,
1: on the fifth string. So right. It has this very percussion sound to right. it, very, very rhythmic sound wow. to it, other than finger picking, which is you're just playing with all your three fingers plucking up, and there isn't much rhythm to
0: right.
1: it.
0: I understand that you won at some point. You entered into a competition, and you won it, and I believe it's what, the Goleta Fiddle Festival, is that correct?
1: Yes.
0: And that
1: yes.
0: must have been exciting.
1: Oh, yeah. I actually started entering in that competition, I believe, 3 years into playing my banjo, so at that time, I would have been 13,
0: mm-hmm.
1: and that my banjo teacher encouraged me to enter in that competition, but I was just so scared. Even though I played at my school talent shows, I wouldn't have even thought of playing in an actual competition.
0: Right.
1: So I asked, "Can you back me up, like with guitar?" And he said, "Yeah." So.
0: Wow.
1: We entered in that competition, and I was, at the time they had categories, beginning, intermediate, and advanced. I entered in beginning banjo, and I played the song, and they moved me up to intermediate, and then that day I won first place in intermediate, and then after that, for 3 years in a row, I won first place,
0: wow.
1: intermediate, and then the fourth year, I didn't place at all, and I was just beating myself up. I'm like, what happened?
0: Right.
1: And then I didn't go to that competition, right. because at the time, like, yeah. I was still holding a grudge.
0: Right.
1: And then...
0: Yeah, what were they thinking by not choosing you?
1: Oh,
0: right?
1: How dare they?
0: That's right. I mean, hey, 3 years in a row, you'd think it would be a no-brainer. Just give me the award and let's not even bother playing, right?
1: Yeah.
0: Well,
1: yeah,
0: hey,
1: that
0: listen.
1: That was my thinking.
0: But you know what? Yeah. I think any artist, anybody that's in the arts has to learn how to deal with rejection. I think that's a big part of it, and I think a lot of people don't understand that aspect of being an artist is that you will put your art out there, and sometimes it will be accepted and sometimes it won't. But at the end of the day, you're doing what you love to do, and that, mm-hmm. to me, is the most important thing. So even if they don't appreciate it, you know that what you're doing is something that you enjoy.
1: Definitely, yeah. yeah.
0: So, you know, we've been focusing primarily on the banjo here, but you, as I mentioned in your introduction, are involved in so many other areas of art. So I want to jump into that. So I'm going to take one at a time, but basically what we'll deal with is painting, which obviously you paint. And let's talk about that process for you as far as you were involved in the music and then you started painting. And when did that start to come into your life?
1: So I learned how to do painting and ceramics when I was actually 4 years old. Me and my sister took an art class at the Bell Arts Factory.
0: Oh, wow. Which still exists.
1: Still exists. and my first ever art teacher is still working there to this day.
0: Wow.
1: Maribel Hernandez, and she's amazing. Right. She teaches a kids program. She hosts the first Fridays there, and she taught me and my sister how to paint. And then I didn't get back into painting until I got it back into Channel Islands.
0: Oh, is that right?
1: Yeah.
0: Channel Islands, the college.
1: Yes, yeah. Cal State Channel Islands.
0: Right, gotcha.
1: Yeah.
0: And so you took a break from painting for a while, but then when you mm-hmm. started going to college, that's when you went back to it.
1: Yeah, I took a beginning painting course
0: right.
1: at Ventura College, and I did do painting before that. I actually was commissioned by Ecu Green Jewelry and Textiles to do two canvas paintings
0: right.
1: for them a year before I enrolled at Channel Islands.
0: Right. So you did the painting, then how did you jump into the ceramics?
1: Ceramics, I officially jumped into that when I was at Ventura College
0: right.
1: From 2020 to 2023.
0: And you studied with...
1: with Genchi.
0: Yes, which I did too. She's an amazing, you know, amazing teacher, but no easy. You know, you're not going
1: to
0: get off easy.
1: She'll put you to work.
0: Yeah, she will. But that's the way you need, as an artist, you need to have that discipline, you know.
1: Oh, yeah. And also the critiques in that class really does help you to better your art. And so
0: right.
1: I'm really thankful that I was in her class. yeah.
0: So the ceramics you do, and then I just recently found out that you do sculptures. Now, what mediums are you working, what materials are you working with in sculptures, and what is that? I mean, that's a very different, because instead of shaping, now you're actually tearing away at a raw object.
1: Mm-hmm,
0: so what skills did you have to learn there?
1: I also took sculpture with Genchi. I took sculpture class with Professor Matt Fermansky at Channel Islands, and both of them together, I learned how to create so many unique sculptures with objects I wouldn't have even thought of doing,
0: right.
1: Like carving alabaster stone with a mini jackhammer. Or sculpting a bust of my face out of clay, or taking marine debris from the Channel Islands and creating that into a work of art.
0: Right.
1: I would have never thought I'd be doing
0: right.
1: anything like that. Or lost wax bronze casting.
0: Oh, my God, that's right. I've seen one of your pieces, and that is, again... And this is why, you know, every time I turn around, you present another area of expertise that you've developed. And I just think it's fantastic. But you're hitting it on all these different, you know, these different mediums. And it's just fantastic. And I'm going to say hats off to our higher education programs here
1: mm-hmm.
0: in the Ventura area, because without all of that, you know, you probably would not have been introduced to it. So, I mean, it's fantastic that you had that opportunity.
1: For
0: now,
1: sure.
0: The other thing that I have to talk about, because it's the thing that I've been introduced to by you most recently, is the magazine collages.
1: Yes.
0: And how did that, I mean, where did the inspiration for that come from?
1: The inspiration for that came from my high school art teacher, Mr. Frazier, from Foothill Technology High School in Ventura.
0: Mm-hmm.
1: We were doing we were doing an assignment with, I think it was called Create Your Own CD Cover, and I decided to use like magazine collage. I was just cutting up people's faces. I was cutting up like actual objects in the magazine. But when it came time for me to be in advanced art, and I had to take the advanced placement test, which means focus, you have to have a focus in art and create 12 pieces using whatever medium you want, whatever theme you want. And so I thought, well, magazine collage is really interesting. I'm gonna focus on that. But instead of cutting up like actual objects of the magazine collage, I would cut up like the solid colors, right, and textures, and then piece it together like a mosaic,
0: right,
1: instead. And learning that style came, I personally, and during the right time for me. I was not in a right state of mind at the time, but magazine collage, it's so immersive. You can get so lost into the art, and I needed that focus at the time.
0: Now, you also do, you're a makeup artist, is that right? Is that something you do for fun, or is this something that you offer to other people that need help with their makeup, or you just use yourself as a palette, you know?
1: I use myself as a palette. That's actually true. So another thing that I enjoyed doing, I'm also a local model for Ventura. I've collaborated with different photographer,
0: wow,
1: friends of mine.
0: That's fantastic.
1: Yeah.
0: And you have fun doing it?
1: I do have fun doing it. Yeah. Oh my gosh, there was one time, I have to talk about this. So I was in my photography class, and the assignment was, what do you want to convey in this picture about yourself using one word? And I decided to use creativity as my word. Uh-huh. And I thought, how am I going to do this? So I just thought of, what if I painted on a canvas my self-portrait as me in a Picasso-style painting,
0: right,
1: to recreate that Picasso face on the canvas onto my face.
0: Wow.
1: And in the portrait,
0: I think there is a pic. I think that painting is here in the Yuck Green showroom.
1: Yes, it is.
0: Yes. Oh yeah. Oh yeah. So, I have definitely seen that. That is fantastic.
1: So that was a lot of fun. It took about 3 hours, but
0: that's amazing.
1: But I just had a whole lot of fun, like experimenting.
0: Wow! Wow! Wow! Wow! So we only have a little bit of time left here, and I do want to hear some of your music, so we'll have you play. But before we do that, is there anything that you, any advice that you would share with any young artists that are thinking about going into this area? Is there something that you've learned through your journey that you would like to share with them that might make it helpful in their process?
1: Well, I have a few pieces of advice, but I think that two biggest pieces would be, like, it's one thing to learn all these creative and artistic skills in class, but it's another thing to build connections in the real world. And I think surrounding yourself with like-minded people, or people that have this sort of the same interest as you, or people you look up to, I would recommend sticking around those people,
0: right,
1: because, for example, I was taking ceramics at the time, but there was a need to paint a mural near the Granada Theater,
0: mm-hmm,
1: and I didn't know anything about mural painting, but all the people that were volunteering either probably didn't do much mural painting either. Some were illustrators, some were photographers, and I guess surrounding yourself with people who can give you advice and lift you up, and building those connections is crucial for getting attention in the art world.
0: Yeah.
1: Especially in a place as small as Ventura.
0: Right. Yeah. The thing that my takeaway from having this conversation with you is you've been very, very fortunate to have teachers, good teachers. And the fact that there are courses that are available, and this goes back to just the fact that you learned both English and Spanish at a very young age, but all the way through in terms of supporting you as an artist and growing and expanding, it's awesome that you've had that opportunity. And I think speaks volumes to the programs that are available here.
1: Yes.
0: You know, and was there anything else that you wanted to share with regards to your advice? You know, because I think the one piece that you gave is something that we all need in our lives, whether it's art or whatever we're doing. I think it's important to have those people around you that are supportive and can help you to grow,
1: you know,
0: instead of just saying, oh, that was good and that was it, you know, and not giving you any more, thoughts to what you want to do next.
1: I think the other piece of advice, we mentioned this earlier, was rejection and also taking critiques. I would take that as a learning opportunity to maybe investigate exactly what they were looking for. Maybe your artwork was just great. Maybe it was the frame that you used that didn't really fit the theme of the museum, or taking the opportunity to reflect and be like, well, I should allow myself to, you know, feel sad right now, but I can only elevate myself from here on. This is an opportunity to work even harder.
0: Right.
1: So
0: that's a very healthy outlook to have.
1: Yeah, definitely giving yourself grace, but also take it as a learning opportunity to advance your skills.
0: There you go. Yeah. So we're gonna have you play a little bit of music here. Is there something a piece that you're gonna play in particular that you want to let people know about?
1: Well, I do write my own music.
0: Oh, good. So this is an original piece.
1: This is an original piece.
0: Fantastic. I love that.
1: Okay. So this song I wrote when I was in seventh grade. It's called Wembley's Lullaby. And Wembley was the name of my first ever teddy bear when I was young. So this is Wembley's Lullaby.

0: Are there places where people can go to find out more about you and follow your journey as an artist?
1: Absolutely. You can follow me on Instagram at SoCal_BanjoGal. And that's my Instagram.
0: It's an appropriate name too, yes.
1: Yeah. And on that social media page, you will find just all the artwork I'm working on. You'll find me picking my banjo. You might find me uploading a picture that I've done recently for a photo shoot. So anything regarding the arts on SoCal_BanjoGal.
0: What an amazing time we've had. I can't wait to share our next guest with you. 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See ya. 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
4: Every single political constituency, every single one, there is net opposition to the construction of new data centers nationally and locally. And that is true, particularly among Democrats and independents, where the opposition is very high. But it is also true among registered Republicans and MAGA supporters, which is why you have, you know, Donald Trump coming out this week and saying, you know, data centers are great. If you don't want them, you want to stay backwards and poor. And you have a lot of Republicans in tight races who are absolutely aghast at that message.
3: Shashank Joshi of The Economist on everything from the Iran pickle to the ascent of Democrat socialists to data centers and the midterms and so much in between. Stick around.

0: 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Welcome to Full Disclosure. Shashank Joshi, he is the new Washington Bureau Chief for The Economist. This gentleman is covered in himself in glory as the former defense editor, had dozens of cover stories. His defense newsletter is widely read around the world. He is what you would call a wunderkind. I think if my mother or mother-in-law is watching this, they would say, why could you not have acquitted yourself of this 21-year-old gentleman? Look what he's done merely in the second decade of his life. How are you, sir?
1: Good morning. It's wonderful to be on. That introduction is among the kindest I've ever received. Thank you so much.
0: You are also urged as an economist editor. I know you're a self-effacing variety. People are not supposed to know your bylines. You're supposed to use some Easter eggs in an interview. You can ask your colleagues, Alice and Greg and others. You're supposed to say boffin, saloon, a bollocks or two would be great. Punter.
1: I can oblige you on all of those and more. And I've listened to my esteemed colleagues on your show before, so I know the great the great expectations I have to live up to, both on terminology and on eloquence.
0: Well, where do I even start with you? Because now you're DC editor, but I'm not going to let go of that defense expertise, and that we are, I wouldn't say, in the throes of a longer than expected back and forth, tug of war, whatever it is, with Iran and the Strait of Hormuz. And this started, as you know, with this year. Let's even go back, because we're going to talk about Venezuela, with the extraction of Nicolas Maduro, done kind of Cold War strongman CIA style, 1970s, 1960s style. And that might have emboldened the Trump administration to say, yeah, let's try this thing in Iran. And it certainly looked easy at the very outset with assassinations and drones chasing paramilitaries and the like. And then people were talking about, by the time this all finished, they will oust the leadership of Cuba by autumn. And yet here we are in September. I wouldn't know if it's a quagmire. I don't know if the Trump administration is waiting for after the midterms, but they can't exactly snuff out this regime. What make you of it?
1: No, you're absolutely right. I mean, I have covered war and warfare for 8 years prior to turning up in this bureau and learning how to cover politics. But what I do see some interesting analogies between the mentality of the Kremlin in 2021, 2022, and the White House in 2025, because what underlies both these cases, as in so many other wars over the years, is this idea that the military aspects will be easy because the politics will be favorable. The politics will fall into your lap. And in the Russian case, it was the belief that the Ukrainian state was fragile, it would collapse, and that the Russian army was not conducting a real invasion. It was conducting a kind of political takeover into a state that would implode on first contact, which is why you have Russians being sent in with, you know, really no preparation for high-intensity warfare in around Kiev and in the north. The same thing in 2025. You have this assumption, I think, that a Delcy Rodriguez-type figure will emerge, a figure who is coming out of the regime, who will do a deal with the Trump administration, will sign agreements on things like the nuclear program, on Hormuz, on all these other things, and that the politics will save the need for a long, protracted, messy campaign that will drain your resources, drain your munitions. There's an expectation that will just fall into your lap. And ultimately, it's not because the politics wasn't understood, that analysts didn't know Hormuz could be closed or that the Iranian regime would be resilient. I'm pretty confident that the U.S. intelligence community, which has a lot of intelligent, smart people who know lots of languages in it, they would have been writing reports along this stuff. I don't think it was being read in the White House. And that is what gets you into this view that says, why don't we have Mahmoud Ahmadinejad as a transitional leader, this crazy idea. And then, of course, you know, his house is bombed. He doesn't really turn out to play that role. And the regime is far, far more resilient than imagined. So again, this common expectation I see throughout history, which is the myth of the knockout blow, that your opponent will fall on day one.
0: And as remember with the lesson in Iraq, where I remember those scenes of the statues of Saddam being torn down and people taking off their slippers and hitting it and calling him a dog and everything. And yet Donald Rumsfeld saying this is what free people do. And you thought that it would be back then, that magical thinking. I know you probably weren't born then, sir. But this idea that if you tip over this nefarious regime there and Afghanistan is snuffed out, that Iran in the very middle is bound to just like a house of straw fall over. If anything, it emboldened them. Their sphere of influence had increased. And not that Iran was center target for that Bush White House. But, you know, to game this out nearly a quarter century later, it still blows the mind that even if he disregarded the intel reports and, you know, Tulsi Gabbard and the like and everything, that it has taken this long, right? It's so asymmetric what the United States has to blow out there versus the pinprick raids in the Strait of Hormuz. And this, I think on balance, has made the regime look unbelievably strong.
1: Well, I'd say a few things. One is, first of all, remember that the regime was led by an old ailing leader who was not in great shape, was very dithering, indecisive when it came to critical issues, right? If you look back, it is Ayatollah Khamenei, the elder Khamenei, who had not really authorized a full-blown formal nuclear program since he shut down the program that did exist in about 2003 for reasons connected to the U.S. invasion of Iraq and Afghanistan. So they had a nuclear weapons program. It was kind of halted. Some elements of it continued. But Khamenei was a dithering man who was not in good shape, and succession was looming. And as we know, succession in any system, but particularly authoritarian systems, is a very dangerous time. The paradox, Robin, is what this war has achieved for Iran is by killing Khamenei, it has accelerated succession. It has passed power on to his son and to a group of Revolutionary Guards officers in quite a clean and effective way, more effective than you might have expected had Khamenei died of natural causes one day in his bed, causing a kind of political crisis in Tehran. So that's a strange speeding up of succession that may have been favorable to the regime. The other thing I'll say is, let's not underestimate how weak the regime is in some other respects, economically particularly. Right now, there is a fuel crisis in Iran. Iran, as you know, subsidizes petrol or gas, as you folks call it, to a very high degree. And, you know, they don't want to have to remove those subsidies because they know how much anger it would cause. But they're rationing fuel as a result because they cannot refine enough of it. They're dependent on importing some of it for refinery, for refined products. And you can't get stuff in right now because of the U.S. blockade. There are queues stretching out for miles around some Iranian gas stations. But the point is, Iran as a weak state whose economy has been in chaos for years, which has suffered, you know, real neglect by its government, it is easier for them to take a tear the house down strategy against the Gulf states and others who live in gleaming cities which depend on global tourism, global business, global aviation. And so Iran has a lot less to lose than those countries. And when you have a lot less to lose, there's an asymmetry of what damage you can inflict on the adversary and the damage they can inflict on you, because one more bomb on Iran is much, much less harmful to the Iranian government than one bomb in the middle of Dubai.
0: Shashank, you know, I was born in Iran. We come from a long line of illiterate merchants and negotiators and the Bazaaris, as you've covered before. You would think that within this strata of IRGC, there would be many transactionalists there. Imagine all the corruption and self-dealing that will be uncovered in a forensic analysis after 46 years of revolution. So why hasn't that person, especially considering the need for airplane parts, the need for refinery equipment, the capacity utilization at a time of higher crude oil prices, why among the IRGC people can a kind of maybe a more secular person who gets up and realize, oh, as a strong man in power in DC, I could take the Dulce Rodriguez template? That has not emerged at all in Iran.
1: No, and I think there's a few reasons for that. One of them is that there's genuine ideology at play, which can sometimes be difficult for, you know, sort of Western observers to fully grasp, that people believe what they say and think, that they genuinely view the world in semi-revolutionary terms. But also, I think the other point is, for the Revolutionary Guards, for many, many years, they have made a lucrative business of smuggling, right? If you have a restricted economy where legitimate trade is shut off to you, and now we've also seen the UAE close its legitimate trading opportunities to Iran in recent weeks, what happens? You get illicit transfers, illicit smuggling, and the people who are able to control those smuggling networks get very rich because they have sole supply of ways to get things in. You could look at the same story with illicit narcotics in the Americas, and the people who control trading routes are the ones who tend to make a lot of money off them.

0: You witnessed what happened under that very abortive kind of Obama opening, where McDonald's had a website. It said, if you're interested in opening a franchise in Tehran, there are ways of kind of being nefarious and totalitarian and also making a lot of money at the same time. Am I wrong?
1: No, I think you're right. I mean, you could look at the Russians in the 2000s and the 2010s, where you certainly saw a lot of that dynamic. But I think there's also a profound sense laid onto this of distrust that the U.S. will follow through on a deal and its promises. And you to some degree saw that with the Joint Comprehensive Plan of Action, the JCPOA, which was, as you know, the Barack Obama deal signed in 2015 that was then undone by Trump in 2018, a sense that the Iranian economy did have that moment of brief opening, and then the benefits didn't fully follow through for many, many reasons. And the Europeans couldn't deliver on those benefits either. So there's distrust, perhaps, that even if you wanted to have a more open economy that took advantage of these things, that the US will follow through on it. Having said all of this, Robin, there are some elements in Iran that I think do see the need for pragmatism, right? You can see this with Pezeshkian, the president, and others around him. But clearly, those pragmatic more elements that would like to do a deal, if only to kind of stabilize the country politically and economically, leave alone opening it up, they have been kind of muscled out and sidelined by hardline voices at this time. And I still struggle to see that changing in the near future. Because, you know, Trump, you know, like we saw with North Korea, he does talk a good game, whether it's Gaza, the Gaza Riviera, developing Gaza, North Korea, and, you know, his dealings with Kim Jong-un in Trump 1 in the first term. He does talk a good game about transforming these relationships into one of economic mutual benefit. But his follow-through is pretty feeble, weak, and mixed. And he doesn't really have the diligence and the concentration to kind of push through the difficult talks necessary to achieve it.
0: Shashank, let me ask you about Venezuela and Caracas, specifically this, and what the precedent is for the U.S. Pentagon, if I'm going to understand correctly, investing in it's not the state oil company of Venezuela, but it's a bizarre joint venture with a promise to take all of that heavy bituminous crude and send it to the refiners of the United States. I don't know if it's constitutional. I don't know if it's kind of low-key nationalization. And was it the Defense Department? I mean, what did I read this week?
1: There's an arm of the Pentagon that's really quite interesting, by the way. It's called the Office of Strategic Capital, and it's OSC, and it, I think, ultimately reports to Steve Feinberg, who is the Deputy Secretary of Defense, former private equity guy. And it's incredibly interesting because this thing was set up partly to encourage the reindustrialization of the United States. So if you look at the deals it's done, it makes big loans in exchange for kind of warrants in, you know, small shares of companies.
0: Wasn't that the Export-Import Bank back in the day?
1: There are various precedents for this, though very few, I think, on the Pentagon side. And so if you look at the deals they've done, they made a flurry of deals between June and August this year, and most of which were in things like rare earth materials, critical minerals, batteries for drones, magnets, which are, of course, one of these areas where the Chinese dominate. But if you want to make drones, you need magnets, and you want to foster U.S. production. So they've been pouring huge amounts into that. And the OSC has become very influential because in the most recent budget request, the fiscal year 27 request, they've asked for $20 billion. Now, 2 years ago, they had a budget, a loan-making authority of under $1 billion. So this is a huge surge. All of that is why, by way of background, in saying that it is this organization, the Office of Strategic Capital, that seems to be overseeing, will take a stake in this company, North American Blue Energy Partners, or NABEP, which is run by this very kind of interesting, controversial Venezuelan businessman, Betancourt, who has been living in the UK. He was subject to travel restrictions in the UK, but the State Department, I think, put pressure on the UK government to let him travel because he's clearly, in favor with Marco Rubio and the State Department right now. So again, you see this really shady dealings with individuals who are kind of under sanctions, under travel restrictions. And this organization, the Office of Strategic Capital, will oversee and it will help fund the oil field licenses. And the idea is it will accelerate private investments in these oil fields that desperately need investment to get it back up to kind of pre-Maduro levels of production. Now, there's a lot of issues I can see with this. Will private companies trust this arrangement to come back in and invest in Venezuelan oil fields? To some degree, this deal is designed to give them assurance because the U.S. government is the guarantor of this. So

0: they get into trouble again, and the Venezuelan government tries to expropriate this. This time, the idea is they have more government cover. But the other problem that my colleagues have written about is that if you have an arrangement in which this deal has been done with the government of Delcy Rodriguez, who ultimately has no standing as the elected leader of Venezuela. You know, she still represents the government that stole Venezuela's election a couple of years ago. If you do a deal with her, are you creating an incentive for the Trump administration to block or impede a democratic transfer of power in Venezuela out of fear that they might overturn this arrangement, which Trump says will give America control of Venezuelan oil? So I think that politically, this creates some really skewed and strange incentives. But in fairness, I have to acknowledge it could well be that this does also rejuvenate investment in Venezuelan oil in the long run, which is why you see a lot of Venezuelans taking kind of open-minded approach to this, saying, hey, it can't get any worse.
1: Oh, Shashank, color me cynical, but it could just be that everyone waits out the clock into 2029 and said, what are the chances that whatever administration takes over for the Trump administration, if it does take over, is going to observe these kind of unprecedented rules? And if I'm the Iranians, I'm thinking the same. Like, who's going to have the same appetite for this back and forth and back and forth? But that's neither here nor there. Full disclosure, I'm Robin Farzad. It is a joy to finally welcome Shashank Joshi. He is the new Washington Bureau Chief of The Economist. He has covered defense for the longest time, has had dozens of cover stories. If you're watching us on YouTube, there's this backdrop of all these campaign stickers, you know, Reagan, Hillary. I'm sure we could find a Walter Mondale in there. And here we are talking about things that harken back to gunboat diplomacy and extrajudicial, you know, CIA-led assassinations in the 50s and 60s. It's like, what's new is what's old. But I do want to bring it back again to the here and now in Washington, D.C. It seems like the number that's looming over everyone in D.C. is 5%. What if the 10-year Treasury were to pierce this fearsome 5% thing? That would slap all sorts of fear and discipline into what has been indiscriminate spending, unbelievable consternation in the bond market, would finally prick various bubbles left and right and send the economy into a tailspin. What is it about that? That's almost like another check on government with a White House that seems like, you know, the Supreme Court's not going to check me on doing these, but it ultimately does genuflect before markets. If the markets sell off after tariff day, or if the bond markets say something like this, he backs off. He's not going to browbeat his new Fed chief to cut rates. Do you feel the same thing I am, in that I cover capital markets and there's so much fear and loathing about this arbitrary 10-year Treasury yield?
0: Well, Ron, you know far more about the bond market than I do. I'm a newcomer to this in a sense, but you know, it's very interesting the way in which this has sort of seized attention across not just the United States, but other Western economies. I mean, I was looking at these our own charts yesterday, and you can see the yields are kind of really spiking in Britain, which is, you know, despite the fact that growth is looking relatively good there relative to many other European countries. France is taking fright. You know, people are very, very concerned about French finances. But I think what we find most interesting is the degree to which Scott Bessent, despite having said, the government should stay out of these things, he was very critical of Janet Yellen for doing a lot of this stuff, just how much he has tried to kind of push back into this market by, effectively buying back tens of billions worth of long-dated government debt, and how much of a priority it is for him to try and hold yields down. But the market is kind of pushing back in so many other ways, right? It doesn't fully buy this. The dollar is still struggling. It's falling. This is ultimately turning into kind of an effective economic stimulus that will make, you know, Kevin Warsh's job much more difficult. And I think you're also seeing kind of interesting questions as to how much this is influenced by the huge, capital spree on AI, and whether that's kind of crowding out other investment. So I'm still sort of trying to get my grips with this. But I think that, you know, what we see this is, you know, Scott Bessent's intervention as being potentially kind of counterproductive and a very bad idea.
1: I mean, what's fair is fair. If the debt has hit a certain tripwire and you see the interest expense on the debt, this is not notional, you know, the billboard bus stop wonky think tank stuff. There's a real opportunity cost if all this money is just on servicing this enormous debt, which has gone through COVID, which has gone through the financial crisis, which you have to service war. You have all of these actuarial obligations to a rapidly aging population of boomers who are taking their retirement and whatnot. You see what can and can't be done. And there have been a couple of episodes in history where the White House has had to bow to a bond market that is far bigger. It's the most important metric on the planet. It happened in 94. Clearly this, you know, I don't know what has happened to the fiscal conservative wing of the GOP party, if it's even part of MAGA anymore. You used to have these people used to come out and rip you and rap you on the knuckles for your profligacy, but that is completely missing outside of a handful of voices on Wall Street.
0: Yeah, I think that's absolutely right. I mean, you know, Scott Bessent himself had set a target of getting the deficit down to 3% of GDP by 2028. But that looks completely improbable. And on so many of the areas that I've followed in before this beat, on defense, for example, you're seeing absolutely no sign of an effort to clamp down on that. So the defense budget request this year, as you know, is $1.5 trillion, absolutely an astonishing sum. And in years past, there is no doubt that would have prompted many Republican fiscal hawks to say, there's no way we're going to spend that much on defense. But the war in Iran has, you know, gutted munition stockpiles. It has created a huge crisis of kind of naval readiness. And the administration is saying, well, you know, you have to replenish our munition stockpile. But if you can see an administration that's basically unable to find a solvent defense budget in under $1.5 trillion, there's absolutely no prospect that the bond markets are going to believe you when you say that you're going to get the deficit under control within a two-year period. And the political pressures more broadly as well are in an environment where I think politicians don't really have an incentive to deliver these difficult messages at all. You know, I see this on something else we might talk about on the data center debate as well, where the public mood has shifted dramatically, very quickly. And the voices who might traditionally have defended this and said, well, actually, you know, these are, you know, delivering growth to these counties, you know, these are allowing your local tax rates to stay down. Political leaders in pretty much every state, including those who were previously very pro-data center, you know, Josh Shapiro in Pennsylvania, Greg Abbott in Texas, are following the crowd. There's no real appetite or mood to sort of tell the electorate anything they might not want to hear. And that's true on the broad fiscal message. It's true on so many other things. And the result is kind of a follow the crowd mentality.
1: So it's an easy thing to vilify in that you have big tech, trillions of dollars. You have utility bills going up. You look at the mega merger in Virginia of Dominion and Florida Power and Light. And these monoliths, if you're up in Chantilly, Virginia, if you're up in the data center corridor, they almost remind me of the monolith in 2001, A Space Odyssey. It's just strange. It's ominous. We don't quite understand it. We know it's voracious. We know it's eating our kids' jobs. So I would imagine you could do worse than shake your fist at it in a contentious midterm election year.
0: Oh, absolutely. I mean, and you can see the politics of it is very clear. You know, we just had a poll with YouGov that came out in the last couple of days. And what's interesting about it is among every single political constituency, every single one, there is net opposition to the construction of new data centers nationally and locally. And that is true, particularly among Democrats and independents, where the opposition is very high. But it is also true among registered Republicans and MAGA supporters, which is why you have, you know, Donald Trump coming out this week and saying, you know, data centers are great. If you don't want them, you want to stay backwards and poor. And you have a lot of Republicans in tight races who are absolutely aghast at that message because they know how deeply, deeply damaging that could be to them locally. I think you see the clearest sign of that in somewhere like Ohio, where John Husted is running against Democrat Sherrod Brown. And Sherrod Brown has used this extremely effectively as a cudgel against Husted. And the local, you know, the Republican Party and the National Party is panicking at this because they see how effective these attacks are. They see how profoundly effective they are. And they're writing letters to tech industry saying, you know, this could be a bellwether. And if this swings against us and we lose the election because of this, this could have national consequences on data centers. There are very few people for whom it is good politics to make rational, fact-based arguments about data centers, which include the good and the bad, you know, the consumption of water, the ability to keep electrical rates in check, the benefits to communities, as well as the downsides. Very few people are making this case, apart from governors in states who are not up for election. You know, sort of, I think of Brian Kemp in Georgia, the national government, you know, Donald Trump, who, of course, makes what I think is a reasonable and rational case in a way that is profoundly counterproductive and probably, you know, quite offensive to many voters by sort of dismissing them and insulting them. And so you have an environment that's sort of a race to the bottom in terms of facts, when nobody really wants to have a fact-based discussion.
1: Well, in fairness, let's say that these data centers that do come online, after all, there are an enormous number of construction jobs. There's a tax windfall for the area. And it's not like, you know, these human resources light operations call the fire department or call the police department. They just hum along on their own and devour tons of, you know, megawatts and water and whatnot.
0: They do. I mean, so they. But I think in some ways, those issues have still been overstated. So you're right that these are not manufacturing of old, things that will create thousands upon thousands of jobs locally for years to come, but they will generate pretty sizable jobs in the construction phase, which is quite long. And right now, that is why you have this strange paradox of Democrats coming out strongly against data centers in so many places, but the unions that traditionally support those Democratic candidates are very much strongly in favor of data centers. You know, we've been talking to them and reporting on this in the past week in places like Illinois, where you have J.B. Pritzker, you know, trying to clamp down on data center development in various ways or putting strings on it. The unions are really worried about this. The unions are extremely strongly in favor. And, you know, we spoke to lots of union officials who were saying, if they're going to be built, I want them built here. These are good jobs for us. On electricity and water, I think these are slightly two different stories. Water consumption, you know, relative to national consumption, relative to local use, is broadly low and it is falling. And I think water consumption has been misunderstood. I think it's actually way, way less than people understand, considerably less than many other industries. I think it's about sort of still 74 times less than national water consumption for crop irrigation. And then on electricity use, that is true. I think electricity is where there are more legitimate fears, where you can see wholesale prices rising because of the enormous surge in demand. But what are we seeing? You know, we're seeing 30 states at least have passed what we call large load tariffs, which are tariffs saying that say, if you're a big customer like a data center, you have to bear the cost of infrastructure upgrades. And you can't just ask for, you know, huge upgrades and then leave the domestic consumer stranded when you don't want that demand by taking half of what you said you needed. So these tariffs are coming on stream and they are shifting the cost onto data centers and other large customers. And in some places, you know, I look at Indiana, I look at Michigan, as far as I can tell, and the data is a little bit murky, retail electricity prices may even be falling. So, you know, I know this sounds bizarre, but I'm absolutely convinced that the national debate has just distorted lots of the facts around this. And political leaders are kind of powerless to try and shape that and instead of jumping on the bandwagon.
1: 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A shout out to our radio headquarters, WVTF, Radio IQ, across the great Commonwealth of Virginia and even into North Carolina and West Virginia. Holler if you too would like us on your air. My DMs are open and catch me every week on both CNN and NPR's Here and Now. If you're just joining us, my esteemed guest is Shashank Joshi. He is, of course, the new Washington Bureau Chief of The Economist. I would describe him using some economist words as an enfant terrible, as a wunderkind. I don't know other things I would have missed on the SAT, but again, please feel free to pepper the second half of this interview with economist words that I always have to look up. It just makes me feel like a better, more mellifluous person when I read your publication and I go out and I traffic in that vernacular. Sir, talk to me about the Democratic Party right now, by way of, you know, talking about the midterms coming up in a few weeks. Who is the leader of the Democratic Party? Who holds the torch for him right now? Is it AOC? Obviously, no love lost for the Biden administration and maybe the revisionism coming out of that. You have the governor of California who's vying for it, maybe the senator of Arizona. People talk about the governor of Pennsylvania, but you still sense a big vacuum and people waiting for a leader to step forward and break out.
0: Yeah, that's right. But that's normal for this time in the cycle, right? I think if it's been pointed out that if you look at 2008, an equivalent period in the electoral cycle, very few people would have heard of Barack Obama. If you looked at the same point in the cycle in 1992, comparatively few people would have heard of Bill Clinton at the time. Yeah, more veteran political watchers here will correct me if I've got my chronology wrong on that, but I think that's probably about right. And so to some degree, you know, I see what's natural, which is a very contested, inchoate, sort of a dispersed frothy field that will take time to coalesce and kind of simmer down. And to some degree, the midterms will play that function as well, that kind of filtering function. Because what you have is you know, competing narratives. It's very vibes-based, isn't it, right now? You have these democratic socialist candidates or quite progressive candidates surging in key areas with great surprises in very blue areas like New York. And you know, you can see Mamdani's enormous king-making influence in some of those races in the last few months, but also in places like Michigan with El-Said and in others. Having said that, we can point to so many other places where the opposite is true, right? You know, for every sort of case of Florida where you see someone like Alexander Vindman, a centrist national security type, lose, you have other cases like David Crowley, who comes out on top and wins an election. You have many centrist or independent candidates who are sort of doing extremely well. So I think what we need to do is look at the midterms and understand, how do candidates perform or outperform their national parties, and how do they outperform their expectations, right? Will you see El-Said in Michigan able to, you know, perform in a tough state as a progressive candidate running with, you know, outspoken foreign policy views and do extremely well? And that will buoy similar candidates, and it will buoy the left of the party and those like AOC who have been trying to make a position for themselves on the global stage. You know, I saw her at the Munich Security Conference earlier this year. That will give them a fillip. But on the other hand, you could also imagine if some of those candidates struggle in purple state, in sort of contested battleground states, and instead you see independents and Democrats who are in those states perform extremely well. So, for example, you know, someone like Rob Sands in Iowa, or candidates, you know, in Ohio, then those are the ones who will naturally lay claim to the mantle of the party. So I think that fight for the soul of the party is still kind of very much at a nascent stage. It needs testing through the crucible of elections. And also, I think the issues at stake will change, right? If we were having this conversation a year ago, how significant would data centers have been as an election-defining issue for a candidate? And now it's going to be absolutely essential for a candidate to have a view on this and to be able to shape the debate. And similarly, in a year's time, by the time the race accelerates, I think, who knows what other issues will come up? You know, what if AI-led job losses have accelerated a candidate's ability to articulate a sound policy on protecting jobs and managing a transition to an AI economy? That will become, you know, a crucial bellwether. Robin, the final thing I'll just say on this is, don't forget the importance of the chronology of the primaries, which has changed, right? It's not New Hampshire and Iowa as being the kind of these key early states. Now, you know, who do you have? You have South Carolina as the first state in the Democratic calendar. You have Nevada, I think, is the second state. Correct me if I'm wrong. And a different pattern of states. They will prioritize different types of candidates. For example, in South Carolina, who is able to reach across and talk and get the votes of Black voters in South Carolina?
1: That saved Biden in the primaries, right? That
0: clutch. Well, it's not going to be the state. It's not necessarily going to be the same voters who catch the eye in the primaries that we've seen in the last 6 months. And so never forget the importance of, you know, the path dependency of those Democratic presidential primaries.
1: Even exactly 10 years ago this week, especially that summer, even go back into 2015, I think you would have asked anybody, they'd say it was risible, this idea that Donald Trump, the loud New York City developer, largely apolitical, but is a flamethrower and a provocateur, would get elected president. And he won it. You know, he ran the table on the Electoral College. I'm sure you get this asked a lot. Are we as equidistant to a leftist, a socialist Democrat getting elected? I mean, if that could happen, what's stopping this from happening outside of the kind of the structural impediments of a socialist doing that with the Electoral College? Do you see what I mean?
0: Yeah, I see that. I mean, I think I need to spend more time here to really immerse myself in the details and nuances of U.S. politics to grasp that fully. But my gut feeling, and this is, you know, a hypothesis rather than a firmly held view, is that what do we think is the prospect of a sort of democratic socialist or DSA adjacent candidate to really sweep the votes of critical swing constituencies in the way that Trump managed to do in 2016, but particularly including in 2024, right? Sort of Hispanic voters, young Black voters, black, you know, young men, particularly male voters, that to me still seems quite difficult. You know, for example, when you look at New York and you look at the DSA candidates who did very well in some of those districts in their primaries, they kind of struggled with lots of those minority voters. That's not to say that can't change. That's not to say that in other battlegrounds, you know, we could see some of those candidates reach across into these quite niche swing and minority constituencies that they will need to be able to have to conquer those early Democratic primaries. But I'm a little bit skeptical right now. Does that make sense?
1: Yeah, I do. And I also wonder, with a few days away from the, of course, 25th anniversary of September 11th, and I was there on September 11th, and I remember the pushback to, you know, the posters about this mosque on Ground Zero. I mean, you were throwing a lot of Democratic babies out with the bathwater in the wake, the angry wake of what happened there, that unprecedented violation. And part of me is just really worried to see how the city and the state and the political apparatus deals with this first Muslim mayor of New York City, who was a child, of course, when these attacks happened. The rhetoric, the politicization of a person who should be at this ceremony and should be consoling families and should be making a statement. But of course, that's a grand opportunity for some people in the party who are saying in the MAGA wing, who are saying the quiet part out loud. Do you see what I'm saying? I'm almost testy about saying it, because I was a New Yorker, and we are halal cart New Yorker and cabby New Yorker and go to Queens and Jackson Heights New Yorker. And this shouldn't be an issue. I mean, if you have beef with him as a Democratic socialist, that's one thing, but not to vilify the guy as a Muslim, but you're already hearing hints of that.
0: I think we're seeing a lot of very, very ugly politics, not just there, but much more broadly. You know, the level of Islamophobia that is fanned and promulgated by very respectable political state leaders in Texas is just shocking at this point in time. And the normalization of that kind of politics will have really nasty long-term consequences. Again, I see it in some of the attacks on Al-Sayed, you know, on, for example, his wife's use of the hijab and the way that's politicized and mobilized, including by people at the national level. You know, why are we surprised? The president of the United States made his name questioning the citizenship and birth of America's first black president by using his middle name as a term of insult, I would call them more than dog whistles. And that politics, you know, is still with us. It has been in some way spread, normalized, returned to the fore. Some of it you could, of course, say is a backlash to the Obama era. Some of it is maybe a backlash to what you might call woke one and the period of sort of seen as heightened sensitivity of cultural issues in the last 10 years. But some of it is just brazen, cynical politicking designed to kind of play to the basest instincts of people. And I fear that just speaks, yeah, very, very poorly of a lot of national leaders who should know better than this.
1: How much is that Senate election in Michigan going to be a barometer for this? After all, I don't think Michigan has elected a Republican U.S. senator since 1994. It does have a knack for, you know, electing Trump every now and then, and things coagulate, and clearly an upset Muslim population about the Biden administration and what transpired there. But you did see some of those fundraising recordings that were leaked from the El-Said campaign that talked about, you know, if this works, we're going to take the campaign, we're going to get an ogre on a pike in Pennsylvania, talking about Fetterman and the other people. It kind of could be the opening innings to kind of a rift within the party, a grab for power. Finally, the snuffing out, you would think, of the Chuck Schumer wing, which has been so vilified by a lot of these insurgents.
0: Well, I will just say preface that with one thought, which is, in a way, the one thing that Democrats of all stripes agree on, and you can kind of see this, is that they're done with the Chuck Schumer wing. You know, Chuck Schumer is one of the most unpopular figures in the party among virtually kind of all constituencies. And whether you look at, you know, populist left-wing Democrats or whether you look at populist centrist Democrats, they're all kind of running against the establishment, defined variously in different ways, but in all cases, kind of profoundly skeptical of Schumer's leadership of the party, and for lots of reasons, to do with, you know, also to do with the way they handled Biden's presidency and Biden's ailing powers at the end and
1: Gaza,
0: the transition
1: Gaza
0: to Harris,
1: and Israel. Sure.
0: And of course, at the absolute forefront, Gaza. And you, by the way, you know, and I will get back onto Michigan. You see that in the decision to, for example, appoint Jared Moskowitz onto the key committee post dealing with foreign policy of the Middle East, even though Moskowitz is an extremely pro-Israel Democrat. And that feels to many, many other Democrats, I think, of all stripes, like a very tone-deaf mood. But even if you put aside that and you say, let's look at just the Democrats who just don't care about Israel, Palestine, and Gaza, that is, they see it as an utter distraction. And you see that in a lot of kind of Midwestern, Southern Democrats running on that those independent platforms. Even they know it is terrible politics to be associated with Chuck Schumer and that side of the Democratic Party. So they're distancing themselves as well. So there's a deeper question here about transition. In Michigan itself, yeah, I think it absolutely will be a bellwether, right? This is absolutely one of the most crucial, evenly divided states. Now, El Said, obviously, as we know, underperformed his pre-primary expectations, and that led to some kind of, I think, questioning over whether he would have the legs to really perform in a final election. But if he's able to do this, I think it would really show, in a way, the kind of Reagan. This was the Reagan Democrat state converging back, right? This is clearly a really, really kind of narrow state. You know, Obama won it by 9.5 points. Trump won it very, very narrowly. Biden won it by nearly 3. Then Trump won it again. It's a really, really key bellwether. And I think that it'll be a very interesting signal more broadly.
1: Shashank Joshi, he is, of course, the new Washington bureau chief of The Economist. He was defense editor for years, where he covered himself in glory in so many different cover stories, and a massively well-read defense newsletter. As we close out the show, I'd like to throw out this stat. I feel like I always go out to lunch on this stat. Apparently, when Barack Obama was sworn in, 3 out of the 4 U.S. senators of the Dakotas were Democrats. That seems utterly inconceivable today. It's almost as crazy as looking at Jimmy Carter's electoral map, when current, you know, ruby red states were blue, and before the full shift happened, the plate tectonics of the Electoral College. So much has changed. I mean, my home state of Florida used to have Democratic senators and Democratic governors routinely. You know, Miami went dark red, this paroxysm against socialism. Ohio is looked at as a dark red place right now. Virginia, my current state, used to be ruby red. And yet crazy things happen, like Maine still hangs on to Susan Collins. You have to pry it from Maine's cold, dead hands. I believe the last person who opposed her, they raised $100 million for her, and she couldn't fell this establishment, who no one in the Republican Party seems to adore, and obviously people in the Democratic Party don't adore. What do you expect to emerge in terms of the plate tectonics of this election? I know you have a stats person or somebody gaming the odds in person right now and updating this stuff. We're 2 months away from this midterm election. What's going to happen? The House is clearly going to shift, but the Senate is definitely, definitely not at all certain.
0: It's not certain, but the trends are not looking good for the Republicans here. And you have this paradox of a map that is, what's the right word here? Ossified, you know, sort of deeply, deeply entrenched.
1: As in John Ossoff, or you're using it?
0: That's a very good. I'll have to remember that pun.
1: No, if you look at what somewhere. That outgoing senator, all sorts of word really today. He's like, he accused the defense secretary of ginning up things. It was clearly more than a dog whistle. You gotta. I'll post it after this. But
0: yeah.
1: Anyway,
0: the subject of economist words, I do remember using in stories on Ukraine that some group was cock-a-hoop with something, you know. I don't know if do you use this term? It's a British term that means you're delighted with something. If you're cock-a-hoop with something,
1: I will incorporate it.
0: But it's one of those words that I think sort of absolutely befuddled and bamboozled many of our readers. But I always enjoy throwing some of this in from time to time. But look, you know, you have this paradox. I say of this fixed map, and just to get a sense of it, as you say, if you look at states, cross states, how many states elect a senator from the opposite party to the one they voted for in the presidential elections for two elections running. So if state goes one way for two elections running, but still elects a senator of the other party, how many states are left that that still do that? Can you guess? It's just one, and it's the one you mentioned. It's Maine. it's Maine, right? It's Susan Collins in Maine. Again, you know the statistics on the number of seriously competitive House races that have been left over years of polarization, and then now gerrymandering in the past 12 months. It's a really rigid, inflexible political map. In Britain, in Parliament, we used to have these things called rotten boroughs, which were kind of constituencies that were so, you know, brutally gerrymandered and fixed that really kind of only one person would ever win. And you could put a rosette on a pig and it would vote, you know, to Conservative or Labour or whatever. And so you're getting a similar dynamic here.
1: Was it Caligula who ran a horse for Senate? Anyway, these are old references.
0: Yeah, exactly. But despite that, you have such an unpopular president. You have such anger at the establishment, such anger over of prices and the cost of living in the sense that these things are not improving and the way they've been compounded by the war in Iran. And all of that overlaid on the iron law of American politics, which is this kind of vicious anti-incumbency bias, that the map is just ultimately looking very favorable for Democrats. And if you look at our model, my colleagues, I think they now, which is pretty remarkable, give the Democrats a 3 in 5 chance of taking the Senate. It's, you know, sort of 56%, which is astonishing. You know, that's wow. That's kind of changed from a month ago. I was looking this morning before I spoke to you, Robin, at Nate Silver's model. It's a little bit more conservative, about 53%. You know, polymarket Senate control for Democrats, price has moved from kind of, I think, 44.5% from maybe 3rd of August, so a month ago, up to around sort of 52% now. So that's kind of a month
1: long. The real gumming up of the final 2 years of Trump could be done in the Senate.
0: Yeah.
1: He ostensibly couldn't have a Supreme Court nominee. Supreme Court nominee. There would be a slowing down of things like Paramount, Warner Brothers, or they might open investigations. I forget, you know, in civics class, like who has purview over subpoena power and these various other things. Did you pay a?
0: Yeah. I mean, they can do a lot with the House. The Democrats will do a lot with the House. I think you'll see hearings into all sorts of things. You know, the Iran war, decision making. By the way, you know, we're hearing there are people, younger staffers, leaving the administration because they also fear that they'll be caught up in these hearings. And you can see the fear of subpoenas and hearings stepping in now. But just to say, look, what we're seeing is if Senate Democrats can kind of match the performance of George W. Bush's second midterms that they did in his second midterms, right? That was an average overperformance of just under 14 points. That would be enough to flip Ohio, Alaska, and Iowa, as well as the ones that are kind of Maine and North Carolina. So even if you kind of mess up Michigan and you can't quite swing Michigan, that's enough for a majority. Now that's a big overperformance, right?
1: Alaska, which after all you do have a person with statewide office. The Senate candidate was a House candidate with what the only House seat in Alaska, if I'm not mistaken. So she is a little bit of sui generis, right? The president doesn't love the incumbent.
0: That's right. But there are also then these kind of stretch states, right? And these are a stretch because Trump won, I think, and again, you know, my numbers may be slightly fuzzy, but Texas, Alaska, Ohio, and Iowa by double digits. So you've sort of got to replicate a 2006 wave, but you've got to do it under conditions where politics is much more polarized, much, much more polarized. And that's the challenge. So look, if I was putting money on it, if I was betting, which I think I'm not allowed to do as a working journalist for The Economist, I would probably say I think the Democrats will take the Senate, and I think it will result in a really tumultuous, a febrile 2-year period in which the Trump administration will be beset with hearings, will, you know, to some degree may try and turn its attention to these foreign policy issues that it's been wrestling with, including Ukraine, Russia, including more of the Middle East, as we see with so many presidencies. But I remember the end of Trump 1. It was extremely messy. It was chaotic. It was quite vindictive. And I do fear you could see some similar dynamics this time around.
1: And I do want to, I did mention Senator Tom Tillis, who's outgoing. I mean, he was worried about getting primaried by Trump. You know, this opens things up in North Carolina. The quote about Hegseth, which you will appreciate, it came out today. He says Hegseth, quote, is intimidated by competence and retreats to ginning up culture wars instead of soberly attending to the vital work of our national defense. I mean, he's talk about Easter eggs. But close us out, Shashank. I mean, you've been so kind to be with us for the hour. What haven't I asked you? What haven't I seen around the corner? What are you working on right now? Or maybe it's being short shrifted in the national press with the midterms just weeks away.
0: I would just say, you know, I keep a really, really keen interest in developments in frontier AI, because I think that these are really of profound significance for the country. You're on the cusp of, you know, OpenAI releasing a new model, Astra, that looks to be significantly more capable than previous models, with enormous cyber potential. You're looking at Anthropic releasing the next iteration of Fable, its own cutting edge model. We've seen these huge incidents in the AI world around AI safety, with AI models escaping their sandboxes during their evaluation phase and conducting quite proficient hacks, but doing so with swarms of thousands of agents self-coordinating with each other on message boards that have been set up without human knowledge and detection. These are astonishing developments. And if you talk to people in technology, that's all they are talking about. I see a disjoint between the world of politics where, you know, we talk about data centers and the kind of the infrastructure of this, but there's a kind of, you know, if you talk to the people in the AI world, they think politicians and normal people are walking around unaware of these profound, you know, some think maybe cataclysmic developments occurring in their field. And I think that don't underestimate the degree to which this could utterly seize and transform the political debate within a much shorter period than you anticipate, within a 6-month period, where, you know, AI agents will be all over the place. Chinese models, which are open source and open weights, will be able to do some of these things, you know, in which the job loss, the labor market impact could be far more impactful than it is today. So that's one, Robin. And the other one I'd say is, you know, I, with my old hat on as defense editor, and an eye on global developments, you know, I'm still very worried about the situation in Europe, where we've just seen Russia attempt to sabotage an attack with explosive drones, Ukrainian planes in Leipzig. Germany has called them out by name. There's real concern. We just saw John Ratcliffe, the head of the CIA, go to Moscow to talk to his counterpart in Russia, which is, you know, no CIA director has done since Bill Burns went to Moscow in 2021 to talk to Vladimir Putin about the impending invasion of Ukraine. And I think there's real concern over the mood, Russian intentions in Europe, and fundamentally whether the United States has the back of its European allies in this moment, which is no longer taken for granted. And I think America is in the middle of this reckoning over its place in the world, the degree to which it really wants to bear the cost of these major alliances, whether that's in Asia, whether that's in Europe. And again, that will be a question confronting any future presidential candidate, whether that is AOC, whether that is Josh Shapiro, whether that is J.D. Vance, whether that is Marco Rubio. You know, they will be the inheritors of this world that Trump has left us, with American power much more uncertain, America much more inward-facing, preoccupied with developments close to its shores in the Western Hemisphere, in Venezuela, in Cuba. And that, I think, is, again, something we're perhaps not talking about enough.
1: Shashank, you are much stronger than I am, because I would be in a fetal position under a weighted blanket trying to, you know, close the blinds and curtains, because it is a scary world. But you could have said that at any point. Look, I didn't even mention China, barely kind of licking its lips at the stockpiles being depleted here, and Russia and the United States, and, you know, unannounced visits to Moscow. But you certainly have no shortage of things on your plate. And I'm so grateful that you joined us on the show. You're always welcome on, Shashank.
0: Thank you ever so much. I'd be absolutely delighted to get on. And I'm sorry for my lack of sufficiently complex and enthralling economist terminology, but I will do my best to rectify that next time.
1: Well, they could catch it in your plentiful copy and your podcast. So I definitely would go. I read The Economist. I'm not bragging, Mom, from cover to obituary, but mazel tov on the new gig.
0: Thank you ever so much, and see you next time.
1: Thanks. 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A shout out to our home station, WVTF Radio IQ, Virginia's NPR news source. DM me to carry us on your air. And catch me every week on both CNN and NPR's Here and Now. I'm Robin Farzad. Thank you for listening. Back with you next week.
2: Canada's trump card in the trade war with the U.S.? 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I'm Jamie Sudler.
3: I'm Franny Halperin, and it's This Week in Water.
2: The U.S. Constitution does not guarantee the right to clean drinking water. That is what the Federal Court of Appeals for the Fifth Circuit said in an opinion involving residents of Jackson, Mississippi.
3: The plaintiffs sued, alleging that the city had knowingly allowed them to drink lead-contaminated water. They also alleged that the government deliberately hid information about the toxicity of the water and told them to boil it, which can concentrate lead.
2: As the court opinion described, the city's water system is fraught with vexing shortcomings, including, besides lead, E. coli and other bacteria violating the Safe Drinking Water Act.
3: The Court of Appeals said, while the 14th Amendment guarantees that no one can be deprived of life, liberty, or property without due process, it does not include a right to clean drinking water.
2: Further, the court said that the people in Jackson did not have a constitutional right to truthful information from officials during a public health crisis.
3: As Mother Jones reports, at least 9 states, including New York and Massachusetts, guarantee the right to clean drinking water in their constitutions, as does Uruguay and South Africa, but Mississippi does not.
2: Since 2010, the United Nations has recognized access to safe drinking water as a human right.
3: Shipping routes have become major weapons in the war against Iran, started by the U.S. and Israel. It was predicted for decades that Iran would close the Strait of Hormuz if it were attacked.
2: Now, another waterway, the Bab al-Mandeb Strait, has become a second major choke point in the war. It lies between Yemen and Djibouti, connecting the Red Sea and the Gulf of Aden, and is used to ship oil to Europe, avoiding the Strait of Hormuz.
3: Iran's allies, the Houthis in Yemen, have seized control of strategic territory along the Red Sea coast, including an island in the strait and the city of Mocha. That will allow them to decide which ships can pass, and for now, they're not permitting any belonging to Saudi Arabia.
2: Saudi Arabia has backed Yemen's government in a civil war against the Houthi rebels.
3: If both straits were closed to all shipping, it would threaten up to 25% of the world's oil and gas supply and 10% of global shipping containers.
2: Meanwhile, a drone attack allegedly by Iraqi militants allied with Iran on a Saudi oil pipeline caused the Saudi Arabian government to shut it down. The pipeline runs to the Red Sea, avoiding shipping in either strait.
3: The trade war between the United States and Canada continues to escalate, and caught in the middle is agriculture.
2: Canada enacted counter-tariffs this week on U.S. products, including dairy, as well as agricultural equipment. The Trump administration responded by threatening to ban imports of Canadian dairy beginning September 29th. But what you won't see in the list of tit-for-tat tariffs? Potash.
3: Potash is a group of minerals that contain potassium, a vital nutrient for crops and a key component in fertilizers. The compound increases water retention in plants, improves crop yields, and influences the taste, texture, and nutritional value of many foods.
2: As bad as things get between the U.S. and Canada, potash has been off limits, a third rail in a bruising trade war because taxing it would severely affect farmers and consumers.
3: But that hasn't stopped many Canadians from calling potash their greatest weapon to leverage against Trump. That's because Canada is the world's largest producer of potash, and its biggest customer is the U.S., where 85% of all the mineral used in the country comes from Canada.
2: If Canada were to place export tariffs on potash, it could add to spiraling food costs, as there are few sources other than Belarus and Russia, both of which are restricted by sanctions.
3: And finally, in the children's fable, The Three Little Pigs, a big bad wolf blows down the houses of 2 pigs that were made of straw and sticks, but was unable to destroy a third pig's domicile made of brick.
2: Now, the University of Bath has put the big bad wolf on notice not to blow off the first little pig's house made from straw. Their new research says that the UK could meet its housing targets and cut greenhouse gases by replacing high-emission materials like concrete and steel with straw.
3: Buildings and construction account for roughly 40% of global greenhouse gases, so swapping out materials could make a significant difference.
2: Also, because of high insulating properties, straw bale houses need almost no heating and have better moisture regulation and indoor air quality.
3: The researchers say the biggest barrier to adopting straw houses is not the availability of raw material, there's plenty, but rather the need for better supply chains and regulation, as well as greater acceptance in the construction industry.
2: If those challenges are overcome, the UK could develop up to 300,000 new homes each year and store up to 3.1 million tons of carbon dioxide annually. If it catches on, it could be the last straw on high carbon housing.
3: That's it for this week in water. Thanks for listening, and we'll see you next time.
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5: I'm Patrick Davidson. On this episode of Recaps, we're sharing another personal history that Caps recorded for the Museum of Ventura County's presentation, Ventura County, the Place We Call Home. Today's storyteller is Bhante Sutadhara.
6: I am a Buddhist priest from Sri Lanka. I was born in Sri Lanka as a young child, and then later I became a monk. And then I continued my studies at the temple. Then went to the Buddhist university and to another university. And later I was teaching in a university there. It's called University of Kalaniya. And then I got a scholarship to come to Hawaii. And I did my master's in linguistics at the University of Hawaii. After I completed some of those requirements for a PhD, but I didn't have time to do it. Then I went back and taught there. And in the university, I had a chance to work with a lot of young scholars and colleagues. And so, year 2004, end of 2004, I came here. Here means first I came to East Coast. It's the in Washington D.C. There is the first Sri Lankan Buddhist temple there, Washington D.C. Buddhist temple. After 6 months, it was after I came really in October or November. Then in December there was Asian tsunami. After tsunami, I got involved in all those people coming in and then trying to help, and the support that came from people was incredible. And later on, my old friend from Hawaii, Venerable Thitong Hai, who started the temple in Ventura, I just made a phone call. And he said, you should come. I was looking for you because I want to help Sri Lanka. And then he sent me a ticket. He said they are going to celebrate their New Year. And I came here. Actually, New Year celebrations was held here in this hall. And in January 2005, I was chanting here. And actually, they invited me to join their fundraising activities for Sri Lanka, and I was helping that, and then the Vietnamese group visited Sri Lanka, and then I was thinking of going back to Sri Lanka actually, but Venerable Thich Thanh Hai, he had some health issue, and then he was going to India. Then they expected me to stay. They invited actually. They didn't push me or anything. Then, but I thought that since they helped Sri Lanka when in need, then I thought it's my turn to do it. So I stayed here. I resigned from my job in Sri Lanka, and I was helping that temple just started maybe 1 year or two. Then I was invited to be the director of all non-Vietnamese activities, and slowly, well, more responsibilities came, and I was there for until year 2021 actually. Still I am the part of them, but then we started another temple here in Camarillo.
7: Where is the temple in Camarillo?
6: Barry Street. Yeah, it's that old church that we now it is our home.
7: How do you start a temple? How do you do that? How do you start a temple?
6: Actually, the really what I when people ask me about it, that I say that I already started the temple, but we got a building later. So the people got together, and then Unlock Mission Vietnamese Temple, it's actually within that building we were running like three temples. Vietnamese activities, Sri Lankan, Sinhalese activities, English, all. So I think well, we needed another place actually. And so
7: This is fascinating. Yeah. I would love to talk longer, but I'll get to as Carlos explained, we're talking about what home means to people.
6: Mm-hmm.
7: And it strikes me that you have such a unique experience because you left your native home.
6: Mm-hmm.
7: You came to this weird United States. Seemed to be weird to me. And now you've settled here. When you think of home, what's important? What do you think is what is important to you, and what is important to the people that you work with?
6: Really, when someone asks or when I think about a home, I always think about three words: love, care, and share. So that's how I define my home.
7: You can find that anywhere.
6: Yeah.
7: What do we, you know, I'm a native Southern Californian. Your spirit is, you know, you have an aura to you. From your perspective, what do we need to understand what home is?
6: Really, we are born to a certain ethnicity or a certain group of people, but as human beings actually, and also as living beings, we need to expand ourselves. That means we need to actually not be limited by our limitations. Because the human capacity is very immense. I don't think it is limited. And also human beings have been successful because of what I say, what I understand as home. It's the me, well, actually to be together. Well, when we talk about all these virtues in all religious teachings, but fundamentally we need, we call it loving kindness. We need compassion. We need to appreciate what others are achieving. And also we need to accept the otherness. And then we can work together. Really, those are not really virtues. Those are just our basic needs. We want to kind of say that, okay, you go beyond your human limitations just by being a loving person beyond limits. But it's true.

treated in another way. But well, more we can be happy with no harm to others, with no harm to oneself, then it is more meaningful. So that's how I think that as a race, as human beings, we think about some people would think that when this planet is not livable anymore, we can find another planet. But not everyone can do it, right? But I think that this planet we have to take care of. The if you look when we look at we have human life and animal life and plant life, mineral life, all different kinds of lives. But the human race has something very very important role to do, because since we are part of it, and the trees cannot protect themselves, or animals cannot protect themselves very much, and then the human beings can do it because human beings have more brain power and more agility and more skills, more and more tools. But it is funny that we are completely different. We are acting very differently. So instead of trying to find food for everyone and shelter for everyone, health care for everyone, we try to be limited. We try to narrow it down. Okay, if I have money, if I can buy, I can eat whatever I like, I can eat, and then if I don't like, I can throw it away. But to make that food, how much energy? How many people contributed? And to build this house, this hall, how many people contributed? And just because I buy it and do I have the right to demolish it? Right? So I think we have, that is how I think about this loving kindness, compassion, or love, care, share life. If we cannot share, we cannot survive. Because sharing is very important. Actually, last night, someone called me and said, "Oh, you know what? In Sri Lanka, in one hospital, a 20-year-old girl, she's a Muslim girl. She's going to have a heart surgery. And her mother has no place to go for a couple of days to stay. Because after the surgery, nobody can stay there for a couple of days, right?" And then someone here called me and said that, they call me Bante. Bante, okay, is there anyone do you know in that area to help them? Because this month is a very festival month in that area, in upcountry Kandy. So no room is available." And then I tried to call someone and I couldn't catch that person, and then I called someone here, another Sri Lankan monk, and he could call someone else, and he could find a place. We are here, how many thousand miles away? So this, I think that, okay, with this technology, we could use that, and we could help. So that's why I say that human beings.

0: have an immense capacity. That is why I say that don't be limited by just because I am young or I am old or I am this ethnicity, that ethnicity. And this country, actually, some people, I know there are people who are critical, but okay, I came here and I could study, I could do all these things, and I am living here, and also, well, I can communicate with all of you. And if someone says that, okay, well, are you not afraid of that? Okay, if someone will say something bad, always there are some people saying bad or anything. But okay, how many like billions are living here? Are all doing it? Or 50% of they are doing it? No, right? Why are we just giving more importance to the minority, who is not, who is else? They are also doing it because of some. They are scared of something. They are afraid of something, and they are afraid that okay, someone is. They are coming here, and they are going to take over. Right? It's misunderstanding. Right? So, well, we should show love. But I am not telling that you should open all the prison doors and release everyone. But what I think is that a prison should be there, and those should be the places to educate people. Also, that educate means to give them skills how to get their inner love out and serve the world and themselves.
1: Are you optimistic or pessimistic about the future?
0: I am optimistic, but more than optimistic, I am realistic too. The situation, there are different situations that you have to handle in different ways. And sometimes we cannot say that, okay, why did that person do that kind of thing? Okay, a mother, well, we will hear a story. A mother threw her child to water. We think that she's really really bad, or and she's out of her mind or whatever. But we don't know what was going on there, right? So that's why I say that we cannot just by seeing one thing, just be judgmental about it. That is why I say that I am optimistic, but at the same time, I am realistic too.
1: Living in different countries and different cities, has your concept of home changed from place to place? And has it been an easy journey?
0: I think it's not an easy journey, but every bit of it I enjoyed. I have been living actually for 3 months in a Christian college in Birmingham, UK. All Christians. The first day I only knew only one, that principal of that college. And but on the day that I left, everyone came out and said goodbye to me. No, that is why I say that, well, that my life experience. I am 66 years old, so this is my knowledge is true. I learned by book, or part of my education is the formal academic, but life experience is the one that really gives me the real perspective. Living in this part of the world, in Ventura County, and also I lived almost 20 years in Ventura. Some people ask, okay, why are you staying in this is a small city, and then why don't you go to Los Angeles and live there? If you go and teach there, there will be a lot of people coming there. I said, no, I am very happy here. This is a great city. And also they'll ask, what, you know what, in 1930s, Jiddu Krishnamurti was living in Ojai, right? And this is and later I was told by my friend Nelson, who used to work at Ventura City as a director. He told, you know, Pante, that the Ventura is the one of the best four places to live. And so I said that, Nelson, do you think that I just by random stayed here? Really, another thing is that when I look at the life of the Buddha, he passed away in a very small city. And then his closest attendant disciple asked, why are you going to go for a small city to die? Why don't you go to a big city? There will be more people. But Buddha said that, no, this is not a small city. Well, by size, it is small, right? But if you look at we are living here, we have a lot of varieties, lot of good things. And also, one thing I told that, okay, one day I returned the rented car, and then I was trying to call the temple, and then to give me a ride. Someone just waiting for the traffic light there. Bante, do you need a ride? So yes, I got the ride. If I were in Los Angeles, I wouldn't get it, right? So that is what I say, that when it is small, the size by size, but well, it can be very large in another way.
1: Is there anything else you would like to tell us?
0: Sure. Nothing, but that I think that we always should think about the every moment that we are breathing in, breathing out. Actually, the breath is our main sign of our independence, because when we came out of our mother's womb, first breath made us independent, right? So pay attention to it.

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8: 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So let's get the vibe started. Today's show is a big update on local treasure and nonprofit performing arts space, Namba Arts. And joining me today in the studio is Tamara Varney, the executive director. Welcome, Tamara.
9: Thank you so much. It's a pleasure to be here.
8: First, let's remind listeners or tell new listeners, what is Namba Arts?
9: So it's a question we get asked more frequently probably than we'd like. We'd love to have it be very, very clear, but we do so much that it's hard to pin it. We're not a bar and grill, you know, that you get to drive by and just see the sign and that's what it is. People walk by and they go, I didn't know this was here. What is it I'm looking at? So we are a performing arts theater. We do dance, theater, and music as our focus. On the weekends, we have shows in dance, theater, music. And during the week, in the evenings, we have classes, dance, theater, music classes for you know, local folks. We also have, the space is also available for rental. So if somebody wants to have a party or somebody wants to rent the space for a special occasion or they need a space to rehearse in or like that, we have that time available too. And we also have homeschool classes that come in to the space too during the day. We have summer programming. There's a lot going on. It's a community space, so
8: A definite community space. So many different variety of things going on. And let's remind people, what's your address? Where are you located?
9: 47 South Oak Street, so right downtown.
8: Great location.
9: Yeah, historic downtown. We love it down there.
8: Yay. So you recently celebrated a milestone, 10 years.
9: Crazy.
8: Congratulations.
9: Oh, thank you so much. It's been quite a journey getting here and really grateful to be here.
8: Yeah, and you had a big party to celebrate that.
9: We did. We had a party.
8: Are you still celebrating?
9: We are still celebrating. It's a big deal for any nonprofit. Probably most businesses, to have COVID right in the middle of that.
8: Yes. Yes. So just in 10 years, what have been the biggest changes?
9: I think, you know, I feel like we're at NAMBA 4.0.
8: Oh, okay.
9: So, you know, we had our initial opening, which was a dance company that opened us, a loft dance theater with Pamela Pilkington at the helm. And so it was a dance collaborative space for mostly dance and theater people to get together and make kind of dance theater productions. And that went for a while. And then we had Jeffrey Willerth come in, and he did an incredible job bringing in music. And so then we were having more regular performances of music on the weekends. And the Ventura Improv came in around that time.
8: Uh-huh.
9: And so did Flamenco 805. And so we started having classes in the evenings, and those classes have grown. And then we had COVID.
8: Yes.
9: So we had to completely shut down. And that was kind of when I elevated into the position there of executive director and president of the board of a closed theater.
8: Yes, <fun. laughs>
9: So that was kind of crazy. So that was a big challenge to get over. And, you know, we got through that. We were supported fully by Julia Campbell through that period, by the Namba family through that period. And coming out of that, things have changed a little bit. Julia's passing, her husband's passing, and it took a while for the estate to settle, but it has settled. And so that has given us a real solid budget to look at every year moving forward.
8: That's
9: so
8: good.
9: So coming out of COVID to have some, I learned how to write grants and to have grants coming in, and then to have, you know, a couple years of not knowing what was going to happen, and then having this settlement come through has been very helpful. So that's why I say it's like 4.0. There's four big markers.
8: Yes. Well, congratulations for making it through and still being here. That's quite an accomplishment. So many things going on at NAMBA. Let's talk about them. I've been seeing you've been highlighting the Splash Festival. Yes?
9: Mm-hmm.
8: Tell us about it.
9: This is a great thing. The Splash Festival is our fifth year, really. We started during COVID, actually. Splash is an offshoot from Hollywood Fringe. A lot of theater goers know about Hollywood Fringe. So the crazy thing most people don't know, they've heard of Hollywood Fringe, but what they don't know is that in 3 weeks, Hollywood Fringe puts on literally 1,500 productions in about 35 different theaters.
8: Wow.
9: So it's about 450 brand new emerging artists, unknowns for the most part, that have created works, theater works, and they put on all these shows. So the challenge is to find the good ones, because that's a lot of shows to see, and you only have 3 weeks.
8: Wow.
9: So this year is our biggest Splash Festival, really, in that we got a bunch of community members to come down with us to vet shows. So we had a bunch of... So this year's program is really community-curated shows this year, and we're super excited to be bringing the 8 shows up out of the 200 that we saw.
8: Wow. So how do you decide we want to show this one at NAMBA?
9: We look for specific things. Splash grew out of partnership with Ventura County Behavioral Health.
8: Oh.
9: And they were supporting an amazing program, which VibeWell became part of as well, through the Mental Health Services Act in the state of California. They supported mental health awareness programs through the arts. So all of us are struggling. We're emotional beings. We all have mental health issues on whatever. We're all on a scale, on a spectrum, you know.
8: Yeah.
9: So the fact that we can express ourselves or see other people that are maybe having similar, you know, issues or challenges in their lives, this helps us feel calm in our challenges. It helps us to, you know, not feel outcast, and it helps us to feel part of. And so that really helped us grow. That funding that was provided by Ventura County really helped us grow. So that's kind of how we got to this point.
8: Okay.
9: And this is part of how we've chosen our shows, which I guess was your
8: question.
9: Through looking for shows that kind of spoke to cultural, historical, and mental health awareness issues. So that's what we looked for, and we've continued to look for in the shows there.
8: Okay. So I want to just briefly tell us, how is it going to the Los Angeles area and seeing? How many shows did you see?
9: So collectively we saw close to 200 shows.
8: Wow. Okay. And how many in the collection? How many of you?
9: How many? 20 of us.
8: 20, okay.
9: So 20 of us went down. We each saw a minimum of 3 shows. So when I say we saw 200 shows, we saw over 200 performances. We probably adjudicated, we probably saw 150 different shows, but well over 200 performances. I should have my numbers exactly perfect here.
8: That's okay. So, ballparks are, they count.
9: Yeah.
8: Okay. That's a lot.
9: Yeah, we saw a lot of shows. And we brought back 8. So we're looking for the 8 best shows. And we do that through a survey. We ask everybody what their favorites are. If a show gets bad reviews from like 3 performances, if it's seen 3 times and it doesn't get like a really great review, we move on. We pull in another show. So it's really a lot of our Excel spreadsheet is impressive.
8: I bet.
9: Tracking all of that.
8: are these, I don't know, in theater terms, feature length, or are they one acts?
9: They're 1 hour. Most of them are an hour.
8: Okay. Is that a standard time?
9: For Hollywood Fringe, that's a standard time. I don't know if theater, you know, I know that you can see like a 2 hour, 3 hour show.
8: Right.
9: But they're an hour. So they're probably considered shorts or treatments, but they're substantial.
8: Yes, an hour is pretty long.
9: I also go down to the 30 to 60 minute festival, which is a smaller festival where they're showing shorter shows, which is also kind of fun. And last year for our Splash Festival, we brought a couple of shows that were shorter and showed them on the same night.
8: Very good. Okay. Any ones that you are particularly excited to present?
9: Oh, boy. They're all really fantastic, but one of the shows... it's kind of a spoiler alert for everybody, but our winner this year.
8: Oh, maybe save that. Okay. Do audience members get to vote?
9: Actually, that's coming. I think we're going to do that next year. But this year, it was just from our survey that we gave out, the survey that got the most votes. So, yeah.
8: Well, I look forward. So you got 8 shows. When is this happening?
9: Opening night is September 19th.
8: Okay.
9: Closing night is October 24th with something called I Suck a Vampire Comedy. It's about a vampire that's just not good at being a vampire.
8: Oh.
9: Been around a long time. He's got some mental health stuff, but it's funny.
8: Oh.
9: So, yeah.
8: And
9: it's good for Halloween.
8: So. Oh, perfect. Okay. And when is the closing?
9: October 24th.
8: Okay. Very good. Just in time. And then... You'll have a little rest, maybe a day, and then what? You've got so much going on. Tell us what else is coming up.
9: Very excited to have the return of Diego Garcia. He came and did a solo show with us. He's also known as Twain Garrow, so he'll be coming back on December 12th. Excited to have him back. Our regular program in the winter, which we love, is Doc Ventura's Holiday Blues show, which is always a great
8: That is my holiday tradition now. I've seen them a number of years now. We get the same group of friends. Always a great show.
9: And always different people at the show, different acts. And so Doc does a great job putting that together. So we have Lawrence Juber coming, which is very exciting. He was Paul McCartney's right-hand man.
8: Oh.
9: So he'll be coming in, I think he might be in November.
8: Performing music?
9: Performing, yep. He'll also be doing a solo performance. You know, our room sounds amazing.
8: Yes.
9: And so people, you know, solo performers that really love their craft and appreciate the sound of their instrument and what they can do with it in a room that they can control versus being on a big stage with a crowd you don't know what they're doing, or you're at a bar and there's blenders going or whatever. Our room is really a beautiful room. You can hear a pin drop in there with a great performer.
8: Yes.
9: And the word is getting out about that. There aren't many rooms like that to play in. Most small venues like that it's hard. You only have so many seats. We're a nonprofit. We want to keep prices down for the community.
8: I appreciate that.
9: You know, somebody said to me the other day, like, I love coming to NAMA because I know I can bring a friend. It's not like I'm going to a show where the tickets are, you know, $100 or more. The charges alone are sometimes, you know, $40 or $50. You know, I mean, it's crazy, right? So ticket fees and all of that. So it's nice to have a smaller community venue. The challenge is keeping it open, and having community support means everything to us.
8: Very good. 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So stay tuned. Catch my show every Monday afternoon at 2 and Tuesdays and Friday mornings at 8 on KPBQLP at 104.1 FM and on the MyTuner app and featured on the KPBQ Podcast Network. 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Welcome back to Ventura Vibe. I'm Nadine. Joining me today is Tamara Varney, the Executive Director of NAMBA Arts. We've been talking about the shows that are coming up, and now I want to find out what else is coming up. You send out a newsletter, and it is jam-packed full of stuff. I will ask you, because I'm going on a trip in that area, you've got a Scottish band coming.
9: Yes, we do. We've got a couple Scottish or Irish groups coming in. One of the groups we have coming shortly is called Scottish Fish, which might be the one you saw.
8: Yeah, I think so.
9: And it's a group of, I think it's five young women. They're from the Boston area, actually.
8: Oh, okay.
9: And they went to, I think, Berkeley, Boston. They all met there. And they all have a real affinity for that traditional kind of Scottish feel. But they've modernized it and updated it, and they write their own music, and they are so much fun. They do a little marketing, they do a little song and dance, they switch around players on the stage. I mean, they just have a great time with what it is that they do, and they're incredibly talented musicians. We've had them before, and it was an amazing show, so we're delighted to have them back. We also have Moira, I will not try to pronounce her last name, and Chris. They are from Ireland. They are traditional Irish players. She plays harp and is, you know, just a phenomenal. The two of them have been working together. They're married. They've been working together for, you know, I don't know, 30 years.
8: Wow.
9: And their set is just beautiful, and it's got that very traditional Irish feel to it. So
8: they travel with a set?
9: They bring their own. Yeah, they bring their music. They play like very traditional.
8: Oh, okay.
9: Yes.
8: Like the music is the set.
9: Yes, okay. They play very traditional music from the homeland, the Irish homeland.
8: And I love that music.
9: So they've got all the stories that go behind all of the songs. And I think she sings in Irish.
8: Gaelic?
9: Yeah, I mean, yeah. So I think Yeah, I mean, it's just, it's remarkable. It's really beautiful, and they're great. So those are the two off the top of my head. You know, I used to know, I have to say, Nadine, I used to know everything that was going on at Namba all of the time, but it is growing so much, and it's just, it's even hard for me to keep up with what is happening in the space. It's like, you know, riding a horse that is just, you know, yeah, I'm definitely pulling on the reins a lot, tightening up the reins a lot to try.
8: Very good. On the website, people can actually see the schedule, right?
9: Yeah, that's www.nambaarts.com. I think you can just do nambaarts.com and we'll come up. There's two A's in the middle of that and an S on the end, Namba Arts. Yes, it's mostly ticketing. You know, it comes up on the ticketing page. So if you just scroll to the bottom, you'll get quite a bit of information. But there's a lot of information on that website if you look around.
8: Yes, yes, there is. And now it's time for the Community Chess segment. I like to highlight community resources. Okay, so we have your web address. How can we find you on social media?
9: We have our Facebook page, which I believe is just Namba Arts.
8: Just
9: Namba Arts,
8: search.
9: Yep.
8: Mm-hmm.
9: And also we have, or we've got Facebook and Instagram.
8: Okay.
9: So
8: very good. And then on your website, it says, with support from the Namba family, the City of Ventura, Ventura County Behavioral Health, and our Nambahood members, we ensure arts programming reaches underserved communities. I want to know about this Nambahood membership.
9: So this is great. So this is something that is developing.
8: Okay.
9: Anyone can join the Nambahood, $10 a month. And it just helps to support, mostly that supports our teachers. So our teachers, we have a little below market rental for our teachers, our local teachers. And the reason for that is it gives our teachers the ability to charge less for their classes. Not all students can afford studio classes. They're very expensive. So Namba is creating a space for parents to have their kids in classes for dance, theater, and music.
8: Great.
9: And we do that through a rental program, and the Nambahood helps to support that.
8: Excellent.
9: Program.
8: I love that so much. Do you have a wide membership?
9: We're working. It's growing.
8: Okay.
9: We're working on that, and it's easy to sign up. You can do that at nambaarts.com, and you go under our donation page, and we have a way to do that through GiveButter there. I also wanted to do a quick thank you to James and Michelle Parcher for their support of the Splash Festival this year.
8: Okay.
9: They are partners with us in delivering that programming.
8: Okay. Were they part of your group of 20 that went to?
9: They were, in fact, yes.
8: Fun. Okay. I really like this partnership with Ventura County Behavioral Health. Do you do other things with them?
9: So we loved the partnership that we had with Ventura County Behavioral Health. That was a limited program.
8: Oh, okay.
9: For 3 years.
8: Okay.
9: It is what helped us to grow, particularly the Splash Festival, and also to bring more artists from Hollywood Fringe that had shows that related to mental health awareness. The funding for that came through the Mental Health Services Act, which ended. This is the funding that funded VibeWell as well, which they did the Moon Ditch and a bunch of other beautiful projects, some great projects out in Simi Valley. So all county projects. It's a big loss of funding for the arts. So we're navigating that right now.
8: Okay.
9: And it was not unexpected. I think that this is a smart way for the county to you know, let's try this program for 3 years. Let's get the data. Let's see what the data says. And then let's go back and say, look, this worked or this didn't work. And that's the way it should be. I can tell you, you know, we took a lot of surveys. I did not get one survey that said, oh, I think this is a bad spend.
8: Right,
9: every survey was like, we should support this.
8: Right.
9: So they'll have a lot of data.
8: Yes. Well, sometimes you can have positive data, but you just don't have the funding, and it goes in cycles.
9: Right. Well, exactly. And right. I think that that's what this will do. I commend the county so much for taking that on and for doing that work, because it was very important work and it was very valuable.
8: Very good. How about your partnership with the city of Ventura?
9: The city of Ventura is great, too. They too, have helped us a lot with the Splash Festival. Just their focus is bringing historic and culturally diverse programming up.
8: Okay.
9: So that's kind of what we've looked for down there, those three things, history, culture, and mental health. So, yes, and there's still, that's all competitive grant writing. So, yeah.
8: I bet, is that like another big part of your job?
9: That's a big part of my job, yes.
8: Very good. Are there any other partnerships or any other things you want to talk about?
9: Love to, just a shout out to Caps Media. They do they do a great job promoting local. I want to thank the Oster family. They do a lot of philanthropic work throughout the county, and they've been a great supporter of us, so I want to thank them as well. And of course, Laura Campbell for continuing with her support as well. So,
8: does she live locally?
9: She's in Malibu.
8: Oh, that's that part,
9: Ventura
8: parts
9: County. In the county. Yeah, I think she's in the county. Yeah,
8: very good. Yeah. All right, tomorrow I want to ask you about Main Street Moves. Has it been a good move for you, for Namba?
9: You're talking about it being closed, remaining closed?
8: Yes.
9: So I think, you know, there's a lot of controversy on it. I don't have a position one way or the other necessarily about it. I do think that the city could do a better job of making it look good down there. And I do think that the pedestrians need to be controlled in order for the cars to be able to go through easily.
8: Cross traffic. Yes.
9: Correct. So I think there should be pedestrian control, and I think that it could look a little nicer. I think the idea of having it closed is great. You know, either way, I'm good with it.
8: Okay.
9: I would just love to see it.
8: I think that's coming. It's coming.
9: Yeah.
8: I know they have a big plan, and it just seems to be quite the...
9: Everything takes time.
8: Yes.
9: And this has been, you know, since COVID, so it feels like more progress should be happening, but I understand these things take time.
8: Yes.
9: So
8: okay, sorry for putting you on the spot.
9: Yeah, no,
8: there.
9: It's okay. I every business has challenges with it and an opinion about it. And like I said, I'm more concerned about the, you know, downtown when I was a kid. Was dark, and there were trees that spit on you when you walked by, and birds that, you know, took their business out on you when you were walking down Main Street. And I'm glad that that doesn't happen anymore, you know.
8: Good,
9: but
8: right.
9: So, I mean, everything evolves, and it just, there's periods, right?
8: Yeah.
9: So.
8: Yep. All right. Well, I'm going to leave you with the final word.
9: I want to thank everyone who supports us, talks about us, enjoys us, and understands the value of the arts. I should say, understands the value of performance.
8: Oh, okay. Very good. Yay. Well, I'm going to leave it there. Well, that's all we have time for. I want to thank Tamara Varney, the Executive Director of Namba Arts, for joining me today.
9: Thank you for having me.
8: Just to recap, I borrowed from their website. The Playwrights Splash Festival happens September 19th through October 24th and brings together playwrights, performers, and audiences from across the region for an exciting series of original works and attracts hundreds of arts patrons, community leaders, and visitors to historic downtown Ventura. The Splash Festival kicks off with Anxiety, the musical, September 19th. Hollywood Chola, September 20th. Dead Man, September 26th. Day After Day, October 3rd. In Search of Black People, October 4th. There's Something Seriously Wrong with Cyrus, October 10th. Body as an Archive, October 16th. And finally, I Suck, a vampire comedy, October 24th. More information can be found on their website, numbaarts.com. Numba gets my vote as a local treasure because it's a space where community gets together. They actually have such a range of experiences to pick from. The space is intimate without feeling small. I've attended a friend's daughter's film premiere there. I've enjoyed seeing locals debut their albums there. I've created holiday traditions there. And I've seen amazing regional and international performers there. And they've made it super accessible to see these kinds of events. It's really more than a performance space. It's definitely a place of community. I look forward to seeing what will come next. Thanks for listening. 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

0: You are listening to Spoiler Alert Radio, conversations on the craft of filmmaking. I am your host, Tony Panacchia. On this episode of Spoiler Alert Radio, we speak with Romanian cinematographer Tudor Vladimir Panduru. Tudor was born in Piatra Neamț and developed an early interest in photography. Inspired in part by his high school art teacher, he decided to study cinematography at the National University of Theater and Film in Bucharest. Tudor is part of a generation of Romanian cinematographers who have brought the country's tradition of naturalistic observational filmmaking to an increasingly international audience. He entered the film industry as a camera operator and cinematographer, making a breakthrough with Cristian Munciu's Graduation. Since then, he's worked on My Happy Family, RMN, Suleiman Mountain, Metronome, and Hesitation Wound, earning multiple awards for his cinematography, including GOPO Awards and International Festival recognition. His recent work includes The President's Cake, which won the Camera d'Or at Cannes, and Fjord, which won the Palme d'Or. Welcome, Tudor Vladimir Panduru, to Spoiler Alert Radio.
1: Thank you for having me. I'm really glad to be with you here.
0: Excellent. Well, first of all, can you talk a little bit about your background and how you developed an interest in both film and photography before deciding to pursue those as a career?
1: It's an interesting and funny story because there's not so much art involved in my family. My parents both are working in the economy business. So my mom was an accountant. My dad studied management and he was also doing things regarding management. Of course, they have a bit of interest in arts. My father paints, but nothing noticeable. I have to say that my main attraction to photography came more from the idea of capturing moments. Together with my family, we were just capturing moments, like the classic family pictures that we all have. But throughout this process of taking family photos, I started being attracted to the object itself, to the camera. So it became a kind of toy for me. So I was taking photos of everything that I was thinking is interesting. And if I would see myself with the eyes from today, it was a way of me getting the knowledge with the reality that we are living in a way. And then thanks to my art teacher from high school, I realized what I was doing. Because on the first class of arts, he showed us a photo magazine, which included lots of black and white macro photography. And I told her that I have a lot of photos like that already. And she said that it would be nice to bring them to the class next time. And I brought them. And in 2 weeks from that moment, I had an exhibition in my hometown. So it was a life-changing experience because from an amateur kid who was just looking for stuff, I became an artist, although I wasn't one. So in that moment, I got a bit more responsible about the talent in a way that my teacher was mentioning that I have. And I started learning, and a way of learning visual language was cinema. So this is how I got acquainted with all the great directors from like the 70s and also the modern cinema. I was in love with Tarkovsky and Fellini. I was trying to reproduce that kind of imagery without knowing that I would end up being a cinematographer. So, but I heard about this film school from Bucharest where all the cool kids were going, and I also wanted to go there because I heard that you just take photos all day long. For me, it was a go-to-go. And basically, that's how everything started. And then I was lucky enough to enter the film school. It was a difficult process of applying to the film school back then. There were like a lot of students applying for quite a small pool of places. So we were like 40 on 13 or something like that, 35 on 12 spots available. And I was lucky enough to meet my mentor, Oleg Mutu, who was the previous DOP of Cristian Munciu, and somehow you open up a new universe. So, you know, I was lucky to meet the right people in the right time to show me a possible future.
0: So your first collaboration with director Cristian Munciu was Graduation, about a small town physician who tries to secure his daughter's future abroad after the aftermath of an assault threatens her chances of doing well on her final exams. A trademark of the director's films is showing morally compromised characters while leaving judgments to the audience. How did you help that goal in your cinematography? For example, how do you use longer takes that are observational and feel naturalistic, while presumably being quite composed.
1: Yes, this was my first experience as a cinematographer in relation with Christian and Drew, although I was Christian before on set on Beyond the Hills, which is his previous film. And back then, I was just a camera operator and the assistant of his previous DOP, Oleg Motuk. And somehow this style of long takes is something that is part of his language, his signature language, and part of Romanian New Wave's way of seeing cinema, mostly on having a kind of a observational take and also trying to recreate a type of realism that doesn't pick too much sides. And of course, I was quite young when Christian gave me the chance of working on this film. And back then I was seeing life a bit different than I'm seeing it now. And for me, it was quite a demanding technical aspect of holding up long takes. And there's a particularity about the way Christian works that he focuses most of the work on the performance, on the actors. And sometimes because of that, we are going for multiple takes, like even 40, just to get the right rhythm of the entire thing, because not having the editing involved into the language, you have to have all the chances to get everything out of the scene. So for me, that somehow created a lot of difficulty regarding controlling the sound. And that's something quite general when you approach this kind of way of telling the story. And you have to embrace somehow the limitations of the location and try to create a kind of language out of that. So finding the right contrast and the right directionality of the light and the softness of the light, not to feel lit, because most of the scenes had relationship with the exterior. A lot of times we were looking inside and outside, or traveling with the camera from inside to outside, also in daytime and also in nighttime. And it involved a lot of technicality because the light sources back then in 2014 were much bigger. They were using a lot of power and it was harder to hide. And also because we shot in quite a contained number of days, we had to leapfrog from one set to another. So we were planning quite thoroughly the next scene that were coming up, so everything could be done in this amount of time. But I guess, yes, what I learned through the process of this film is to find a way of playing with the movement of the camera inside the scene and also capturing the realistic contrast that is closer to the need of this type of cinema. And I would like to add that also we were shooting on digital for the first time. We did comparison tests with film, and because of the length of the scenes, we ended up shooting on digital because we had a lot of car scenes traveling, and the best way was to shoot digital, because with the film camera the mags would have been too big and we were supposed to either cut or somehow fit the big 1000 feet mags in the case of film. So digital was much more helpful in that sense.
0: You are listening to Spoiler Alert Radio, conversations on the craft of filmmaking. On this episode of Spoiler Alert Radio, we are talking with Romanian cinematographer Tudor Vladimir Panduru, whose work includes Graduation, Suliman Mountain, Intrigalde, RMN, The President's Cake, and Fjord. So the film Suliman Mountain is the story of an unreliable con artist, his first wife, and their recently rediscovered young son and his pregnant second wife. Taking place on and around the mountain of the title, the film combines wide open vistas of Kyrgyz countryside with cramped interiors where the family struggles to get by. How did you approach framing two distinctly different feelings while maintaining an overall consistent visual sense?
1: Yeah, I guess also the relationship with the story here was quite important, because you have all this parallel between the small interior cramped space of the truck, which is already a character in the film, and the four protagonists that are traveling through Kyrgyzstan. So you had this parallel between cramped space in which they're living and the vastness of the landscape, that we try to enhance with the choices of lenses here. And we shot with the Cook anamorphics. And I think in the way we build the mise-en-scene and the way we try to capture everything to have a kind of epicness and it was something that the reality was giving to us, and somehow we thought that in relationship with the entire story would make sense to keep it. It was quite a tough process of doing the film because we didn't have so many resources. Shooting in Kyrgyzstan, we brought all the equipment back then from Moscow, and the experience of working with the young boy was quite incredible because he was quite aware of what was going on, and also his flexibility in this context helped us a lot in achieving what we wanted. And of course, we hiked a lot and we worked a lot on having the best angles on the landscapes and finding the best proportion between dawn and day and night.
0: So then next, you shot the film Intrigalde, centering on a group of aid workers who get stranded in rural Transylvania while bringing supplies to poverty-stricken areas. How did you work to capture the isolation and vulnerability of the characters in this situation while supporting tense yet satirical tone more than truly dangerous? And were there challenges in camera or lighting setups given the forested location?
1: I really love the experience on this film as well. There's something about the Romanian cinema that has something in common. All the directors want to be truthful to the way that they want to approach the visual side. So the experience of night had to be as close as possible to reality.

0: So another interesting element was to build a kind of setup where we could move 360 in the interior of the car so that we can have a long shot of like 10 minutes of how they drive and the old guys brought in. So we had to cut the roof and we built a mechanized slider and also added on top a Moses head, which is a remote head that I was operating from a fallow car. And it implied a lot of work and timing and rehearsals. And in terms of problems coming from the remote locations, it was quite hard. We had a lot of electrician helping us and grips and riggers for us to be able to rig the lights in the trees because the only way was to rig from above. And I have to thank them for this because the result was quite close to what we were expecting.
1: So then you again worked with Christian Mungiu on the film RMN, inspired by real life events where the arrival of immigrants causes friction in a tight-knit Transylvanian village. Can you talk about lighting and color to underscore the mood for the film with a muted wintry palette generally and several nighttime exteriors?
0: Yes, the nights were quite present in the film, and it was part of the philosophy of the film, or at least this is how I defined it for my visual approach. Bad things come from the dark or from the places that you don't know. So, in the relationship with the story, somehow I felt that the darkness that surrounds this village would help us create a bit of a horror effect to the audience, although the film doesn't have any kind of relationship to that. It's quite a social drama, straightforward, that talks about real problem that we face today. But it was more like a element of feeling. It would not be so pointed out. And the toned down colors, of course, come from the way that these villages look like. They don't have so much colors involved. But also, we thought that a more desaturated approach would clean visually a bit, not having the control of all the colors that would be in the frame. The most difficult thing about this film in terms of lighting was about the last scene of the film, which is a continuous shot coming from the interior of one of the main protagonists and going uphill close to the house and then looking towards the village. And having this in one take made things a bit more complicated in terms of lighting. So I had to use a lot of cranes and a huge balloon just to light the village itself that was seeing what was visible on the last frame of the film.
1: You are listening to Spoiler Alert Radio, conversations on the craft of filmmaking. On this episode of Spoiler Alert Radio, we are talking with Romanian cinematographer Tudor Vladimir Panduru, whose work includes Graduation, Suliman Mountain, Intrigalde, RMN, The President's Cake, and Fjord. As in your previous collaboration, camera moves are often restrained in RMN, a striking example being the raucous town hall meeting involving dozens of participants in a roughly 17-minute unbroken shot. How did you approach the challenge of choreographing this as far as both technical setup and rehearsals, and how long did it take to actually get that scene filmed as desired?
0: Yes, we were all expecting the scene from the moment we started the film, and it was quite appealing in a lot of terms. And there were a lot of questions regarding it. The first thing being the framing and how much movement we would imply before sitting in one still frame until the end. And the question of Christian is, how was he supposed to break the scene at the end? And we had 2 days to do the scene. One day it was more about rehearsing, and the second day we shot it. And we didn't have more than 6 takes. And unfortunately for me, the light went away quite fast. And the last 2 takes were shot by night. But I had to replicate the day effect in a night interior. So luckily, outside the window, there was a flat wall that I could lit that could appear as day. So that was one of the difficulties. And the second difficulty was related to the focus of the audience on where to look on the screen, being such a huge ensemble of close-ups. And we had this idea of following the main character's gaze into the space so we could pull focus around. We shot it on

0: large format RELF, and the depth of field was controlled in a way so it could be clear where there's no focus, so that you can also feel the depth in the place. But I guess we didn't want to force the audience to look in just one place, but in the same time, to be able to follow the perspective of the main protagonist on what's going on also, not just to have an observer perspective.
1: So you more recently shot The President's Cake, taking place in 1990s Iraq, as a 9-year-old girl goes on a quest for ingredients for a cake she has been assigned to bake to celebrate Saddam's birthday. How did you approach creating the naturalistic, almost documentary feel while maintaining a period-appropriate look as well? And were there challenges in filming in Iraq, which doesn't have a lot of film infrastructure, so to speak?
0: Yes, this film became somehow really close to my heart from the moment I received the script, also because I somehow empathize with the idea of a dictator. We also have had one in Romania. So having this story of this girl traveling through Iraq to find those ingredients was something quite cinematic that brought along a lot of ideas that came from the French New Wave and also the Italian neorealism. So we got a lot of inspiration from that and also from Iranian cinema. But of course, on the spot, we didn't find a lot of resources in terms of equipment. So we had to be really flexible to be able to do what we wanted. Of course, there were some moments when we were doubting ourselves that we will even be able to end the film. And I have to say that we had a lot of help from a lot of friends of mine that also came on board on the last notice from our department, gaffer, grip and makeup. And we could bring the film until the end, but also the fact that all the Iraqis that were involved, they put a lot of passion, so the film got shaped in the way it is now. And on the naturalistic level, again, all the knowledge that I had through my career until now made me understand a lot of things about how you light nights with not so much resources and how to light the daytimes. And I was trying to be as subtle and as conscious about what else was I was trying to be as subtle and as aware of how the light was behaving. And also, I was trying to be truthful to the history of Iraq. And we did a lot of documentation and we scouted a lot for the best corners, because you can imagine an Iraq that was hit by war for such a long time, it doesn't look anymore like the 90s. So the job of finding the right places to find the right details of the period of the 90s was the most important thing for us, and of course the work of the art department. And it was beautiful because we also shot in historical landmarks like the marshes of Iraq, which is the place where the Bible was thinking that was the Garden of Eden, and also the first settlement in Sumer, the Ur and Uruk. We had them in the shot, so it was quite a big thing to be able to shoot those places for me as a cinematographer.
1: The film The President's Cake is presented primarily from the girl's point of view. So can you talk about creating that feeling, whether from a lower camera placement or other techniques, as well as contrasting the more sedate feeling of her home in the marshier areas of Iraq with more chaotic and even threatening city locations?
0: Yeah, we have chosen to tell the story from her perspective, although we wanted to create a feeling of a fairy tale and also a more objective perspective in some scenes. So it was a back and forth process through the entire film. And as I was mentioning before, the flexibility made me choose a Ronin, which is a stabilized remote head that I was operating from far, that we were always setting up at Benin's height, the main actor's height. And that gave us a lot of inspiration because we could have scenes that were on a small piece of track. We just had like two pieces of track for the entire film, like 4.5 meters. But when we wanted to run, we just put the Ronin on a pole and my keyword and my gaffer was running with the camera. So we could pull out those complicated mise-en-scenes from the film.
1: You You are listening to Spoiler Alert Radio, conversations on the craft of filmmaking. On this episode of Spoiler Alert Radio, we are talking with Romanian cinematographer Tudor Vladimir Panduru, whose work includes Graduation, Suliman Mountain, Intrigalde, RMN, The President's Cake, and Fjord. So then you recently worked again with Christian Mungiu on the acclaimed film Fjord, where a devoutly Christian Romanian Norwegian family comes into conflict with their new community based on their approach to disciplining their children. Physical location is again sort of a character in the film. So how did you work to capture the setting with natural beauty of the landscape, yet a certain sense of isolation physically and perhaps societally?
0: I was involved in the process of making the film quite early on, and we started scouting in the summer before starting shooting the film. And the main goal for Christian was to find the right place where this action happens. So the fjord, the story of the place was really important to be truthful to the way that the story builds up. The vicinity of these houses and the way that things are close by, like the fjord, the mountains, and the way that you would visually express all the information necessary so that you could understand all the layers of the story. And besides the setting itself, what was really important for Christian is to be truthful and in a way not to force a narrative point of view on the audience. So the approach was made with thoroughness and a lot of attention in having an equilibrium in the way we tell the story. And of course, we were amazed by the landscapes of Norway, and we used anamorphic lenses again to have this character represented at its best. And at the same time, I was really amazed about the way that the light is changing in this specific geographical place, also because of the time of the year in which we shot. The elevation of the sun was quite low and the light was quite cool, like from 8,000 Kelvin sometime in the daytime. And the particularity of the Norwegian houses was that there were a lot of like practical lights that were hanging all over the place that would make everything look cozy. And somehow we accepted that as being part of our language. Although I tuned them down a bit, I played with the color contrast between the coolness and the warmth, having the gap a bit smaller, so that it would not look too warm or too cold on that extreme.
1: In shooting Fjord, how did you work with staging and restrained camera movement, as you have on other previous projects? And in particular, how did you balance rehearsed versus spontaneous performances of often tense interactions between both adults and children while maintaining a relatively objective distance from the characters?
0: I think a lot has to do with the way that we built the mise-en-scene together with Christian. And we did all this process through thorough rehearsals that we had just the two of us before starting shooting. He's the type of director who really knows exactly what he wants and he proposes things. And from that point on, we start working on location. But of course, there are a lot of things and nuances that you build up on set. And a lot of things sometimes happen by the way that the rhythm plays out into the scene and not something that you for sure thought about it before. And there were a lot of beautiful moments, kind of special mistakes, I have to call them, or some kind of God cinema that brought a lot of nice elements to the story that elevated even more what we were expected. And there are a lot of things like that, of how you show a particular information, not to make any spoilers about the film. I'm talking about the way that information is brought to the audience or comments are brought on the level of what is happening in the frame, if it's something natural or if it's an object of the narration itself.
1: So then can you talk about any more recent or upcoming projects? And do you have any closing words for our Spoiler Alert Radio audience?
0: I did a lot of projects in the last year. I have to say I worked a lot, but the newest, there's another film that is opening this autumn and it's called The Liberation. It's a film that I shot in Canada with Guy Native as director, and it was really an interesting experience. And I'm glad that I was part of this radio, and I hope everybody that's listening is getting inspired, at least from all the information that I'm sharing. I know, at least for me as a cinematographer, remembering the early stages of my career, I was always hoping to hear a bit more about how things are done. So I hope all this information get to the people that are curious about this.
1: All right. Well, thanks so much, Tudor Vladimir Panduru, for taking the time to talk with us today on Spoiler Alert Radio.
0: Thank you so much for having me.
1: You have been listening to Spoiler Alert Radio, conversations on the craft of filmmaking. I've been your host, Tony Panacchia. On this episode of Spoiler Alert Radio, we spoke with Romanian cinematographer Tudor Vladimir Panduru. Tudor's work as cinematographer has included the feature films Graduation, My Happy Family, Suliman Mountain, Manor House, Infragalde, Metronome, RMN, The President's Cake, and Fjord. For more information on Tudor Vladimir Panduru and his work, visit TudorVladimirPanduru.com or click the links under the show information for this episode at SpoilerAlertRadio.com. Spoiler Alert Radio is an emerging arts production produced by Tony Panacchia and Paul Elsnaw. 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

0: 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We look out for the helpers because they look out for us.
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4: Welcome to Radio Curious. I'm Barry Vogel. Imagine growing up in a tightly bound community of no more than 60 people, many of whom work from dawn to dusk, subjected to the unimaginable indignities and torture of their time and place. Why? Because they were African Americans born into slavery in the United States in the first half of the 19th century. They hoped and dreamed of freedom, freedom to an unknown place, freedom, a guide for those who fled their bondage and risked their lives. Freedom for some was found in the seaport town of New Bedford, Massachusetts, where escaped former slaves were welcome. New Bedford was the richest city in the world in the 1850s. A city run by Quakers and other abolitionists who created a safe haven for black people from the South. The 1,000-plus men and women who found refuge from their bondage were more than enough to hire the newcomers as they arrived. Often the men found work on whaling ships that ventured forth around the world from the New Bedford Harbor. In this series about the Underground Railroad, and the fourth in our series about New Bedford, we explore the lives of freedom-seeking ex-slaves who made the journey to the southeast corner of Massachusetts. We continue our visit with National Park Ranger Mark Mello. Part of Ranger Mello's work is that of a tour guide, interpreting the history and stories of pre-Civil War New Bedford. His interpretations focus on the bravery and dedication of most all of the New Bedford residents at that time. I join Mark Mello's walking tour about the Underground Railroad's connection to New Bedford in the Old Town section of New Bedford on September 2, 2016. This edition of Radio Curious begins with Ranger Mello's story of Nathan and Polly Johnson, free black people who lived and worked in New Bedford, he as a pharmacist and she as a confectionery.

0: Nathan and Polly Johnson were two free African Americans who lived in this city. Nathan was a pharmacist, what we would consider a pharmacist today. Polly was a confectionery. She made sweets. Let me tell you, her sweets were the talk of this town. If you could not afford Polly Johnson's sweets, you were talked down upon as if you could not afford a big screen TV today. You were considered lower class if you couldn't afford her sweets. But think about that. Polly had two things going against her in the 1800s. Not only was she an African American, she was a woman. And neither of those two groups in the 1800s were expected to make much of themselves. She goes on to own three properties in the city. Nathan up and leaves her, goes out to the California Gold Rush, only to return several years later, begs Polly to let him back into the house. Guess where she puts him? In the basement. Well, I guess he had what he had coming at him. But her story is truly a remarkable one, considering the speed bumps that she had to scale, the hurdles she had to jump to achieve what she did. But we usually talk about this building for another reason. It's this guy. Anybody recognize this gentleman?
1: Frederick Douglass.
0: Very good, sir. Frederick Douglass. Or as he was formerly known as, Frederick Bailey. Bailey is a slave down in the Carolinas. In Maryland, excuse me. He's down in Maryland. Decides to run away one day. Makes his way up the eastern seaboard. Finds himself in Newport, Rhode Island. It is there that two wealthy Quaker merchants from this city will go and tell him to come back to New Bedford. We have a place for you to stay. And that place will be the Nathan and Polly Johnson House. Now, as he makes this journey, he marries a young woman by the name of Anna Murray. After marrying Anna, he decides to change his last name to Johnson. He knows his owner knows him by the last name Bailey. If I can change my name, it'll be that much more difficult for him to find me. He gets here to the city, and he stays in Mr. and Mrs. Johnson's house. Mr. Johnson doesn't like that. Says there are far too many African Americans in this city with the last name Johnson. You need to switch your name. Mr. Johnson is reading a book in which the main character's name is Douglas. The name sticks. That name that we know him by, Frederick Douglass, he got in this very city. His first home that he ever owned as a free person was located right over there, right behind the parking garage. No longer stands, unfortunately. And it is from this city which he will give one of his first public speeches, which he will become well known for as he grew older in age. His first will be over in Nantucket, but one of his early ones will be right here in New Bedford, right up the street at Liberty Hall, which will be our next stop. So I want to direct your attention diagonally across the intersection to the now Bay Coast Bank. At one time, this building right here stood there, Liberty Hall, one of the early meeting houses in the city. It will be donated as a place of forum where people could go and discuss the issues of abolitionism and slavery. Early prominent speakers there, Frederick Douglass, as I already mentioned. Anybody ever heard of William Lloyd Garrison? Pretty prominent man of the early 1800s. And a young and not yet president, Abraham Lincoln, will all speak right there across the street. That's the one that gets me, my friends. Abraham Lincoln was there. That's pretty cool. Not talking about abolitionism, though. He is plugging for the election of Zachary Taylor to the presidency of the United States. So he's not talking about slavery or any moral wrongs or any of that stuff. He's trying to get Zachary Taylor elected. Good politician, right? What more could you ask for? But this building was very important because of that bell that was up in the bell tower. And if you look at the building, a piece of that original building still remains. You look at that greenish-tinged plaque right there on the wall facing us. And on the bottom of it, there's a little out-jutting protrusion on it. That's an original piece of the bell, which is up in the bell tower at Liberty Hall. That bell, when it rang, was a signal to every fugitive slave in this city that they were in danger and that they needed to get into hiding. So whenever that bell rang, you knew if you were a fugitive, I better hide. His trouble's coming. 1850s roll around. The fugitive slave law gets passed. It makes everything we've been talking about official. Now if you aid a fugitive, you are breaking federal law. You're not just breaking local laws, you are breaking federal law should you aid a fugitive slave. It gives U.S. Marshals the authority to go in the legal jurisdiction to take fugitives and send them back into slavery. One U.S. Marshal up in Boston hears about this, and he, in not so nice words, is basically going to say, I'm going to go down to that rotten city of New Bedford and take those good-for-nothing slaves and send them back to where they belong. He wasn't quite so nice, use your imagination. People up in Boston hear this. They send word down to the people in New Bedford. He's coming. Beware. One night, an unidentified ship sails into the harbor. The people here fear that that U.S. Marshal is on the ship because the ship came from Boston. A man by the name of Rodney French runs up into the bell tower, begins to wildly ring the bell, alerting every single fugitive in this city that they are in trouble. Now, go to find out. The U.S. Marshal wasn't on the ship. He never had the kahunas, so to speak, to come to this city. He was all talk and no action. But Rodney French didn't know that, did he, when he went up into that bell tower? He knew what the law was. He knew what he was doing. But to him, helping those people was more important than any law that Congress had passed. Criminal. His acts were criminal. Was he a hero? Again, you can all decide that on your own. This city, though, thought of him as a hero. He goes on to be mayor of this city. And if you make your way down the Fort Tabor, Fort Rodman, way down on Clark's Point, I suggest that if you've never been down there, some nice, beautiful walks right out, open to Buzzards Bay. It's really quite a nice area. You'll either drive down East Rodney French Boulevard or West Rodney French Boulevard. His name is still immortalized in the city. That is what the people of the city thought of him. Our story takes a final turn, though. In April of 1861, Confederate guns opened fire on Fort Sumter in Charleston Harbor, beginning what we now call the American Civil War. Bloodiest war in American history. Over 700,000 casualties. It's more than all other American wars combined. Hanging in the balance, though, was not only the fate of a nation, but also the fate of thousands of fugitives all across the North and millions of slaves all across the South. What will become of these people? And at our last stop, back down at the 54th Park, we'll close with their story.
1: This is the second part of our series on the Underground Railroad in New Bedford, Massachusetts. National Park Ranger Mark Mello is our guest as he leads a walking tour in the Old Town section of New Bedford. 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I'm Barry Vogel.
0: So we're here in 54th Regiment Memorial Park, dedicated to those men who served in 54th Massachusetts. But before we talk about that, we have to first talk about the Civil War a little bit and how do we get to that point. Important to remember that in the early years of the Civil War, it's not really a war about slavery to President Lincoln. You look at a lot of his early writings, a lot of his early speeches, he doesn't really mention slavery. He's very adamant that it's about preserving the Union. However, that takes a little bit of a turn in January of 1863, as he signs the Emancipation Proclamation into law. Now, contrary to common belief, the Emancipation Proclamation does not free the slaves. Basically, it doesn't free a single slave when it's written. What it's going to do is, basically, it is an executive order, an early executive order. So we think that executive orders are something new, but they're not. They've been around for a long time. And basically, Lincoln realizes that as President of the United States, he does not have the authority to take slaves away from loyal citizens to the United States. So how does he get around that? Well, He basically says that if you're in rebellion against the United States of America, and we move through your area with the Union Army, now we can free the slaves that are in that area. And it's important to keep in mind that not all slaveholding areas were in rebellion against the country. There's four border states, Missouri, Kentucky, Maryland, and Delaware. All four of them are slaveholding states which have stayed loyal to the Union. So these states, you know, they're loyal citizens. Lincoln cannot take the slaves away from those people because no president has the authority to take property away from individuals. He does the same with the many counties all throughout the South that have decided to secede from the Confederacy to rejoin the Union. Most obvious is West Virginia, the western counties of Virginia, which decided to secede from the Confederacy to rejoin the Union. So all of those places he excludes from this document. The freeing power of the Emancipation Proclamation, though, will be as the Union Army moves into areas that are in rebellion against the country. Now the Union Army, the Northern Army, has authority to free those slaves along the way. But it does something else that's very important for our story. In it, there is a clause which basically says that African Americans will be allowed to serve in the United States military. One of the first governors to hop on this idea is the governor of Massachusetts, and he's going to call for the formation of the 54th Massachusetts Volunteer Regiment. Now, it's important to note that African Americans serving in the U.S. military is nothing new. It's been a long tradition. They've served in the American Revolution. They served in the War of 1812. They served even in the Mexican-American War, but never in large numbers. For the first time with the Emancipation Proclamation and what happens after it with these new formation of these all-African-American units, African-Americans will serve in large numbers and will serve in units comprised only of African-Americans. That is with the exception of the officer corps. They will have all-white officers. By the standards of the 1800s, it's deemed that African-Americans are not fit to lead themselves in the battle, so they will be led by an all-white officer corps. But aside from that, they will be comprised only of African-Americans. 54th Massachusetts Regiment will have a recruiting office here in the city, right here behind the Customs House. On the grass area is where the building once stood, and some 60 or so African-American men will come to this area and will enlist to serve mostly in Company C of the 54th Massachusetts Regiment. One of the most famous of them is Sergeant William Kearney. Kearney, we don't know a lot about his history or his background, but we do believe that he was probably a fugitive slave. He comes here and he enlists, and him and the rest of the members of Company C make their way up to Boston, where they do some training for a couple months, and then they make the journey down to Charleston, South Carolina. It's there where they will be facing Fort Wagner, a little fort in the harbor down there. The commander of the unit, Colonel Robert Gold Shaw, he's a white officer in command of the 54th Massachusetts. When the orders are given that they have to attack the fort, basically the commanding officer leaves it up to his subordinates as to who will lead the attack in. Shaw will decide to go first. He knows it's a fool's errand. He knows it's going to be suicidal, but he wants to prove a point. He wants to prove that African Americans can fight just as good as the white soldiers. 54th goes in first, and they suffer heavy, heavy casualties in their attack. Now, the most important position in a Civil War unit was that of the color bearer or the flag bearer. That person's lone job is to carry the American flag in the battle. Should that man get shot, the man standing next to him is expected to drop his gun, drop his weapon, and pick up that flag. That's what that flag meant to those soldiers so long ago. That was the value that those soldiers placed on the American flag. The color bearer of the 54th Massachusetts will get shot down. One of the next men to pick up the flag, the final man to pick up the flag, is Sergeant Kearney. Kearney charges up the walls of the fort, suffers at least four wounds. Two of them are serious, but he will never let go of that flag. As the order is given to retreat, he stumbles his way back to Union lines, still grasping that American flag in his hands. A white soldier will come up to him and offer to carry the flag back for him, and he'll say no to him. As it is claimed, he said, this flag will only be held by a soldier of the 54th Massachusetts. For his actions that day, Sergeant Kearney will become the first African-American man to warrant the awarding of the Congressional Medal of Honor. Not the first man to receive it, but his actions are the first taken to warrant the awarding of the Medal of Honor. He'll receive it some 30 years after the war, and he'll receive it in the mail. Now, I always get the question whether or not that was because he was an African-American, to which I respond, yes and no. In fact, he got it in the mail, had nothing to do with the color of his skin. It's just how it was done in the 1800s. Doesn't seem quite right to me and you in the modern world where, you know, you get the nice Rose Garden ceremony with the President of the United States himself awarding you the medal. But back then, you would have received it from your postmaster. Kind of ironic, but that's just how it happened, whether you were white or black. However, the fact that he got it 30 years after the war very much had to do with the color of his skin. You can go back and look at congressional records in which it is debated whether or not an African-American man is capable of winning the Medal of Honor. But nonetheless, the Kearney forces will win, and Kearney will become the first African-American man to warrant the awarding of the Medal of Honor, and he is from this very city. Civil War ends in 1865. The 13th Amendment gets passed. And with that, so ends our story, right? No more slavery, no more need for an Underground Railroad. So everybody can now go home because the tour is over. But does the story really end there? I don't think it's any hint or any secret to anybody who turns on the nightly news. Whether you think of it as justified or not, that's your prerogative. But the fact that we still discuss these things and the fact that these issues are still brought up means that there are still some underlying problems there. But to me, each one of these stories has something a little bit deeper. It transcends the issues of racism or slavery. It boils down to one word, courage. Courage to stand up for what you think is right. You know, whether it was the people who welcomed Joseph Smith into the city down by the waterfront at our first stop, the young girls who helped Mary over on Johnny Cake Hill, the Quaker merchants who went into the customs house, Rodney French who went up the bell tower, or Sergeant Kearney who charged up the walls of the fort. They all had the courage to stand up for what they thought was right, no matter what the consequences of those actions may be. You know, how many times in our own daily lives are we faced with those difficult decisions, where what we believe in, what we hold to be right and wrong, is challenged, whether it be at school, at work, in the family. When the popular and easy thing to do isn't always the right thing to do, how often do each one of us have that courage to stand up for what we hold to be the right thing to do? It's one of those things where stories over 150 years old can still be applicable to us today. How many times have we been confronted with these situations? And how many times do we have the courage to stand up for what's right? If somebody today came to you and was in need of your help, would you have the courage to help them no matter what the ramifications of that action may be?
2: Mark Mello, thank you so much for providing these stories about New Bedford, Massachusetts for Radio Curious.
0: You're very welcome. Thanks for coming.
2: And I'd like to ask you some questions about you.
0: Absolutely.
2: One of them is there a eureka or an aha moment that occurred in your life that gave you new direction, new inspiration, caused you to create a different life path?
0: There kind of is. And mine, I guess you could say, is a little bit earlier than most people's. I have a passion and a love for the American Civil War. It's really the thing that I love. I love the story of whaling, certainly, and I love the story of the Underground Railroad. But if it boils down to one thing, really the Civil War is it. And when I was 3 years old, probably not the best parenting decision in the world, but my parents let me watch the movie Gettysburg. And from that moment on, I have been obsessed with the American Civil War. So if I was to point at one thing that really got me into history and the field of history and wanting to become involved in the National Park Service and wherever I go in the future, really, that is the moment that kind of was the eureka moment, you could say.
2: Are you from this part of Massachusetts?
0: I am. I'm from Freetown, which is not too far away from here. So I've always kind of been in this area. But ironically, even though I grew up here, I never knew that there was a national park here, which tends to be a problem. For a lot of people, we fail to recognize what's in our own backyard. But a couple years ago, I was lucky enough to start volunteering here. And at the start of the summer, I actually got this position. So I'm very fortunate.
2: What would you like to do with the remainder of your one precious life?
0: You know, it's a good question. Park Service has always interested me. I mean, I would love to be a park ranger down in Gettysburg or something like that. But also, college professor idea has always been very alluring to me. And to be able to share what I know with people who want to further their education in history. So as long as I get to talk about history, I think I'll be happy, because this is really what I love to do.
2: And finally, Mark Mello, is there a book that you could recommend to our listeners?
0: Depending on what you're interested in specific, I'm a park ranger, so deal with me, because I can never just offer one suggestion, because that's not what we're told to do. We always have to give you a couple of ideas. If you're interested in the whaling industry, two very good books. One of them's Leviathan. It's a very good book, all about the whaling industry, not only in this area, but all across the country and the world. Basically focuses on the United States, though. And another very good one is a first-person account of a man who went out on the Charles W. Morgan, which left from the city. It's called Whale Hunt. And that is right out of the person's mouth who lived it. So that's a very good book as well. Underground Railroad, I mean, where to begin on books to talk about that? One that pops to my mind is Fugitives Gibraltar, which kind of deals with this city and how it was, in a way, a Gibraltar for many of those fugitive slaves who were running away on the Underground Railroad.
2: Well, again, Mark Mello, thank you so much for serendipitously sharing this, your stories, with Radio Curious.
0: Absolutely. Thank you.
1: This was the second of our two-part series about the safe haven for formerly enslaved African Americans who made their way to New Bedford, Massachusetts in the 1850s. Our guest is National Park Ranger Mark Mello, who works at the New Bedford National Historical Park in the Old Town section of New Bedford, Massachusetts. Our New Bedford series also includes two visits with Michael Dyer, the senior historian at the New Bedford Whaling Museum. These interviews with Michael Dyer may be found on our website. The books Mark Mello recommends are Fugitives Gibraltar, Escaping Slaves and Abolitionism in New Bedford, Massachusetts, by Catherine Grover, Whale Hunt by Nelson Cole Haley, and Leviathan by Philip Hoare. That's H-O-A-R-E. This program was recorded on September 2nd, 2016, in the Old Town section of New Bedford, Massachusetts. 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The postal address is 700 West Smith Street, Ukiah, California, 95482. The phone is 707-621-5075. Ignacio Ayala is the assistant producer. I'm host and producer Barry Vogel. Thank you for listening.

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